0: It puts the company's market value at over $2 trillion and makes Elon Musk the world's first trillionaire.
1: A peace deal in the war against Iran, started by the US and Israel, looks closer. And this time, it's not just Donald Trump saying it. The Iranian foreign minister and the prime minister of mediators Pakistan have also signaled their optimism. And the American president has made some big promises.
2: The Strait will officially open as soon as we sign, which could be soon, very soon, maybe over the weekend. In Europe, I won't be able to be there.
1: And the world now waits to find out what has been agreed on the vexed issues of Iran's right to enrich uranium and to control the Strait of Hormuz. Also on the day, the EU's new migration policy comes into force with tougher border controls and stricter rules on asylum. But can it deliver on promises to better manage migrant flows, or is it pandering to the politicians?

0: I'm Phil Gale, and welcome to The Day. We start with Donald Trump's latest promise of an imminent peace deal with Iran. He's done so many times over the more than 3 months of war with little actual progress to show for it. But this time, the US president seems more confident than ever. Here he is yesterday speaking on a tele-rally call.
1: I don't know if you heard, but we ended the war with Iran today, and they have agreed never to have a nuclear weapon, something that we insisted on. That was the whole purpose. That was 95% of it. And they've done it in the most powerful way you can do it.
0: And more stakeholders are weighing in. Iran's foreign minister, Abbas Araghchi, posted on X that an agreement had never been closer. And the prime minister of Pakistan, which has been hosting negotiations between the US and Iran, also chimed in, posting on X, "We can confirm that a final agreed-upon text of the peace deal has been reached, and Pakistan is now working closely with both sides to finalize the next steps." Well, exactly what has been agreed remains a matter of conjecture and contention. President Trump has accused Iranian officials of lying about the contents of the deal. Posting on social media, he said the terms that Iran leaked out to the fake news have nothing to do with the terms that were agreed in writing. He went on to say that Iran's negotiators were very dishonorable people to deal with. "With them, there is no such thing as dealing in good faith." Amazing. Mehrdad Maliki is a senior fellow with the Iran program at the Foundation for the Defense of Democracy in Washington, D.C. He played a leading role in creating and coordinating U.S. sanctions programs against the Iranian regime and its proxies. Welcome to DW. Donald Trump has been saying that a deal is in sight almost for as long as he's been bombing Iran. The country's foreign minister, Abbas Araghchi, is now being quoted as saying that an agreement has never been closer. So this sounds like actual progress.
2: Well, I mean, it's difficult to know exactly who has the better picture of the status of the talks. Now, when you have intermediaries, when you have Omanis, Qataris, Pakistanis, a chain of intermediaries involved in these negotiations, they tend to be very optimistic about where things are in talks. They keep signaling messages between or relaying messages between both sides that might sound more optimistic or positive than they are. And President Trump could be responding to those. It could be just echoing what he's hearing from the intermediaries as being very optimistic about the status of the deal. But also, it could be the case that the Iranians are showing a lot of interest in getting the deal, because that would be what I would expect as well. I mean, they're economically, they're under a lot of pressure. They really desperately need to get out of the current situation. So the Iranian regime tends to lie about the status of things historically, that's been the case. So it could be that they're also very desperate behind closed doors, but they also have domestic audiences, their core supporters, that they have to something different.
0: And is that chain of mediators one of the reasons why we seem to have this confusion about what's

0: in any deal that may or may not have been reached, because Donald Trump has been quoted as saying that the version leaked to Iranian media is not what is actually in the deal. Is that what's going on, do you think?
1: That could be a part of the problem. The other part of the problem or the reality here is the Iranian regime, they have to also convince their domestic supporters, as I mentioned, that whatever deal they end up signing, it's a win. It's a victory for the regime. So what I saw in Iranian media is more of a propaganda than actually what is probably what's being discussed or what's being negotiated. They're really good. The Iranian regime is really good at taking, 4 or 5% facts and add 95% propaganda and rhetorics and turn it into something that would serve their agenda. So at this point, what I'm seeing coming out of Iranian media is probably some elements of facts to that, such as some elements of the sanctions relief that they could be negotiating over Iran's access to frozen funds. But the rest sound very more of a rhetoric and propaganda than reality.
0: Right. Tell us more then about the domestic audience you described that the regime has to satisfy, because for those of us who don't watch what happens in Iran that closely, the appearance is always that the leaders rule is absolute, but you're saying they have an audience to satisfy.
1: Oh, absolutely. I think here's the thing. They have lost legitimacy with a big portion of the population. You saw in January, they had to kill over 30,000, probably more than 40,000 Iranians who were protesting the regime or protesting against the regime. They had to kill their way out of the situation in January. And these protests are happening very often. Every year, every couple of months, they have some kind of protest in Iran. There's a huge gap between the regime and its people. However, they do have a core supporters. I would say somewhere between 5 to 15% of the population that still support this regime. Some of them are ideological. Some of them are because of financial, personal, individual interest. And this 10, 15, 5% of the population has been overpromised by this regime for years. They've been promising their supporters that they're going to annihilate Israel. They're going to move or force U.S. bases out of the region, that they're going to have a nuclear program that creates or make him less dependent on fossil fuel, when in fact this nuclear program has brought them to the point they're in today within a war and conflict and inflation rate of 80% and only produces 10% of electricity for the country. So they have to also convince that 5, 10, 15% of the population to support them. And that's why you're hearing these type of messages coming out of Tehran that the deal is very good, then it's really in their interest.
0: So this notion then of, and we can see how in a negotiation, everybody needs to be able to present to their audiences a win. But the major stumbling blocks on this seem so black and white, so yes or no. Nuclear enrichment, reopening the Strait of Hormuz, whether the deal includes Lebanon or not. Those all seem, on the face of it, yes or no issues.
1: Yeah, from our point of view, yes, they have to be yes and no. But Iranians are really good at like bringing things into a gray area. So on the nuclear front, whether it's a no enrichment whatsoever permanently, or if it's for 20 years, for 15 years, or some kind of an agreement that things would be revisited after 15 years or 20 years, very similar to JCPOA, some sunset that clauses that were included in the agreement. So I think the Iranian regime is pushing these from being a yes or no situation to something in the gray area. And I think in the Washington, D.C., in the White House, there's a desire to pause things, reach some kind of agreement, have a ceasefire. And I think Iranians are trying to leverage that desire that they're sensing from D.C., from the White House, and bring those yes or no problems into kind of a gray area and buy themselves time to go back to their playbook of dragging out negotiations and just buying themselves time to get into another U.S. administration, cut another deal. It's the same thing that they've been playing, the game that they've been playing for years now.
0: But isn't that long-term, protracted, nitpicking with details, isn't that necessarily part of this system? Whatever gets agreed, and they're talking about, or Trump has been talking about, a deal being signed in Geneva on Sunday. We'll see. But whatever is agreed as a result of this will then have to be negotiated for months and maybe even years later, because this surely can only be a sort of a heads of agreement, an agreement in principle. The details will take some doing.
1: Absolutely. The detail is going to be taking months. And I think Iranians understand that the U.S. government here is going to extend a ceasefire. Even if it's a 60-day ceasefire, they're going to be extended and the talks are going to continue. They're going to wait out another U.S. administration, get into another administration. Remember, these guys are more afraid of the external threat. I'm sorry, the internal threat than external threat at this point. So they're going to have to deal with their internal issues. And if they're involved in some kind of negotiations with the West, they're buying themselves time. And if there are some sanctions relief that come with those negotiations, as was the case in previous U.S. administration, when you had an absence of enforcement of sanctions because they were engaging in negotiations with Iran, the absence of enforcement of sanctions provides sanctions relief indirectly. So that's kind of an environment they want to be back in, that they're talking, they're negotiating. At the same time, the sanctions are not being enforced. Therefore, they can start getting some of the revenue from oil and petrochemical sales and start rebuilding their economy, and they're building their missile drones capabilities and go back to the state that they were before war.
0: It's a fascinating analysis, and we thank you for it. Mead Maliki from the Foundation for the Defense of Democracy.
1: Thank you.
0: After years of debate and planning, the EU's new migration policy came into force today. New measures include tougher border controls, a more streamlined asylum process, and speedier deportations. But will the new system deliver on its promise of making things better for member states that want stricter controls on migrant flows into the bloc and for the hundreds of thousands seeking asylum? Here's what to expect.
2: This is what the EU migration policy is often associated with: overcrowded reception centres, sometimes with dire living conditions, and lengthy procedures with complicated rules. But a new scheme coming into effect now to manage asylum applications is hoping to change all this.
3: We promised a new system that is fair with those eligible for protection, that is firm with those who are not, and that is strong against the traffickers and the networks preying on the most vulnerable of people. Tonight, we have delivered on that promise.
2: Yet some are skeptical the bloc can actually deliver on its promises.
4: We think that the migration pact of the European Union is in line with escalation in border violence and violation of the fundamental human rights.
2: So what's going to change? We break down the main points. According to the new scheme, every migrant arriving at the EU external border has to be screened. This includes preliminary health and vulnerability checks as well as security checks. The migrants are identified and registered in a database. Within 7 days, a decision must be made whether the person is eligible for asylum or could potentially face deportation. Eligible asylum seekers may also be subjected to a so-called border procedure, especially if they come from a country with a low recognition rate for asylum. This entails being held in a detention facility at their first point of entry for up to 12 weeks while their application is being reviewed. We asked Helena Hahn, a migration expert at the European Policy Center in Brussels, whether this can work.
5: Beyond a question of whether there is sufficient political will in order to comply by the rules, there's the big question of whether, in practice, member states are sufficiently prepared.
2: In May, an EU Commission report flagged that around 10 member states needed to urgently step up efforts to establish adequate capacity for border procedures. EU officials say member states made significant progress since.
6: Are the member states ready? Mostly yes, I would say, but of course there are some minor gaps in some member states on IT issues or on infrastructure.
2: The EU's migration chief also stressed that ensuring human rights standards according to international law was a prerequisite for the reform. but some are still concerned.
4: We can see that the new

0: Procedures of the European Union and of member states like Italy are clearly implementing mass pushbacks and possible mass deportation with no respect of a proper evaluation of the single position and the single conditions of risk for the asylum seekers.
1: In recent years, some EU countries reintroduced border checks within the bloc, citing irregular migration as one of the reasons. Some expect that with the implementation of the new scheme with its stricter external border controls, those measures would be lifted. But is this going to happen soon?
2: No, in the last few months we have been able to see how effective our measures are in pushing back illegal migration. And it is precisely these successes that must not be jeopardized now. That is why it is still necessary for our measures to take effect.
1: Germany and other European states want to prevent secondary migration. This means stopping people who had arrived in one EU state from moving on to another one.
3: There are a number of measures that aim to disincentivize onward movement. We can think about, for instance, detention, or we can think about stricter obligations on asylum seekers to remain where they are until their application is processed. But all of that, of course, exists on paper at the moment and doesn't necessarily mean that people may not still try to move onward.
1: The German Interior Minister insists that the so-called Dublin rules have to work again before he fully lifts the border controls. Under this principle, the country in which a person arrives remains responsible even if they move on to another EU state, and they can be sent back to that country from elsewhere in the bloc. This principle was deemed unfair by the countries at the EU's external border, but it is still in place under the new scheme, with an added new element. The new pact includes what the EU calls flexible solidarity. In the past, the bloc tried to force member states to take in a fair share of asylum seekers from countries at the external border. Now, mandatory relocation quotas are replaced with the option to instead contribute financially or operationally to add the border member states. Cyprus, Greece, Italy and Spain would have access to the solidarity pool as they are considered to be under migratory pressure.
3: A large number of member states are primarily interested in financial contributions or willing to make them. We also know, of course, at the end of the day, that countries such as Italy or Greece, who have in the past faced high arrival numbers, would benefit the most from relocations.
1: The EU wants to see a minimum of 600 million euro funneled into the Solidarity Fund annually, as well as a minimum of 30,000 relocated migrants within the bloc per year. Hungary has already indicated that it remains reluctant to take in migrants or pay. Other countries, like Poland, have already secured exemptions.
4: Right now, the European Union and the countries are more concentrating on what they call the external dimension of migration, meaning they want to find places where they can send rejected asylum seekers to once they are not allowed to stay in Europe anymore.
1: Denmark is working together with the Netherlands, Germany, Austria and Greece to set up these so-called return hubs. The group wants to present first concrete results by the end of this year.
5: Shayna Tabak is director of the Climate Mobility Project at the Carnegie Endowment for International Peace. Her research looks at the impact of climate change on global migration. Welcome to DW. You've written that the EU's new migration policy stuck in the past and not suited to today's realities. What did you mean by that?
6: Well, when we look at the EU policy, we realize that the policy was designed in response to real challenges exposed by previous migrant flows to the EU. For example, the massive inflow in 2015 or inflows regarding the Ukraine crisis. But today, in 2026, we know a lot more about the impacts that climate change has on where and how people can live. And one of my concerns with this piece, with this pact, is that it doesn't adequately consider and anticipate the ways in which climate change can act as a driver or as an accelerant of migration.

0: migration.
1: Explain why that matters if what you are doing is trying to control volumes of people, trying to control and process volumes of people. If climate change essentially acts as an accelerant to that, if you have a robust system, which Brussels would claim this is, then does it matter why they are coming?
0: Well, I would argue that it does. So we know that climate change impacts like flooding, extreme heat, sea level rise, or drought is affecting where people can live both in Europe and across the globe. And as I mentioned, these climate impacts really interplay with other drivers of migration. And so if Europe is interested in understanding how and why people are making the difficult choice and the difficult journey to come to live in Europe, then there are ways that that can be done, that Europe needs to really be anticipating the drivers of that migration from countries across the globe. And so, you know, while there is no direct line from climate impact to displacement, we do know the general compass direction. And if Europe is designing a policy for the reality of our knowledge in 2015, I would argue that it's outdated since we have a greater understanding of the impacts that climate change does have on displacement now in 2026.
1: What is missing then in practical terms? What does this this new policy fail to do? I'm not talking about anticipating. I'm talking about it says we should do this, we should open distribution centres, we should process people within 7 days. What does it fail to do that climate will expose, that climate change will expose?
0: Well, so one of the main premises of the pact is the concept of deterrence. And what we know, scholars know that over and over, deterrence doesn't help prevent migrants from making dangerous journeys. So if a person is forced from their home because extreme heat has meant that they can no longer provide for their family, they will still choose to make that difficult journey. So what the pact is missing is really thinking about the opportunities that this moment in time offers to align migration policy with development policy, foreign aid policy. And so, for example, there are ways in which the EU can both be thinking about ensuring that it has a safe and well-managed border system, while also investing in systems that can mitigate, can prevent people from having to have lives in which climate change is forcing them to leave their homes.
1: What is the best thing you see in this policy?
0: Well, I think that there are a number of opportunities in this policy that really do offer opportunities for the EU to think in a great way about the impacts of climate change and how it intersects with migration. So, for example, there is a piece of the policy that addresses the need for skills and talent mobility partnerships. We know that in the EU right now, we have an aging population, and we're going to face shortages of labor. And so the pact actually does nod to the potential of migrant workers to contribute to the green and digital transitions in the EU. And so I see that as one opportunity for pathways that can provide a win both for the European economy as well as for migrants who are seeking opportunities as well.
1: Migration is clearly an inflammatory political issue around the world at the moment. Would you agree that the EU is right to do what it can to improve an outdated system and take some of the heat out of those arguments and taking some of the heat as well out of the far-right talking points?
0: So, you know, it's clear from what we saw in the past that the EU system was outdated and lacked some internal coherence. And so I think the EU was smart to try and think about how can we look forward and create a better system to ensure the human rights and the dignity of people migrating. And I think the issue when we think about the political dynamics is it's not, you know, both in the left and the right are going to have criticisms of this new pact. What I think is most concerning is that when we talk about a tougher migration policy, that really plays into what I would argue is a crisis mentality with regard to migrants. And when we think about the ways in which climate change impacts the choice to leave someone's home, What we really know is that when people are displaced by climate impacts,

0: it's not the people who are leaving that pose the crisis, but it's really the impacts of climate on where and how we live that is the crisis. So I think that that is really the conversation that politicians need to continue to have as we think about the intersection between climate change and human mobility or human migration.
1: Thanks for joining us, Shayna Tabak from the Carnegie Endowment for International Peace.
0: Thank you.
1: And that was The Day. 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Have a good day, a great weekend. Bye-bye.

era, new ideas. Conceived by visionaries. Constructed by engineers. They've long been a reality on the streets. We present the revolution of mobility. REV. Next. What if the world of numbers made no sense at all? The train station, a labyrinth. Its timetable, a riddle. For people with dyscalculia, that's everyday life. We show what happens in their brains and how math lessons can inspire children to fall in love with the universe of numbers. Tomorrow, today, in 60 minutes.

0: Here at the Auto Hero lot in Ketzin, near Berlin, some 3,000 used cars, each no more than 10 years old with less than 100,000 kilometers on the odometer, are waiting for repairs and cosmetic enhancements. They're due to be sold to customers who've selected them online.
1: I'm not going to deny that Corona helped us a bit.
0: In 2024, Auto Hero prepared almost 75,000 used cars for sale here. That's an increase of 18% from the previous year. But how exactly does the process work in one of the largest vehicle preparation centers in Europe? Employees from inspection company Dekra first check each vehicle for technical defects in need of repair. Then AI comes into play. With the help of light and reflection, cameras detect potential damage to the cars in a matter of seconds. Then the employees use other methods, such as this striped pattern disc, which allows dents to be easily identified. Using a proprietary app, the automotive mechanics and technicians create an overview of the visible damage and signs of wear, processes we were asked not to show on camera.
1: What we are seeing here is that through the use of AI, we are now finding truly vehicle-specific solutions. No mass production, where one robot after another paints one car after another in the same way, but rather we are using modern AI control technology, where we have individual solutions for individual vehicles.
0: After the inspection, the cars are repaired, refurbished, and prepared for reconditioning. Auto Hero employs 300 people at this 100,000 square meter site. It's just one of 12 locations in 9 European countries.
1: Repairing cars in an industrial pre-programmed process, no one had done that before. We were the first ones at this scale and getting colleagues from small workshops on board. We organize our workflows differently. We divide labor differently. Convincing people that this is the better process was certainly the biggest challenge.
0: Auto Hero employees meticulously polish and clean every vehicle to make them look like new. In the process, they even use dry ice. We use dry ice because it's much more effective. The cars come out much cleaner, they look like new, and the customers are very satisfied. The final step, cameras photograph each car for the website, where they are then searchable by make and model. A recent survey by Dekra and market research institute Ipsos found that around 1 in 5 German consumers made their car purchase online or would consider doing so, a market from which startups like Auto Hero ultimately benefit. Online, a car can be purchased faster than is usually possible in the used car market. We offer our customers the option of inspecting the vehicle online with a great deal of detail and photos. This means they can also see if there are any signs of wear and tear on the vehicle. Brick-and-mortar dealerships are now at a disadvantage in Germany. This car dealership in Berlin, for example, had to close last summer. According to a study by management consultancy Falkensteg, 363 car dealerships in Germany went bankrupt last year. That's up almost 50% over the previous year. At Auto Hero, customers can either have their new used car delivered to their home or pick it up. There's a 21-day return policy. However, according to the startup, the return rate is only in the low single digits.
2: We are talking defense. German industry, including its cars, are famously struggling due to competition with China, high energy costs, and a lot more.
3: We're going to track the rise of the defense industry and also ask whether it could be a lifeline to save some parts of industry, especially in Germany, but also other parts of Europe as well, which haven't been doing so well. And that's car makers like Volkswagen, but also many other industrial companies as well.
2: Joining us now is someone who's undergoing this pivot. Deutz is a German company that's made engines for 160 years and is also now moving into defense. Their CEO, Sebastian Schulte, joins us now.
3: Yeah, thank you for taking the time for us today. So if I can be so bold and describe your company, and correct me if I'm wrong, you basically make engines for everything except for cars. So agricultural construction machines, generators and this kind of thing. And now you're pivoting towards defense. I think you may have had a toe in it before, but now you're really going for it. Why?
4: Yeah, it has several reasons. And in fact, there are three reasons. First reason, of course, is, you know, it is a market that develops strongly, where the growth is above, let's say, ordinary market growth. And that's, for me, always a precondition to go into any business. And that's certainly the case in Europe and in Germany in particular since 2022. And we reacted fairly quickly after, you know, the Russian attack on the Ukraine.

0: Number two is, of course, it's not just relevant that there is a market. It's also relevant that you bring some knowledge, some competency into the field, and that's the way you just mentioned 160 years of engines for everything which is not on the road, off highway, and the requirements for these engines are they have to be extremely robust. They have to function on high altitude or, let's say, in a mining environment, high temperatures, low temperatures. So perfect, perfectly suitable also for any sorts of military equipment. So in business terms, we'd call it sort of the right to play and right to win. Although we're not talking about playing and winning in this context, I need that to be very clear. And the third reason, we are now, I mean, we are in the center of Europe, and we are very, very close to a front and in a threat which we hadn't really had for quite some time. So for us, it's also like it's also a sort of a responsibility we have to bring to safeguard freedom and peace in Europe. And we feel not only prepared, but actually also almost obliged to make a contribution here. So these are the three reasons why we moved into defense.
1: Now, one thing that you briefly touched on was that pre-2022, around then, there was a kind of unease among some companies in Germany about participating in this sector outside of those big players with the big names. And there has been a cultural shift since then. I think a lot of people are realizing that Germany needs to defend itself, and that's certainly what the government's position is, that this industry needs ramping up. Was that also a cultural shift for you personally and for the company as well?
0: Well, for me personally, it wasn't because I came from a background of defense. For the company, honestly speaking, I wasn't sure how the company, how the employees would react at that point in time, for exactly the reason you just mentioned in your question, right? I wasn't sure, but the first time I addressed it in front of all our employees here at the main facility in Cologne, I was very transparent. I told it to them exactly why this is not only good for DEUTZ, it's good for the employees, but also good for society and for the freedom of the Western world. And I received applause for that. I received applause. There's always the one or other who says, oh, we don't want to get involved in anything relating to weapons, and that's fine, and that's totally acceptable. And we may have lost one or two employees who said, oh, we really don't want to get engaged in that. But the majority, the vast majority of our people, they were actually reacting, I would almost say, enthusiastically. The engineers, who need to do some development on the products, they love the challenge. They said, oh, great, that's a new challenge, right? Let's solve the challenges. Our engineers, many German engineers, they're super excited about providing fantastic solutions for problems which are brought to them. And that's exactly what happened. And those involved in assembly and manufacturing, I mean, there is a certain concern about job security going forward, given the technological change we're all undergoing at the moment. And for them, it's really a perspective which they probably wouldn't have seen otherwise. So in total, for reasons, sometimes a bit, I wouldn't say selfish, but for reasons for for their own future, but also, and I think that's the probably the most important thing, a threat which we had not experienced in peace times for decades, suddenly is becoming quite imminent. And here the perception has changed, and we cannot rely on other countries like the United States to fully protect us, and we need to take our fate a bit in our own hand. And I believe here also the German government has taken the right decisions to provide funding to really double down on a rearmament, and we feel again privileged to support here.
2: You mentioned the German government, and I want to return to customers here, the customer side of things. Where do you expect most of your orders to come from? Do you expect it to come from the German government?
0: It's I mean, we are provider of engines, or let's say motors, drive solutions. So the direct customers are, in our case, mostly not the government, but defense companies who manufacture either, let's say, drones or armed vehicles, battle tanks, and vehicles like that. But behind that, I believe at the moment the biggest growth driver in the European defense industry is indeed the German government, but it's not only

0: only the German government. I mean, we are clearly acting only, obviously, in NATO countries or European countries. We don't go beyond that. But the biggest drive, the biggest pull comes certainly from the German government. And this also relates to the fact that particular in this sort of new defense tech field where we see these drone makers the makers of unmanned ground vehicles like Arx Robotics, a lot of them are German companies and startups. So and that's why it's not a surprise that here the relationship is very German focused at this point in time.
1: Okay, and I just want to kind of zoom out and look at German industry more broadly. What's your diagnosis for the state of German industry right now?
0: That's a good one, and that's a very wide one. So, I mean, we Germans, we have, I think, typically a tendency to be always a bit more on the complainy than on the
2: What?
0: Exactly. I'm sure. I would receive here a lot of counter arguments. But I personally believe we can do much more than we sometimes say and will again. So I try with Deutz and my leadership team and the entire company. I try always to phrase, you know, there are lots of challenges out there, and we always have a tendency to believe that the current challenges are unheard of and that 20, 30, 50, 70 years ago, the world was so much easier. But let's face it, it wasn't. I mean, we had oil crises before, we had world wars before, and there were so many moments when people probably thought, okay, that is the end of the world and of society or whatever, and right? So I don't want to talk what's currently happening down, not at all, but I'd like to sort of remind everyone that our predecessors, you know, they were also facing challenges, and they just, you know, rolled sleeves down and said, okay, let's get on with it. And that's what I believe is a bit lacking in German industry, maybe also in German politics. But we try to be a blueprint for the group who is actually doing, seeing that in a more sort of optimistic way.
2: With this industrial, German-wide industrial move towards defense, are we seeing innovation-led growth here, or is this just state-led industrial preservation?
0: Now, I believe innovation is very strong, right? I mean, obviously, it needs, because the end customer is always a government, right? So it needs both. It needs funding from governments, from the respective armies. But on the other hand, we see so much innovation right now, particularly in these field of unmanned vehicles. It is most likely has been initiated by the war in the Ukraine, where a country that suddenly was put under the biggest pressure one could probably expect needed to react quickly. And then suddenly in and around Kiev, almost like an innovation hub emerged, which was certainly not, long-term planned and funded. And it just shows how a society, an industry with an engineering knowledge and background can innovate. And that's what we see in Germany as well. In particular, in the south of Germany, but not only there, so many really fantastic companies with great ideas emerge.
1: Right.
0: And so it needs both, in short. Okay. It needs both.
1: Aren't you worried whether a switch to defense, as many companies are undergoing at the moment, not just yours, that whether that's going to be sustainable in the long term? I mean, at the moment, it's deficit financed in Germany. Demand is mostly for governments like the German government, which, you know, it could change its policy if another government comes along. And of course, this switch doesn't fix any of the underlying issues. You're very optimistic, but yet it doesn't get rid of high energy costs. It doesn't get rid of slow adaptation in some areas, or the skills shortage. So aren't you worried that this move into defense may actually leave some companies, maybe even yours, more vulnerable, if not now, than a few years down the road?
0: Well, that would be true if one would now decide and say, we go totally in defense. Yeah, and that's not our approach. We said, we ask ourselves very clearly with the abilities we have, with also the footprint we have, the people we have, how can we support in fields which are, you know, clearly macroeconomic megatrends, and defense is one of them. But I would not go all in and, you know, completely transform Deutz from an industrial sort of engineering company to a defense-only company. We are we said we want to be more

0: broad, more resilient, and defense is certainly one of the pillars, which is currently a very strong pillar, and I personally believe is also going to be a strong pillar in the next 5, 10, maybe even 15 years, but it's not the only pillar. And that is reflected in our company strategy, besides obviously preserving what we have done in the last 20, 30 years, in particular engines for off-highway applications. That's extremely relevant. We're also investing a lot of money and resources into new technologies, battery electric technology for exactly those sectors. And we have also decided to move into the energy sector with the knowledge we have, you know, engines for backup power generation. That's why, you know, it was always unwise to go only on in one field. And so that's why we feel we're very well prepared. And I could only advise that to everyone else as well. Never put all eggs in one basket, to quote Warren Buffett.
1: When it was launched in 2021, the Cupra Born was the manufacturer's first purely electric vehicle. Now it has gotten a facelift and everything that's new. We'll check it out right now. Welcome to REV. There are three different versions for the Cupra Born. The Born, which is the base version, Endurance, and VZ, the sportiest version. The power output ranges from 190 to 326 horsepower, 240 kilowatts for the VZ version that we're testing right now. That car makes the dash from 0 to 100 kilometers an hour in 5.6 seconds and has a top speed of 200 kilometers an hour. By the way, the VZ is the only version that will go to 200 kilometers an hour. The other ones are capped at 160 kilometers an hour. The general driving impression in the new Born is good. The interior is quite silent. What you do feel though is that Cupra always gives their car a little more of a sporty touch. So very short bumps, you will feel them in that car because the suspension is a little stiffer than with most other cars in that segment. But that is by no means a bad thing. I really like it. I enjoy driving that way. And especially with the VZ version, which is quite sporty, not only with the acceleration, but also in curves. It really is a blast to drive. There are two different battery sizes for the new Born: 58 kilowatt hours net capacity for the entry-level version, and the other two have a capacity of 79 kilowatt hours. With that bigger battery, you will achieve around 630 kilometers of range, and with the smaller one, 484 kilometers, according to WLTP. The charging speed for the bigger battery is up to 183 kilowatts, and that way it will charge from 10 to 80% in 29 minutes. The interior of the Born is really good looking, very appealing, at least to me. I especially like the steering wheel. It's basically the same with every Cupra model. And what I especially like is the fact that they went back to physical buttons and turning knobs to adjust the main functions, and the touch operation that the predecessor had, it was simply not good. This is way better. You have a 12.9 inch infotainment display, Android based. You can of course use Android Auto and Apple CarPlay. The usage of that is quite intuitive. You have everything where you would expect it. The only thing I'm not a fan of is the fact that the adjustment for the climate has to be done with the touch sliders down here. So it will give you an acoustic feedback, but if you don't look, you will not really know, am I now putting the temperature up or down? because the sound is the same. Maybe if they had done different sounds for up and down, then you could use it without having to look at it. By the way, the touch operation is also true for the volume of the infotainment. Luckily, then you will hear whether you made it louder or less loud. And what's even more important, you have a turning knob at the steering wheel to adjust the sound. So this is only relevant for passengers. Like with most other Cupras, the car has bucket seats as standard, which gives a little bit credit to that sporty appeal of the brand. And if you drive the VZ version, that is definitely a good thing because that car is sporty. And what's even more important, they are made from more than 90% recycled materials, which is very good for the environment. The space in the back is absolutely decent. As you can tell, there is a little bit of legroom left, there is some headroom left, despite the fact that we have a panoramic glass roof in this car. The seats themselves are quite soft. I really like that. I can imagine driving in the back of this car for a few hundred kilometers without any major problems.
2: Trunk capacity is 385 liters with the seats up, 1267 liters when they're folded down.
1: The newborn features vehicle to load. That means if you stopped your car, you can use the energy of the battery to charge, for example, a laptop, an e-bike, a drone, you name it. There is basically nothing this car can't charge. You could even, in theory, take a coffee machine with you and use that with the car's electricity. What's also new for the Cupra Born is remote parking. So in theory, you can place your car next to the parking spot and then get out of the car and do the rest of the parking with the smartphone app. That is quite practical, especially if you have parking spaces that are quite tight where you would not be able to get out of the car without damaging the car next to you. So they can be quite helpful. What I like about the newborn is that you have pedals behind the steering wheel where you can adjust the level of recuperation from 0 to 3. And furthermore, you have the possibility to put the car into B drive mode. And with that, it will be possible to move it in one pedal drive. That means no need for braking because the car will go up to a complete standstill if you stop accelerating. Since its market launch in 2021, the Cupra Born has been sold more than 213,000 times across the globe. And that is quite a good figure for a car that was basically completely new when it got onto the market. The engineers decided to give the Cupra Born a sporty sound, but they didn't try to recreate the combustion engine sound. Instead, they took inspiration from the Formula E, and if you put the car into Cupra drive mode, then it will sound a little something like this. Another nice feature the Born has is a head-up display. I'm always a fan of that. It will show you your speed, the speed limit, but also the information for your current navigation. The facelift was a very good thing for the new Cupra Born. Not only does it look even better than the predecessor, which also looked quite good, but Cupra managed to improve a lot of things that were not as good in the previous generation. So all in all, you can say this car has way less flaws than the predecessor had.
2: To sum it up, Cupra's new Born is a sporty companion with a pleasing design and some nice features like vehicle to load and app parking. On the downside, the AC is touch-operated, and there's no physical button to deactivate the warning sounds of the assistance systems.
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0: What if the world of numbers made no sense at all? 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Its timetable, a riddle. For people with dyscalculia, that's everyday life. We show what happens in their brains and how math lessons can inspire children to fall in love with the universe of numbers. Tomorrow Today, in 30 minutes. 24 hours in Young China. Their idea of the good life is more self-focused and self-determined.
1: I want to become a rock star.
0: China's youth is breaking with traditions and expectations and living its own version of the Chinese dream. How will this new mindset change the country? The Chinese Dream, in 75 minutes.

0: As East Germany fell, the ruling Communist Party's wealth surfaced and some were determined to hold on to it.
1: Da sind drei Leute bei uns auf die Idee gekommen, dass man doch irgendwo eine Reserve anlegen muss.
0: How do you stash away billions? The deeper you dig, the darker it gets. 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
2: जो उसकी ये बात अभी भी याद है कि उसने बोला था कि यार मेरी अम्मी को बोलना कि वो आपका बेटा मर गया है, अब उसका आप इंतजार ना कीजिएगा और मुझे यहीं पे छोड़ दो, आप जाओ मेरे लिए दुआ करो.
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2: तो जब ये वीडियोस मैंने देखी थी, मैं खुद रोने लग गया था कि यार ये क्या है. फिर मैं एक दफा फिर से मेरा जुनून ताजा हुआ, फिर से मैंने इस चीज को और ज्यादा मजबूत तरीके से एक्सपोज करना शुरू किया.
0: Find out about Ali's story. 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
3: This is DW News and these are our top stories. Pakistan's Prime Minister says a final text to end the war between the US and Iran has been agreed, though Washington and Tehran have not confirmed that. US President Donald Trump earlier dismissed a supposed leak that showed the deal favoured Iran, later reposting comments by Iran's foreign minister that a deal has never been closer. Pope Leo spoke out against the smuggling and trafficking of migrants on his final day of a tour to Spain. The pontiff criticized those who exploit the desperation of others and turn their suffering into a business. The Pope listened to testimonies from migrants and organizations that support them. Elon Musk's SpaceX has debuted on Wall Street, with strong demand pushing shares far above their anticipated price in the initial public offering.

It puts the company's market value at over $2 trillion and makes Elon Musk the world's first trillionaire.

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1: It's a political phenomenon that's happened around the world, and right now, it's Australia's turn. Australia is in the middle of a far-right populist surge centred around the One Nation Party and its colourful, controversial leader, Senator Pauline Hanson.
2: Pauline Hanson doesn't like immigrants, and she hates the major parties. So I don't think there's probably a politician who's had more agenda-setting success in Australian politics in the last 30 years than Pauline Hanson.
1: That's Dr. Benjamin Moffat from Monash University in Melbourne.
2: I've been researching populism since 2010. I've written 3 books on the topic, but I've kept my eye on One Nation since they emerged in 1998.
1: So how did a party long dismissed as a fringe joke suddenly go mainstream in Australia? And how does this compare to similar movements that have already reshaped governments here in Europe and beyond? But before that, a little bit of context first. Like the UK, Australian politics has traditionally been a two-horse race. Last year, the centre-left Labor Party, led by Prime Minister Anthony Albanese, was re-elected in a surprising landslide. That election fractured the conservative centre-right opposition coalition, and it's been in disarray ever since. Into that vacuum, Pauline Hanson's far-right One Nation has surged over economic fears, a housing crisis, and unease over migration. In the last month or so, it won its first ever lower house seat in a by-election and then has led a number of national opinion polls, spooking the major parties and dominating the political conversation. So what is One Nation exactly, and what does it stand for?
2: They are very much in the mould of what Dutch political scientist Cas Mulder has called a populist radical right party. And what's important there is that we're not just calling them a populist party, it's that radical right part. These parties combine populism, which is about, you know, presenting themselves for the people against the elite, with both nativism in terms of being opposed to immigrants, being opposed to non-native way of life, as well as an authoritarian disposition towards kind of law and order issues. This is a party that is popular with male voters. Again, this is very much in line with European populist radical right parties. The likes of AFD, the likes of Party for Freedom in the Netherlands, National Rally in France. If you had a conference of all these parties, of these populist radical right parties, Hanson would fit right in. She's singing from the same hymn book.
1: So who is the woman at the centre of all this?
2: I don't think there's probably a politician who's had more agenda-setting success in Australian politics in the last 30 years than Pauline Hanson. It's a colourful story. Pauline Hanson, originally a fish and chip shop owner in Ipswich, which is in the outer suburban area of Brisbane in Queensland, comes to prominence as a member of the Liberal Party in Queensland, this centre-right party, in late 90s, but gets kicked out of the party because she publishes, a straight-up racist, anti-Indigenous rant in the newspaper. So they boot her out of the party. She still runs. She still gets in because she's still noted as the, you know, they can't reprint the ballots in time, and sets up this party, One Nation. Makes big waves when she does her first speech.
3: I believe we are in danger of being swamped by Asians. Between 1984 and 1995, 40% of all migrants into this country were of Asian origin. They have their own culture and religion, form ghettos, and do not assimilate.
1: Pauline Hanson was defeated from her lower house seat at the 1998 federal election, though that same year her party briefly surged in Queensland state elections before largely disappearing. She even went to prison briefly in 2003 on electoral fraud charges that were later overturned. Hanson made a comeback in 2016, elected with a number of others from her party to Australia's upper house, the Senate. She's twice worn a burqa inside the chamber as a stunt to campaign for a full-face covering ban in Australia. And remember that being swamped by Asians quote? Well, Hanson updated that line in her maiden speech to the Senate 20 years later.
3: Now we are in danger of being swamped by Muslims who bear a culture and ideology that is incompatible with our own.
2: She's not a charismatic

0: Firebrand, like some other populist radical right leaders. She doesn't have the gift of the gab by, like, say, Nigel Farage. She often is stumbling over her words. Her appeal is that she doesn't present and doesn't talk like, you know, a polished politician.
1: Pauline Hanson also has some significant backers, like Australia's richest person, Gina Rinehart. The mining magnate donated a $1 million plane to One Nation recently to help her travel and campaign in regional areas. But none of this fully explains why her surge in popularity is happening now.
0: The biggest driver of this has been an utter collapse of the main centre-right party in Australia, the coalition between the Liberal and the National Party, who did reasonably well at keeping One Nation at bay over many decades. And that party is having almost a existential identity crisis. At the same time, you know, like many other countries, Australia is undergoing, you know, significant economic strain, given, you know, financial pressures around the world, the blocking of the Strait of Hormuz. There is a significant housing issue here in Australia that's setting up real intergenerational divides, similar to places like Canada, where huge amounts of the market and particularly younger people are being locked out, and this kind of downward mobility in terms of generations going on. But also, I mean, your viewers would know, you know, there's significant social unrest and challenges to social cohesion, particularly after the Bondi attacks that took place at Bondi Beach in Australia late last year, in terms of stemming concerns about Islam, stemming concerns about terrorism. And beyond that, we had a number of rallies taking place late throughout the back half of last year, called March for Australia rallies, that were about, you know, quote unquote, taking Australia back. Very much out of that kind of make, let's say, Australia great again playbook. And this stuff's all going on kind of at the same time. So there's no smoking gun about why this is happening now. It's a number of factors, and One Nation happens to be in the right place at the right time.
1: And for a party that spent decades on the fringes, that timing has been everything. What's striking isn't just that this is happening, it's how fast.
0: I'd describe their success as surprising. Even those of us who have been watching this for a long time have been shocked, I guess, at how dramatically quick the rise has been. We're having a bit of a realignment that, you know, is almost decades late in terms of, you know, what Europeans have been used to. Europeans have witnessed in country after country, either populist radical right or far right parties really usurping or putting into considerable crisis the centre-right parties in their own countries. This has just happened very rapidly and also very late in the piece comparatively. So this is a familiar pattern in terms of what's going on, but the speed at which it is happening and the fact that it's happening with a relatively established party is what is, you know, really quite novel. I can't think of anything that's happened this fast with this kind of part, this kind of established party, comparatively anywhere, to be honest.
1: Benjamin Moffat says One Nation's recent successes have helped give it legitimacy. Now it faces a real test to keep the momentum and hold it all together for the next federal elections due in 2028.
0: This is a party that has just been rocked by defection after defection, financial scandal after financial scandal, just a shocking party organisation structure. Now, this has started to shift. The party has been getting more organised. If the polls continue in the way that they have been heading, and I think we're at a point where, you know, people can't act surprised anymore. If I had to make a guess, I think that One Nation are going to be the second biggest party in the next federal election. That I think is the credible prediction at present.
1: So what do you think about Benjamin Moffat's prediction? And how does the situation in Australia right now compare to where you're from? That's all for now. I'm Jared Reed in Berlin. Thank you to Benjamin Moffat and my producers, Till Boller, Joel Dalroy and Yvonne Cheshire. Take care.

0: Can an increasingly divided world unite? Far too often, it's only the headlines that count, and not the full story. We all see things from a different perspective. We may argue or disagree. But if we listen, speak, and learn from one another, on the basis of facts and unbiased information, anything is possible. Only together can we find solutions to the challenges of our time. Because together, we see.
1: German companies that did business in Russia were very happy with the investments they made.
2: Sanctions are always challenging, no matter in which region, in which economy they are proposed.
1: I'm afraid to sound a little cynical, but as Bertolt Brecht once wrote, first comes the grub and then morals.
3: The headline was, German companies want to go back to Russia.
4: Yeah, it had head scratching across the newsroom. And that's a pretty legit reaction because, as we all know,
3: definitely,
4: we're still in the war with Ukraine, between Russia and Ukraine. We're in the fifth year in the war. And these headlines were coming just at the beginning of the so-called Russian Davos, right? The St. Petersburg International Forum. And so it had us wondering, you know, where did this headline even come from, Kai?
3: So it comes from a German-Russian private trade association that sits in Moscow, of course, and they surveyed some of their members. Mm-hmm. And we don't know how many members they actually have. We don't know who the members are. And the members said, well, the sanctions, they harm Germany more than they harm Russia, and Germany should get back into buying Russian gas mm-hmm. and these kind of things. So, you know, the things are a bit out there and stuff. And obviously others from the Russian government said, well, there is this German delegation coming to the St. Petersburg
4: yep.
3: Forum.
4: Mm-hmm.
3: It's really important to understand that there is no official delegation whatsoever, not from the German government and also not from any industry bodies here in Germany.
4: This seems like a forgive the metaphor, like a Russian doll. Like the more you open it up, 100%. The more mysterious this gets. So you said there's no delegation, but who's there?
3: So there are Russian companies that have some German ties. So there is Thomas Bruch, for example. He owns or is part of a very big supermarket chain in Germany, and he has a private stake. So he himself has a stake in a Russian hypermarket, you know, these really, really big supermarkets that sell you anything you want, and that's why he's there. So Russian company. And then there is also Stefan Dürr, German citizen, but also Russian citizen since 2013. And he has the biggest milk producing business in Russia. And he also received the Order of Friendship in Russia. So you kind of know where these people sit.
4: Yeah, all of this seems to definitely have a certain perspective to it. This this association that surveyed its members, who are secret, but it's based in Russia. And yeah, okay, so you've made that really clear, but it does still sound like such a wild mix. So I'm looking forward. Who are we speaking to today?
3: Yeah, it's certainly not Thomas Bruch, because he was like, no, I'm not going to talk to you. But it was also really hard to track down any German businesses or German business associations, because even though if they sold all their parts that they had in Russia at some point, they didn't make a lot of money on it. So it was big write-offs in the billions that some companies had to do. And obviously, like, they don't like to talk about it. So I'm really happy that now with us is Andreas Jahn from the German Association for Small and Medium-Sized Businesses, where he's responsible for the international trade issues. And also John Luff from the UK, who used to run a consultancy business in Russia on investment risk and political risk, and is now head of foreign policy at the new Eurasian Strategy Center.
4: Andreas, let's start with you. We just heard about some of these not so trustworthy, potentially new interests of German companies in Russia. But how interesting, so to say, is Russia for these companies that you represent?

0: As a matter of fact, this interest is very small and concerns only quite a small bunch of people. Usually, during the last 4 or 5 years, the interest was declining considerably. When you see the facts and figures, the export of the German economy to Russia in 2022 was about 45 billion euro, and last year only 10.8 billion euro were remaining. So you can see the interest is declining, and in our association, honestly speaking, there are only small enterprises in the sector of agriculture or food production, which are still there.
1: Andreas, so some companies, German companies, sold their assets, others had them seized by Putin, and others stayed. So, but when you look at this from the outside, anybody would say, who in their right mind is actually staying in Russia?
0: Definitely, that's the question, and a lot of our entrepreneurs, they really are not very risk-affine. They just are considering the business opportunities all around the world. And if you see, for instance, the ASEAN region with one-third of the global trade and also some trade agreements, free trade agreements like Mercosur. So you can see those regions have a lot of dynamic, and German SMEs are investing heavily in these regions. And as a matter of fact, Russia for them is not of any importance. They just try to mitigate those risks. And if they have still some production lines, they are using rather Kazakhstan or some neighboring countries like Armenia or Georgia. But Russia as a market is no longer of any interest for them.
2: John, there's this famous saying from the former U.S. President George W. Bush. He said, fool me once, shame on you. You know, fool me twice, well, you're not going to fool me again. I'm paraphrasing a little bit, but it makes me wonder, is Germany and German companies, are they setting themselves up to get fooled by Russia again?
3: Well, if they go back in force in the hope of making money quickly, then I think the answer is most definitely yes. But I think we can look at it maybe through another lens and say that the German companies that did business in Russia up to 2022, in many cases, were very happy with the investments they made because they were undoubtedly successful. German business was respected in Russia. Of course, there is great long historical links. But the structure of trade had remained really unchanged for over 100 years. So Russia was exporting raw materials, and Germany was largely exporting machine tools, services, things that otherwise Russia couldn't generate from its own market. And this complementarity, I think, has led people in Germany for a long, long time to believe that Germany and Russia somehow have this special economic relationship where their interests are balanced, and that they can work well together. And of course, the construction of the Nord Stream gas pipelines during the Merkel era, for the most part, they were a great symbol, really, of the stability of this relationship. But it was founded on really the export of natural gas, which had begun in the late 1960s. But that business for both Germany and the Soviet Union initially, and then Russia, was very successful.
2: And you've worked with German companies as a consultant in Russia, John. How were German companies different?
3: I think German companies, I mean, by virtue that very often there were Germans involved who were well-trained, I think were culturally sensitive, and were seen to, you know, embody a business culture that, of course, organized very differently from Russia's, but who I think were able to communicate very well with their Russian counterparts, would respect them, and, you know, often found solutions to the typical problems that arise in the Russian market. But I think we shouldn't, at the same time, you know, overestimate the importance of this business relationship, because it always seemed to me that its importance was exaggerated on the German side. Mm. Because when you measure it against the trade with

0: Poland, and I remember that the pre-COVID data that Germany was doing trade with Poland at a level that was 2.5 times higher than the trade it was doing with Russia, even though the Russian economy was 2.5 times the size of Poland's economy. So that right away tells you a story. The countries closer to Germany and Central Europe have had greater economic significance.
1: John, you've been on the ground in Russia for quite some time. You consulted firms, you know, on how to navigate the government there. Can firms and companies operate there without sort of, you know, bending the knee towards the government? Or is that just something that doesn't work, that doesn't fly over there?
0: Well, I think it depends on the sector you're working in. If you're in the oil and gas business, then inevitably you're dealing with the Russian state. If you are, let's say, a Mittelstand company, then you're not going to have that sort of state-level interference, but you're probably going to come up against, you know, more local problems that can often be very difficult to resolve. And the problem in that case is that you can't very easily get to a decision-making level to resolve them. So typically, the big German corporates could, with political help, of course, from Berlin, knock on the right doors in Moscow to deal with their issues. And my experience was that the Mittelstand companies, when they encountered problems, found them much more difficult to deal with, and therefore found Russia a more frustrating place. It's not to say that they didn't manage, in many cases, to find at least some, you know, compromises or indeed solutions, but it was hard work.
1: Andreas, your industry buddy was also one prior to 2022 that questioned a lot of the sanctions. DW just did an interview this week with a chemical company where they also questioned the sanctions again against Russia. Is that questioning of sanctions against Russia a rightful question in your view?
2: You know, as a matter of fact, sanctions are always challenging, no matter in which region, in which economy they are proposed. We have seen it too many regimes, Venezuela, Iran, North Korea. The countries will turn to other horizons. So, as a matter of fact, our member companies, they are world market leaders in one small niche, and they are orienting themselves in regions, in clusters where success and in where business finds the right condition. So there is no doubt, you know, there were no question marks to their reaction. And we are very keen of that, and we assess those companies also to find new markets where they can do business in a quite efficient way. As a matter of fact, a geopolitical, a genuine understanding also of the CEOs. If I would like to be involved in a region where people are committing war crimes, you know, so the answer, of course, for an overwhelming majority of them is no.
1: John, a bit of a grim one, but you have some experience with that as you operate it in Russia a lot. There are still businesses in Germany that still operate there, that still generate revenue there, pay taxes. You know, I'm always wondering, like, at which point, you know, when you look at the balance sheet or when you look at the revenue, what kind of percentage are companies, you know, willing to sacrifice at some point to take the higher ladder on the moral stance? You know, when do you say, okay, we cut 10% of revenue, but we're out of Russia, that's fine for us? Or, you know, is there anything with which you can quantify this decision?
0: I'm afraid to sound a little cynical, but as Bertolt Brecht once wrote, first comes the grub and then morals.
3: This has been a sneak preview of our podcast, The Dip.
1: And if you want to watch the full episode, you can scan the QR code that's now appearing somewhere on the screen.
3: But until next time, thanks so much for watching The Dip.

0: What if the world of numbers made no sense at all? The train station, a labyrinth. Its timetable, a riddle. For people with dyscalculia, that's everyday life. We show what happens in their brains and how math lessons can inspire children to fall in love with the universe of numbers. Tomorrow, today. Next. 24 hours in Young China. Their idea of the good life is more self-focused and self-determined.
1: I want to become a rock star.
0: China's youth is breaking with traditions and expectations and living its own version of the Chinese dream. How will this new mindset change the country? The Chinese Dream in 45 minutes.

0: Nila was born out of wedlock in Iran. Officially, that doesn't happen. This film, recorded in secret, is about a mother's love and a misogynistic system.
1: To Iran, to have saliki bache mal madar dige bad un haq.
2: Dokhtar mal maye, nega kon dokhtar mal ma bashe.
3: Man ye bar chiz kardam, ye khab ki bache bintam, khab dam jo magaze aghay Arash budim bad.
0: Nila's dream in the Garden of Eden starts June 27th on DW. It starts with a moment witnessed, impossible to ignore. And suddenly, a story unfolds. We tell stories that take shape under pressure.
4: The only thing I have left is a VHS tape that my dad filmed for me.
0: Stories where saving lives means risking your own. We examine conflict from up close.
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0: We watch words become power.
6: I went out alone to protest. It's Russia against Putin Day.
7: They imprisoned my child for his opinion.
0: And we witness the consequences of division.
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0: Some voices divide the world. Our stories create connections.

0: signs, receipts, money, time. Nothing works without numbers. But for some, numbers can seem almost meaningless. About 5% of people have dyscalculia, affecting how they understand and use numbers. Neuroscientists are now uncovering the brain processes behind it, insights that could lead to better diagnosis, interventions, and support. All this and much more on DW's Science Show. Welcome to Tomorrow Today.
1: In Leipzig, researchers are studying dyscalculia. Manuel Stark is a science journalist and a person with autism. He knows what it's like to have a brain that works differently. But imagining that numbers might mean as little to someone as hieroglyphics is hard. Today, he's meeting a woman with dyscalculia. It starts with a misunderstanding. She thought she'd be picked up at home. The journalist thought they'd meet here. He changes his plans and arrives 15 minutes late. Not the best start.
2: Hi,
3: I'm really sorry about being late. I know I would have freaked out.
2: Hey, it's Manuel. Hi.
1: For most people, delays are just annoying, but not for Chrissy. When someone's late, it really stresses me out. I don't know if I have time to squeeze in something else, so I end up waiting, completely stuck. I can't focus on anything else. Because it's hard to judge how long 5 minutes really is. I don't know if I'll have time to do something else, like go to the bathroom, or change the baby's diaper, or

0: Take the dogs out for a quick walk.
1: Ja, mit den Hunden noch eine Runde zu gehen.
2: Also, ich bin ja auch
0: I took the train here. What do you do when you're taking a train and something unexpected happens?
1: Also für mich hat das mit ganz, ganz viel Vorher
0: Taking a train takes a lot of preparation. I check the route in advance and often need to ask someone for help. If I'm standing on the right platform at the right time and everything matches my ticket, it's okay. But if the platform suddenly changes, it's hard. I can't work out where the new platform number is from where I am. It's very disorienting. I don't know whether to go right or left to get to the new platform number. And that's not all. Tipping at a restaurant, going shopping, weighing dog food, all of this takes extra effort. For Chrissy, numbers are just symbols without any relation to one another. Before you knew what it was, how did it make you feel? Well, bad. Teachers would say, well, you're a girl. Science just isn't your thing. Or you need to try harder, practice more at home. At school, I always felt bad, upset. I was always singled out in front of everyone. It was horrible. Many people with dyscalculia fall behind from the start, struggling with basic arithmetic. Specialized support could help, but many people are never diagnosed. Michael Skaider wants to change that. At the Max Planck Institute for Human Cognitive and Brain Sciences, he studies whether people with dyscalculia process numbers differently and whether those differences can be measured. We know there are number neurons that respond most strongly to specific quantities. For example, one neuron might respond most to the quantity 3. What's exciting is that we can study large groups of these neurons, groups of many thousands of them, using MRI. People with and without dyscalculia are scanned using MRI. Both groups see images with different numbers of dots. The scanner records activity patterns in brain regions involved in processing numbers. Do these patterns reveal differences in how the brain represents quantity? The blue line shows participants with dyscalculia, gray the control group. This neuron responds most strongly to 3 dots. For nearby quantities, like 2 or 4, the response is much weaker for 2 and 4. So in dyscalculia, we think this distinction is less precise. So numbers are a bit of a blur. Skaider's research can't fix that, but it could help in other ways. Our goal is to make dyscalculia objectively measurable. We want to move beyond relying only on reported symptoms to diagnose it. We hope to make these different brain activity patterns in the number neurons visible with fMRI. That could help millions of people who might not even know they have dyscalculia. The research here in Leipzig is still in its infancy, but early results are promising.
3: For many students in Germany, math is a subject they fear, and it shows. Internationally, performance is only average and has declined in recent years, but that could change. QuaMath aims to make math more engaging and improve how it's taught in German schools.
4: Children should understand the math they're doing, but in Germany, many don't. The QuaMath initiative aims to change that by changing the way math is taught. Susanne Prediger heads the program and says action is urgently needed. Recent reports show many students are struggling with basic math skills, even though they're essential in everyday life. Mathematical thinking is valuable because it helps us make sense of complex situations. If you understand the problem, you can focus on what matters.
5: transparent.
4: People who can think mathematically are better able to understand the world around them. In theory, all students should be learning these skills, but that hasn't been happening.

0: bisher nur auf dem Papier so und noch nicht in Realität.
1: So the focus is shifting to the teachers themselves. In workshops and working groups, they examine classroom challenges, discuss common mistakes and look at their causes.
2: Man muss eigentlich weg.
1: We need to move away from all these formulas. Students spend their time memorizing formulas and applying them. But in the end, it doesn't really help. Together, teachers and researchers are developing new materials and testing them directly in schools.
0: Dann muss eben auch nicht jeder
1: alles. This way we don't have to start from scratch. If 10,000 schools are working on this, they can build on existing ideas and learn from each other.
0: Man kann aufsetzen an das, was schon substanziell da ist.
1: Todis Zeman and Josef Templin are elementary school teachers. They have high hopes for the project. I see it in my own classroom. Many children don't enjoy math, and some are already very anxious about it. The goal is to change that. Math should be fun. So far, almost 1,700 schools have joined the program. Next year, at least 1,000 more are expected to follow. This first lesson covers some of the basics. What's highlighted in green here? Johanna? A row. That's right, very good. Students are learning mathematical concepts and the language to describe it. Almost. What's the word, Fiona? A column. There's a number between 57 and 59. So what number is it? The teachers prepared the lesson in advance. How do you know it's 58? Because it's between 57 and 59. Can you show it? 57 is here and 59 is there. There's only one number in between 57 and 59. So it has to be 58. The students are learning how to talk about math and explain their reasoning. To do that, they need to learn mathematical vocabulary. To help reinforce it, posters like this one hang in every classroom. The young students also work on problems on their own. Today you can work in pairs, together. Collaboration is part of the concept. The children are supposed to explain ideas to each other. The real learning happens when the children talk to each other. If one student understands something and explains it to another child, using mathematical language, they can often teach each other more effectively than we can. After the exercises, tasks become more complex, pushing students to apply what they've learned. The number is between 60 and 70. The ones digit is half as big as the tens digit. Which of the green numbers has a ones digit that's half as big as the tens digit?
3: Max.
4: Super.
1: Super. The tens digit is 6 and half of 6 is 3. 63. Well done. Who else got that?
3: Wow.
1: After class, the teachers review the lesson. They also exchange ideas with other schools. The goal is to develop effective teaching strategies together. Researchers and teachers work hand in hand. 12 universities are involved, and the program is set to run for 10 years. What's different about QuaMath is that researchers are involved in designing the curriculum, rather than just evaluating what went wrong afterward. In the past, researchers sometimes said, what you're doing isn't working, do something else, leaving it to the schools to rethink things. Today, we want researchers to get their hands dirty. They need to be directly involved in developing curricula, make mistakes, and see that even clever ideas

0: don't always work the way they expect them to. An effort to rethink how math is taught and bring lasting improvements to math education in Germany.
1: But even the best educational programs can only do so much if students aren't well rested. At one school in Switzerland, students choose when to start their day, with surprising results.
0: It's 7:30 in the morning at this school in Switzerland. 3 years ago, the school introduced a flexible start to the day. A few early birds are already here. Everyone else arrives at 8:30. The total number of class hours hasn't changed.
2: It's great to have a choice. I like coming in early because I can focus better on my work in the morning.
0: It's better when I can sleep longer and don't have to rush to school. I'm more motivated all day, less stressed, and I have more energy. At the end of the day, I feel calmer and not as tired as before. At 8:30, classes begin. The first lesson is math. The later start is very popular. 95% of students choose to begin their day later. What's striking is that their bedtimes have barely changed. But they're getting an average of 45 minutes more sleep on school days, according to a study by the University of Zurich. Students reported fewer problems falling asleep. We also saw fewer teenagers who reported very low quality of life. In other words, they felt better, more capable, and had more energy to cope with the demands of everyday life. Does that translate into better grades? Absolutely. We found that results in standardized tests across Switzerland improved significantly under the new model, especially in English and math. The school principal says the benefits are clear. Schools have a lot of rules and requirements, including hours. Class schedules, grades, required subjects. The flex time start helps offset that. We wanted to encourage students to take responsibility, to think about and decide what start time works best for them. So far, the model is working. It may be a small change, but it has a big impact.
1: For many young people today, becoming a content creator or influencer is the dream. But visibility comes with risks. Once content spreads online, it's almost impossible to control and can quickly turn against you. Deepfakes make that risk even greater, opening the door to serious misuse.
0: Meet Franny. With humorous posts and videos about fashion, dyslexia, ADHD, and sports, she's built an audience of more than 3 million followers. But now, AI-generated nudes and pornographic scenes featuring Franny and 13 other Swiss influencers have been posted online. These deep fakes appeared on public Telegram channels that are easy to access. At first I felt sad, but I was also really shaken up and I was very angry. I was furious, I felt it was unfair and I felt violated. The people behind these Telegram channels usually operate anonymously. Prosecuting them can be difficult, even when victims file a complaint. Angela Müller of Algorithm Watch Switzerland says the law alone is not enough to address the problem. Her organization campaigns for stronger oversight of AI and social media and calls for a broader rethink of how society handles these technologies. Criminal law only comes into play after the damage has been done. We also need to prevent these images from being created by banning apps and tools designed to generate sexualized deepfakes. And we need effective measures to stop this content from being promoted and shared online.
3: Diese Inhalte auf Plattformen nicht noch verstärkt verbreitet und öffentlich gemacht werden.
0: Müssen die Plattformen Do platforms need to be held more accountable?
3: Absolutely.
0: These platforms should be held responsible for their algorithms when they promote this kind of content, because it generates clicks and engagement. The EU is finalizing a ban.

0: ban on non-consensual sexualized deepfakes. Platforms like X and Telegram already have to remove illegal content and would also have to remove deepfakes that fall under this ban. For Franny, these measures will come too late. That's one reason why she decided to speak out publicly. I decided to go public because things need to change. We need changes in the law and more awareness of this issue. And by speaking out about it, I hope I can help make that happen.
1: Technology is moving faster than the laws meant to govern it. And as artificial intelligence takes over more decisions, accountability starts to blur. Now AI is even forming its own social networks. It's uncharted territory and comes with real risks.
2: Hey, was ich dich schon immer mal gefragt
3: habe. Social network for AI agents. Is that really a thing? Yes, though not quite like this. More than 1.6 million AI assistants are active on Moltbook, a kind of Facebook with no humans. These autonomous agents, powered by different language models, talk to each other about everything from language and money to religion. There are likes, quotes, and reposts. Humans can only watch from the sidelines. In one post, an AI assistant revealed that its human gets a daily medical newsletter and prefers to have it read aloud. The post drew 142 comments from other AI agents. The platform was created by Austrian software developer Peter Steinberger, who put the code online for anyone to use for free. At the end of the day, all of this starts with human ideas. The models learn from us. In a way, they're our ghosts, our shadows. Everything we've ever imagined is stored somewhere inside these systems, and it gets spit back when you push the button. Tech journalist Dirk Kuchel put the system to the test. Within minutes, the AI agent was switching the lights in his hallway on and off. But he had to give it his password. And that raises an obvious question. What if the AI shares that information, passing on sensitive data? This system that's generating so much hype right now was built by a single developer. You have to assume it's full of bugs and potential risks. You always need to ask yourself, do I really want to share my login details? An agent might expose access to my bank account or my email, not because the bot means any harm, but because someone has found a way to exploit it. Experts are increasingly focused on regulation and accountability. Who's responsible if an AI agent leaks confidential information? What happens if a bot starts handling things it shouldn't? Or becomes more autonomous than intended? We're at a crossroads. We could say, this is a powerful tool, let's use it and explore its limits. Or we can recognize just how powerful it's become and handle it responsibly. That means thinking about transparency, impact assessments, ethics, and of course also robustness and security. And we need to develop and implement mechanisms that will establish clear safeguards. For now, the network does have limits. It works only with text. But adding AI-generated images and videos is likely just a matter of time. And if that happens, could bots start taking over other social networks as well? That's the challenge for social networks. They lose credibility if people just have their bots talk to each other. Then the question becomes, what's the value left for humans? At the same time, it reminds us that real human interaction still matters. Two people speaking directly with each other, that still has value. And that's reassuring. The constant buzz of bots on Moltbook offers a glimpse of a possible AI-driven future. In Silicon Valley, enthusiasm for these agent networks has triggered a run on computing resources. And increasingly, bots themselves are posting about overloaded systems. For the first time, outsiders are getting a look inside the world of autonomous AI, not just programmers. The question is, do experiments like this help us understand AI, or are they the first step in handing it more control than we ever intended?
1: Artificial intelligence is entering a new phase, moving from the digital world to the physical one. China is leading the way. At the Beijing Half Marathon in spring 2026, AI-powered humanoid robots outpaced human competitors. Care robotics is advancing rapidly too, paving the way for what's known as empathetic AI, including in Germany.
0: Robots can move remarkably naturally these days. And that's key if they're ever going to ease the workload in nursing homes. At the robotics lab at Mannheim University of Applied Sciences, a robot called Florence is monitored by 56 cameras. From body language to facial expressions, the cameras capture the moments when people feel comfortable interacting with the machine. The footage helps train Florence's AI so that it can better understand people and its surroundings. It has to see a rug and go around it. It needs to know when to approach someone gently or when a person needs support to avoid a fall. And it has to recognize when someone truly needs help and when to hold back. Small robots are already in nursing homes, and people generally respond well to them. But to truly make a difference, they'll need to take on complex tasks. Thanks to major advances in robotics, that's no longer science fiction. It's within reach. One big driver of that progress is the open source movement, which lets researchers around the world share robotics technology and AI software. One major breakthrough is that we've started sharing AI models for robotics. Research groups and companies are making their systems available so we can develop technologies right down to the machine level and learn from each other. But the Mannheim project is just getting underway. Florence has a lot to learn before she's ready for everyday use. For the university's president, though, the project is also about inspiring the next generation of researchers. We're always looking for talented students, and we hope Florence will inspire young people to think, that's the field I want to work in. For now, Florence is still learning. But here in Mannheim, she's already taking the first steps towards the future of care.
1: What are stars made of? How many colors can butterflies see? Could robots have babies one day? Do you have a science question? Then send it to us as a video, text, or voice message. If we answer it in the show, then we'll send you a little gift as a thank you. So just ask. That's all for now, but we hope you'll join us again next time for more exciting stories from the world of science and technology here on Tomorrow Today. Bye-bye.

0: topics that are moving the tech world.
1: Shift. We talk about
0: private data isn't safe. AI helping to fight crime. 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
0: So what are the biggest challenges? We'll talk about that.
1: Shift. Coming up. 24 hours in Young China. Their idea of the good life is more self-focused and self-determined.
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1: 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How will this new mindset change the country? The Chinese Dream in 15 minutes.

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14: This is DW News, our top stories. Pakistan's prime minister says the U.S. and Iran have agreed the wording of a final text to end their war, and that mediators are working with both sides to finalize a deal. Regional officials say the deal is expected to lead to the reopening of the Strait of Hormuz, the lifting of sanctions on Iran, and the release of frozen Iranian assets. Violent clashes have erupted in the Congo's capital, Kinshasa, during a rally against a proposed constitutional change that could allow President Felix Tshisekedi to seek a third term. Witnesses say a police fired tear gas and live ammunition after supporters of the opposition coalition C64 clashed with pro-government demonstrators outside parliament. Elon Musk has become the world's first trillionaire after shares of his rocket company, SpaceX, soared on their first day of trading. They closed more than 19% higher. Investors are looking past the billions the company is losing and hope SpaceX's massive investments in satellites, orbital data centers, and artificial intelligence will pay off in the future.
15: Your next trip could be planned by AI. Hotel check-in, restaurant search, Insta photo spots, all done with the help of algorithms. Super convenient, but also super boring. I guess tech can improve our travels, but if everyone follows the same suggestions, doesn't every trip start to look the same? Traveling is meant to be fun. Planning it, not so much. One minute you're dreaming about a holiday, the next you're buried in tabs, reviews, and price comparisons. So why not let AI do the work? Just as Spotify recommends music and Netflix suggests shows,

0: They will find the cheapest flights, the best hotels, and will even suggest just the right kind of activity. But how well do they actually work? Travel influencer Bree Roach has tested a few.
1: Instead of having to utilize multiple different systems to find flights, to find hotels, especially things to do in specific locations, because that would require Googling and looking at multiple different blogs and then looking at reviews and then looking at, you know, different activity planners. You can now put it all into one system.
0: And that's a real time saver. Traditional search means digging through loads of information. AI travel tools can build a personalized itinerary in seconds and adjust it as your plans change. The trick? Be clear about what you actually want from your trip. The bots use machine learning models and natural language processing to analyze information from large booking platforms or social media channels. Then they sort it according to personal preferences.
2: Social media is where the inspiration happens a lot, but to go from that inspiration down to something which is very tangible that you can do, this is where AI can really finish that missing piece.
0: Let's look at Layla AI, for example. This travel bot draws input from more than 1,500 travel influencers. The content is additionally curated by an internal team, and videos are the main attraction. But there's a catch. AI tools hallucinate and could provide outdated or false information. According to a recent study on the future of AI in travel, this happened to 25% of participants.
1: Even if it's not a hallucination, your AI could be pulling from an older website, it could be pulling from older Google Maps, it could be pulling from older reviews. And so you just need to make sure that the place exists. And so I would just say a secondary Google search is enough.
0: How personal AI travel planning gets depends on how much information you share. The more the AI knows about your preferences, the better its suggestions can be. But whether that's worth the privacy trade-off is up to you. This is where it gets interesting for you. AI often pulls from the same popular sources. So your personalized trip could end up looking a lot like everyone else's. If you'd rather stay in control and have a more individual trip, there are plenty of apps that let you plan and customize your trip yourself. My colleague Prerana has the details.
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0: This app is meant to help you navigate and share hikes, runs, bike rides, and other activities using GPS maps, detailed trail info, and the reviews of other users.
3: There are many popular platforms where you can book your stay. I like Hotel Tonight.
0: Hotel Tonight is especially useful for those who need to book a hotel on short notice and make last-minute decisions. Of course, some people like booking every single detail of their travels in advance. But this tourism researcher doesn't think they're missing out.
5: Das Zufällige.
0: The element of chance, this element of surprise, the very things that might define adventure are largely lost because we already know so much in advance. Of course, that gives us a sense of security.

0: But isn't it also nice to feel a little uncertain, to have adventures? And technology takes that away from us to some extent. But when you're at the airport, it's not really about adventures. It's more about efficiency and finally getting to start your holiday.
1: Airport apps can also be very helpful, especially if you're already there and time is running short.
0: Security checks can take a lot of time, but apps can show you the fastest option. The BER app from Berlin Airport, for example, allows you to book a time slot for security for free.
1: I hope these apps make traveling easier for you, wherever and whenever you want to go.
2: Can you imagine checking into a hotel and meeting a robot concierge? Some hotels are testing humanoid robots at reception. They can handle check-ins, answer basic questions, and even speak multiple languages. I guess it could be a memorable first impression.
3: Welcome to Autonomous, the first truly AI-powered hotel.
0: For now, these kinds of robots are still relatively rare and often used for their fun factor.
4: I think he's so fun. I think he's so smart. It's fun to have something to talk to.
0: Otto is the name of the robot concierge at a hotel in Las Vegas in the United States.
5: Basically, Otto knows anything from booking to housekeeping to how many towels to how you took your salad, how you take your coffee, to what issues you have in your life, to what opinion he needs, like what do you need from him as a support. He's everything in real time for everybody, and that's the power of him. So he starts as your concierge, but we want him to be much more than that.
0: Robotics has already arrived in the hospitality industry, and I expect we'll see a lot more of it in the coming years. Robots are becoming a common sight in the travel industry. Most don't look like humans, but they are already working in restaurants, hotels, and airports around the world. They can deliver food, transport luggage, clean large spaces, provide information, and even help with security. Slowly but surely, robots are taking on tasks that were once done by people. I think anything that involves routine tasks will eventually be done by robots. I also see a high level of willingness within the industry to adopt this kind of technology, since it helps reduce costs. Whether suitcases that follow their owners everywhere will actually become widely adopted remains to be seen. Less visible to travelers, robots are already being used behind the scenes. For example, self-driving systems at airports are increasingly replacing conventional logistics.
2: In Japan, humanoid robots are already being tested to help load planes at airports. And tech could help tackle another growing challenge: overtourism. In hotspots like Mexico City, Venice, and Barcelona, millions of visitors each year can mean crowded streets, long queues, and increasing pressure on local communities and infrastructure.
0: Let's take a look at Juneau, Alaska, a town of 32,000 people, hit by 1.7 million cruise passengers in a year. Right now, a maximum of 5 cruise ships a day are allowed to dock. Mexico City counts 14 million overnight visitors per year and tens of millions more, including day trippers. Locals took to the streets to protest mass tourism. The protests turned ugly. Protesters attacked coffee shops and boutique stores aimed at tourists, smashing windows and spraying graffiti. The Indonesian island Bali, meanwhile, just can't keep up with the trash left behind by mass tourism. A new tourist tax launched in February 2024, but it's not being properly enforced. Tourism is booming again. In 2024, international travel climbed to 1.4 billion arrivals, almost back to pre-pandemic levels. But in many hotspot destinations, the downsides are becoming impossible to miss. Rising rents, crowded streets, souvenir shops replacing local businesses, and residents feeling pushed out of their own neighborhoods. To combat this, some cities are turning to tech. In Venice, AI-powered cameras and phone data count visitors in real time. The city's control room can see minute by minute which streets are filling up and try to reroute crowds before bottlenecks form. Similar systems are being tested worldwide, using anonymized data to predict where the next wave of tourists will hit. And Venice has gone even further. Since April 2024, day trippers visiting the Old Town on peak days have to book online and pay an entry fee. Other cities have a different approach – digital twins. These are virtual models of entire destinations, fed with data from sensors, transport systems and mobile networks. Combined with AI, these systems can help predict tourism surges, enabling authorities to spread visitors across less crowded areas and ease pressure on historic hotspots.
2: 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Sometimes it pays to just go with the flow. But that's just me. What do you think? Thanks for watching and see you next time.

0: Maps help us understand the world. We just need to know how to read them. Crises, conflicts, and their histories. Mapped Out brings maps to life and helps you make sense of our world. Mapped Out.
1: Let me.
2: You know what no one ever taught us how to talk about?
3: Yes.
2: Love, sex, relationship.
4: People say it's an adjustment. It's not an adjustment. It's a new life.
2: This season, we're going deeper.
5: It doesn't happen to me. If I feel like that on an occasion, I'll masturbate.
6: Exactly.
2: No shame, no filters. Just honest conversations about what we really think, but rarely get to say out loud. I'm Lisa Mangaldas, and I'm back with a brand new season of Love Matters.
6: Well, you don't have to say shame, shame.
2: How do we even start?
4: This is your idea.
2: Okay. 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

In China, personal ambition is rarely shared publicly. The government has its Chinese dream to be a world leader by 2049. But what do the Chinese people dream of? In remote villages and megacities alike, young people are breaking away from their parents' aspirations. They opened their hearts and invited us into their homes to share their own dreams. A night spent with people who want to change the world. People seeking their own personal happiness, exploring their darker side, and seeming to manage somehow without sleep.

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I won't become a workhorse. I want to become an interesting soul.

0: It makes me infinitely happy. I love standing on the board and feeling free. Mastering a new trick after a long time. That's really cool. Right now on Earth I can't do jack without the man upon my back. I was three the first time I stood on a skateboard.
1: Who put you on it?
2: My father.
3: Skated.
1: Does he skate too?
2: No, hell no. We watching YouTube together and he teach me how to skate.
0: As a child, I was very introverted, but after I started skateboarding, I gradually became more and more outgoing. My bar is right near the skate park. After our daily skate, my friends can just walk over or skate here.
4: Wang Di just opened his bar here a few months ago. The rent at the previous location was too high, so he left. The sign isn't up yet, and he might not put it up at all, because he doesn't know how long he'll be staying here.
0: I can't make a living from this bar at the moment. I'm just trying to cover the running costs. It's not about the money. The bar has emotional value for me. I haven't thought about whether I can earn enough from selling beer. I like beer myself, and I want to chat with my friends. I just want a place where we can hang out.
4: Wang Di has stayed far from the path society expects young people to follow. At 17, he dropped out of school and moved to Shanghai.
0: My grades were poor in middle school. My family put pressure on me. You have to go to high school, go to university. That's the normal path. So I focused on school. But once I'd gotten into a good high school, I realized that if I kept studying so much, I wouldn't have any time left for my dream.
4: Skateboarding was more important to him than school. A decision he doesn't regret, even if he doesn't earn any money from skateboarding. We'll find out later how he manages to make ends meet. Elsewhere in southern China, female athletes are training. They say they are often criticized for their sport.
5: Girls shouldn't play football, they say. You could get hurt. Your skin will darken. You'll become ugly. You won't find a boyfriend. No one will want to marry you. We want women to be allowed to do what men are allowed to do.

0: Hold on, I'll get changed. But I need to pack my scooter first. I need to charge it. Then I'll get changed.
1: 充电,对,没错。
0: My name is Chocho. That's my jersey.
2: My number is 99. And
0: my name sounds like the Chinese numbers 99.
2: Chinese name Jojo. 99. It's my soccer shoes.
0: In China, there are very few cleats suitable for women. Many are too large. We mostly buy children's shoes for children.
3: Kid, for kid, for young lady.
4: What size?
3: Size
0: 38.
3: 38.
0: We play football two or three times a week. Today we're playing against a male team.
3: With a boy team.
0: Our team includes lots of doctors and nurses, as well as lawyers and civil servants. They come from all sorts of sectors. There are lots of

0: women's football clubs in Guangzhou, and I think that's great. It means people no longer think football is just for men.
1: I've always believed that the issue of equality is closely linked to football. Female players often struggle to find sponsors, and training and match venues are very scarce. So we're not just fighting for the rights of female athletes, but for women's rights in general, including in other sports. We want more attention for women's sport.
0: When we're not feeling well, we look after one another. We also go swimming together in the mornings and go hiking on the weekend. On the field, it's the right attitude and performance that count, not how old you are or how good you look.

0: I am 51 years old. As a child, I hid the fact that I played football for my family. I was born in the 1970s. In China, the status of women in the 1970s, 1980s, and even the early 1990s wasn't particularly high. When we were young, women weren't allowed in the middle of the dining table. They had to sit at the end. Today, society is much more tolerant.
1: The men's team has an advantage in terms of speed. They're quicker. Even if they play worse, they're still quicker. We need to be clever to gain an advantage.
2: Neither team kept score to see who won in the end.
3: I think it was a good match. I rarely play against women, but the atmosphere is really good.
4: It wasn't such a tough match. We held back a bit. The most important thing is that we don't get injured. We just want to work up a bit of a sweat.
1: Of course, I prefer playing against all women's teams. But in football, it's still the case that most players are men.

0: Let's raise a glass to you. Let's celebrate. Glasses up. Congratulations, Shishi. You're now a permanent member of our team. What we want is gender equality. Women are capable of doing what men do.
1: I think that as a woman you face discrimination when applying for a job because you are capable of becoming pregnant.
0: Because of maternity leave, women face greater disadvantages than men. Many women have realized this. That is why they decide against having a child. It is inevitable. I'll soon be turning 30. My mother believes that if I try hard, I'll find a husband and a secure job by then. That's her dream. My dream is to save money so I can travel and see the world. Football is just like traveling. I want to see more places, play in more places, and get to know different customs and traditions.
2: For China's younger generation, breaking away from their parents' dreams in favor of something better aligned with what they want is especially difficult. Because in many families, the

0: hopes of grandparents, a father and mother, all rest on the shoulders of a single child.
1: I want to be a rock star. My parents were always totally against it. They forbade me from making music.
0: Criticizing one's parents in this way would have been totally unheard of in the previous generation. Still, he openly shows his feelings.
1: The reason my wife and I get on so well is that we're both rather gloomy characters. Or we aren't really gloomy people, but everyone has a dark side. We are people who want to explore that dark side in order to understand it. She is the woman of my dreams. It was love at first sight. I wanted to marry her straight away.
2: When I first met him, I was going through a phase in my life where I was completely at a loss. Then I met him online and realized, here's someone just like me. When we met for the first time, I cried the whole way there. Sorry, I'm not at my best today. He's desperate to succeed.
1: I was always first in the school singing competition, never second. But my parents still didn't support me. In secondary school, I'd finally saved up enough money for my first guitar. After I'd bought it, my parents simply returned it. And then I knew that I had to come to Beijing if I wanted to have a band.
0: Joy is originally from Zhongzhou, 700 kilometers south of Beijing. In the capital, he took on two jobs to make his dream of having his own band possible. During the day, he worked as a firefighter. In the evenings, he sang in a bar. His work days stretched from 7 in the morning until 2 the next morning.
1: We play post-punk, which is the opposite of punk. If punk is extroverted, post-punk is introverted, dark. Darkness, backstabbing, self-destruction. A big post-punk icon comes from the UK, the band called Joy Division. That's where my nickname, Joy, comes from.

0: I have no problem with him liking that sort of music. It's not my sort of music. But I believe I can express myself through this music. That's important to me. I play the synthesizer in the band. At the moment, I teach music. And I sell second-hand musical instruments.
1: My dream is to show the world that there's a post-punk band in China that can go far. Our band, Black Brick, is pretty cool.
2: The band's next concert will take place in Joy's hometown. It's still unclear whether his family will be there. Now, Joy and his wife have to pack their instruments and catch the train. Meanwhile, 2,000 kilometers to the south. This was a construction site just 3 weeks ago. Now, Fang Jin Tao's restaurant is finished.

0: What's changed? I'm less stressed now, because I'm not doing it all myself anymore.
1: Until a few days ago, Fang Jintao was working as a street food vendor. Before that, he studied and had his own company in the media sector. But he went bankrupt, then helped out in the family business to pay off his debt. After years of street vending, his family has now opened this restaurant.
0: My family has a lot on their plate. In the early days, I helped with the setup and the opening. Now they don't need my help anymore. We don't need that many people. I just come by to see how things are going and to try the food. I'm trying to find a new direction. It's a bit awkward because I used to have my own income from the street store. Now that I'm unemployed, I don't anymore. Now I'm looking for a job. I have to go to interviews and find a job. A new chapter in my life is beginning. In the past, it was easy for people to be happy. They led simple lives. As long as they could eat their fill every day and earn money, they were content. But today, people want more. Enough money to live on and to be happy. What I fear most is not being satisfied with my life in 10 or 20 years' time. Dream. Dream sounds so grand. My short-term goal is money. To earn more money and give my family a good life without worries. It's a fresh start for me. I've learned my lessons from my business failure.
1: Fang Jintao doesn't want to spend his whole life working as hard as his parents did. He dreams of being the boss one day, of having others work for him, and earning good money that way. For skateboarder Wang Di, making money isn't his main concern. He's still at his bar. It has no set opening hours. As long as friends come by, he's there.
2: Hey, doggy, fancy a seat?
3: Here, you sit here. Hey!

0: I haven't thought about what my dream is for a long time. Actually, what I do every day is part of pursuing my dream. It's no longer just a dream for me. These things have become part of my daily life. It's not that easy to make your dream come true. Most people can lead a comfortable life. They don't have to leave their comfort zone. Let's listen to some reggae from Shanghai.
1: Real life, 他的 life， 太逗了，他的就有一些俚语的这种感觉，就像你听一些 hip hop 国外的，他们也会说一些不太能直接翻译的内容。
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Because I'd won some money at skateboarding competitions, I don't regret it. I've learned more useful things out in the real world. I'll always keep looking for something that challenges me. Skateboarding is one thing. Playing kendoma is another similar process.

0: And then there's my own clothing brand. This bar could close at any moment. I mean it. It could be that I have to close it at any time because it doesn't make any money. But that's not a waste of money. The bar is a source of happiness. I actually feel quite comfortable with the current situation. I live in my own world. I have my circle of friends, people to hang out with. That's enough for me. Exactly. That's what I want, to live in the moment.
1: That is his very own Chinese dream. A little bit of happiness in the here and now. Musician Joy and his wife have travelled to his hometown of Zhongzhou. They missed the train they had booked, but they made it just in time for their band's gig.
0: I can't forgive my parents for forbidding me to play music. That was so intrusive. My band is my life. 我的乐队是我的声音。

0: Before the gig, I usually have a cup of coffee and a smoke to calm down. I watch the band before us and check out the scene. I'm a bit nervous, excited, but we're going to rock it.
1: And then, still a bit weak in the knees, he heads on stage. Joy's family is in the audience.
2: 1, 2, 3.

0: am very proud of my son. I believe that the power of music can achieve anything.
1: They have now accepted that I make this kind of music, and they now understand why I'm so committed to it. We get on well now. In the past, I was constantly arguing with my parents because they were against my dream.

0: Great atmosphere today. I found myself again.
1: Camping is really popular in China at the moment. Why did the tent just collapse? Why on earth?
2: Wan Qing wants to clear her head, so she has gone to the mountains with her friends. She recently lost her job as a marketing manager. Now she needs to look for something new. She's studying for an exam so she can work in the insurance industry.
1: I got 8 out of 10 questions wrong. Things aren't looking good for my exam next week. There are big fish here, but I'm not sure if we can catch them.
2: This is probably something Wan Qing's parents wouldn't have done, gone fishing with friends just before an important exam. Many young Chinese people think a lot about the question of what sets them apart from their parents and grandparents.
1: I think people born in the 80s and 90s are more self-centered. They aren't as conservative as the older generation. Young people today want to get in touch with nature. Go for a jog.
2: Do you have an explanation for why this is so popular right now?
1: I reckon it's because everyone's under so much pressure. That's why they sometimes need something to relax. Pressure at work, pressure at home, existential fears. At the moment, the overall situation is bad. The economy isn't doing well. It's really lovely and quiet here. It would be even lovelier if they hadn't fleeced us out of 200 yuan.
2: Are you married? Do you have children?
3: No, not married. No children.
4: I really don't want children.
2: Why not?
4: I think everyone focuses on their career first. It's important to earn money, and then it's quite difficult to find the right partner to have a child with.
2: China has one of the lowest birth rates in the world. In China, the average number of children born per woman is now just 1.
1: Our parents don't understand when we say we're exhausted. Times are different now. Back then, they were automatically given a job and kept it for the rest of their lives.
2: She wasn't that lucky. She's determined to pass the exam in a few days' time so she doesn't have to be a burden on her parents any longer. That's what she hopes for.
1: I feel so small. The universe is so vast. The things I worry about are nothing compared to that.
5: After the pandemic, the wedding photography business wasn't doing so well anymore. And now fewer and fewer young people are getting married. That's why we've switched to photo shoots for tourists.

0: I got up so early because I want to take photos of the sunrise over the mountains and waters of Guilin. And I like photo shoots. That's why I don't mind getting up so early. I've taken photos like this before, but with a different backdrop. Now with the Guilin landscape, because this region is famous for its beautiful scenery.
1: She booked her appointment here several weeks ago. Demand is high, especially for this photographer, Xu Zhufeng, nicknamed Little Chili. She works a lot, even in the middle of the night.
2: What I like most about my job is the communication before the shoot. Because then I know exactly what my clients want, what they like. Then I can photograph them according to their wishes. We treat our clients like friends. Young people, especially women, are so independent these days. I get the feeling that getting married isn't that important to them anymore. I'm married myself, mind you, but I've always been very strong and independent too. Are you locking up? I started working in this industry after graduating university. I've been taking photos myself for 2 years now. Before that, I just edited them. I've been in this industry for 13 years already. I was born and raised in Yangshou, a picturesque area.
1: This place, with its iconic mountains, is surely one of the most beautiful spots on Earth. So it's a bit shocking that for most people here, these mountains are just a backdrop for the perfect photo. It's now 5 o'clock, and princess after princess is waiting for the sunrise.
2: I need to put my trousers on, these fishing trousers. I'm going into the river now, like a fisher. That's why many of my clients say, you don't look anything like you do in your social media videos. You look much heavier there than you do in real life. It's because of these trousers.
0: Exactly, that's what I was just thinking. You're much slimmer.
2: Which is your best side?
0: The right one is a bit slimmer.
2: In our line of work, you need to have a bit of a thick skin and be able to chat with anyone. If you're too reserved, you won't fit in here. You can climb up here at the back. One, two, three, go. I don't sleep very much. Last night it was 2 or 3 hours. A few days ago, maybe because there was too much going on, I didn't sleep at all that night. The next day, same thing. My colleagues asked me if I was tired, but I wasn't tired. It went on like that for 2 or 3 days. I don't know what sort of chicken blood I've been doped with.
1: For many here, the ideal woman has big eyes, pale skin, and a slim waist. Every morning and every evening, the photographer's job is to make her clients look as ideal as possible for 230 euros. Even the older people in the area no longer grow rice or maize, but instead promote the area online. Raft after raft is hired out by the village.

0: cormorant included.
1: Beautiful, absolutely beautiful. I don't feel tired. I'm just very happy.
0: Which means the photographer is happy too. Because her job is to make her clients' dreams come true. Who nurtures her dreams? She says that's her own responsibility. But even her energy runs out eventually.
1: To be honest, it's pretty exhausting. Yes, really exhausting, especially for us women. How can I put it? In the eyes of many people, photography is a man's job. If I could choose again, I wouldn't want to work so hard. Our parents' generation wanted, above all, to raise their children. They wanted enough food and clothes for their children, a good life for them. That was their dream. But our generation's dreams are quite different. My dream shouldn't be built on my children, but on myself.
2: Okay, 感谢。

I'm a bit excited. I'm starting to get really nervous. I reckon there's a 50% chance I'll pass. There were 100 questions in the mock exam. So far, I've got 60 right. At first, I thought it was pretty easy, because you just have to learn the questions by heart, but it's not that simple.

I'm completely confused right now. I'm looking at the questions again. I can't think of anything else at the moment. I don't think I'm going to pass the exam. The questions I've been looking at over the last few days are a complete mess in my head.

0: believe it. I passed. The highest score.
1: I passed with the highest score I've ever had.
0: All the tests that I have did, I already did.
1: This is just a trial period to see if the job suits me. After that, I'll see if the insurance industry is where I want to work. In China, many young people joke, I want to get rich. But in reality, everyone still has to work for it. We all hope that world peace isn't just a pipe dream, because only when the world is stable can the economy develop and our lives improve.
2: Young Chinese people are dreaming more boldly, more individually, and speaking openly about it. A quiet rebellion that may well redefine the Chinese dream. No one can say yet what effect this will have on the dreams of the Chinese leadership. But one thing is certain. The dreams of this new generation

0: To the point. Strong opinions, clear positions, international perspectives.
1: For years, it looked like Ukraine might not survive Russia's invasion. But now, 4.5 years into the war, Ukraine is holding the line, backed by Western support and advanced drone technology. On To the Point, we ask, Ukraine's drone war forcing Russia to the table?
0: To the point. In 30 minutes.
2: A 550-kilometer journey to experience one moment. Every year, Emilia travels to El Rocío in Spain, one of the most grueling pilgrimages in Europe. Weathering heat, dust, and crowds. Because it's not just an event for Emilia, it's family, identity, and hope.
0: Euromax. In 90 minutes.

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1: Media freedom appears under attack.
2: They ask questions, they challenge, they expose. In their search for facts, truth, and transparency. 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
3: Journalism gives us perspective. Understanding the world is something we do together, because together we see.

This is DW News, our top stories. Pakistan's prime minister says the U.S. and Iran have agreed the wording of a final text to end their war, and that mediators are working with both sides to finalize a deal. Regional officials say the deal is expected to lead to the reopening of the Strait of Hormuz, the lifting of sanctions on Iran, and the release of frozen Iranian assets. Violent clashes have erupted in the Congo's capital, Kinshasa, during a rally against a proposed constitutional change that could allow President Felix Tshisekedi to seek a third term. Witnesses say a police fired tear gas and live ammunition after supporters of the opposition coalition C64 clashed with pro-government demonstrators outside parliament. Elon Musk has become the world's first trillionaire after shares of his rocket company, SpaceX, soared on their first day of trading. They closed more than 19% higher. Investors are looking past the billions the company is losing and hope SpaceX's massive investments in satellites, orbital data centers, and artificial intelligence will pay off in the future.

Japan is having a moment. What I mean is the world is messy right now. The US has become an unpredictable superpower threatening to invade Greenland one minute and actually attacking Iran the next. Then you have China, a growing power that every country trades with but no country fully trusts, leaving everyone with few alternatives, especially in Asia. And that's where Japan comes in.

has been very successful, I think, in networking the region. So it has its one ally, the US, one security ally, which is the most important foreign policy relationship Japan has. But it's buttressing that with all these, by building these networks.

0: also the author of Evaluating Japan's New Grand Strategy. Now, while Japan is not a superpower like the US or China, its strategic importance has become crucial for the region. Here's how Robert describes it.
1: Japan is what I would call a global middle power. So there are a couple of others like Germany, UK, France, perhaps. In terms of Japan's place in the world at the moment, it's fascinating how Japan's role has changed over the last sort of 30 or so years. If you remember the first Gulf War, where Japan didn't really know what to do, bankrolled the operation, but didn't get any thanks for it, and it was sort of paralyzed internally. You fast forward to particularly Russia's full-scale invasion of Ukraine in 2022. Since then, I think you've seen a number of things happening. One is that Japan, for the US now, is a critical bulwark for US presence in Asia. Without Japan, the US cannot credibly claim to be a residential power in Asia. So Japan for the US, I think its strategic importance has just risen hugely. And that's partly, of course, relating to the threats from China that we've been talking about. Japan also now, for Southeast Asia and other Asian countries, it sees itself as a champion of the rules-based international order. So Japan's a global middle power. A lot of these other countries, most of them are much, much smaller than Japan. And they don't want to have to choose between either China on the one hand or the US on the other. So Japan is really sort of projecting itself as a supporter of the rules-based international order, which of course all small countries need in order to feel protected. And you have one more thing happening here, which is Japan's relations with with NATO and with the EU in defense industrial terms, in economic security terms, economic terms. This is another sort of important area to watch as Japan sort of tries to network its allies and partners to create, to amplify its ability to do what it thinks it needs to do, but also to create strategic complexity for countries like China and Russia and others on the other hand.
0: Japan sees good relations with other countries near and far as one way to manage its biggest security challenge, China's interest in taking over Taiwan.
1: It centers on what Japan sees as China's menacing of Taiwan. Taiwan is for Japan a really important strategic interest in terms of stability around Taiwan. One of the reasons for that is that Taiwan is only just over 100 kilometers from Japanese territory, Japan's westernmost island of Yonaguni. So Japan is sort of most immediately worried about that. But there are other things too. They include China's strategic alignment with Russia, which is growing closer, particularly since Russia's full-scale invasion of Ukraine in 2022. And then, of course, for Japan, Russia's alignment with North Korea, which is also close to Japan, is another area of concern. And within this, of course, Japan's worried about China's military spending. This is rising very quickly, and for Japan, it's not transparent enough. And these give cause for concern to Japan, given Japan's other concerns about what China's doing. There's a specifically Japanese concern here about China's territorial needling over the Senkaku Islands, which are not that far from Taiwan, which Japan controls and China claims. So all around the Taiwan area, there are concerns for Japan about what's going on with China, in addition to the concerns about North Korea and Russia as well.
0: So China is seeing this ramped up security activity from Japan and decides one way of countering it is to invoke history. Beijing's basically going, hey guys, the Philippines and other countries across Asia, remember when Japan invaded you in World War II? You don't want to trust Tokyo.
1: And you can see that through some of the rhetoric that's been coming out, particularly since last year. China's been talking about the new rise of Japanese fascism, Japan as a threat to the post-World War II order, and so on. And China hopes that will resonate within Asia, many countries of which, of course, have memories of Japanese imperialism in the 1930s and early 1940s.
0: And what's interesting about that narrative that China is pushing

0: is that it isn't working. 80 years after the end of World War II, countries have moved on. They're less focused on Japan's wrongs from the past and more focused on what Japan is doing right at this moment in time.
1: There's the Yusof Ishak survey that comes out of Singapore. Japan's consistently, year after year, shown as the most trusted country. So Japan has has built up some very good relationships over the decades. Investment, industrial interest, political interest, and so on. So Japan has, I think, pretty good standing in the region. The Philippines has very significant concerns about what China's doing in the South China Sea, sort of the territorial needling and bullying and so on. And that has driven, plus of course the Philippines is concerned about Taiwan as well, and that has driven the Philippines and Japan much more closer together. President Marcos was in Tokyo recently with Prime Minister Takaichi Sanae, and they're elevating the strategic relationship there. It was interesting at the recent Shangri-La Dialogue, IISS Shangri-La Dialogue in Singapore. There was a question to the Defence Minister, Koizumi Shinjiro, from one of the Chinese delegation, a member of the PLA. And he said, well, you know, Defence Minister Koizumi, you know, when are you going to apologise to all the countries that have suffered from Japanese predations during the imperial era, 1930s, early 1940s. And Koizumi-san obviously pushed back on that. But if you looked at the relations, what was going on outside the plenary and how Koizumi-san was interacting very actively with lots of delegates from some of the Southeast Asian states, plus, of course, the support for him from the Philippines. That was very vocal, as you'd expect, given the state of Japan-Philippines relations, but also from other Southeast Asian countries. Plus, of course, you've got Japan's relations with South Korea, which, despite concerns that these may not be so smooth, given Prime Minister Takaichi's record, and of course President Lee in South Korea is viewed as perhaps being less friendly to Japan, this relationship is actually doing pretty well. So many countries in the region that have had poor experiences of Japanese imperialism, but if you fast forward to now, that is not borne out in the state of relations between Japan and many countries in the region. So the PLA members' question at Shangri-La Dialogue just looked a little bit unusual, a bit not a reflection of the reality on the ground.
0: Roberts talked about Japan's relationship with the Philippines there and also South Korea, but the list goes on from Vietnam to India and beyond.
1: And the importance of Vietnam for Japan was highlighted yet again in a recent visit by Prime Minister Takaichi to Hanoi. And at that visit, she outlined her update to Japan's sort of framework for its foreign policy. It calls it free and open Indo-Pacific concepts of FOIP. She chose Hanoi as the location of that. That was symbolically important given the importance of Japan's relations with Vietnam. And of course, we've talked about the Philippines. But if you zoom out a bit more, you've got Japan-India relations, which are pretty good and have been good for a long time. There's industrial relations, there's overseas aid relations, and so on. But also, of course, Japan-India relations as they sit within the quadrilateral security dialogue, known as the Quad, Australia, US, Japan, and India.
0: All this adds up to a Japan that's spending more on defense and building more security relationships with its neighbors. Japan has done this incrementally, methodically over the years as relations with China deteriorated and as China became a bigger and bigger bully in the Indo-Pacific.
1: I would say that Japan is being more realistic about what it has to do. And as thanks to some of these changes that Abe Shinzo made, Kishida Fumio as Prime Minister made, and now Takaichi Sanae as Prime Minister is making, its sort of agency within the region and beyond is increasing. But this realism comes from, and the urgency of the need to implement change comes from its fears about Japan's fears about China. China is very close. China is an immediate neighbor.

0: North Korea, Russia are also neighbors. So Japan really does feel that the threat to its stability in the region is pretty intense. And that is why you're seeing the acceleration of defense reforms. There'll be three new strategic documents published this year: a national security strategy, national defense strategy, and the defense build-up plan. These plot the course for Japanese security and defense over the next coming years. This year's will be particularly important. So lots of changes coming.
1: So what do you think? Where are you from, and does your country have good relations with Japan? Do you think that relationship is important as a hedge in these geopolitically uncertain times? Let us know in the comments. That's all for now. DW News is giving you the latest and also sharing deep dives on here and across the rest of social media. I'm Melissa Chan. Until next time.

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4: I'm parking now.
5: Gadgets like this parking aid and modern connected cars are truly useful. But because they rely on sensors, software and connectivity, they also raise the question, could these systems be misused, maybe for spying? Poland recently made headlines by barring certain Chinese-branded EVs from military sites over spying concerns. It sounds crazy until you remember what modern cars really are. Computers on wheels with cameras, sensors, GPS and constant software updates. No wonder European policymakers are considering restrictions on foreign EVs.
6: I think that we have the biggest security risks and the biggest espionage risks with China. We do not only see that for cars, but we see that in many areas of the industry. So therefore, China has to be in the focus. But of course, cybersecurity is an issue where we have to learn in many different parts of our society, and that is not only applying towards China, but to everything.
5: What data do connected cars collect, and when does convenience tech become a security problem?
7: I'm here at NIO's Smart Driving Technology Center near Berlin to find out what connected driving really means. And by the end, you might be surprised. The tech that worries some people the most can make driving safer if it's regulated the right way.
5: NIO is a Chinese electric car maker that entered the European market in 2021 and now runs a key R&D site here. It's NIO's first smart driving tech center outside China.
8: We opened this center because we have to adapt our software features to the EU market. This is not only the regulatory side, yeah? It is also the environmental conditions. And this is quite hard to do it from China.
5: To understand the sheer amount of data a car can collect and process, you need to think of it in layers. There's location and route data. There's vehicle usage data like speed, battery charging behavior, and system health. There's environment sensing, including camera and radar inputs used for driver assistance. And account and app data like profiles, remote controls, and diagnostic logs.
9: You have around 30 sensors, cameras, radars, ultrasonic sensors. And with that, what we can achieve is

0: Pretty, let's say, impressive level of driver automation, always in compliance with traffic law, of course.
1: The key isn't that the collected data exists, it's who can see it or access it, where it's processed, and if it's shared, and whether independent bodies can verify where it ends up.
2: You have to think about your car like a smartphone. It has a lot of computation power, it is connected to a lot of services, and you can disable a lot of those services as well, but again, then that comes at the cost of not having those features in.
1: Driving along, you can see how normal a connected car feels.
3: Hey Naomi, what's the weather like?
4: The weather in Kipas today will be mostly cool.
1: That convenience is exactly why connected vehicles are here to stay. But in places like military sites, critical infrastructure, or R&D labs, policymakers treat always connected devices differently. The EU is working on rules that raise cybersecurity and software update requirements for connected vehicles. It's also debating how to manage connected car data and risk in sensitive environments.
5: What we know is that China is treating foreign electric cars and digital cars as a threat. China has rules that they are not allowed close to military areas. Teslas cannot go to airports. So they see this as a threat, so we should see it also as a threat.
1: Being relatively new to Europe, NIO's team is tackling these issues too. Issues like how to bring connected driving features to Europe in a way that fits local regulations and expectations, especially around transparency, updates, and data handling.
0: We take privacy extremely seriously. Everything that doesn't have to be shared, we don't share. Everything that can be stored locally, and when I say locally, I mean within the hardware of the car, we do it. Data is stored locally and it's a recording in a loop. So new recordings delete previous recordings. So we only make sure that we keep the data on a temporal basis. But of course, in order for certain features to function, you must use servers. But all our servers we use are hosted in the European Union, mostly Frankfurt.
1: From the manufacturer's perspective, privacy is built into the design. But cybersecurity experts look at the same systems through a different lens, not intentions, but attack surfaces.
2: In general, I would say we have two scenarios to worry about. The first one is privacy. That's the scenario where somebody is able to access your microphones or your internal cameras of your vehicle and is able to monitor you, or something where they are able to get the GPS data from a backend and use this data to track your behavior. And then there's also the scenario where the environment data of your vehicle, so something like your radar sensors or the external dashboard cameras or the LiDAR sensors, are used to get an understanding of the environment around the vehicle.
1: Then there are remote features. Some cars can perform remote parking maneuvers, for example. It's a convenience feature, not a thriller. But it highlights why safeguards matter. Strong authentication, strict limits, detailed logging, and fail-safes. The issue isn't that the feature exists, it's whether security by design makes misuse extremely difficult. None of this actually proves active spying by any one brand. It just explains why security zones treat connected devices differently. So what's the answer? Not blanket bans, but risk-based rules.
5: I absolutely believe that China will do everything that they can in order to take advantage of gaps in regulation, but I would also say in order to take advantage of gaps in the technology, even if it's regulated. So we shouldn't be naive. There is huge interest from China into espionage, but also in being able to control some of the technology that is in Europe. Therefore, we need to define what are critical parts of our industry, of our infrastructure, where we must not allow, for instance, China technology to play a role. I would say the safest way is that critical parts like, for instance, Wi-Fi receivers, they should be of European origin. That's the best way to be safe against espionage, especially from China.
1: In the end, the story isn't about Poland or Chinese EVs. These connected cars are here to stay because they solve real problems. They simplify charging, they prevent crashes, and they generally make for a safe driving experience.
6: The challenge is to pair that progress with strong, verifiable safeguards. If Europe leads with clear standards like auditable systems, secure updates, and transparent data rules, then innovation doesn't have to be a risk. It can be a competitive advantage. What do you think? Let us know in the comments, and don't forget to subscribe.

0: This is Tanzania's first hand-built and domestically designed electric vehicle. Tired of soaring fuel prices and worsening air pollution, political cartoonist Masoud Kipanya decided to act. He's known in Tanzania for his sharp pen and often car-themed cartoons. But now, he's also known for designing cars. Masoud Kipanya spent 11 months engineering and hand-building a compact electric pickup truck in a small workshop. The vehicle is tailored for low-income traders and delivery people who need affordable urban transport. Most components are locally sourced, though the batteries and motors are imported from China. I used to spend more than about $20 a day on petrol because my business involves deliveries. But with this electric car, I now spend about $3 a day to charge. The range of the car is up to 160 kilometers with a fully charged battery. And the inventor says this home-designed truck is much cheaper than buying a comparable imported EV. There are over 5,000 electric vehicles like this three-wheeler on Tanzania's roads. That's the highest in East Africa. But there's still no public charging network. Most owners rely on standard home sockets, a challenge in a country where scheduled outages of power for maintenance still occur. Masoud Kipanya is working on new designs. His next model is already under construction, and others keep coming in. There's even interest from Kenyan President William Ruto and the Kingdom of Eswatini. But the inventor has a bigger goal: make EVs accessible to everyone.
1: Wow.
0: Customers want to see what they will save economically, you know? Our goal is to meet that need, while at the same time contributing to the global campaign to reduce the environmental impact.

0: To the point. Strong opinions, clear positions, international perspectives.
1: For years, it looked like Ukraine might not survive Russia's invasion. But now, 4.5 years into the war, Ukraine is holding the line, backed by Western support and advanced drone technology. On To the Point, we ask, Ukraine's drone war forcing Russia to the table?
0: To the point. Next.
2: A 550-kilometer journey to experience one moment. Every year, Emilia travels to El Rocío in Spain, one of the most grueling pilgrimages in Europe. Weathering heat, dust, and crowds. Because it's not just an event for Emilia, it's family, identity, and hope.
0: Euromax. In 60 minutes.

0: What happens to societies where women remain invisible? They lose ideas, power, a part of their future. We showcase the daily victories of women. Brave, honest, loud. Side by side, deserving to be heard and seen. We share their stories from the female point of view. Because perspectives matter. Together, we see. A unique look inside Afghanistan. Despite conflict and oppressive rule, one thing offers glimmers of joy and a measure of freedom.
1: Afghanistan cricket is like football in Brazil. It's everything for the lives of Afghan people. It's everything.
0: We meet the star players as they prepare for an international tournament. How did they make it to the top? What are their hopes and dreams for themselves and for their country? With rare insights from ordinary Afghans, what does the national team's success mean to them? And what about the exiled female players who are forbidden to play in their homeland? Can they envision a future for women in Afghanistan? Dreams in the dust.
2: For a long time, it looked as if Ukraine had little chance of surviving Russia's full-scale invasion. But now, 4.5 years into the war, Ukraine's military has managed to hold the front line, backed by Western support and increasingly sophisticated drone technology. At the same time, Russian strikes continue to devastate Ukrainian cities, including scenes like this one in Kyiv. How much longer can both sides endure this grinding war of attrition? These European leaders that we'll see standing with Ukrainian President Zelensky are calling for a ceasefire and a return to peace talks. What could that look like? And after the collapse of the German-French fighter jet project, how will Europe pull together on its own defense? On To The Point, we ask, Ukraine's drone war forcing Russia to the table?

0: Welcome to this week's To The Point. I'm Javier Arguedas. It's great to have you with us. Let's meet today's guests. Anastasia Tikhomirova is a political editor and Russia expert at Germany's weekly Die Zeit. Wolfgang Richter is a retired German colonel and an associate fellow at the Geneva Center for Security Policy. And Andorit Boy is an international editor with Germany's Der Spiegel. She is a former correspondent in Russia and has worked as an information officer for the United Nations in Kiev. To all of you, welcome and thank you for being with us today. Anastasia, I'd like to start with you. We have seen reports about the situation in the front line, and it seems like there is a turning point, or at least that's what's being said, but we've heard that before. What do you make of the current situation?
1: So on the battlefield, we can see that Russia is not able to conquer territories it has tried to conquer for 12 years, but Putin still sticks to this goal. He recently said he still wants to conquer the Donbas, eastern Ukraine, until the end of this year. He announced it publicly, and he is not going to take a step back from this goal. This is why also his answer to Zelensky's letter that Zelensky published during the Economic Forum in St. Petersburg, was completely negative. He ended his Putin ended his remark with the words "Rabotajte, bratya," so it means "keep working, brothers," addressing his negative response to Zelensky's peace initiative. Addressing it to the military elite, to the soldiers, and also to the patriotic society. So, to be honest, I think Russia is now standing at a weaker point, but still Putin is not showing any signs of taking a step back and being ready for a peace.
0: However, Wolfgang, there are also reports that Russia is making some significant gains in places like Kostyantynivka. How credible are those claims in your view?
2: Yeah, let me first describe the situation on the battlefield. I mean, we see a mass use of reconnaissance and combat drones. And the consequence of that is that movements with mechanized movements with armored vehicles are almost impossible. That is why both sides now turn to attacks or infiltration rather by small infantry groups, by raiding parties, etc., and try to reconnoiter and try also to conquer terrain. The problem is this front line is very flexible, very volatile, and it is difficult to guess or to judge which side is just in control of which terrain for the moment. But in operational terms, if you look one level higher, we can see that there is a war of attrition. There is a war that stands still in operational terms, and there is little movement. But if you look beyond the battlefield, then you see the long-range strikes of both sides. In the meantime, also Ukraine is able to strike targets in the depths of Russia, up to St. Petersburg, Perm, or sometimes even beyond the Urals. That means they possess long-range cruise missiles and drones and can hold at risk, for example, oil terminals, can damage oil exports, which they obviously have done. And that comes with loss of reputation. On the other hand, I would not say that this is already their turning point and that is a total standstill. And for the moment, it seems that Ukraine could stabilize the position. But if the efforts of both sides to overcome these drone wall effects, then, of course, other criteria might prevail. For example, the lack of personnel on the Ukrainian side and the lack of missile defense. Also, Germany tries to support with IRIS-T systems, etc. There is a lack of Patriot missiles because the U.S. doesn't or don't deliver directly to Ukraine.
0: We'll delve into those two aspects. We already heard of the political aspect and the military. We'll take a look at both of them. Andorit, first, despite what we just heard, European leaders do appear to believe this is the moment to bring Russia to the negotiating table. We saw that meeting between Zelensky, Macron, Merz and Starmer. How relevant was that meeting for Volodymyr Zelensky?
3: I think for I have to say these meetings occur quite frequently, so it's not like Zelensky is a rare guest in European capitals, but it's always very important as a show of support. And apparently there is a new initiative to bring push to bring Putin to the table. I don't think Putin will agree to that. I don't think they ever actually have the leverage to do that. But they're trying. I would agree with Donald Tusk from Poland that it would be a good idea to have Poland and other countries with them at the table. And I share Donald Tusk's view that talks with Putin at this point are futile. You need to have something that you can actually talk about. So that would be my comment on this Zelensky's visit to London.
0: Would you think that the result of this meeting would have been different with Poland?
3: It is always different because Tusk has a different view when it comes, a different approach when it comes to how to talk to Putin, or does it even make sense to talk to Putin? Tusk has always been very skeptical of that. So it would have been a different discussion, definitely.
0: Let's have a closer look at the reaction that we saw from that meeting in Russia. It was framed as an open invitation to a ceasefire and talks on a potential peace deal. But Russian President Vladimir Putin quickly dismissed these efforts, projecting confidence that victory is still within reach.
4: I see no point in meeting. A meeting would only benefit Ukraine because it wants to stop the Russian advance. And as for the military operations, they will certainly end one day, when we have achieved our goals. Unfortunately, the Russian side has once again chosen war. I think many people around the world will be disappointed about that. So we must increase the pressure on Russia. And I thank everyone who is helping us do that.
0: Anastasia, we've just heard President Putin's position. He's shown little sign of backing away from his maximalist demands. Walk us through what Russia is still insisting on.
1: So, yeah, Russia is still insisting on its military goals, the goals why Putin has started this war. He started this war because he wants to capture Donbas. He wants to increase his influence on former Soviet territory, and because he sees Ukraine and especially eastern Ukraine, Kyiv, as part of the historical Russian territory, what is not true, but this is still something he is he's projecting on. But I think it's important to point out that both remarks, like Zelensky's letter, but also Putin's response, were addressed to totally different publics. So I think Zelensky's letter was primarily not addressed to Putin, but more to the international audience, to his, to European leaders, but also to the Ukrainian and as well to the Russian public, as he said, or as he described in the letter, that the war is a personal choice of Putin, and that it's also Putin's personal choice to end the war, while Putin's response was more speaking to his own power base, to the system that keeps him in power and that is showing increasingly showing discontent with war, with the war itself, but also with the security in Moscow, as Ukrainian drones are reaching Moscow and St. Petersburg. Putin is not fulfilling the so-called social contract in Russia anymore, that if people stay away from politics, he ensures their security and stability. And this is cracking right now. So yeah, and Ukraine, it is important also to point out that Zelensky is now in a position of strength, not of weakness. And he is trying to send a message that Ukraine is willing to talk. It's not the party that is blocking peace. Ukraine is willing to negotiate, but not from a position of weakness, from a position of strength.
0: And yet, Andorit, everything we just heard, all the discourses are the same that we heard in the past, that this is a personal choice of Putin, that essentially Ukraine is able to attack Russian territory. What's the point, from your point of view, in inviting Putin to the negotiating table again at this point? Is it more than a PR stunt, if you will?
3: I think it is not, I mean, there is no, not going to be a fruitful dialogue between these two individuals, Zelensky and Putin. So I don't think it makes sense to bring them together at the negotiating table while the homework has not been done, if you will. There need to be, and probably not public, but a secret diplomacy needs to be doing their job. They need to establish a way forward, something that both parties can agree on, some initial ceasefire, some precautions to ensure this is maintained and secured, and lots of open questions. So I do think any meeting between Putin and Zelensky at this point would be a PR stunt, while there is nothing they could agree on. And Putin, I think, would only come to a meeting when there is something to sign that he is happy with.
0: Speaking of, Wolfgang, Russia is facing criticism for not making concessions, but do you see Ukraine offering any meaningful concessions in this latest proposal?
2: Let me add first that we have to analyze the war goals exactly. It's more than just territorial gains. It's about the strategic balance, as Russia sees that. We know for many years that they pursue the goal that NATO should not extend to Ukraine, that no Western troops should be present in Ukraine. At the same time, Putin has said that Ukraine might join in the EU, but the EU should not develop to a military bloc, in particular not a military bloc against Russia. So all that could come on the negotiation table, and these are also issues when it comes to the future European security order, for which the Europeans should have a clear position. At the moment, I don't see that, and I don't see that they can offer something. And if you go into negotiations, of course not publicly, then you would put on the table all these issues and negotiate it in a very schematic way, so that you find compromises. And if you find compromises on one point, you might see the compromise, the preparedness to strike a compromise on the other side on other points. So this is the normal process of negotiations, and this has not been done publicly, and here I agree fully with Endorit.
0: And of course, there's another party, Endorit, that we have to include in this equation. Europe seems to be a bit alone in this right now. Talking about U.S. support, what's the perception in Ukraine about the country that should be the most important ally in this war?
3: So clearly, Zelensky and the Ukrainian government is not counting on President Trump and his administration as much as they did last year when there was this big diplomatic push. I think there's been a lot of disappointment with the American side. The summit in Anchorage in Alaska, in which basically gave Putin the big stage and left out the Ukrainians. So there was... There is a big disappointment, and now the Ukraine seems to be hoping the Europeans can do something for them. The problem is that the Europeans are not the middlemen, because clearly from Russia's point of view, they are Ukraine's allies, and de facto they are. We are supporting, as Europe, are supporting Ukraine heavily, and so there, for negotiations, there would need to be another mediator.
0: And Anastasia, Putin has backed former German Chancellor Gerhard Schröder as a possible mediator in this conflict. He has close ties to the Kremlin. Is that a realistic option?
1: I don't think so, because Schröder has the same position as Russia. Schröder, I think Putin does that as a kind of PR stunt, because then also he himself can portray himself as willing to negotiate, willing to peace, also to calm the Russian public. Because we can see in Russian public the discontent with Putin is rising. People do not feel secure. People do not understand why this war can be prolonged. There is a certain fatigue among the Russian public. Between 60 and 70% of Russians want the war to end. So I think this is why Putin is bringing Schröder in. No one really believes that this will have an effect. But Putin's ratings are the lowest right now since the beginning of the full-scale invasion. So he needs to raise the public support in order to calm the discontent. One other point I want to make is that like fatigue or the will the war to end does not mean the same as willing to achieve peace, because while most Russians will say that they hope for the war to end in this year, at the same time only a small amount will accept if Russia gives back the seized Ukrainian territory, mm-hmm. if Russia will accept responsibility. So I think these are two different points, different aspects.
0: And yet that fatigue can be very crucial for Ukraine. In war, both sides try to reach the negotiating table from a position of strength. For Ukraine, that means making the war impossible to ignore inside Russia. Recent long-range drone strikes suggest that strategy may be working.
4: Russian power and strength were what the Economic Forum was meant to showcase. International guests and Russians from across the country arrived with their families. But fear is growing. Ukrainian drones are hitting targets far from the front lines. The war is being felt right in the middle of St. Petersburg. We haven't felt safe lately because it's a very troubled time. There have been air raids. On Crimea, gas is becoming scarce due to Ukrainian attacks on transport routes. Russian tourists can no longer get home. Supermarket shelves are emptying. There is rationing in Sevastopol. They told us at the store in Sevastopol we can only buy 3 packs of noodles each. All of this is politically sensitive for Putin, and the window for securing a victory against Ukraine is closing. How far is Russia still prepared to go?
0: Wolfgang, Russia still is a military superpower, no matter how many drones fall in Russian territory. Are these drone attacks such a significant step forward for Ukraine?
2: It is a significant change if you compare the situation today with that one of 2020. Or 24. That is for sure. On the other hand, these drone attacks have caused some damage to the oil terminals, to oil exports of Russia, and that is felt. We speak about minus 20% maybe of oil exports. On the other hand, the air defense has some holes, of course, as we can see in then, because still some missiles and drones can get through, even if a lot of missiles and drones can be defended against. On the other hand, it is not the case that Russia is now on the verge to crumble or to lose this war. This I don't believe, because if you see the front line, if all the measures, be it improvised measures or new technologies, if they can overcome the drone wall effect at the front line, then other factors come to the forefront. For example, the personnel question, and Ukraine has problems with recruiting personnel, but also the air defense and particularly the missile defense question. For example, Patriot missiles are lacking now because the US has fired a lot of Patriots, of course, and their allies in the Gulf War. And at the same time, the storage site should be filled again, and it is not easy now to acquire these Patriots. So this is a lack for the Ukrainian air defense. And if this, as I said, the standstill on the front line comes to an end, then the war could turn into another direction.
0: Mm-hmm. You just mentioned the inability in part of European allies to provide weapons. We just saw France and Germany pull the plug on their joint fighter jet project, FCAS. What does that say about Europe's ability to sustain long-term support for Ukraine?
2: Yeah, the first thing I want to say is it shows that the selfish ideas of certain firms in France and Germany do not come together, obviously. French firm wants to be dominant in the development of this future aircraft system. It's not an aircraft alone, it is a complete system. It has something to do with the French role on nuclear weapons and with the experience with that kind of fighters. That's why they claim the leading role. On the other hand, I would not exaggerate the result of that. Of course, it's regrettable, but there will be some experience left over that can be put forward for the future projects. digitalization, for example, and the drone network for an aircraft. And we see a lot of other European projects, armament projects, that run quite well. So I would avoid generalizing this event.
0: All right. Andorit, we spoke about the psychological effects of these latest drone attacks and the Ukrainian attacks on Russia. How is the psychological part in Ukraine at the moment? We've seen moments where it was very good. We've seen moments where there was also a lot of disappointment within the Ukrainian population. Has that changed?
3: I think there is same as in Russia, and even more, actually much more probably than in Russia, a really huge fatigue. So while the Ukrainians are showing a remarkable resilience, I keep hearing when I go to Ukraine more often, don't tell us, admire us for our resilience, because actually behind the scenes, we're also just very tired and we want this to end, but not at all cost. So while there is an increasing, and over the years has been an increasing readiness to accept a freezing of the front line and accept the de facto reality that part of the Ukrainian territory is under Russian control, Ukrainians are not willing to legally give up the four regions that have been annexed since 2022. And the parts of other regions as well. So that is the situation, I would say, and there is no easy way out.
0: So it seems to be the same disposition that we see among the Russian population. Anastasia, there's another important aspect that we haven't touched on, which is the finances. Russia's military is apparently facing financial strains, with the Kremlin reportedly accelerating expropriations of oligarch assets. Do you think Western sanctions have finally had a real impact?
1: Oh, I'm not an expert on this special matter, but what we can see is that, for example, Russia is having troubles to find military personnel

0: to go and find fight on the front line, as the death rate is still very high. So the loans for serving in the military are being raised because it's becoming more difficult to find people who are ready to do it. So this is what I can say about it.
1: There is another aspect with which these countries, both of them, are trying to counter the lack of personnel, Wolfgang, and it is foreign certain military servants that are apparently fighting this war too. What do you make of that phenomenon? How relevant is it at the moment?
2: Personnel is, of course, relevant. Recruiting of personnel is very relevant. We see a lack of possibilities for Ukraine to recruit new personnel. There is some resistance. Many young Ukrainians or Ukrainians in the age of military service flee to other countries, in particular in the EU. There are hundreds of thousands who don't want to return. And on the Russian side, as has been said already, the Russian state has to spend a lot of money to get new recruits, and that of course is burdening the state budget. But still they shy away from a new wave of mobilization. That would be unpopular. But in my view, the Russians have the upper hand for the moment, despite the big losses they have to suffer. Mm-hmm. For the future, when the drone wall can be overcome by new technical means, that is, of course, then a reason to believe that the Russians could then make progress. Obviously, this is the belief that Putin has. I think both sides are not quite realistic on these kind of beliefs. And if I look at the economy, because you asked about the sanctions, we have seen that the Russian economy in 2023-24 had still an increase between 4% and 5%. In the last year, it was only 1%. And Putin said laconically that is not worse than the EU countries.
1: Right. We're running. We're running out of time. I only have a yes-no question, only yes or no for all three of you. Can Russia actually be pushed into talks, Anastasia? Just
0: yes,
1: a yes or
0: but
1: no.
0: With much
1: yes?
0: More effort.
1: Okay. Wolfgang?
2: Russia wants to talk. The question is the conditions where we cannot agree.
1: And Andorit, just a yes or no?
3: Not yet. Maybe in the future.
1: We'll see how that goes. Thank you, all three of you, and of course to you for watching. See you next week. Take care and goodbye.

0: the topics that are moving the tech world.
1: Shift. We talk about
0: private data isn't safe, AI helping to fight crime, social media algorithms, online censorship.
1: Because our digital networked world never stands still.
0: So what are the biggest challenges? We'll talk about that.
1: Shift. In 15 minutes.
2: A 550-kilometer journey to experience one moment. Every year, Emilia travels to El Rocío in Spain, one of the most grueling pilgrimages in Europe. Weathering heat, dust, and crowds. Because it's not just an event for Emilia, it's family, identity, and hope.
1: Euromax. In 30 minutes.

0: Menschen darum so das.
1: Nila was born out of wedlock in Iran. Officially, that doesn't happen. This film, recorded in secret, is about a mother's love and a misogynistic system.
2: To Iran, to have sali ki bache mal madar dige bad un haq.
3: Dokhtar mal maye, nega kon dokhtar mal baba shi. Main ye bar
4: chiz kardam, ye khab ki bache kumte, kumte ham jo magazi agay Arash budim bad.
1: Nila's dream in the Garden of Eden starts June 27th on DW.
5: Ich bin eigentlich in einer ganz glücklichen Lage. Ich habe das gefunden, was ich immer machen wollte in meinem Leben.
6: Anja Niedringhaus ist die erste deutsche Fotografin, die einen Pulitzer bekommt.
7: An excellent photographer.
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7: Was mich beim Lesen der Akten verwundert hat, ist, dass das BKA das nicht weiter verfolgt hat. She was tough, tough woman.
14: Every single time we lose a photographer, our eyes on the world are closing a little bit more.

0: This is DW News, our top stories. Pakistan's prime minister says the U.S. and Iran have agreed the wording of a final text to end their war, and that mediators are working with both sides to finalize a deal. Regional officials say the deal is expected to lead to the reopening of the Strait of Hormuz, the lifting of sanctions on Iran, and the release of frozen Iranian assets. Violent clashes have erupted in the Congo's capital, Kinshasa, during a rally against a proposed constitutional change that could allow President Felix Tshisekedi to seek a third term. Witnesses say a police fired tear gas and live ammunition after supporters of the opposition coalition C64 clashed with pro-government demonstrators outside parliament. Elon Musk has become the world's first trillionaire after shares of his rocket company, SpaceX, soared on their first day of trading. They closed more than 19% higher. Investors are looking past the billions the company is losing and hope SpaceX's massive investments in satellites, orbital data centers, and artificial intelligence will pay off in the future.
1: We are watching closely.
2: We are all in to bring you the story behind the news.
3: We're all about
4: unbiased information
3: for free minds. So do tune in. 3, 2, 1.
5: After more than 100 days of conflict in the Middle East, we've hit another troubling economic milestone. The oil price was the first to flare up. That made everything in our lives more expensive. Think rising inflation. Now the European Central Bank, the ECB, has seen enough and raised interest rates. At this early point, let's enter Mark Blyth into this chat, political economist from the Brown University in the US. Before we dive deep into this, Mark, your brief first impressions, if you like, when you heard the news.
6: It was inevitable that some central bank was going to do this. In normal times, it would have been the Fed. They're usually the leaders, but in this instance, it was the ECB.
5: Mark, perfect. Let me set this up a little bit more and then come back to you, because not everyone agrees that this is the right call. Donald Trump, for one, his new chief of the US Federal Reserve, is under pressure from the president not to raise rates. Kevin Warsh is his name, and he'll chair a Fed meeting for the first time next week. The question now

is, will the Fed board follow the ECB's lead? And do they really have any choice at this point? For now, it's the European Central Bank which has set this in motion, raising interest rates for the first time in nearly 3 years. The ECB is responding to inflation.

0: running out without control, then it becomes a much more difficult situation to bring it back to the level of price stability that we have defined. So the good decision was actually to raise interest rates, to commit and to deliver on price stability so that people will make their investment decision, their employment decision, their wage negotiations decisions in the light of that commitment to restore price stability, as we will.
1: Mark, we were warned early on in this conflict in the Gulf that the ripple effects would take some time to spread out. Is this rate hike in part a sign the conflict in Iran is starting to put pressure on the real central mechanisms of the world economy?
2: It certainly is. When you block up the Straits of Hormuz, you begin to realise that it's not just oil. It's naphtha for fertiliser. It's a large chunk of aluminium exports. It's a whole bunch of things that are, if you will, basic inputs into the global economy. And the longer that's blocked up and the longer it takes to open that up, the more that you're going to find these things filtering into prices everywhere. Now, you know, should we get too excited about 2.25% increase in the interest rate? This is not exactly like Paul Volcker in the 1980s raising interest rates to 20%, but it's sending a signal, as Lagarde said, that we're on the case, we're watching this.
1: First and foremost, then, is this a move made mostly because the European Central Bank fears inflation in particular?
2: It's also a political move in the sense that, exactly as you noted earlier, Warsh has been elected to not raise interest rates. Usually, other central banks follow the Fed. So you could almost imagine that this is the European Central Bank saying, lads, over there in the Fed land, you need to do this too. We're going to go first to give you cover.
1: Yeah, so here we go then. The ECB is the first major central bank, as you say, worldwide to raise interest rates. And as you allude to, what comes next in your part of the world is now the real blockbuster, Mark. The new federal boss, Kevin Warsh, was handpicked by Donald Trump, the president hoping he would cut interest rates. Now Europe has raised and the world turns to the new man who has barely got his feet under the desk, Mark Blyth, with Trump's eyes fixed squarely on the new man. What does he do?
2: He's in a hard place because when he wanted the job and when he got the job, there was no conflict with Iran. There was no blockade. So the pricing pressures that we've got, and for the last inflation report here in the United States, 40% of it really is just directly attributable to this conflict. He was in a cycle whereby you could imagine the economy expanding, the supply side was adjusting, the labor market was looking good. Yeah, we can run the economy hot. That's what these guys want to do. We won't show up with more inflation. Inflation's definitely going to come down. That story is no longer credible. So whether he's going to walk into the Fed and basically say, we're going to pretend like it's 6 months ago and cut rates, or whether he's going to go, not at this moment, I think he's probably going to hold rather than cut.
1: Perfect setup. So the next Fed meeting is early parts of next week. That's for Kevin Warsh to negotiate. Before we talk about that, let's have a listen to what Donald Trump had to say about the man he handpicked and what decision he's hoping for when it comes to interest rates.
3: Kevin's fantastic, and I want him to do whatever he wants. I don't want to have a big influence on him. But we had a great report. We're doing great. And it's unfair that whenever you do great, they want to raise interest rates. It should be the opposite way. You know, if you go back 15 or 20 years, when you had good reports, the market went up. Nowadays, when you have good reports, the market goes down because they think they're going to raise interest rates. There's no reason to raise interest rates.
1: Okay, so the president has been pretty transparent. If I've got my cynical hat on, Mark, can I ask, you talked about the political specter of the ECB's decision here. Can I ask what chances the Fed chief could hold off on an interest rate hike until November's midterm elections?
2: Well, I don't really have a seat at that august table, but I think that what you're likely to see is no immediate action, and then hopefully we can kick the can down the road a little bit. And as we get closer to the election, then we'll see a cut if the straits are opened, if inflation is back within some kind of range. I don't think that he's going to be doing any drastic cuts so far. The really interesting thing in what Trump said,

0: there, though, is that there is a legitimate debate to be had about whether central banks, and this applies to the ECB particularly, held the economy back, that they were too concerned with inflation, particularly after the financial crisis. And the result was a decade of very, very low growth. When Trump's first administration was around, he basically berated the Fed to run the economy hot, and they did. And ultimately, you had a lot of job and wage growth that was non-inflationary. So it's not as if he's just completely making this up as some kind of weird thing. The unfortunate thing is he's doing it in an inflationary situation that he himself happened to create.
1: Yeah, it's worth underlining, seeing as you raised the point, because I think there is a natural tendency to think of everything that Trump says as completely self-serving sometimes, but you say there's a point to what he's driving at the moment.
0: Yeah, whenever you make an interest rate decision, you've got to have an estimate as to where the economy is. And if you think it's at the level whereby if you keep running it hot and keep doing things, pumping money into the economy, lowering rates, etc., that's going to result in inflation, then that's a legitimate call. But you might be further away from that than you think. And a decade ago, that was the argument that people were making. COVID changed that, the inflationary environment, the moment's changed that. But, you know, it's not as if, like, Trump's making this up on his own.
1: Yeah, there is part of me that wonders what sort of fireworks we might get, Mark, if the new guy actually raises rates first up.
0: Yeah, that would be an interesting one. But then again, at this point in time, does he feel that he really needs to raise rates? Yes, inflation is up, gas prices are up, there are midterms coming up. But it doesn't seem as if the president really cares that much about it. I think his sequence of priorities is end the war with Iran and then let inflation subside and then I'll get my rate cut.
1: Is there anyone, just as we start to wrap up, is there anyone making a read on the US economy at the moment? You talk about how hot it's running and the president wants it to keep running hot. Is there anyone who thinks that it might be getting dangerous not to raise rates sooner?
0: Yeah, there are many people who think this. And, you know, but it's mainly to do with, for example, the AI build-out, the financial risks of this incredibly concentrated bet and this hitherto unproven technology. The data center construction, the politics around this, there are many ways in which the economy can go off kilter, and it's not just inflation and interest rates.
1: Last one. Historically, who wins when a president stares down a Federal Reserve chief?
0: It depends who you hire as the Federal Reserve chief.
1: And what do you think of the new man then?
0: I'm going to find out soon. I don't know him well enough to call it yet, but I don't think you're going to see a cut anytime immediately soon.
1: Mark Blyth, it's been an absolute pleasure. Political economist at Brown University, thanks so much for taking the time.
2: I, for one, will not advise a journalist to go to the social media and source for news. No. The tools I'm using these days, first of all, is the transcription tools. This is because I spend lots of time on the field and recording, interviewing people, and it always takes me hours to transcribe. So recently I discovered some websites and tools that transcribe easily within seconds. So they've been so helpful. I've been able to save hours of transcribing, and within minutes I'm able to get my transcription done and get my reports done. Sometimes I go to the field and before my report is done, it's like a week or two, but now within days my report is out and I'm able to get it done. Then another tool I've discovered is the video making tool, from image to video, text to video tools, because sometimes I just want to put something out on my social media and I just need a short video and I just have the words so I just put in the words and it turns into a video, and those tools have been so helpful to me. Yeah, sometimes when I have a very large set of data, I use AI tool to try to simplify it and break it down for me. So instead of like using 3-4 days going through page of about 200 and 300 pages of documents, with AI, I'm able to just get it done within hours or within minutes. I try to make it in a way that the people understand it and it makes meaning to them. So mostly for data analysis, breakdown of data, and to simplify data for me. It depends on what they are relying on social media for. Because I, for one, will not advise a journalist to go to a social media and source for news. No, you should get the real sources and get your report, your information from them. But for projecting out your work as a journalist, the social media is very good for that. Because without the social media, nobody knows what you are working on. Nobody knows what you've written. So I use the social media a lot to project my work. When I've written a report, I share the links, share the updates on the social media, and if there are any reaction that follows, I also share it on the social media. Because some of my sources, I get them on social media, then I try to chat them up, get their contact, meet them in person, or speak to them on phone. So it's also good for getting sources, but for getting information, adequate information, I've always advised that you meet the person one-on-one and get your information instead of relying on the social media for your information.
3: Your next trip could be planned by AI. Hotel check-in, restaurant search, Insta photo spots, all done with the help of algorithms. Super convenient, but also super boring. I guess tech can improve our travels, but if everyone follows the same suggestions, doesn't every trip start to look the same? Traveling is meant to be fun. Planning it, not so much. One minute you're dreaming about a holiday, the next you're buried in tabs, reviews, and price comparisons. So why not let AI do the work? Just as Spotify recommends music and Netflix suggests shows, AI travel planners promise trips tailored to your taste. And they're catching on. 4 in 10 travelers already use AI to plan their holidays. But can an algorithm really know what makes the perfect vacation? AI travel bots promise a lot. They will find the cheapest flights, the best hotels, and will even suggest just the right kind of activity. But how well do they actually work? Travel influencer Bree Roach has tested a few.
4: Instead of having to utilize multiple different systems to find flights, to find hotels, especially things to do in specific locations, because that would require Googling and looking at multiple different blogs and then looking at reviews and then looking at, you know, different activity planners. You can now put it all into one system.
3: And that's a real time saver. Traditional search means digging through loads of information. AI travel tools can build a personalized itinerary in seconds and adjust it as your plans change. The trick? Be clear about what you actually want from your trip. The bots use machine learning models and natural language processing to analyze information from large booking platforms or social media channels. Then they sort it according to personal preferences.
5: Social media is where the inspiration happens a lot. But to go from that inspiration down to something which is very tangible that you can do, this is where AI can really finish that missing piece.
3: Let's look at Layla AI, for example. This travel bot draws input from more than 1,500 travel influencers. The content is additionally curated by an internal team, and videos are the main attraction. But there's a catch. AI tools hallucinate and could provide outdated or false information. According to a recent study on the future of AI in travel, this happened to 25% of participants.
4: Even if it's not a hallucination, your AI could be pulling from an older website, it could be pulling from older Google Maps, it could be pulling from older reviews. And so you just need to make sure that the place exists. And so I would just say a secondary Google search is enough.
3: How personal AI travel planning gets depends on how much information you share.
6: The more the AI knows about your preferences, the better its suggestions can be.

0: whether that's worth the privacy trade-off is up to you.
1: 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AI often pulls from the same popular sources. So your personalized trip could end up looking a lot like everyone else's. If you'd rather stay in control and have a more individual trip, there are plenty of apps that let you plan and customize your trip yourself. My colleague Prerana has the details.
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0: This app is meant to help you navigate and share hikes, runs, bike rides, and other activities using GPS maps, detailed trail info, and the reviews of other users.
2: There are many popular platforms where you can book your stay. I like Hotel Tonight.
0: Hotel Tonight is especially useful for those who need to book a hotel on short notice and make last-minute decisions. Of course, some people like booking every single detail of their travels in advance. But this tourism researcher doesn't think they're missing out.
4: Das Zufällige.
0: The element of chance, this element of surprise, the very things that might define adventure are largely lost because we already know so much in advance. Of course, that gives us a sense of security, but isn't it also nice to feel a little uncertain, to have adventures? And technology takes that away from us to some extent. But when you're at the airport, it's not really about adventures. It's more about efficiency and finally getting to start your holiday.
2: Airport apps can also be very helpful, especially if you're already there and time is running short.
0: Security checks can take a lot of time, but apps can show you the fastest option. The BER app from Berlin Airport, for example, allows you to book a time slot for security for free.
2: I hope these apps make traveling easier for you, wherever and whenever you want to go.
1: Can you imagine checking into a hotel and meeting a robot concierge? Some hotels are testing humanoid robots at reception. They can handle check-ins, answer basic questions, and even speak multiple languages. I guess it could be a memorable first impression.
5: Welcome to Autonomous, the first truly AI-powered hotel.
0: For now, these kinds of robots are still relatively rare and often used for their fun factor.
6: I think he's so fun. I think he's so smart. It's fun to have something to talk to.
0: Otto is the name of the robot concierge at a hotel in Las Vegas in the United States.
7: Basically, Otto knows anything from booking to housekeeping to how many towels to how you took your salad, how you take your coffee, to what issues you have in your life, to what opinion he needs, like what do you need from him as a support. He's everything in real time for everybody, and that's the power of him. So he starts as your concierge, but we want him to be much more than that.
0: Robotics has already arrived in the hospitality industry, and I expect we'll see a lot more of it in the coming years. Robots are becoming a common sight in the travel industry. Most don't look like humans, but they are already working in restaurants, hotels, and airports around the world. They can deliver food, transport luggage, clean large spaces, provide information, and even help with security. Slowly but surely, robots are taking on tasks

0: tasks that were once done by people.
1: Alles, was
0: I think anything that involves routine tasks will eventually be done by robots. I also see a high level of willingness within the industry to adopt this kind of technology, since it helps reduce costs. Whether suitcases that follow their owners everywhere will actually become widely adopted remains to be seen. Less visible to travelers, robots are already being used behind the scenes. For example, self-driving systems at airports are increasingly replacing conventional logistics.
2: In Japan, humanoid robots are already being tested to help load planes at airports. And tech could help tackle another growing challenge, overtourism. In hotspots like Mexico City, Venice and Barcelona, millions of visitors each year can mean crowded streets, long queues and increasing pressure on local communities and infrastructure.
0: Let's take a look at Juneau, Alaska, a town of 32,000 people, hit by 1.7 million cruise passengers in a year. Right now, a maximum of 5 cruise ships a day are allowed to dock. Mexico City counts 14 million overnight visitors per year and tens of millions more, including day trippers. Locals took to the streets to protest mass tourism. The protests turned ugly. Protesters attacked coffee shops and boutique stores aimed at tourists, smashing windows and spraying graffiti. The Indonesian island Bali, meanwhile, just can't keep up with the trash left behind by mass tourism. A new tourist tax launched in February 2024, but it's not being properly enforced. Tourism is booming again. In 2024, international travel climbed to 1.4 billion arrivals, almost back to pre-pandemic levels. But in many hotspot destinations, the downsides are becoming impossible to miss. Rising rents, crowded streets, souvenir shops replacing local businesses, and residents feeling pushed out of their own neighborhoods. To combat this, some cities are turning to tech. In Venice, AI-powered cameras and phone data count visitors in real time. The city's control room can see minute by minute which streets are filling up and try to reroute crowds before bottlenecks form. Similar systems are being tested worldwide, using anonymized data to predict where the next wave of tourists will hit. And Venice has gone even further. Since April 2024, day trippers visiting the old town on peak days have to book online and pay an entry fee. Other cities have a different approach – digital twins. These are virtual models of entire destinations, fed with data from sensors, transport systems and mobile networks. Combined with AI, these systems can help predict tourism surges, enabling authorities to spread visitors across less crowded areas and ease pressure on historic hotspots.
2: So, tech can help manage crowds and make planning your trip easier. But I find the best moments are often not planned at all. Sometimes it pays to just go with the flow. But that's just me. What do you think? Thanks for watching and see you next time.

0: 550-kilometer journey to experience one moment. Every year, Emilia travels to El Rocío in Spain, one of the most grueling pilgrimages in Europe. Weathering heat, dust, and crowds. Because it's not just an event for Emilia, it's family, identity, and hope.
1: Euromax. Next.
0: The U.S. celebrates its 250th anniversary. How much has German immigration shaped the country? Searching through the earliest days of a fledgling nation for clues.
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3: Young and faithful in Spain. We follow pilgrims at one of the country's largest religious festivals. Is this your dream job? We meet two travel bloggers on the Portuguese island of Madeira. And how does identity shape interior design? We visit African designer Kemede Lawson at home in London. 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

0: Every year, around 1 million pilgrims brave the sweltering Andalusian sun to reach the small village of El Rocío, where devotion to the Virgin Mary takes center stage. The event is one of Spain's most powerful displays of Christian faith.
1: This is the festival of El Rocío, where people thrust themselves and sometimes their children towards the Virgin Mary. It's one of Spain's biggest Catholic pilgrimages. Every year, around 1 million people come here by foot, on horseback, and by car.
0: Hello, good afternoon. I'm Emilia. I'm 25 years old, and I believe in God, and I'm Christian because since I was a little girl, my family instilled it in me. We're a Christian family.
1: Over 2 days, we'll follow how this intense and emotional festival unfolds, who comes here, and what drives their devotion. 50 days after Easter, the quiet village of El Rocío, around 80 kilometers southwest of Seville, transforms into a vast gathering of believers. Pilgrims arrive from across Spain, many traveling for days in organized fraternities known as hermandades. Among them is Emilia Blanca Ortega. She's traveled more than 550 kilometers from the north of Spain to be here, retracing a path she's followed since childhood and a tradition first started by her grandparents, now passed down through generations.
0: To be honest, I'm here mainly because of my grandparents. They've been coming to this pilgrimage since they were very young, and they've passed that tradition on to me. So I'm here because of them.
1: Many of the pilgrims are dressed in traditional Andalusian attire, including vibrant flamenco dresses, and they share a purpose: to honor the Virgin Mary during Pentecost, marking the moment the Holy Spirit appeared to the followers of Jesus. For Emilia, this pilgrimage is more than a journey. It's part of who she is. But why is her faith so important to her?
0: For me, believing in God has helped me when I've been going through sad moments in my life. I often ask the Virgin of El Rocío to help me, and I have a deep devotion to her. It's a feeling that can't really be explained.
1: By profession, Emilia is a nurse currently training to become a midwife, a role devoted to bringing life into the world. She says her faith is just as central to her work as it is to her life, giving her strength when she needs it most. Spain is historically very Catholic, but nowadays it's not strongly religious in practice. Statistics in Spain show that among 18 to 24-year-olds, only about 33%

0: identify as religious. But for Amelia, those numbers don't play a significant role in her life.
1: From my point of view, young people are not losing their faith. I believe what they want to do is to return to what their ancestors used to do, so they don't lose their traditions, and so they can pass them on in the future to their children and to the rest of the world.
0: The Romería de El Rocío is a highly emotional event. Legend has it that a hunter found a statue of the Virgin Mary deep in the marshes of this area, near a tree or a bush. When he tried to take it back to his village, the statue mysteriously returned to the place where it was found. People believed this was a sign that the Virgin Mary wanted to remain there. So a sanctuary was built on that spot. On the second day of the event, the Virgin Mary is brought out of the sanctuary and paraded around the town of El Rocío. It's a scene of chaotic devotion, with pilgrims trying to get as close to her as possible, even lifting their children onto the float. And how did Amelia experience the Virgin Mary?
1: I feel very fortunate because they placed the Virgin right next to our house, directly in front of my grandparents' place. It's been very special, because they were the ones who taught me all of this, and it's a privilege to have both of them here and for the Virgin to come close to them.
0: In El Rocío, faith doesn't feel like it's fading. It feels alive. The pilgrims here carry their beliefs with intensity, and for many, like Amelia, that faith is deeply personal.
1: I'm very happy and already looking forward to next year so I can come and see her again.
0: And then, as suddenly as it began, it's over. The Virgin Mary is carried back into the sanctuary, and this is where the pilgrimage comes to an end. For many, it marks the culmination of weeks of preparation. But the devotion itself doesn't stop here. It continues until the pilgrims return again next year.
1: Travel to some of the most beautiful places in the world and get paid for it? That's a dream that Hannah and Nick from the Netherlands have turned into their reality. But is it really as great as many people think?
2: Hey, we're Hannah and Nick.
3: And this is our job.
2: And we could say that in every part of the world.
4: We'll spend a day with Hannah and Nick, see what they get up to on their travels, learn about the worst part of the job, and of course, find out how they make a living from it. We catch up with them on the Portuguese island of Madeira. Today, they plan to explore a certain lane in the small town of São Vicente.
3: We just like the framing there, and we know that this is going to work well for some social media posts.
4: The two set out with a camera, a smartphone, and a tripod. They usually research the location beforehand and have a good idea of where the sun will be. Their previous jobs have given them a trained eye. Hannah was a graphic designer, and Nick was a web developer.
5: Yeah, so you might want a little bit more mountain.
4: They also know the ins and outs of posing for the camera. They know how important photos are in keeping their fans engaged on their blog and social media accounts. It all started in 2016 with a GoPro camera they bought at auction for 11 euros.
3: We had one photo in the Philippines that had this super blue
5: lagoon,
3: heart-shaped lagoon, and GoPro commented on that photo. So we went from zero to 7,000 in followers in one night.
5: Yeah.
4: They started a blog and began investing more and more time in it. In 2017, they quit their day jobs and became full-time travel bloggers. Now they have a blog featuring travel tips for around 60 countries and more than 400,000 followers on Instagram. What do you need to succeed at it?
3: Dedication and love
2: for travel.

0: travel.
1: For travel. Right? Yeah. I guess those two.
0: Yeah, because there is no necessarily a skill, because nowadays you can also do everything with your phone.
2: Hannah and Nick usually have a drone with them, though. Today they will use it to capture the island's beauty. Of course, they want to inspire others to travel. But how honest and unbiased can they really be?
0: On our Instagram stories, that's where we really show the behind the scenes, our opinions, writing in the guides. We're also honest about things there. Also, if something is really popular but we don't think it's worth it, we would mention that as well.
2: The afternoon is spent indoors. The two Dutch travelers edit the photos they took that morning, write Instagram posts, and do research for future trips. They also have a meeting scheduled with a staff member. Hannah and Nick now employ 6 people. This raises the question, how do they generate income?
0: Well, we make money through mainly through the blog. When someone is scrolling through an article, there are affiliate links inside where, and that means that if someone books a accommodation or a tour, we would earn a small percentage of that without them paying more. And then another big part is collaborations with companies or tourism boards on social media.
2: They work around 50 hours per week in the evenings and on the weekends too. They want to end their day at a lookout point. They have learned the hard way how important it is to switch off and take a break. After years of constant travel, Nick suffered from burnout in 2019 because he had taken on too much at once. What are the other downsides to their job?
1: Sometimes it's difficult with like having friends and family, obviously, like everyone is a little bit like everywhere.
0: Like in the first few years, it was also a difficult thing between the two of us as a couple, that it was always talking about the business and it was never really any private life yet left.
1: Yeah.
0: But in the last few years that we managed, also because we have a team now behind us. We couldn't wish for a better job to have, because every job has its pros and cons, and I feel like our job has a lot more pros than it has cons.
2: So, what do you think? Would being a travel blogger be your dream job?
3: How do you design a home that reflects your cultural roots? That's exactly the question Kemide Lawson set out to answer, and she's found some creative solutions. We went to visit her in London.
4: A typical English cottage near London. From the outside, at least.
5: Hello, my name's Kemide Lawson. This is my home, Cottage Noir, and I'd love to show you inside. So here we are in the main entrance, the threshold of Cottage Noir, my black home, and I'll show you a few objects. Every object here is really considered. I like to think of it as everything is a little connection to my ancestors. And I think the best place to start is this head, which is a lobby head. It comes from the kind of Burkina Faso, Ghana region, and it really is a spiritual protection, I like to think. You can see from the wallpaper here that there's little cottages, actually, grand cottages, actually, and these are called Haitian gingerbread houses, and they're incredible homes that were built in the late 1800s, early 1900s in Haiti. Not a country we think of today, sadly, with aristocracy and grandeur, but they certainly were.
4: Kemide Lawson has ancestry in West Africa and the Caribbean. She grew up splitting her time between Nigeria and the UK.
5: When I come out of my home, I don't see things that represent me necessarily. I don't see things that look like me or represent my culture where I'm from. So I really wanted to be the home to be the antidote to all that. You're warmly welcome to come into the Cottage Noir living room, which is a mix of a traditional 1750s English country cottage and all my African and Caribbean influences. Wrapped around the living room is a wallpaper made of grass. I feel the central piece in this home is this, which is an Asafo flag, which comes from a coastal region in Ghana.
4: Kemide's upcoming book, House Proud, spotlights black interiors across the world.
5: If I looked at bookstores, if I bought interior books, if I looked online,

0: I just didn't see many representations of modern black life that I wanted to live, and I didn't understand why.
1: It was time for a change. In her book, she explores Africa and the diaspora, showcasing exceptional interior design shaped by black culture.
0: They all have in common what I call ancestral intelligence. They all have some kind of relationship with nature. They all have the spiritual element. They all have this kind of joy and rhythm. So the joy and rhythm we think of in terms of dancing or music, but you can have it in design and the way you use symbol, the way you use pattern, the way you use color. And finally, they all have a relationship with the community, with the outdoors.
2: So I'd love to show you this wallpaper that's at the heart of the home, and it's all the way from Haiti. It's by a designer called Yela Valerie, and what it does is it represents five black women through time. Each one of them tells a real story of a particular moment where black women have really achieved greatness, really. It's right in the center where my little girls come out of their bedrooms. It's the first thing they see in the morning, and I love that kind of empowering message for them. This is my youngest daughter's bedroom. We made this bedroom so it's really a real warm sanctuary for her. It's a wallpaper which really is evocative of a Nigerian textile called adire, tie-dye. And I was really overjoyed to find a wallpaper that really represented my culture so much, and in color she wanted the gray, so we have to listen to the children as well.
1: Cottage Noir is a home that proudly reflects its family's roots.
0: I hope you enjoyed your visit to Cottage Noir. Goodbye, or as we say in Yoruba language, Odabo.
3: We're now off to the Harz Mountain region in the heart of Germany that was once known as a green paradise. But the forests here are under threat. We'll find out why and see why the region is nevertheless worth a visit.
4: Welcome to the Harz, one of Germany's favorite getaway spots, known for half-timbered towns, palaces, castles, and plenty of myths. And of course, stunning nature and rich forests.
5: Actually, but look at this.
4: Man, that's rough.
5: In recent years, the forests here have suffered greatly, with many trees dying due to climate change, drought, and pests, such as bark beetles.
4: But tourists still flock to the Harz. I will show you what you can see here, plus some really smart ideas to save the forest.
5: We start our journey in the town of Wernigerode. It's known for its castle on the mountain, its historic town hall, and the old town with its many colorful half-timbered houses. Wernigerode is also called the colorful town in the Harz. The forest dieback hasn't seemed to dissuade tourists from visiting. The historic steam locomotives are a tourist attraction in the Harz Mountains. You shouldn't miss them.
4: This is the narrow gauge railway. It goes up to the highest peak here in the Harz, the Brocken, right in the national park. Let's go.
5: The trip up to the summit of the Brocken takes just under 2 hours. The Harz Mountains are a hiker's paradise, known for their dense, dark, almost fairy tale-like spruce forests. The train has now covered a considerable distance. At first, it passed through lush green forests. But the higher we climb, the more eerie it becomes.
4: We're basically passing through a dead landscape. Sometimes, it looks like in an apocalyptic movie.
5: The dead forest is also called the silver forest. There are a few green trees here and there, but the extent of the forest dieback is truly frightening. The summit is coming into view. We'll be there soon. I'm meeting Roland Pietsch, director of the Harz National Park.
6: To
1: me, large parts of this forest seem dead, lifeless. I found that frightening when I came up here. What are the causes? It's mainly the spruce trees that humans have been planting here for centuries that have died. However, they don't belong.

0: here. Spruce is a tree species that needs a lot of water and has very shallow roots. During droughts and prolonged heat waves like those we've seen in recent years, spruce trees don't get enough water. They dry out or become easy prey for pests like bark beetles.
1: Roland tells me millions of spruce trees have died, about 80% of all trees in the national park. A disaster. But there is hope. A new natural mixed forest is growing among the dead wood. Humans are intervening as little as possible. After all, that's the purpose of a national park, to let nature do its thing.
0: To what extent do you believe the forest can completely recover? I think 100%. We're already seeing it happen. Of course, we have the climate crisis and these dry, hot summers. But it's not as if our native tree species have no mechanisms to counteract this. The composition of tree species will change, as will their growth rate. And in the long term, the density of the forests might also change. But the vast majority of tree species that are here naturally will find a way to grow and thrive.
1: We'll continue down in the valley. I have an appointment with a ranger from the national park.
2: Lukas Stege.
3: Robby Meisner. Hallo, freut mich.
1: Robby has been working with the national park team for more than 30 years. It is still too early to say whether and when a large, dense forest will grow around the Brocken again, but there are already many new tree species.
0: Of course, we also have areas where we plant trees, especially beech trees, because they belong here. But nature itself does it best. It decides through trial and error what grows and what doesn't.
3: Durch Versuch und Irrtum entscheidet, was wächst und was nicht wächst.
1: Our last stop is the Ilse Valley, where centuries-old beech trees still stand. This is what the forests in the Harz Mountains looked like before they fell victim to the mining industry. Maybe one day they will look like this again.
4: The Harz is worth a trip, not despite. But because of the changes you can see here right up close.
1: The forest in the Harz Mountains appears to be recovering. However, what happens in the coming decades will also depend on how severe the effects of climate change will be.
5: Beer gardens are a typical part of the image many people have of Germany. But what makes a beer garden a true beer garden? And what should you know before you visit? We've got some essential tips.
6: Are you looking for a place to kick back and enjoy life the German way? 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
7: I'm Silja Steinberg. 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
6: Don't be surprised if the beer gardens generally serve beer from only one brewery, albeit different types. 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
7: 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And some patrons love a shandy. 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
6: You can choose between a quarter liter, half liter, and the classic Bavarian Maß, a full liter. A whole liter of beer at once? How do the guests handle that? And how many of those can they put away?
9: I don't think it matters if you like beer, because you're probably going to get two halves anyway, so you might as well get a mass.
8: That was the second one, and I'll probably have a third.
10: Not many. Two, three, maybe four. It depends how good the company is.
6: Whether it's one or more liters, it's definitely a good idea to eat something. For instance, sausage salad, Obatsta, a mix of camembert, cream cheese and butter, or...
7: The classic is the grilled chicken. So Obatsta

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1: In the self-service area, you're even allowed to bring your own food. That sets the Bavarian beer gardens apart. So what do people most often bring?
0: You bring radi, those big white radishes, or small red radishes. We brought them along. And then we've got a Regensburger, this sausage. It's also a very typical beer garden food. Obligatory is, of course, a pretzel to go with it.
1: Ursula Zeebuck-Foster is the president of a society dedicated to preserving beer gardens. She says they're indispensable to life in Munich.
0: It's actually about the social aspect, and you can bring your own food, and it doesn't cost nearly as much as going to some restaurant with the whole family. In a big city like Munich, you can hardly afford that anymore.
1: But nobody can stay in a beer garden forever, even if they'd like to.
0: We stay open till 11 p.m. By then, the beer garden is usually empty, so that means we call for the last round at a quarter after 10, so people will have enough time to finish their drinks.
1: Incidentally, in the mid-1990s, a Bavarian court decreed that beer gardens had to close by 9:30 p.m., but the Bavarians protested so loud and long that the ruling was taken back. What do you think about Bavaria's beer garden culture? Have you been to one? Would you like to? Prosit.
2: And with that, we come to the end of the show. 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Until next time, it's bye for now and auf Wiedersehen.

0: The U.S. celebrates its 250th anniversary. How much has German immigration shaped the country? Searching through the earliest days of a fledgling nation for clues.
1: People walked around in dirndls and lederhosen, and you couldn't get from here to First Avenue without speaking German.
0: And even the current president has roots in Germany.
2: Arts Unveiled. Coming up. Cape Town, South Africa. It's a magnet for influencers from around the world. But for the locals, it's a daily battle for dignity.
3: Not only do they cut the budget for housing, they cut the budget for education.
2: And security. Out and about in a divided city. The 77%.

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1: These podcasts and videos shed light on a dark history, the devastating colonial horrors inflicted by Germany across Africa.
0: And he employed scorched earth tactics, burning farms and destroying livestock.
1: What is the legacy of this widespread racist oppression today?
2: History cannot be forgotten. 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
1: Hear the stories, Shadows of German Colonialism. It starts with a moment, witnessed, impossible to ignore. And suddenly, a story unfolds.

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1: The only thing I have left is a VHS tape that my dad filmed for me.
0: Stories where saving lives means risking your own. We examine conflict from up close.
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0: We watch words become power.
3: I went out alone to protest. It's Russia against Putin Day.
4: They imprisoned my child for his opinion.
0: And we witness the consequences of division.
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0: Some voices divide the world. Our stories create connections.

This is DW News, our top stories. Pakistan's prime minister says the U.S. and Iran have agreed the wording of a final text to end their war, and that mediators are working with both sides to finalize a deal. Regional officials say the deal is expected to lead to the reopening of the Strait of Hormuz, the lifting of sanctions on Iran, and the release of frozen Iranian assets. Violent clashes have erupted in the Congo's capital, Kinshasa, during a rally against a proposed constitutional change that could allow President Félix Tshisekedi to seek a third term. Witnesses say a police fired tear gas and live ammunition after supporters of the opposition coalition C64 clashed with pro-government demonstrators outside parliament. Elon Musk has become the world's first trillionaire after shares of his rocket company, SpaceX, soared on their first day of trading. They closed more than 19% higher. Investors are looking past the billions the company is losing and hope SpaceX's massive investments in satellites, orbital data centers, and artificial intelligence will pay off in the future.

0: Lots of Americans like me have German roots, but how much do we really know about what our German ancestors experienced when they first came to the U.S.?
1: How German heritage helped shape America, a journey through influence, identity, and untold stories.
0: What impact did an influx of Germans have on the development of the United States? And what does this all have to do with Donald Trump?
1: So we're in New York City. Believe it or not, in the mid-19th century, this used to be the third biggest German-speaking hub in the world, after Berlin and Vienna. And you can still catch pieces of German life that somehow never totally disappeared.
2: So my mom's favorite word is Überraschung.
3: I feel like Schadenfreude is really funny because you can't really translate it like, haha, he fell down, I'm laughing and it's funny.
1: New York has always been this place where people come chasing the American dream, one of the main gateways into America. Now, the Germans weren't the first Europeans to spread across America. They started arriving here as early as 1608. For more than three centuries, their numbers exploded to actually become the biggest immigrant group at the time. And get this, by 2026, more than 7 million Germans have moved here.
0: In the 18th century, there was a huge wave of immigrants to the New World, and that included thousands of Germans.
1: Most of these people were running from really tough situations back home. Poverty, religious persecution, political chaos, you name it. Between about 1750 and World War I, over 5 million Germans packed up their lives and crossed the Atlantic Ocean. To them, America wasn't just a place, it was a promised land. The journey itself was no joke. Worst case, you're stuck on a ship for 3 months, packed shoulder to shoulder with all the others, everyone catching that first glimpse of the Statue of Liberty and thinking, we made it. Most were processed at Castle Garden, America's first official immigration processing center, before everything later moved to Ellis Island. And here's the wild part. All of this was happening despite people like Benjamin Franklin, one of the founding fathers, mind you, expressing a clear preference of who to let in and who to not.
0: Who's on the $100 bill anyway?

0: Franklin feared that German immigrants would not assimilate into English-speaking colonial society, creating cultural and linguistic divisions. However, they kept coming, and German immigrants ended up shaping the U.S., its culture, its communities, even its politics. Like other European nations, the Germans didn't just bring themselves. They brought their whole way of life with them. Their language and customs slowly wove themselves into American life. I mean, we all know words like kindergarten, Autobahn, Tannenbaum, and let's be real, who hasn't had a bratwurst? A bretzel, a pretzel, sauerkraut, and deutsches Bier. Germans didn't just settle, they built. They played a massive role in developing agriculture across the Midwest, the so-called German Belt, and down in parts of Texas too. They pushed industrial growth, kicked off businesses, and even helped create labor unions. They basically shaped the backbone of the U.S. economy. These folks worked hard. You know that saying, no pain, no gain? Well, the Germans had their own version. Ohne Fleiß, kein Preis. No effort, no reward. And get this, even the whole idea of structured education and hands-on technical training, you guessed it, that came from the Germans too. They helped shape the way Americans learned practical skills, which totally changed the game for education here. When political refugees fled after losing the Revolution of 1848 in Germany and across Europe, a lot of them ended up in America, bringing fresh ideas with them. These were people who believed in freedom, democracy, and progress. Some of those liberal ideas, like opposing slavery and preserving a union, even motivated Germans to fight in the American Civil War from 1861 to 1865. So their democratic beliefs made their way right into American society. Core American freedoms like free speech, free press, and free religion really mattered to them. They used those rights to build close-knit communities, often centered around where they came from back in Germany. In the mid-19th century, most Germans sided with the Republican Party. And that little detail connects us to something pretty interesting. President Trump and his own bit of Germanness. But hold that thought. We'll get to that in just a minute.
1: You've heard of Chinatown and you've heard of Little Italy, but did you know that New York used to have a Little Germany? By the 19th century, a German neighborhood emerged here in New York's Lower East Side. It was a place of German life, German culture, and eventually tragedy.
0: We'll talk about some of the tougher, more tragic moments a bit later. But first, let's zoom in on one of the coolest chapters of Little Germany, aka Klein Deutschland. The once thriving neighborhood was buzzing with life, especially around Avenue B, which people even nicknamed German Broadway. German immigrants in the U.S. loved staying connected, not just with each other here, but all the way back to their home regions in Germany. They built entire little worlds of their own, running beer halls, theaters, shops, restaurants, and even their own groceries. They had German language schools, libraries, sports clubs, choirs, and churches. Basically, if three Germans meet, they form a club or a Verein. Oh, and they even had their very own newspaper, like the New Yorker Stadtzeitung, one of over 800 German papers in the whole nation at some point.
2: This was Germantown. This was, nobody spoke English. Everybody spoke German. It was a common language to meet. As I say, it was not English here. And people walked around in dirndls and lederhosen,
1: really?
2: Spoke German. And you couldn't get from here to First Avenue without speaking German. All the businesses, all the establishments, all the stores and the merchandise, everything was German.
0: The Germans in Klein Deutschland were seriously skilled. We're talking bakers, carpenters, butchers, builders, even officers. Their community held tight to those old school German traditions and that strong work ethic they were famous for. Their motto kind of says it all, wer rastet, der rostet. Basically, if you rest, you rust. The ultimate example of German discipline and drill was Baron Friedrich Wilhelm von Steuben, who had fought in the Prussian army during the Seven Years' War from 1756 to 1761.

0: 1863. Struggling after the war, he saw the American Revolution as a chance to revive his career.
1: Make ready!
0: So he took a scrappy Continental Army and whipped it into shape during the Revolutionary War, fighting right alongside George Washington from 1778 to 1783 to help America break free from Great Britain. Washington went on to become the nation's first president, whereas history kind of forgot about von Steuben.
2: You have to understand, George Washington just had volunteers. There was no organization, sanitation, and most of them wore homespun clothing and maybe didn't have shoes, and they were his army. And von Steuben came here, he was a quartermaster, and he organized everything. He said, you know, you have your camps, you have your outhouses up there, you don't have everything together, just for example. Mm-hmm. And then he instigated uniform, and then he fought in the battles. I mean, because of him, we really won the Revolutionary War. And of course, nobody stipulates that today because he was German. But without him, we would all be British today. And I say that with great sincerity.
0: These days, von Steuben does get historically recognized with an annual celebration in his name, the Steuben, or as some say, Steuben Parade. After the Revolutionary War, von Steuben became a U.S. citizen and chronically broke, but supported by the government, never returned to Europe. But everything changed for Little Germany in 1904. Tragedy struck when the General Slocum excursion steamboat caught fire on New York City's East River, killing more than 1,000 German-American churchgoers, most of them women and children. The disaster completely shattered the community. Grief, depression, even suicides followed. And slowly, people began to leave what was once a lively, close-knit neighborhood. After that, German-American life didn't just disappear in New York, it shifted. Yorkville, on the Upper East Side, became the new Little Germany through much of the 20th century. It was like a living kaleidoscope of German culture, a place where people from all across Germany's different regions came together, blending their traditions into one vibrant community.
2: This building, where it says the Commons, mm-hmm. That's the only standing structure. That was the Deutsche Theater, and that was a vaudeville theater here.
3: Okay. Everything in German.
2: Oh yeah, no, everything here was German. Oh yeah. This was all short, small buildings. It's sad to see it all go.
0: Today there isn't much left of that old German glory. Little pockets still exist, like the famous German butcher Schaller und Weber. But even places like that feel more American now, with hardly any German customers left. Kathy's been working tirelessly to preserve what's left of this fading German-American story, a story that honestly could have played an even bigger role in shaping history.
3: Did you know Americans once wanted to talk like this? Und es mag am deutschen Wesen einmal noch die Welt genesen. That was German, or at least my attempt at it, and it was once competing with English for the official language of the United States.
0: The Muhlenberg legend claims that Frederick Muhlenberg, the first speaker of the House of Representatives in the late 18th century, cast the deciding vote against making German the official language of the U.S. Not true. And in reality, the country still doesn't actually have an official language, but the idea stuck around.
4: German was supposed to become, if the Kaiser had had his way, the main language in this country, but then for reasons which I don't want to go into, which have to do also with German aggressiveness before 1914 and also the First World War, English became the main language.
0: He doesn't speak any German. In fact, President Trump denied his German roots. And then embraced them again, at least a little. So what's the real story here? We'll find out in just a moment. When you think of an undisputed symbol of German heritage in America, one name instantly comes to mind, Steinway & Sons. Their instruments didn't just make music, they built a legacy. And it's not just any piano. Some of the biggest names in music have played on a Steinway, from the legendary Van Cliburn

0: Sergei Rachmaninoff, Lang Lang, Diana Krall, and even Billy Joel. Yeah, that's the level of prestige we're talking about.
1: 95% plus of concertizing pianists choose to play on a Steinway piano when they perform. The creation of the instrument is one of the legacies of the Steinway family. The second is working with artists and working with the very best pianists around the world and enabling them to best perform their artistry and to become the best pianists that they can be. And so that's been part of the company since the very beginning. Paderewski came over to the United States. He had great renown in Europe, and they brought him to the United States and had a series of performances all across the countries, sponsored by the Steinway Company.
0: Steinway's musical brilliance all traces back to one man, Heinrich Engelhard Steinweg, a German immigrant from the Duchy of Brunswick, who landed in New York in 1850. His insane woodworking skills and attention to detail turned his craft into pure art, and eventually into one of the most respected names in music history. Steinway led the industry with around 139 patents, including the overstrung scale and the cast iron frame. The trick was to show it all off in their own premier concert venue, Steinway Hall, right here in New York. And Steinway wasn't alone. There were plenty of other German-American success stories, like John Jacob Astor from Waldorf, who went on to found the American Fur Company and became one of the wealthiest men of his time. Or take Jewish German Levi Strauss from Bavaria, the guy who gave the world denim. His jeans didn't just become popular, they turned into a full-on symbol of American culture. Even the skies have a German connection. William Edward Boeing, the aerospace pioneer himself, was the son of a man from Hohenlimburg, a district of the German city of Hagen. And let's not forget Adolphus Busch, co-founder of Anheuser-Busch. His beer pretty much became a global icon, and he came from Mainz, Germany. And the list of German-American success stories just keeps going. But in all this glory, there's a German saying that still rings true. Wo Licht ist, ist auch Schatten, or in English, every light has its shadows. It's a reminder of the darker chapters of history, the devastation and destruction that Germany brought upon the world during the first half of the 20th century.
2: Of course, both world wars damaged the relationship between Germans and Americans, with a lot of people here becoming suspicious or even mistrustful of those with German roots, which led to a lot of them actually denying their origins altogether.
0: When the U.S. entered the wars against Germany in 1917 and again in 1941, anti-German sentiment spread across the U.S. Everything that had once connected the two cultures, the music, education, craftsmanship, and shared values, was wiped out by Germany starting world wars, costing Germany its once positive image in America.
3: The First World War wrecked a lot of that. And it was unleashed, of course, by the Germans. So, you know, of course, in the interwar period, you had these constant debates about German responsibility for the First World War. And then, of course, Hitler definitely also started the Second World War and wrecked it again. And after 1945, it took a long time, at least for an older generation in this country, veterans, to reconcile to the fact that Germany was still reintegrated to the community of nations that they had left and tried to destroy in the Second World War.
0: At the time, it went beyond just attitudes. It hit everyday life. Even sauerkraut got rebranded as Liberty Cabbage. German language classes were dropped from schools, books vanished from libraries, street names were changed, and German-owned businesses faced boycotts. It was like an entire culture being erased in real time. American Prohibition from 1920 to 1933 put an end to German beer brewing, German social life, and German Gemütlichkeit, or coziness. Even though more Krauts, as they were often called disrespectfully back then, kept coming to America, most began to distance themselves from their own heritage, just to blend in and stay safe.
4: A lot of these Germans came to America to get away from it all, you know, to politics and everything. And then they had their children. Their children were born here. Their children were Americans. But one third of the American army were German descent, you see. So it was very difficult for Germans living here at that time because they were, you know, ostracized because they were German. Yet they became Americans and their children were American, but they somehow were blamed for it as well.
0: Based sometimes on loose affiliations, suspected Nazi sympathizers were sent to internment camps across the country, often used as cheap labor, a chapter of American history that rarely gets talked about. World War II, the Holocaust, and its horrors sped up the decline of anything seen as German in America. The images and stories coming out of Europe were just too shocking. After the war, the U.S. was taking in German resources like coal, steel, and other goods by way of reparations. And most importantly, some of Germany's brightest minds, the kind of human capital that would go on to shape post-war America.
3: Like Wernher von Braun, who was forgiven his associations with Nazism and was among the people who developed long-range records, rockets in this country. So you can see it's really a very complicated relationship.
0: During World War II, Wernher von Braun developed the world's first long-range ballistic missile, a weapon used in war crimes against Allied cities. While he claimed his focus was engineering, historical evidence shows von Braun knew about the use of slave labor in concentration camps. More than 20,000 prisoners died producing these weapons, which destroyed parts of European cities like Brussels and London. Within months after the war, the former SS member became the chief architect of the Saturn V rocket, the one that launched America's Apollo missions to the moon. And he wasn't alone. Under Operation Paperclip, the U.S. brought over 1,600 German scientists and engineers, many with strong Nazi ties, to help push the U.S. to the forefront of technology. He hailed Apollo as one of history's greatest feats. 50 years later, during his first term in office. You guessed it, Donald J. Trump. We're getting to him very, very soon, I swear. The trauma of two world wars, especially the second one, left deep scars. Yet this suffering cannot erase the fact that Nazi Germany was the aggressor. Being villain and victim for many Germans created a kind of cultural insecurity that Americans actually have a name for. German angst.
2: But today, lots of German Americans are reconnecting with their heritage, whether it's through parades and celebrations, or here at the Goethe Institute, where they can actually learn and interact with the German language.
0: While anything German might still feel less visible in everyday America than it once did, lately a somewhat more open American interest in German culture and connection is being sparked. Yes, it's true, German language learning is on the decline in the US, part of a bigger trend affecting a lot of European languages. But students seem to again get more excited about the opportunity to expand past the United States.
5: I might want to live in Germany because it's a lot better there.
2: Why do you think that?
5: Because it's much nicer, it's much cleaner.
6: I feel like they often have stereotypes. Like in Germany too, they also have stereotypes about the US. But I feel like it's important because when you can connect with different cultures, you can also you can also help them learn, oh, it's not the same everywhere, right? There are different things.
0: Time to shift gear and find out about those stereotypes. Let's dive into the world-famous Oktoberfest. Not the one in Munich, but its stateside celebration right in the heart of Brooklyn, New York City. What do people in the U.S. now associate with Germany, and where might the relationship between the two countries be headed next?
7: there were so many German immigrants to this city like 100 years ago, and you don't see as many like German restaurants or just like kind of sites of German culture or heritage. So I think something like this is so cool.
6: I think that Germans are also really great at, you know, talking about their history as well. They're really open people in that regard, and they're really honest.
8: Everybody's German today.
0: The obligatory Maßkrugstemmen, a stein holding contest where participants test their strength and stamina by keeping a full beer mug raised for as long as possible. It's always a tight German style finish, this time around with a cheerful American champion lifting his mug in victory.
6: So I didn't win any contests, but I've certainly got the vibe here. It's a lot of fun, even some of the things I haven't seen in Germany, but in any case, the coziness definitely reminds me of back home in Germany, so it's been a lot of fun.
0: And now finally, here's the German background story of America's 47th president, Donald J. Trump. We're in Kallstadt, a small village which sits along the German wine road in the Palatinate region, which used to be part of the Kingdom of Bavaria. Fred Trump, Donald Trump's father, was the son of Friedrich Trump and Elizabeth Christ, both born in Kallstadt. Friedrich was actually born a Trumpf with an F, the original German word for Trump. This was their home. The original family name appears in various forms in the archives of Kallstadt: Drumb, Dromb, Tromb, Trump, Trum, Trumpf, and Drumpf. But that's not the end of the story.
3: The grandfather of Donald Trump, the current president, came to this country and then joined the gold rush, but somehow he didn't quite like it. He went back to Germany, and they spoke German actually at the time, so they were quite German influenced. But then Frederick Trump had problems because he had skipped the universal draft in Hesse, where they were and where they lived, and all of a sudden he was no longer welcome, and they came back to this country and stayed forever.
0: According to the latest U.S. Census, around 41 million Americans, or 12% of the population, trace their ancestry back to Germany. The bottom line? It's complicated between the United States and Germany. Two nations that seem to fall in and out of love with each other over the course of history. Still, their people hold common goals and values rooted in a shared past.
2: The history of German-American relations is definitely a story of change, loss, and rediscovery. But it's left us with some lasting impacts on the culture that don't seem to be going anywhere.

0: Cape Town, South Africa. It's a magnet for influencers from around the world. But for the locals, it's a daily battle. For dignity.
1: Not only do they cut the budget for housing, they cut the budget for education.
0: And security. Out and about in a divided city. The 77%. Next.
2: When headlines get louder,
3: we go deeper.
4: Say hello to Berlin Briefing.
2: Your guide to Germany's impact on the world.
3: Between East and West, autocrats and democrats, Germany's whole system is under stress.
5: Politics, power plays.
4: Pressure from all sides.
2: We decode what it means for you.
3: From Berlin to right where you are.
0: Berlin Briefing. In 60 minutes.

0: Africa's Cape Town looks like paradise, but for many, it's a war for survival. As rent rises, working families are pushed further into townships, still carrying the burden of housing inequality. That also means being pushed further away from jobs, schools, and just opportunities.
1: That's right. In Cape Town, wealth still largely follows the colour lines drawn by apartheid. So even when gentrification is framed as an economic advantage, where deep gaps between rich and poor shape who gets left behind, let's not forget the crime factor.
2: Cape Town is one of the most sought-after cities on the continent and the place to be for influencers and digital nomads. And while they enjoy the high life, locals struggle to afford life in the city.
3: Not only do they cut the budgets for housing, they cut the budgets for education.
4: Parts of the city have become a war zone scarred by gang violence.
5: Who's selling drugs here? What gang are you?
6: This is a gang in our community. They are currently at war.
7: If you really want to be part of the gang, you must first kill someone.
8: That gangsterism life is there, but you have the choice to step away from it.
9: The government needs to get a real needs analysis of the community.
0: This is The Show. My name is Fatu Elika Muloshi.
1: And I am Rachel Nduati. So South Africa has one of the world's highest inequality levels, where the top 10% of the population owns more than 80%, guys, of the wealth. In Cape Town alone, 70% of downtown housing is for tourists. Can you imagine?
0: Yeah, right. And many urban residents there already face housing shortages and long commutes from townships. Now, rising urban rents have also worsened this divide. Let's hear from Nonto, who is in Cape Town as we speak.
10: Hey Rachel, hey Fatu. So yes, all along the coast near Cape Town, we are seeing new estates push out quaint cottages, split beaches, and increase the housing crisis. It's part of a vicious cycle. Those who can afford it seek safer suburbs away from dangerous areas. Even here, walking after dark is still a bit of a risk. But fundamentally, new housing developments have been criticized as profit-seeking and putting a band-aid over the actual problem, which includes crippling inequality and out-of-control crime. Back to you, Fatu and Rachel.
0: I mean, Nonto sums it up there, but there's a housing inequality, and it's important that we start from there. And I saw someone say that, well, Cape Town used to be this community where people just wanted to belong. There was this sense of unison and community and a lot of entertainment until the segregation or the geographic segregation happened, which pushed non-white residents into, you know, distant townships, into the Cape Flats, where they have little or no access to resources and just valuable infrastructure.
1: Yeah, and Cape Town is really toughy because, for example, when you see places like Clifton, which is inside of Cape Town, the property there costs like $2.5 million.
0: Crazy.
1: You know, and this is super, super expensive, which means that the working class cannot afford it.
0: Yeah.
1: And it's not that Cape Town is not big. It's really big and it's super expensive and it faces challenges like the ones that New York faces.
0: Yeah.
1: But the difference is Cape Town has a history, and we know that history was due to apartheid.
0: Yeah.
1: Yes. And so that is also a bit of a conundrum there.
0: Yeah. I mean, you mentioned it right, and things are just getting more and more expensive because when you look at the issue of now gentrification, and that is what happens when you have this massive influx of population growth in urban cities.
1: Yeah.
0: But we're also talking about a community that is not only going through a housing crisis, but it's also going through a lot of violent criminal activities.
1: We decided to follow up on this in the city of Cape Town and look at like the government's plan to build this N2 highway to the airport.
11: Why is Cape Town spending 115 million rand on a wall along the N2 highway? In South Africa, there is a big debate about a new wall being built next to the N2, one of the main roads coming from the airport into the city. The city says it's to protect drivers from crimes that happen on that road, calling it a safety upgrade that will also feature better lighting and pedestrian crossings. But some people are questioning the real intentions behind it. The wall runs along areas where homeless people live, and critics say it's more about hiding poverty from tourists than actually solving the problem. Some also believe the 115 million rand should have gone to housing, services, or real community support, not a wall that covers things up. But what do you think? Is this wall really about safety, or is it a means to separate the rich and the poor?
1: Yeah, a lot of people have so many reactions to this. And yeah, we actually went viral from that rule that Favour did. Mm. And somebody here called D-Man said, people who criticize here have not experienced a near-death incident. They have not been robbed. They have not been hijacked. They have not lost a family member there. It's easy to comment from the outside, but it's very different when you've lived this reality.
0: Mm, interesting. And what are others also talking about, you know, instead of using the money to build a wall, let them use it to build the homes of the poor. And I think the wall there is, you know, this wall, if it's constructed in any way, is quite strategic for the government, yeah, because it's a valuable corridor. It links the airport to the city. And you can imagine tourists applying that road as well. But also the community, you know, the road also leads them into the city where they're going to access their jobs, they're going to access their schools and other activities.
1: Yeah.
0: And building the wall for them just reinforces the same segregation that happened during apartheid. So it's more of divide and then control, where, of course, it's now easier to manage people or manage
1: crime. Yeah,
0: but
1: it's ironical that you mentioned that the government is involved, because also some members of the ANC party seem to not agree with this. They're actually calling it the Berlin Wall at the moment. They're calling it like the South Africa's Berlin Wall, because if you look at where this wall is passing, it's passing via Khayelitsha, I hope I pronounced that correctly. It's passing via Guguletu, which is also a township. It's passing via Michel Plains.
0: Yeah.
1: So these are all townships. So it looks like it's just a form of segregation from the rich and the poor.
0: But I think it's a very deep issue that one needs to look at from a very, a fair lens, because at the end of the day, you also have the issue of housing, where people feel like this is kind of like an aesthetic, coverage of the housing inequality that is currently happening in Cape Town. And we would go a little bit more into that as we see people talk about how difficult it is for them to even afford rent in that city as we speak.
12: Cape Town is reserved for the rich. They don't see a place for domestic workers or the working class in that image.
13: As foreign investment flows in, Cape Townians are grappling with a housing crisis.
14: They're pushing us out of the city.
13: But Cape Townians are fed up with the situation and demand action.
15: Property owners need to decrease their prices so we can afford to stay there.
16: Due to its proximity to the city centre, Woodstock has experienced the sharpest rent hikes in Cape Town. The crisis is real. Cape Townians pay the highest rent in South Africa, while salaries have stagnated. Even if you have a job, it doesn't mean that you can afford rent in the city. But why is rent increasing so drastically?
17: Development owners are looking into more foreign interest, because a lot of people, when they come here, they trade with like dollars and euros. So they're trying to please that market.
18: Developers, they much more prioritize that because obviously it's more money in their pocket.
19: Obviously, Airbnb is the main factor, the reason why we're here. But even before that, before Airbnb, we were having issues with the housing crisis.
20: Because of gentrification, because of digital nomads, and because of Airbnb.
1: Wow. Yeah. So for me, what really stood out in that report was the fact that Airbnb is actually the thing, which means that this digital nomads, they do not go to hotels. Unlike, for example, in Kenya, when we have digital nomads, they normally go to hotels. But here the landlords are like, we prefer euros more than dollars. And so we decide to focus on the short term rentals for digital nomads.
0: Yeah. And well, it would be unfair on the side of residents. But it's like we were saying in the beginning, this is what happens when you are experiencing, this kind of massive urban growth that is developing at a very fast pace. And Cape Town, as we mentioned in the beginning, is like a safe haven for most people as well. Tourists who want to come and explore the place, and they want to live in very nice areas. And at the end of the day, once wealthier residents or wealthier people are coming into these, you know, areas that are meant for people from low income households, it just pushes them into a corner where they cannot afford the very settlement that they were actually meant to live in.
1: Here we will be seeing that these people living in abandoned buildings that are located at the city than in the townships, where access to resources are far more limited. Let's listen to Megan.
16: Megan Bobotiana, the struggle for affordable housing takes on a different form. She lives in an occupied building only meters away

0: from Cape Town's swanky waterfront, a former nurse's home that was evicted and left unoccupied for years.
1: So here's a building that could have housed people just sitting there for 10 years without being occupied.
0: The occupation is organized by Reclaim the City, a prominent social justice movement that fights against evictions and for affordable housing in well-located areas. Megan is one of 700 people living here.
1: It's going to be very dark.
2: So this is my home.
0: Is there no electricity here?
2: Not at all.
1: What do you mean?
2: There hasn't been electricity since we got here. So 2 weeks after they realized that we were inside the building, they then cut off the electricity.
0: But wait, wasn't that like years ago?
2: 2017 to be exact.
0: Do you guys pay rent if you live here?
2: No.
0: How does it work?
2: So because this building is owned by Public Works, so nobody has the right to ask for money for a place here. So we don't pay rent. But what we do as the community is we organize amongst ourselves. So we basically fundraise to keep the building maintained. There was a murder here as well, which is still unsolved on the third floor. One of our activists, Ayanda, passed away in this building. Killed in his own house, and we still don't know who killed Ayanda. You choose the devil that you want, and this for me was the easier devil. This, the discomfort of now versus what we're fighting for, this was worth it for me. So to say to the city, you know, we will stay under any conditions provided that you meet us halfway, you know, and we will still stay here as long as the government feels like they don't need to answer us. We will stay in this discomfort. It is a huge contrast.
0: Just to be able to access work and access the city.
2: Indeed.
0: Sure. Hectic.
3: Hey, yeah. That's hectic.
4: And the interesting part is the government cannot take them out of those places until they're able to provide an alternative housing because people have a right to shelter.
5: Yeah, and also, like, when you look at what she's saying, somebody realized that they moved in and they decided to switch the lights off, and she decides to say, better the devil that you know than, you know, the uncertainty that is behind this form of activism.
4: I mean, I know, I was going to say that, I've also realized that the formal housing, you know, backlog exceeds hundreds and hundreds of units. There are long waiting, you know, long queues of people just waiting to have access to this same housing. So at the end of the day, they have to be somewhere, you know? And like you heard her say, they would rather be in those places where they can access their daily life activities than be in places where one, they're disadvantaged, they cannot have access, and two, they're going to deal with unsafety issues.
5: So it's a perfect storm that, you know, criminals have really, really managed to exploit.
6: Gangsterism still shapes life across large areas of the Cape Flats. As crime continues to escalate, the government has deployed the military. In areas like Mitchell's Plain, neighborhood watch groups patrol the streets together with the police. Here alone, 13 gangs are fighting over territory linked to the drug trade. The sheer density of these rival territories shows just how little it takes to spark a turf war. Some are part of the so-called number gangs born inside the prison system. Others go by names like the Schoolboys, the Sexy Boys, or the Americans. For many residents, the greatest concern at the moment is the Skombizo gang. The police and residents are heading to a well-known drug hotspot.
7: Selling drugs, yeah? What gang are you? Were you guys involved in that shooting of your stuff last night?
8: No.
7: Who was shot last night? It's one of your people that was shot last night. It's your people. They are selling drugs. It's got suspicious that they're selling drugs. It's also one of the places where they come and smoke drugs also. And there's also gang affiliation. One of the gangs within the area, which is the Skombizos, which I found three of them in that house, in that windy house. Don't say you don't know because you sit with them and you smoke drugs. We're going to stop that nonsense.
9: Oh, the gangsterism is very heavy here. Yeah. Very heavy. Two gangsters, no? Skombizos and
10: Spoilbrats.
9: They are fighting with each other. The police only come afterwards. Afterwards. They shot a lady yesterday in a leg, no? A church lady.
6: Just a few streets away, we meet one of the victims. Denise had been standing outside when rival gang members suddenly started shooting at each other. The bullet had only just been removed from her leg.

0: die woorde nie, maar ek herinner dat my gejaag word, ons kinders was op baie sterwe. Ons is nergens as ons vry en ons eie plekke in nie. Die polisie is hier om woes te jaag, maar met die polisie of sonder die polisie is het nog altijd dieselfde.
1: That is super emotional, you know, seeing such an old person having hope in the police system, but also at the same time thinking that the police may not really be able to help.
2: I think what makes it even difficult in this instance is that they're dealing with gangs. And of course, these are people that are very much somehow sometimes protected. I don't know. But the community themselves live in fear. They cannot report any criminal activity because once they do, they might be attacked as well. And the gang activities also obstruct schools. You know, they affect education. In fact, I understand that they do go into schools sometimes to try and recruit kids into their gangs. The police can intervene all the time, but the police is not the solution to the problem because they cannot address the issue of unequal access to education. They cannot address the problem of unemployment. So these are issues that are really systemic and clearly needs a very holistic approach. Yeah. An influencer went into Cape Town and they asked this gang leader how they feel about being a gangster. Response was, bro, it's lekker. Me robbing you with all your these cameras and things, my brother is lekker.
1: Because this is the reality that's been sold. They find themselves being born.
2: He was
1: in
2: born
1: this place.
2: A gangster. He said he was raised a gangster, and you know what it means to be able to buy drugs every day with gangster money. My brother is lekker.
1: but let's have a look. It's not a laughing matter. It's for sure true. It's just the accent that Fatou is using. That's here, a 16-year-old called Estevan didn't get the chance to step away. At just 11 years old, he was already pulled into a gang.
3: I was born in an overpark, raised as like, how can I say, like, not in a stable family, you see. And as years go past, and I just found myself in gangsterism and all of that stuff. If you really want to be part of the gang, you must first kill someone. You must stand out for the gang to prove yourself. You can choose like any guy, what guy you want to kill or you want to do something. I don't feel nice because like, if you do it like, and if you go home, like your body started suffering and you started vomiting, but now it's smoke weed and drink wine, and that is where I started to do coke also, every night, every morning.
4: Estevan once led a crew of 15 gang members for one of the major gangs in the area, the Ghetto Kids. He says he killed 5 people and was nearly killed himself.
3: The guy who did come to shoot, he was actually out on me, and he aimed actually 2 extension mags, but only 1 bullet touched me.
4: 2 years ago, Estevan found a way out through the first community resource center. Founded by Pastor Craven Engel, the NGO offers gang members a lifeline if they agree to a hard break from drugs and violence. Their team of outreach specialists approach young gang members directly. Estevan took the chance. So far, the organization says it has successfully pulled more than 2,000 young people out of gang life.
5: Because he never had an opportunity in life. So he lost already. When he was born, he lost because his parents couldn't really take care of him. And they were living on the street for a long time, for a very long time they were living on the street. And his mother was also on substance, his father's not there anymore. So when it comes to recruitment of gang members, youth gang members, this is the kind of kid they're looking for. They're looking for this typology of a child who's got no parental covering, no sound, living conditions, education issues, poverty issues. So they look for these guys and then this is easy recruitment.
4: Estevan now wants to look ahead. With help, he secured an apprenticeship in a company for renewable energies.
2: I mean, it's really difficult for anyone to reform these gangsters. Yeah. I've seen that almost 50% of the reformed gangsters go back to the same gangsterism. So you've got like communities really struggling to do any form of rehabilitation for them. Yeah. And well, fortunately, these ministries that also rely on NGO support are able to make or build makeshift rehabilitation centers to get some of them in.
1: Yeah, making them sustainable is definitely a tough one, especially because also the guilty conscience that this person had, you know, when they were doing and committing these actions, and the

0: crimes that they commit are really, really grand. Like Estevan there said that he had killed 5 people. That in itself is a very disturbing thing. And, you know, his story is sadly one of the many people who are caught in gang violence. Mm-hmm. And in the course of that, they commit terrible, terrible crimes.
1: Mm-hmm. Yeah. I mean, crime officials in Cape Town admit many serious crimes go unresolved and unpunished. The story we also just saw shows what can happen when inequality and lack of opportunity cause communities to become dysfunctional.
0: Yeah, but we also like don't know what the future of Estevan like holds. But perhaps his journey is a small step and a blueprint to stopping the spread of gangsterism.
1: And what's even better is staying out of gangsterism in the first place, like we see with the Temple Boys, who resorted to music instead.
0: Let's go.
2: We meet the Temple Boys in their neighborhood of Ravensmead on the Cape Flats. Their journey began in high school when a group of friends started making music together and went on to develop their distinctive Afrikaans gom crossover sound.
3: All our writers, then it's all based on true life stories.
4: People imagine this. Look at Cape Town as a crime scene.
3: That gangsterism life is there, but you have the choice to step away from like we did.
2: The track that launched them into mainstream fame, The Sound for Sahis, has been used in over 25,000 TikTok videos, with the group's own energetic dance performances to the song becoming massive viral hits on the platform. It's still their most popular song, so today they are rehearsing it with a group of dancers for their next concert.
5: I don't know, they're down to earth, mess. Like, usually people that's famous, like, act like they're famous, they don't act like they're famous.
6: They're very humble. Very humble.
2: The reason? They never forgot where they came from. On concert day, their fans have been gathering outside the venue for hours.
7: I'm very excited to see them firstly because what it is doing is it's redirecting the narrative that we are not just about gangsterism. We're about fun, we're about upskilling the youth.
2: Meanwhile, the Temple Boys are getting ready at their manager's grandmother's home, where she offers them a final few words of advice before the show.
8: I'm so excited, bro. People that are so scared of the Cape Flats, we wanna go into every Cape Flat.
9: Because there's actually people loving that.
8: Yes.
10: Look at that.
1: I like this sound. It's like this beat, you know?
10: Yes. Hey,
1: amazing stuff.
10: Yeah, it's nice. Also, the beats are like, you know, so good.
1: Yeah, and you can see they've got a lot of community support as well. And I think that gives me the feeling of the community wants something better for themselves
10: exactly,
1: as well.
10: Yeah.
1: It's just that the opportunities also have to be available.
0: Yeah,
1: somehow.
0: And it's also good to see something good coming out of Cape Flats, you know, because it's been for years, it's been this hub of gangsterism. Mm. And we did see like also like the fans coming together and all of these things.
1: And they did say that they were, in fact, part of that same ecosystem, but they decided to do something good for themselves.
0: Yeah.
1: And I think aside from the fact that it's important to demilitarize the whole narrative, it's also important that, you know, the causes of this are actually addressed, you know, going down to the roots.
0: Yeah, exactly. And, you know, in fact, we've even discussed this issue extensively in our street debate, and Capetonians were very vocal about the solutions they envisioned for this city.
11: My mom passed. She died waiting for a house. So you can imagine we are at 30 years of democracy. She waited 23 years.
12: Oh my God. The first thing that the national government can start doing when it comes to housing is to stop cutting the budgets to municipalities every single year. Not only do they cut the budgets for housing, they cut the budgets for education, provincial hospitals. When are they going to fix the trains in Cape Town? All of those have an impact when it comes to connecting people from different parts of the city into work opportunities.
13: Where people live matters. Release public land. We're not saying private land. There's public land here in the inner city which must be released for affordable housing to accommodate the workers of the city as well as the students of this city.
0: Yeah. Mm. You know, South Africa has actually been termed as the country with one of the most ambitious, this is the word that people use, ambitious public housing programs in the world, because they said that they would actually give affordable housing to people who were actually discriminated during the apartheid times. But they have not really managed to do that, as we have seen in that street debate.
1: It is very important where you live. Really matters a lot. And it just takes us back to everything that we've discussed. It gives you access. It gives you opportunity. So if you're far off from all those infrastructure, then clearly there is a fundamental issue. And what we're faced with here is it's like a tragic clash.
0: Yeah.
1: Between survival and a system in gridlock.
0: Yeah.
1: Like they've been finding it extremely difficult to get out of the system.
0: Yeah.
1: So you have, you know, low income households or people living in low income situations forcing themselves to live in very uncomfortable situations because of the access that they need. And you have a system that is extremely, you know, in this gridlock because they are fighting so hard to provide opportunity for their people, but they also are faced with structural issues like crimes, criminal activities. But guys, yes, that was about it. We've come to the end of the show. It was really great having you. Let's continue this conversation on our socials. My name is Fatu Elikomloshi.
0: And I am Rachel Ndwati. Talk to us on our social media platforms. But until next time,
1: bye-bye.
0: See you later. Bye-bye.

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2: Say hello to Berlin Briefing,
1: your guide to Germany's impact on the world. Between East and West, autocrats and democrats, Germany's whole system is under stress.
0: Politics, power plays,
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0: We decode what it means for you.
1: From Berlin to right where you are.
3: Berlin Briefing. In 30 minutes. What if the world of numbers made no sense at all? 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Its timetable, a riddle. For people with dyscalculia, that's everyday life. We show what happens in their brains and how math lessons can inspire children to fall in love with the universe of numbers.
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0: 100 Milliarden Mark sollen auf Schweizer Nummernkonten deponiert sein.
1: East Germany fell. The ruling Communist Party's wealth surfaced. And some were determined to hold on to it.
2: Da sind drei Leute bei uns auf die Idee gekommen, dass man doch irgendwo eine Reserve anlegen muss.
1: How do you stash away billions? The deeper you dig, the darker it gets.
3: Langnitzke ist aus dem Hotel raus und da kam ein Fiat Uno und...
1: The mystery of the missing billions. 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
1: Wait, what the heck are SAFs? 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
3: This is DW News, our top stories. Pakistan's prime minister says the U.S. and Iran have agreed the wording of a final text to end their war, and that mediators are working with both sides to finalize a deal. Regional officials say the deal is expected to lead to the reopening of the Strait of Hormuz, the lifting of sanctions on Iran, and the release of frozen Iranian assets. Violent clashes have erupted in the Congo's capital, Kinshasa, during a rally against a proposed constitutional change that could allow President Felix Tshisekedi to seek a third term. Witnesses say a police fired tear gas and live ammunition after supporters of the opposition coalition C64 clashed with pro-government demonstrators outside parliament. Elon Musk has become the world's first trillionaire after shares of his rocket company, SpaceX, soared on their first day of trading. They closed more than 19% higher. Investors are looking past the billions the company is losing and hope SpaceX's massive investments in satellites, orbital data centers, and artificial intelligence will pay off in the future.

0: The war in Iran has shaken the Middle East, and for Saudi Arabia, the impacts have been particularly profound and interesting. Understanding how the conflict has reshaped its international ties is what we're looking at here. Riyadh is trying to manage its relationship with Washington while grappling with the threat from its regional neighbour Iran and keeping its economic transformation on track too.
1: But it's become increasingly clear that Saudi Arabia is in support of the operations that have taken place targeting Iran, because they fundamentally weaken what is a strategic adversary to Saudi Arabia, and therefore is something that Saudi would support and has continued to engage in its own particular way.
0: That's Megan Sutcliffe, principal analyst for the Middle East and Africa at Sibylline, a strategic risk advisory firm. She makes it clear that Saudi Arabia is under a lot of pressure right now to avoid what she calls an economic nightmare.
1: So the way that Saudi Arabia is likely seeing the region at the moment is that the status quo is not tolerable. Firstly, the Strait of Hormuz is of course closed. That has been extremely disruptive to Saudi exports of oil and other commodities, as well as Saudi imports of other commodities. Although the Red Sea remains open, of course, Saudi Arabia is acutely aware that the Iranian-backed Houthis remain in Yemen. And it was only 2 days ago that the Houthis issued another statement following the re-engagement between Iran and Israel that they would install a, quote, blockade on Israeli maritime activity, which is essentially the Houthis' way of warning that they will potentially re-engage in attacks targeting commercial vessels in the Red Sea. If that were to occur and the Houthis were to re-engage in hostilities, then that would be essentially an economic nightmare for Saudi Arabia. That would cut it off from its two major trade arteries and would isolate it on the global stage.
0: So what to do if Saudi Arabia needs to act to mitigate that? Well, where might it start? Megan Sutcliffe says its defence sector could be the one area where major shifts occur first. In other words, a big spending boom.
1: Saudi Arabia is aware of its vulnerabilities in the region. However, I think what we have seen during this conflict is Iran demonstrating that this vulnerability is present in areas where possibly Saudi Arabia had not thought that they would be, or that those threats are more acute than previously considered. What this is likely to do when it comes to Saudi Arabia is that in the next few years, we will see a diversification of its air defense systems, a diversification of where and what it is buying from defense contractors, and likely some form of domestic development when it comes to drone development and drone interception system development. This is going to be a spending boom in

0: diversification, but I wouldn't necessarily say that that will be at the expense of relations with the United States. Rather, it will be part of a broadening of Saudi Arabia's defense base and a broadening of its partnerships worldwide.
1: But there's competition. As you might expect, the Saudis are not the only ones in the region trying to attract those big international investments.
0: In the economic sphere, we're likely going to see an intensification of the competition between Saudi Arabia to attract foreign investment as part of their broader diversification goals. In Saudi Arabia, this is Vision 2030, for example. In the UAE, this is a long-running plan to move away from an exclusive dependence on oil in order to improve economic stability and insulation from fluctuation on global markets. That type of competition, of course, can be beneficial for businesses because it means that both states are actively trying to attract investment in areas like critical minerals, in areas like data center investment and development, AI, technology, major hospitality and sporting events like the F1 or the World Cup, for example. But also what that does is that it can create a race to the bottom. And of course, the implications that that can have for individuals within those states, particularly foreign nationals who are potentially working in substandard labor conditions, can also be particularly acute.
1: As well as that fierce competition with the UAE, you heard Megan mention Saudi Arabia's Vision 2030 there. That's the kingdom's huge reform program to increase its importance for tourism, trade, and logistics while becoming less dependent on oil. So, to what extent has the war in Iran set those plans back?
0: It is worth noting that part of Saudi's economic diversification drive has been this effort to develop its port infrastructure to turn it into a global hub for shipping in the way that, for example, Jebel Ali has been for the UAE. That has been successful on the Red Sea, so essentially on Saudi Arabia's western coast. And at the moment, the Red Sea port facilities are seeing far more activity as states essentially continue to try to get their goods out of their national territory and to global buyers. So we've seen more activity there. But on its eastern coast, activity has dropped because of the de facto closure of the Strait of Hormuz and because of explicit Iranian targeting of those facilities during the conflict. And so that has provided Saudi Arabia essentially with a mixed bag when it comes to the fallout from this conflict. Generally speaking, it is also worth noting that investments for mega projects like NEOM, for example, have somewhat dried up and led to a scaling back of those projects. That's not something that is a direct result of the conflict. Rather, it speaks to a decreasing confidence in Saudi Arabia's capacity to make good on the development of these mega projects, these huge futuristic cities, for example, or major facilities. So, generally speaking, to summarize, we have seen disruption, but Saudi Arabia has certainly not been dealt the worst hand of cards when it comes to the region. Unfortunately, that role is primarily linked to the UAE, but also to a certain extent to Qatar as well.
1: Despite all the efforts at diversification, Megan views the US as an indispensable partner for the Saudis, and that's not likely to change anytime soon.
0: Yes, I would characterize the relationship between Saudi Arabia and the United States as still being very strong, based on, of course, the mutual understanding of security threats in the region, based on the history of cooperation and collaboration, but also simply based on defense sales. The majority of arms in Saudi Arabia are either reliant on or stem from US manufacturers, and the very basis of that relationship is going to keep those relations tight, particularly over the next few years.
1: So, given all of that, why is it sometimes so hard to understand the relationship between the US and Saudi Arabia? Megan says part of it is down to one of those two being very loud, the other very quiet.
0: What can be quite challenging about interpreting the relationship between Saudi Arabia and the United States, as well as, of course, the dynamic with Iran, is that while the president of the United States, Donald Trump, is very vocal and makes many statements, often several statements per day regarding developments in the region, Saudi Arabia can be much more quiet. Often the way that we see Saudi Arabia expressing its foreign policy interests or its goals for the region is either through very discreet or vaguely worded statements, and rather a movement in terms of actions, so investments in various portfolios, meetings between high-level officials. And it can be quite challenging to interpret that relatively disparate dynamic, a very loud partner on one hand and a very quiet partner on another.
1: One of the big questions now too has to do with Israel. Donald Trump has asked a number of countries, including Saudi Arabia, to sign on to the Abraham Accords, normalizing ties with the Jewish state. So far, far they've declined to do so. Megan says the war in Gaza has sapped public appetite

0: Tied in Saudi Arabia for normalising relations with Israel after momentum had been building in recent years. So are those efforts now completely dead?
1: I wouldn't necessarily say that the deal is completely dead because, of course, things can change very, very quickly in international relations and particularly in the Middle East. If you had asked the Emiratis in, say, 2010, whether they would be normalizing relations with Israel in 10 years, they probably would have said no. So things can change. And so I wouldn't entirely rule out a normalization of relations between Saudi Arabia and Israel in the coming 5 to 10 years, for example. However, in the immediate term, there are major, major roadblocks to this potential normalization going forth. Saudi Arabia has made it very clear that one of its conditions for engaging in negotiations to normalize relations with Israel will be the development of at least a roadmap towards the establishment of a Palestinian state, a realization of the two-state solution.
0: Where does all this leave the region? Getting anyone to predict what happens next in the Middle East with any certainty is a big ask. But we did ask Megan Sutcliffe. Here's her outlook for the rest of 2026, focused on Saudi Arabia.
1: It does feel like the situation is just changing on a daily basis. But in terms of what we can expect to see from Saudi Arabia, I would expect to see relations with the United States being kept particularly close. I would also expect to see Saudi Arabia attempting to consolidate its control of OPEC, its leadership of OPEC, and warm its relations with constituent members. I'd also expect to see Saudi Arabia continue to diversify its sources of investment when it comes to these economic diversification efforts. And I'd also expect to see Saudi attempting to maximize the benefits that it can gain from its security partnerships with countries like Pakistan. I'd expect to see Saudi relations with Iran continue to deteriorate throughout the year. Of course, there was the very notable renormalization of relations in early 2023 between Saudi and Iran that some saw as an opportunity for a breakthrough in the region. But even before the current conflict began earlier this year, that relationship was hitting a lot of road bumps. Essentially, Iran was unhappy with the amount of investment it had received from Saudi Arabia, while Saudi Arabia was unhappy with what it saw as Iran's failure to distance itself from its proxy network that, of course, undermines the stability of the operating environment in the region. And of course, for the Saudis, is a particular concern with reference to the Houthis. So I'd expect to see that relationship continue to worsen, and that will put it in alignment with the United States when it comes to relations with Iran. It will also indirectly put it into alignment with Israel on certain matters, but at the same time, I would not expect to see the normalization of relations. With reference to Syria, I'd also expect to see further Saudi investment there and a particular warming of relations between the Crown Prince Mohammed bin Salman and the President of Syria, Ahmed al-Shara. That potentially could trigger increasing competition between Saudi Arabia and Turkey, which of course exercises a lot of influence in Syria at the moment. But equally, given the opportunities for reconstruction and development in Syria, it is possible that there are sufficient opportunities to go around to the extent that that will not trigger an overtly conflictual dynamic between Turkey and Saudi, at least in the coming year.
0: So, a long list of predictions there. What do you think of them? Can Saudi Arabia turn this moment of upheaval to its advantage? Let us know in the comments. We've also got a lot more on the war in Iran on our channel. That's all for now. I'm Jared Reed in Berlin. Thank you to Megan Sutcliffe and my producers, Till Boller, Aaron Tilton, Isabella Nabodny, and Yvonne Cheshire. Take care.
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8: Gadgets like this parking aid in modern connected cars are truly useful. But because they rely on sensors, software and connectivity, they also raise the question, could these systems be misused, maybe for spying? Poland recently made headlines by barring certain Chinese-branded EVs from military sites over spying concerns. It sounds crazy until you remember what modern cars really are. Computers on wheels with cameras, sensors, GPS and constant software updates. No wonder European policymakers are considering restrictions on foreign EVs.
9: I think that we have the biggest security risks and the biggest espionage risks with China. We do not only see that for cars, but we see that in many areas of the industry. So therefore, China has to be in the focus. But of course, cybersecurity is an issue where we have to learn in many different parts of our society, and that is not only applying towards China, but to everything.
8: What data do connected cars collect, and when does convenience tech become a security problem?
10: I'm here at NIOS Smart Driving Technology Center near Berlin to find out what connected driving really means. And by the end, you might be surprised. The tech that worries some people the most can make driving safer if it's regulated the right way.
8: NIO is a Chinese electric car maker that entered the European market in 2021 and now runs a key R&D site here. It's NIO's first smart driving tech center outside China.
11: We opened this center because we have to adapt our software features to the EU market. This is not only the regulatory side, yeah? It is also the environmental conditions. And this is quite hard to do it from China.
8: To understand the sheer amount of data a car can collect and process, you need to think of it in layers. There's location and route data. There's vehicle usage data like speed, battery charging behavior, and system health. There's environment sensing, including camera and radar inputs used for driver assistance. And account and app data like profiles, remote controls, and diagnostic logs.
12: You have around 30 sensors, cameras, radars, ultrasonic sensors. And with that, what we can achieve is a pretty, let's say, impressive level of driver automation, always in compliance with traffic law, of course.
8: The key isn't that the collected data exists, it's who can see it or access it, where it's processed, and if it's shared, and whether independent bodies can verify where it ends up.
13: You have to think about your car like a smartphone. It has a lot of computation power, it is connected to a lot of services, and you can disable a lot of those services as well, but again, then that comes at the cost of not having those features in.
8: Driving along, you can see how normal a connected car feels.
14: Hey Naomi, what's the weather like?
15: The weather in Kipas today will be mostly cool.
8: That convenience is exactly why connected vehicles are here to stay. But in places like military sites, critical infrastructure, or R&D labs, policymakers treat always connected devices differently. The EU is working on rules that raise cybersecurity and software update requirements for connected vehicles. It's also debating how to manage connected car data and risk in sensitive environments.
9: What we know is that China is treating foreign electric cars and digital cars as a threat. China has rules that they are not allowed close to military areas. Teslas cannot go to airports. So they see this as a threat. So we should see it also as a threat.
8: Being relatively new to Europe, NIO's team is tackling these issues too. Issues like how to bring connected driving features to Europe in a way that fits local regulations and expectations, especially around transparency, updates, and data handling.
12: We take privacy extremely seriously. Everything that doesn't have to be shared, we don't share. Everything that can be stored locally, and when I say locally, I mean within the hardware of the car, we do it. data is stored locally.

0: and it's a recording in a loop. So new recordings delete previous recordings. So we only make sure that we keep the data on a temporal basis. But of course, in order for certain features to function, you must use servers. But all our servers we use are hosted in the European Union, mostly Frankfurt.
1: From the manufacturer's perspective, privacy is built into the design. But cybersecurity experts look at the same systems through a different lens, not intentions, but attack surfaces.
2: In general, I would say we have two scenarios to worry about. The first one is privacy. That's the scenario where somebody is able to access your microphones or your internal cameras of your vehicle and is able to monitor you, or something where they are able to get the GPS data from a backend and use this data to track your behavior. And then there's also the scenario where the environment data of your vehicle, so something like your radar sensors or the external dashboard cameras or the LiDAR sensors, are used to get an understanding of the environment around the vehicle.
1: Then there are remote features. Some cars can perform remote parking maneuvers, for example. It's a convenience feature, not a thriller. But it highlights why safeguards matter. Strong authentication, strict limits, detailed logging, and fail-safes. The issue isn't that the feature exists, it's whether security by design makes misuse extremely difficult. None of this actually proves active spying by any one brand. It just explains why security zones treat connected devices differently. So what's the answer? Not blanket bans, but risk-based rules.
3: I absolutely believe that China will do everything that they can in order to take advantage of gaps in regulation, but I would also say in order to take advantage of gaps in the technology, even if it's regulated. So we shouldn't be naive. There is huge interest from China into espionage, but also in being able to control some of the technology that is in Europe. Therefore, we need to define what are critical parts of our industry, of our infrastructure, where we must not allow, for instance, China technology to play a role. I would say the safest way is that critical parts like, for instance, Wi-Fi receivers, they should be of European origin. That's the best way to be safe against espionage, especially from China.
4: In the end, the story isn't about Poland or Chinese EVs. These connected cars are here to stay because they solve real problems. They simplify charging, they prevent crashes, and they generally make for a safe driving experience.
1: The challenge is to pair that progress with strong, verifiable safeguards. If Europe leads with clear standards like auditable systems, secure updates, and transparent data rules, then innovation doesn't have to be a risk. It can be a competitive advantage. What do you think? Let us know in the comments, and don't forget to subscribe.

This is Tanzania's first hand-built and domestically designed electric vehicle. Tired of soaring fuel prices and worsening air pollution, political cartoonist Masoud Kipanya decided to act. He's known in Tanzania for his sharp pen and often car-themed cartoons, but now he's also known for designing cars. Masoud Kipanya spent 11 months engineering and hand-building a compact electric pickup truck in a small workshop. The vehicle is tailored for low-income traders and delivery people who need affordable urban transport. Most components are locally sourced, though the batteries and motors are imported from China. I used to spend more than about $20 a day on petrol because my business involves deliveries. But with this electric car, I now spend about $3 a day to charge. The range of the car is up to 160 kilometers with a fully charged battery. And the inventor says this home-designed truck is much cheaper than buying a comparable imported EV. There are over 5,000 electric vehicles like this three-wheeler on Tanzania's roads. That's the highest in East Africa. But there's still no public charging

0: network. Most owners rely on standard home sockets, a challenge in a country where scheduled outages of power for maintenance still occur. Masood Kipanya is working on new designs. His next model is already under construction, and others keep coming in. There's even interest from Kenyan President William Ruto and the Kingdom of Eswatini. But the inventor has a bigger goal: make EVs accessible to everyone.
1: Wow.
0: Customers want to see what they will save economically, you know? Our goal is to meet that need, while at the same time contributing to the global campaign to reduce the environmental impact.

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0: From Berlin to right where you are.
3: Berlin Briefing. Next. What if the world of numbers made no sense at all? 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Its timetable, a riddle. For people with dyscalculia, that's everyday life. We show what happens in their brains and how math lessons can inspire children to fall in love with the universe of numbers.
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0: Every woman, every man knows that a child needs food. 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
1: Before Mary's meals came, we had a lot of problems.
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3: That could have easily been us. Any one of us.

0: local conflicts, for territorial influence, about feuds that go back centuries, or for drugs and money. What do such disputes have to do with the rest of us? How explosive are they on a global scale? We take a look at how things began and where they can lead. Decoding Conflicts, our documentary series on YouTube.
1: Welcome to Berlin. Welcome to Berlin Briefing. My name is Max Hoffmann, and today we're going to talk about the Mannschaft, the men's German national football or soccer team, wherever you live. I think we're going to probably hear both terms today. The World Cup is kicking off hours away from us recording this episode of Berlin Briefing in the United States, in Mexico, and in Canada. And I think it's safe to say that in Berlin, politicians, a lot of politicians at least, are following very closely and probably also knocking on wood for the German national team, also for their own sake. And if you stick with us today, we're going to talk about, and you will learn something about, how political the Germans men's national soccer team is at the moment. Also, how past chancellors have sought to be close to that team and whether it has paid off for them or not. We hope to hear some anecdotes there as well. Why Germany's government really is in need of a mood booster at the moment and other things. And overall, the question, of course, can the Mannschaft save the German government? And to discuss this here today in the studio is our chief political editor, Michaela Küfner. Just for clarification in the beginning, are you a soccer fan?
2: From the quarterfinals of any international tournament upwards, yes.
1: That sounds like a totally sensible way of approaching it. And also, we have with us today in Bonn, Florian Bauer. He's an investigative journalist. He's an anchor and he's an expert in politics and in sports. So he's exactly who we need today. Very welcome for today's discussion, Florian. And thanks, I would like to put the first question to you, okay? The tournament being also in the U.S. and Donald Trump being the U.S. president, would it be wise for the German national team, for the Mannschaft, to beat the U.S. if there was a direct comparison in a match?
3: I mean, there's always a chance for retaliation of the U.S. president, whatever it comes from. I would say probably there is a chance that there won't be any retaliation if Germany would actually play the U.S., again, because they've just had a friendly against the U.S. and won that game. And I haven't heard of any retaliation so far. But no, I think so far the German team would be doing okay if they win against the U.S.
1: Right. I mean, the larger question is here, how political is this tournament? This is a headline right here. I don't know. Can you see this? Yes, you can, right? This is obviously Donald Trump. And it says in German, it says, Spielverderber. Michael and I discussed how we should translate this, but the closest what we came is a party pooper or spoil sport. Is this, can we avoid having a political tournament, Florian?
3: I don't think so. I think when we remember 4 years ago, we were talking about the World Cup in Qatar, and we said that there will probably not be any tournament, may it be a FIFA World Cup, may it be an Olympic Games, which will be that politically discussed as that Qatar World Cup. And here we are 4 years later, and we're probably talking about a tournament which is much more political than the Qatar World Cup has been, because Qatar, we were mainly talking about human rights and social security issues, while like now, we're really talking about a broad political scale of that World Cup, may it be coming down to Donald Trump. Trump's immigration laws, maybe travel bans, entry bans, but also, I mean, the ridiculous situation that, I mean, we're having three hosts, the United States of America, Mexico, and Canada, while like the situation between the U.S. and Mexico and the atmosphere between the U.S. and Canada is really as bad as it hasn't been for ages.
1: Michaela, do you hear anything here in the corridors of power in Berlin, whether politicians are trying to avoid, you know, to step on Donald Trump's toes during the tournament? any kind of indication where this is heading, or do they say, hey, this is sports, this is something different?
2: Well, to them, it's sports, but there's, of course, a realization that to Donald Trump, the line is, to say the very least, blurred. He received a specially created FIFA Peace Prize. We saw the first FIFA-licensed referee from Somalia not being allowed to enter the country, and FIFA basically didn't stand up for him. So it's pretty clear that that line doesn't exist, that you can't separate out the two. And when you ask around, the enthusiasm for MPs who actually quite like to, you know, take one of those, that's one of the treats that you have a higher chance of probably being able to visit the national team in a stadium. That enthusiasm isn't there. At least nobody's volunteered that information that they want to go over, with the chancellor, of course, having committed himself to wanting to be there if the German team makes it into the final.
1: And the German chancellor already has made a very optimistic statement. Maybe we can have a listen.
4: I think the German team is in such good shape and has developed so well that it has strong chances of reaching the later stages, the semi-finals, and if everything goes really well, even the final.
1: I thought he had said we were going to win the World Cup, but he didn't go that far. He only said we can make it to the final. And we should cross over to Jonathan Harding, who is in Winston-Salem, which is in North Carolina. So he is with the German team. He's with our sports department, expert on the German team. Jonathan, hi. Very early where you are at the time of recording this, so thanks for getting up. Just to clarify, we need to talk about this just a little bit, right? Do you agree with the assessment of the German chancellor?
5: Good morning. Absolutely not. I do not agree with that assessment. I think he's been well briefed. I think he's been briefed positively, optimistically. But I think it is far-reaching to suggest that they would make the semifinals or the final.
1: When you go to the press conferences of the German team, do you get a sense that they're trying to avoid talking politics?
5: Oh, definitely. There was even Rudi Fuller, who spoke in the build-up to this tournament, saying that there will not be anything like there was in Qatar. This team is desperate to avoid the same kind of incident that happened there, where they famously put their hands over their mouths in their team photo ahead of the opening game. There will be none of that this time. I think they felt their fingers got burnt, and they are very wary of becoming too political because they feel that might weaken their position in terms of support. I do not foresee anything happening with the team at this tournament. And if it does, it will be done by the people off the field. They're very keen to keep it out of the locker room. They're very keen to keep it off the pitch. They are consistently talking about wanting to focus just on playing football.
1: But can they really? I mean, so many high-ranking sports officials in the past have said that this team is always going to be political, but that they even have a responsibility, a societal responsibility. So as hard as they may try, can they really keep themselves out of political questions, Jonathan? Is that your sense?
5: My sense is that they've become very good at it, avoiding political debate.
1: Media training.
5: Yes, but even further than just that, I think that they are very keen to take a stance, as particularly the players. I think there's a fear among the players of saying something wrong, saying something that could land them in hot water. I totally agree that this is probably the worst tournament to try and be apolitical, to try not to take a stance. But I really think that the incidents in Qatar have changed the way that this team approaches football tournaments, the way that the people in the powerful situations and rooms of the DFB, the German Football Association, have approached this strategically. I think they will do absolutely everything they can to make sure that a player is in no position to ever address anything political, which is, of course, a little bit frustrating when you look at the situation that's going on in the host countries. But I'm sure that Germany will not be the only nation whose players have those answers.
1: Understood. Frustrating, because you would like to have some answers when you ask those questions at the press conference. Before I come back to you, Jonathan, Michaela, you have something to add, right?
2: Yeah, I just want to stress that, of course, the debate over how political a team should be is older than the Trump 2 presidency. And there was a sense in Qatar that having, this symbolic photograph of them having their mouths covered by their hands was a wise idea, particularly at the beginning of a tournament. I think it's fair to say that when you're on top of the world and you've actually won something, you probably have a lot more sway anyway. So it's a much broader and older debate than Trump, But clearly it is heightened by this sense of politicization that we're getting.
1: Okay. I'm going to go back to Jonathan, too. We're going to talk to Florian, obviously, a lot later, and Michaela as well. But Jonathan, this is his side job today because he has to cover the German national team later on. So I'm going to fire all the questions I have and then let him go. Jonathan, in your experience, are the players of the national team, you know, comfortable with having politicians come to them, congratulate them, even coming to the locker room? What's your experience with that?
5: I think this team has long been used as a political pawn for political gain. I think that the players have enough people around them to make that situation comfortable should it get that far. But I honestly don't believe it will. As I mentioned earlier, I think that Friedrich Merz's opinion of the team's ability is very optimistic, and I don't foresee any German politicians having to enter any locker rooms because they will.

0: not reach a stage of the competition that requires political involvement.
1: Although we do have to mention here, Jonathan, we don't want to say you're biased, okay? But you do have a British background, right?
0: No, that's true. But I have been covering this team since 2014, so I feel like I'm in a good position to make an
1: Absolutely.
0: Assessment of
1: Jonathan is one of our top experts. But because we just talked about politicians going to the locker room, we have that picture. I think we have that picture, right, of Angela Merkel 2014 going into the locker room. Sorry if you can't see it because you're just listening, because I can describe. Basically, you have, what do you have, like 15, 16, 17 soccer players all in their 20s, basically. Some of them have their shirts off. And in the middle, you have Angela Merkel. It really is a picture for the ages. And at the time, I think it kind of felt genuine. Everybody felt happy and like that. Jonathan, I gather you do not anticipate anything like this happening this year.
0: No, I think you're right to say that that was a unique time. I think it was something that made sense at that time. I think the climate at the moment in Germany makes it slightly unlikely. Obviously, when the football team does well, there's an element of success or a feeling that we're all involved. I mean, if you only have to look at the Euros 2 years ago, Julian Nagelsmann spoke very much after their exit to Spain of this sense of getting Germany together, bringing people together, bringing back a community that hadn't existed. He definitely reestablished a connection between the fans and the team that had been lost in previous tournaments. So we kind of did have our summer fairy tale 2.0, if you like. But I think this tournament, 2 years later, given all the situations in the host countries, combined with the situations that Germany are facing at home, the challenges that the people in society are facing, I think it makes it a very different kind of environment. I do not foresee, even if Mets would love to go into the locker room and take a photo with the players and say, look at what we've achieved, I think this team's success belongs to the fans and the players themselves, and it's not something that can really be used politically, I think, this time.
1: Plus, he'd probably be the tallest in the room, unlike Angela Merkel back then. Jonathan, really appreciate you being with us. You have a long day ahead of you. That was very interesting. And we'll talk to you, as Deutsche Welle overall, of course, about the coverage on the German national team for the next 6 weeks now? 5 weeks, right? 5 weeks.
0: Long time to go till July, but as I say, not for Germany.
1: Well, good luck to you and thanks again. But question basically to both of you. First, Florian, Merkel, really a soccer fan or just went there to kind of get the glory?
2: No, I think she managed to really come across as if she was that true soccer fan at the time. And not only that, I mean, she established personal roots, if you may, so with some of the players before the World Cup even. You know, it was said that she exchanged messages with Lukas Podolski, with Schweinsteiger, even every now and then. And that obviously gave her that credibility, which then paid off when Germany obviously did well at the World Cup and when she flew in. And she has not only been to the final, but she's been to a couple of games. And that's also why that visit to the locker room wasn't that odd as it would probably look like now.
3: The locker room is not going to happen. I mean, Angela Merkel managed to pull something very unusual off. Not just did she walk into a men's locker room, but she actually got the German national team, which was a lot more successful back then than it is now, because now the players are saying they just want to catch up with the top world football again. Germany was pretty much the top, defining that back in the days of Angela Merkel. But the players themselves were starstruck that Angela Merkel would come and visit them. Mm. And I really struggle to picture that with Friedrich Merz. I don't think he would put himself into that position because it looks somewhat awkward. What I can tell you is, because I did check with his inner circle before the podcast today, is that he will actually publish a very public message of support to the German soccer football team for the tournament, wishing them well. It's all very public. Angela Merkel did both. She supported them publicly, but she also had video calls and, motivatory messages also going into a locker room beforehand. We will not see that with Friedrich Merz, very unlikely, particularly since he said he will go and see them once they've made it pretty much into the final round, which nobody expects the Germans to do, but we still hope, hey?
1: In the past, you would have said never write off a German team. Anyway, Florian, from what you've seen, and this is a more general question now,

0: right? A pretty serious question, actually. Do you think it actually works that politicians go to a successful Mannschaft and it helps them in a political way?
1: No, I think I really doubt that because of several points. I mean, one is don't forget what's the overall picture football always draws when it comes to political questions. Football always says that they're unpolitical. It's not their goal to be political at all. That's what you hear from FIFA, but you hear that from players, you hear that from coaches, you hear that from staff, like Rudi Völler, even the team manager of the German squad at the moment, who has been on the podium over the last couple of days and always said, you know, yes, there might be issues politically in the US, but it's not our job to actually address them. So then please let me ask that question. So why would football then be political if the German chancellor comes along and wants to get that piece of fame for him and his politics? That doesn't really work off. Secondly, we've constantly seen players really being reluctant to talk about politics in general, not even addressing minor issues. You know, I mean, no one will prevent Joshua Kimmich to go to the World Cup and play at the World Cup because he wouldn't get a visa from the US. So he could say whatever he wants, but he doesn't. He just doesn't. And that's obviously something where I think politicians need to learn that they can't use their maybe the German football squad or any other sports squad for their own purposes. So I think the public in general understands that, and that's also why I don't think that it works if any politician would use that squad right now at these particular World Cup, and not at all, neither.
0: But I mean, there are surveys that say that at least a successful a Mannschaft does brighten the mood, right, in the country, and that it gives it a sense of unity, and that in turn could help a government, right?
1: So there's a couple of studies at the moment which have looked at how that World Cup actually could affect the mood in Germany in general. Let me just look down because I've written that down. So there is one study of the very renowned university in Hohenheim near Stuttgart, which has just published a study where they say almost 40% of all people who have participated in that study see that World Cup now in the US as an instrumentalization of and by the hosts. So one fourth of the people who've been participating said that they were in favor of a boycott of that World Cup. One fourth. That's a lot. And I haven't heard a lot of boycott discussions at the moment or over the course of the last couple of weeks or months. So one fourth, I think, is a tremendous high number. Another study of the very renowned German pollster Forza for the German television stations RTL and NTV, it just came out, I think, yesterday, says that 71% of all Germans are not looking forward to that World Cup. So that is the kind of atmosphere we're looking at here, where I would say that the majority of Germans are not really in favor of that World Cup happening in the three countries, happening in such a size we've never seen before. You know, 48 teams, 104 games, over 1,200 players involved over the course of almost 6 weeks. We've never seen any sort of dimensions like that, and that's something which a lot of people would rather detest and would rather prevent from. So bearing that in mind, that whole World Cup has a sort of attitude, I think, in the minds of the people already before the first ball was kicked. And that sort of atmosphere obviously plays a huge role in terms of political gain for whoever is looking to get that political game in Berlin.
0: So there's just a shade, I could probably a shade, you know, over the World Cup at the moment. Is that what you're feeling when you? I don't know how much you talk about it in the backgrounds, but you're feeling this also in political Berlin?
2: Well, I mean, it's a very different World Cup because it is so politically charged and because Donald Trump will use it as a stage, as he uses everything he can get his hands on. I think what probably illustrates it most that in Germany, which is completely football crazy, the city of Berlin couldn't find anybody to actually set up a fan mile during the World Cup, which was always a given in the past.
0: To be fair, the times are pretty bad because it's at night.
2: Yeah, but it continues. The time difference, of course, plays a huge role because it would have meant people showing up in the middle of the night. But then at the same time, those cafes that have been a bit reluctant to put out chairs and screens and everything, they're beginning to do it now because they're beginning to get the sense that, you know, Germans, when it comes down to it and once the tournament gets going, they just can't stay at home. So
0: especially if the German national team does well.
2: Yeah, I mean, yeah. Then there is still an opportunity to open a fan mile. It would be an ad hoc kind of thing. It could still happen. So it's early days, but it just feels completely different, not just because of the time difference, but because it is so politically charged.
0: There's something we need to agree on to take this podcast further, but I'm hearing agreement, and that's a part where one positive effect for politics could be that, you know, the mood brightens in the country because if the German national team succeeds, that traditionally, and I mean, you have studies that show this, it brightens the mood and maybe gives the people a sense of kind of unity, right? At least that's what it was like in the past. And now Florian has told us stage is a bit different this time. You also have stressed that. But I think we all agree this German government, from its perspective, needs a mood booster. Latest polls, I think, showed us that only 24% of the German population, at least of those that were interviewed for that survey, think that the government is doing a fair job, not a great job, you know, but a fair job. So that is very, very low. You do agree that at the very least, Chancellor Merz's government could use a bit of a distraction, right, Michaela?
2: Max, that's a fact. The data has never been so bad. We just saw inflation double, just new figures coming out. We just saw the latest prediction actually come out this week from the German Institute for Economic Research that by autumn, Germany is expected to slip into a recession. And then we have those bad polling numbers. Confidence in the government is down. And Friedrich Merz's conservative CDU-CSU party is now behind the far-right Alternative for Germany in the polling. So if there was an election, potentially the far-right Alternative for Germany would come on top, although they still have no chance of actually coming into government because nobody wants to go into a coalition with them. So yes, anything could be used, is needed to somewhat boost the mood, but we're still a far way from getting this to kind of a good mood level, whatever happens, even if the Germans, actually, if they won the cup, I think that could probably swing.
0: Yeah, you can't ignore that. I mean, the Chancellor himself said something about that in an interview with our sister station, I will call it, ARD. And my colleague asked this question.
3: How much are you secretly hoping that this World Cup can create the vibe that we just can't seem to generate ourselves right now?
4: Well, the World Cup in the US is going to be very different from the one in 2000, or when was ours, 2006, the one we call the Sommermärchen. I'm now a bit skeptical as to whether having these host cities so scattered and far apart is a good idea. I mean, it's Canada, Mexico, and the US now. They'll be traveling right across the continent.
3: But what if the Germans do well?
4: That would definitely have a big positive impact on the mood in Germany.
0: So just to get everybody in the loop, when they talk about Sommermärchen, that is the German word for summer fairy tale. And everybody here in this country knows what they're referencing to. It's the World Cup in 2006, which took place here. Florian, what do you make of what the Chancellor had to say there?
1: Yeah, I mean, it's an obvious take. I mean, we've seen studies. There was one from a sociologist from the university in Gießen who identified the clear dimension of a good result of the German squad at a World Cup also have been reflected then afterwards in more national pride. So being proud of Germany, and for us Germans, it's really something which a lot of Germans are not really used to use that wording other than in other countries where people use that much more. So I think that whole World Cup in 2006 had a huge dimensions on the kind of way how World Cups have been viewed, and how Germany has been viewed from the outset. And that was something which was very, in a way, also a surprise for a lot of Germans, that the world looked onto Germany and onto the Germans during that World Cup in 2006 in a different way than at least Germans thought the world would look at us.
0: It didn't fulfill the German stereotypes.
1: That's probably one of the things. Yeah, it was good weather, first of all. It wasn't raining too much. The squad was doing well. It was a very, very friendly atmosphere. I'm not saying that Germany is an unfriendly country, but that's probably how a lot of Germans thought their country would have been viewed beforehand. And that World Cup was in a way a tipping point. But we have to bear one thing in mind, and I know, Michaela, that's obviously a lot what you're seeing in Berlin, obviously, as well. But for me, as a political anchor now as well, I'm obviously touching on that a lot too. I think we're in a state where this government is so bad, not only at the polls, but also when you talk to people, you know, in the cafe, in the restaurant, or wherever, where that need for reforms is such a huge thing in public, at least publicized opinion, and I would say also in public opinion, that is kind of like the basis where people are looking at politically now. And I really doubt that a good World Cup, let's say Germany in a good World Cup, that would be Germany reaching at least a half final, I would say. And I really doubt that would change any course here.
2: Yeah, let me just go a bit further down that road. I mean, in 2006, for instance, the government then used this elated mood, and I was in Berlin then, it really was quite amazing to then kind of push through a VAT increase. So it's you know, it's well known that unpopular measures can more easily come through parliament when nobody's really watching. But the reform package that Friedrich Merz's coalition with the Social Democrats intends to do here, I mean, they don't really agree on the details, but they all agree it has to be historic. That transcends anything that can be covered up by a World Cup match or even by a World Cup summer. And I just came from Parliament today where we saw a really bruising exchange or successive speeches really between Friedrich Merz, who's calling on people to basically not close their eyes to what is needed, and the far-right Alternative for Germany basically saying, look, you should leave your coalition. You're never going to get it done with the Social Democrats. And the Greens, also in opposition, rightly saying, look, you just promised too much. You promised an autumn of reforms. Now we have the next summer. You are too slow. This is not happening. And it's your fault, by the way, that's what the Greens were saying, that Germans perceive the very concept of reform now as meaning cuts for those who can least afford cuts to their personal budgets. And that is a situation that the German Chancellor finds himself in, pretty much stuck with his coalition partner, making tiny, tiny bits of progress. And the timing is interesting, though, because we do expect the mother of all reform packages, the expert group that's discussing this, to present this by the end of July. And that would be right in the midst of this World Cup. And this is going to be an interesting one, because this can also still fall flat. So it's a very difficult time, and the more actually we're talking about this here, the more I think Mats just really badly needs the German team to go through until then, because we didn't talk about how bad it would be if the German team gets kicked out straight away.
0: I was going to go there later, but you're not saying that they deliberately schedule, you know, these reform, the presentation of the expert group and kind of starting we don't know.
2: No, I no, really, honestly, the no. There were bigger things at play here, but the VAT in back in 2006, I think that was pretty much deliberate. But this is too big to fiddle with the timing, and it was too complicated to get all parties on board into this timeline.
0: Thank you very much, Michaela. Thanks to you also for sticking with us until the end here, and. If you can, you know, subscribe to Berlin Briefing, and you can get more of this. Also, leave a comment. We always want to hear what you have to say. And whoever you're supporting for the World Cup, I wish you the best of luck, and may the better team win. Thank you.

drafting of a final text to end their war, and that mediators are working with both sides to finalize a deal. Regional officials say the deal is expected to lead to the reopening of the Strait of Hormuz, the lifting of sanctions on Iran, and the release of frozen Iranian assets. Violent clashes have erupted in the Congo's capital, Kinshasa, during a rally against a proposed constitutional change that could allow President Felix Tshisekedi to seek a third term. Witnesses say a police fired tear gas and live ammunition after supporters of the opposition coalition C64 clashed with pro-government demonstrators outside parliament. Elon Musk has become the world's first trillionaire after shares of his rocket company SpaceX soared on their first day of trading. They closed more than 19% higher. Investors are looking past the billions the company is losing and hope SpaceX's massive investments in satellites, orbital data centers, and artificial intelligence will pay off in the future.

0: climate crisis is everywhere. But what does it mean for you? 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
1: After more than 100 days of conflict in the Middle East, we've hit another troubling economic milestone. The oil price was the first to flare up. That made everything in our lives more expensive. Think rising inflation. Now the European Central Bank, the ECB, has seen enough and raised interest rates. At this early point, let's enter Mark Blyth into this chat, political economist from the Brown University in the US. Before we dive deep into this, Mark, your brief first impressions, if you like, when you heard the news.
2: It was inevitable that some central bank was going to do this. In normal times, it would have been the Fed. They're usually the leaders, but in this instance, it was the ECB.
1: Mark, perfect. Let me set this up a little bit more and then come back to you, because not everyone agrees that this is the right call. Donald Trump, for one, his new chief of the US Federal Reserve, is under pressure from the president not to raise rates. Kevin Warsh is his name, and he'll chair a Fed meeting for the first time next week. The question now is, will the Fed board follow the ECB's lead? And do they really have any choice at this point? For now, it's the European Central Bank which has set this in motion, raising interest rates for the first time in nearly 3 years. The ECB is responding to inflation driven by surging oil prices that have been a byproduct of the Iran war. In comparison, just look at what the US Federal Reserve has done over the past 3 years. It lowered interest rates step by step, but has recently kept them stable at a significantly higher level than the ECB. Right, we have burning questions for Mark. Before that, let's hear from the president of the European Central Bank on why the ECB took this step.
3: If you let inflation start running out without control, then it becomes a much more difficult situation to bring it back to the level of price stability that we have defined. So the good decision was actually to raise interest rates, to commit and to deliver on price stability so that people will make their investment decision, their employment decision, their wage negotiations decisions in the light of that commitment to restore price stability. As we will.
1: Mark, we were warned early on in this conflict in the Gulf that the ripple effects would take some time to spread out. Is this rate hike in part a sign the conflict in Iran is starting to put pressure on the real central mechanisms of the world economy?
2: It certainly is. When you block up the Straits of Hormuz, you begin to realise that it's not just oil. It's naphtha for fertilizer. It's a large chunk of aluminum exports. It's a whole bunch of things that are, if you will, basic inputs into the global economy. And the longer that's blocked up and the longer it takes to open that up, the more that you're going to find these things filtering into prices everywhere. Now, you know, should we get too excited about a 2.25% increase in the interest rate? This is not exactly like Paul Volcker in the 1980s raising interest rates to 20%,

0: handpicked by Donald Trump, the president hoping he would cut interest rates. Now Europe has raised and the world turns to the new man who has barely got his feet under the desk, Mark Blyth, with Trump's eyes fixed squarely on the new man. What does he do?
1: He's in a hard place because when he wanted the job and when he got the job, there was no conflict with Iran. There was no blockade. So the pricing pressures that we've got, and for the last inflation report here in the United States, 40% of it really is just directly attributable to this conflict. He was in a cycle whereby you could imagine the economy expanding, the supply side was adjusting, the labor market was looking good. Yeah, we can run the economy hot. That's what these guys want to do. We won't show up with more inflation. Inflation's definitely going to come down. That story's no longer credible. So whether he's going to walk into the Fed and basically say, we're going to pretend like it's 6 months ago and cut rates, or whether he's going to go, not at this moment, I think he's probably going to hold rather than cut.
0: Perfect setup. So the next Fed meeting is early parts of next week. That's for Kevin Walsh to negotiate. Before we talk about that, let's have a listen to what Donald Trump had to say about the man he handpicked and what decision he's hoping for when it comes to interest rates.
2: Kevin's fantastic, and I want him to do whatever he wants. I don't want to have a big influence on him. But we had a great report. We're doing great. And it's unfair that whenever you do great, they want to raise interest rates. It should be the opposite way. You know, if you go back 15 or 20 years, when you had good reports, the market went up. Nowadays, when you have good reports, the market goes down because they think they're going to raise interest rates. There's no reason to raise interest rates.
0: Okay, so the president has been pretty transparent. If I've got my cynical hat on, Mark, can I ask, you talked about the political specter of the ECB's decision here. Can I ask what chances the Fed chief could hold off on an interest rate hike until November's midterm elections?
1: Well, I don't really have a seat at that august table, but I think that what you're likely to see is no immediate action, and then hopefully we can kick the can down the road a little bit, and as we get closer to the election, then we'll see a cut if the straits are opened, if inflation is back within some kind of range. I don't think that he's going to be doing any drastic cuts so far. The really interesting thing in what Trump said there, though, is that there is a legitimate debate to be had about whether central banks, and this applies to the ECB particularly, held the economy back, that they were too concerned with inflation, particularly after the financial crisis. And the result was a decade of very, very low growth. When Trump's first administration was around, he basically berated the Fed to run the economy hot, and they did. And ultimately, you had a lot of job and wage growth that was non-inflationary. So it's not as if he's just completely making this up as some kind of weird thing. The unfortunate thing is he's doing it in an inflationary situation that he himself happened to create.
0: Yeah, it's worth underlining, seeing as you raised the point, because I think there is a natural tendency to think of everything that Trump says as completely self-serving sometimes, but you say there's a point to what he's driving at the moment.
1: Yeah, whenever you make an interest rate decision, you've got to have an estimate as to where the economy is. And if you think it's at the level whereby if you keep running it hot and keep doing things, pumping money into the economy, lowering rates, etc., that's going to result in inflation, then that's a legitimate call. But you might be further away from that than you think. And a decade ago, that was the argument that people were making. COVID changed that, the inflationary environment, the world's changed that. But, you know, it's not as if, like, Trump's making this up on his own.
0: Yeah, there is part of me that wonders what sort of fireworks we might get, Mark, if the new guy actually raises rates first up.
1: Yeah, that would be an interesting one. But then again, at this point in time, does he feel that he really needs to raise rates? Yes, inflation is up, gas prices are up, there are midterms coming up, but it doesn't seem as if the president really cares that much about it. I think his sequence of priorities is end the war with Iran and then let inflation subside and then I'll get my rate cut.
0: Is there anyone, just as we start to wrap up, is there anyone making a read on the US economy at the moment? You talk about how hot it's running and the president wants it to keep running hot. Is there anyone who thinks that it might be getting dangerous not to raise rates sooner?
1: Yeah, there are many people who think this, and you know, but it's mainly to do with, for example, the AI build-out, the financial risks of this incredibly concentrated bet and this hitherto unproven technology.

0: the data center construction, the politics around this. There are many ways in which the economy can go off kilter, and it's not just inflation and interest rates.
1: Last one. Historically, who wins when a president stares down a Federal Reserve chief?
0: It depends who you hire as the Federal Reserve chief.
1: And what do you think of the new man then?
0: I'm going to find out soon. I don't know him well enough to call it yet. But I don't think you're going to see a cut anytime immediately soon.
1: Mark Blyth, it's been an absolute pleasure. Political economist at Brown University, thanks so much for taking the time.
2: Our greatest defense as journalists will be to do journalism. Firstly, of course, the economic environment for journalists and journalism has become more and more precarious. So investment in journalists in the media is vital, and especially in local media, where we see the greatest impact, where we know journalism to be impactful but also most trusted, is at the local level. People need information about what's happening in their local communities. They rely on that information in extremists. They rely on that information if there's an emergency event. And so it's really vital that we all continue to invest in that local media ecosystem. The second thing, of course, we can do is continue to lobby governments and local officials to show that we care and that it matters, that it's important that governments defend a free press. As journalists, we can continue to do our job, to report the facts. That's absolutely vital. Trust is gained when journalists are shown to be trustworthy, doing their jobs, reporting the facts, finding out the information that people need. One of the most important things we can do is help people understand what risks they may face and help them mitigate those. So increase safety training so people know how to keep themselves as safe as possible online, that they know what to do in a febrile situation, that they know how to keep themselves safe, for example, if a protest turns violent, that they're taking measures to maintain their digital hygiene. There are all measures that we can take to help mitigate some of the risks that we see. So CPJ continues to provide that information. We continue to lobby governments to try to improve the situation for journalists so that people are not misusing or abusing law or power to stifle journalism. And of course, in an emergency, providing the support that people need to get to a place of safety so that they continue to operate. Exile is one of the fastest growing areas of need for journalists worldwide. And so being able to support people to get out from an unsafe environment into a place of safety so that they continue their work is really critical. We can't do anything if we are silent. And as journalists, we rely on our ability to speak and publish freely. And therefore, it's absolutely critical that we are using our voices to publicly defend a free press. We shouldn't be neutral about the value and importance of freedom of expression and a free press. And I think it's incumbent upon all journalists who want to see journalism survive and thrive that we are much more vocal, that we are much more outspoken in our defense of a free press.
3: Equestrian vaulting is Paulina's passion.
4: Are you crazy? Paulina
5: is the most talented vaulter I've come across.
3: Paulina came to Germany due to the war in her home country, Ukraine. Her mother has since returned. But Paulina stayed to keep learning under coach Connie.
6: I would love to try jump 360, and it's like the most difficult trick.
3: Can Paulina mark?

0: master the ultimate vaulting skill?
1: George.
2: Ready.
1: Always ready.
3: Oh, what a beautiful day for training outside.
1: Yeah, I think Traki will be super nice today.
3: Yes,
1: like,
3: let's
1: always.
3: Go.
0: After the trauma of fleeing her home, Paulina ended up at this riding center in Bavaria, where she met Connie, her partner Malte, and their Dachshund Franzi. The center has 9 horses for equestrian vaulting, horseback acrobatics. Paulina developed a special bond with a 15-year-old called Traki. She wants to become a world champion in the sport, with this horse and only this horse.
4: When I met her, she said she wanted to become world champion. Lots of people want that, but hardly anyone has the potential. Paulina has everything she needs to achieve that.
0: That means training every day. Paulina only started vaulting 4 years ago. Now she's attempting a world first. A 360-degree spin in one jump.
3: Okay, let's try it again. Good, and shoulder.
1: Whoa,
3: yeah?
1: Whoa.
3: Yeah, very good balance, like that. Very good.
1: Oh, cool,
3: you see,
1: yeah.
3: This landing was really good because your shoulders went straight
1: yes.
3: forward. I've never seen a woman doing a 360 on the horse.
0: She doesn't manage it today. The landing is especially difficult.
1: Oh, my legs. Yeah, I think it was not bad. Like, I could do it better because it's just in my head that I can't land, but I can land.
0: The riding center is a dream location for Paulina. But she misses home nevertheless and still chats with her friends there often.
5: When I came to Germany, I was very lonely. Even when my mother was here, I didn't have friends or anyone, really.
0: Every day, Paulina calls her mother in Poltava.
5: Mom, hi.
4: Hi.
5: How are you?
4: We haven't had electricity for 4 days. Only for a few hours, and then it's gone for the whole day. So the fridge isn't working at all, and there's no water.
5: Not even water.
4: Your grandma's okay. She's going to work, although the windows have all been shattered.
5: What a nightmare.
0: Paulina's hometown, Poltava, is far from the front lines, but still suffers deadly rocket attacks.
1: I feel myself when I talk with my friends from Ukraine that I'm also in Ukraine, and I also feel all this pain and all these explosions, so even abroad.
0: Training takes her mind off the war, allowing her to focus on vaulting and her goal. The simulator is smoother to ride than the galloping Traki, but vaulting is never easy.
3: Okay. Bye-bye.
1: No, I get it.
0: Connie is always on hand to offer encouragement.
1: Self-confidence. Sometimes I just need to say, like, to myself that, Paulina, you really can do it. Nothing, like, it's not something impossible.
0: Finally, she does it for the first time on the simulator.
3: 1, 2, down, up. Ah, you see?
1: Yeah.
3: It's just a question of mindset.
1: Traku, Diamantino.
0: Traki the Trakena is Paulina's favorite.
1: Some love that I miss from my parents or, I don't know, from my relatives, I can have from the horses. I didn't think about it.
0: But the relationship involves a lot of heart.

0: Hard work too. Every day before she heads off to study in Munich, Paulina has to muck out tracky stall.
1: I need to go at 8 for train, so that's why I wake up at like 5:36. Then I'm really used to clean like each morning, and it's not a big effort. It's different connection with the horses. It's not like in training, it's something completely different. You feel the horses, you know how they act, you really see how they trying to tell you something.
0: Now Paulina can prepare for school. Then it's off to the station for a 100-kilometer train journey to Munich. Paulina uses the time to brush up on her German. She'll never be able to live off equestrian vaulting, so she's enrolled in a course at the Kharkiv National University's Munich office. It's a project set up for Ukrainian refugees. Today's class is about English business language, which leads to a discussion comparing business and sports.
2: More success in a final sport. Is sport as competitive as the business?
1: The person win who really trying to be the best, trying to always keep going and to not stop. And in business is the same thing. If you want to have a lot of money, if you want to have big company, then of course each time you need to work more and more.
0: And there's a little taste of home for Paulina with Ukrainian food for lunch. Paulina has made friends here and gets a feel for big city life. But every evening she heads back to the countryside and her beloved Tracky. At 15, he may not have long left as Paulina's partner.
3: When Tracky retires, that could be the reason that she gives up equestrian vaulting, just because of her special connection with Tracky.
1: With all horses that I tried vaulting, I didn't have so much fun when I do it. So just with Tracky, I feel something completely different, and that's why I love to vault on him.
0: The pair still has some time together leading up to the next World Championship. Paulina came 10th last time out. She's hoping to reach the very top next time. Paulina is grateful for everything Connie has done for her and wants to say thank you with a meal tonight. A friend from Munich is helping.
4: Verrühren.
5: Verrühren.
0: She's making vareniki, just like her mother made for her back home.
4: Oh, yeah.
1: Viel besser.
6: This is my first vareniki without my mom.
1: Without?
4: Ohne
1: Mama?
4: Stimmt, yeah.
0: She's making them with strawberries rather than a traditional filling like potato or cabbage.
1: Whoops. Do we have Butter?
4: Guten
1: Appetit. Guten Appetit,
4: ja.
6: Tasty.
0: Paulina can relax before the big day. At the riding center's Christmas party, she'll attempt to pull off the 360-degree spin.
3: It always gets a bit stressful at the last moment, but ultimately this is something special, so you have to put the hard work in.
6: At the end of the party, we'll see a world first that you can't describe in words.
0: She did it on the simulator. Can she do it now in front of a crowd on Tracky? there it is. A moment of triumph, the first 360-degree vault by a female athlete under competition conditions in the world. Now everyone wants a photo with Polina Shovkova.
3: I'm so impressed. Tracky didn't make it easy for her. As expected, the atmosphere was difficult for the horse with how tight everything was. But the way she mastered that was first class, and I'm extremely proud.
0: The next day, Polina tells her mum the big news.
5: Polina, for me, she's here. I'm not so strong as my daughter.
7: Thanks, mom.
1: That's super sweet. I really miss my mom so much.
0: It's time for a visit home.
1: After a long time you live in a peaceful life in Ukraine, I feel, yeah, it's dangerous, but still I love more my family than to be afraid of war.
8: I'm so happy when you're back.
9: Have a wonderful stay in Ukraine.
1: Thank you so much. I'm already waiting to come back.
0: But Polina will be back to push her limits all over again.

0: 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Its timetable, a riddle. For people with dyscalculia, that's everyday life. We show what happens in their brains and how math lessons can inspire children to fall in love with the universe of numbers. Tomorrow, today. Next. In the belly of AI, data workers. Millions of them assess depictions of torture, rape, and other violence every day.
1: You can make $9 in a day.
0: They're left with deep psychological scars and trauma.
2: We are being sacrificed.
0: While the global tech companies promise a better future. In 30 minutes. Currently, more than 100 million people worldwide are fleeing, more than ever before. Find out about Bailey's story. Info Migrants. Reliable news for migrants, wherever they may be.
3: Street signs, receipts, money, time. Nothing works without numbers. But for some, numbers can seem almost meaningless. About 5% of people have dyscalculia, affecting how they understand and use numbers. Neuroscientists are now uncovering the brain processes behind it, insights that could lead to better diagnosis, interventions, and support. All this and much more on DW's Science Show. 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
4: In Leipzig, researchers are studying dyscalculia. Manuel Stark is a science journalist and a person with autism. He knows what it's like to have a brain that works differently. But imagining that numbers might mean as little to someone as hieroglyphics is hard. Today, he's meeting a woman with dyscalculia. It starts with a misunderstanding. She thought she'd be picked up at home. The journalist thought they'd meet here. He changes his plans and arrives 15 minutes

0: It's late. Not the best start.
1: Hey. Es tut mir
0: leid. Hi, I'm really sorry about being late. I know I would have freaked out.
1: Hey, it's Manuel. Hi.
0: For most people, delays are just annoying, but not for Chrissy. When someone's late, it really stresses me out. I don't know if I have time to squeeze in something else, so I end up waiting, completely stuck. I can't focus on anything else. Because it's hard to judge how long 5 minutes really is. I don't know if I'll have time to do something else, like go to the bathroom, or change the baby's diaper, or take the dogs out for a quick walk. I took the train here. What do you do when you're taking a train and something unexpected happens? Taking a train takes a lot of preparation. I check the route in advance and often need to ask someone for help. If I'm standing on the right platform at the right time and everything matches my ticket, it's okay. But if the platform suddenly changes, it's hard. I can't work out where the new platform number is from where I am. It's very disorienting. I don't know whether to go right or left to get to the new platform number. And that's not all. Tipping at a restaurant, going shopping, weighing dog food, all of this takes extra effort. For Chrissy, numbers are just symbols without any relation to one another. Before you knew what it was, how did it make you feel? Well, bad. Teachers would say, well, you're a girl, science just isn't your thing, or you need to try harder, practice more at home. At school, I always felt bad, upset. I was always singled out in front of everyone. It was horrible. Many people with dyscalculia fall behind from the start, struggling with basic arithmetic. Specialized support could help, but many people are never diagnosed. Michael Skaida wants to change that. At the Max Planck Institute for Human Cognitive and Brain Sciences, he studies whether people with dyscalculia process numbers differently and whether those differences can be measured. We know there are number neurons that respond most strongly to specific quantities. For example, one neuron might respond most to the quantity 3. What's exciting is that we can study large groups of these neurons, groups of many thousands of them, using MRI. People with and without dyscalculia are scanned using MRI. Both groups see images with different numbers of dots. The scanner records activity patterns in brain regions involved in processing numbers. Do these patterns reveal differences in how the brain represents quantity? The blue line shows participants with dyscalculia, gray the control group. This neuron responds most strongly to 3 dots. For nearby quantities, like 2 or 4, the response is much weaker for 2 and 4. So in dyscalculia, we think this distinction is less precise. So numbers are a bit of a blur. Skaida's research can't fix that, but it could help in other ways. Our goal is to make dyscalculia objectively measurable. We want to move beyond relying only on reported symptoms to diagnose it. We hope to make these different brain activity patterns in the number neurons visible with fMRI. That could help millions of people who might not even know they have dyscalculia. The research here in Leipzig is still in its infancy, but early results are promising.
2: For many students in Germany, math is a subject they fear, and it shows. Internationally, performance is only average and has declined in recent years. But that could change. QuaMath aims to make math more engaging and improve how it's taught in German schools.

0: Children should understand the math they're doing. But in Germany, many don't. The QuaMath initiative aims to change that by changing the way math is taught. Susanne Prediger heads the program and says action is urgently needed. Recent reports show many students are struggling with basic math skills, even though they're essential in everyday life. Mathematical thinking is valuable because it helps us make sense of complex situations. If you understand the problem, you can focus on what matters. People who can think mathematically are better able to understand the world around them. In theory, all students should be learning these skills, but that hasn't been happening. So the focus is shifting to the teachers themselves. In workshops and working groups, they examine classroom challenges, discuss common mistakes, and look at their causes. We need to move away from all these formulas. Students spend their time memorizing formulas and applying them. But in the end, it doesn't really help. Together, teachers and researchers are developing new materials and testing them directly in schools. This way, we don't have to start from scratch. If 10,000 schools are working on this, they can build on existing ideas and learn from each other. Tordis Seemann and Josef Templin are elementary school teachers. They have high hopes for the project. I see it in my own classroom. Many children don't enjoy math, and some are already very anxious about it. The goal is to change that. Math should be fun. So far, almost 1,700 schools have joined the program. Next year, at least 1,000 more are expected to follow. This first lesson covers some of the basics. What's highlighted in green here? Johanna? A row. That's right, very good. Students are learning mathematical concepts and the language to describe it. Almost. What's the word, Fiona? A column. There's a number between 57 and 59. So what number is it? The teachers prepared the lesson in advance. How do you know it's 58? Because it's between 57 and 59. Can you show it? 57 is here and 59 is there. There's only one number in between 57 and 59. So it has to be 58. The students are learning how to talk about math and explain their reasoning. To do that, they need to learn mathematical vocabulary. To help reinforce it, posters like this one hang in every classroom. The young students also work on problems on their own. Today you can work in pairs, together. Collaboration is part of the concept. The children are supposed to explain ideas to each other. The real learning happens when the children talk to each other. If one student understands something and explains it to another child, using mathematical language, they can often teach each other more effectively than we can. After the exercises, tasks become more complex, pushing students to apply what they've learned. The number is between 60 and 70. The ones digit is half as big as the tens digit. Which of the green numbers has a ones digit that's half as big as the tens digit?
1: Max.
2: Super.
0: Super. The tens digit is 6, and half of 6 is 3. 63. Well done. Who else got that?
1: Wow.
0: After class, the teachers review the lesson.

0: They also exchange ideas with other schools. The goal is to develop effective teaching strategies together. Researchers and teachers work hand in hand. 12 universities are involved, and the program is set to run for 10 years. What's different about QuaMath is that researchers are involved in designing the curriculum, rather than just evaluating what went wrong afterward. In the past, researchers sometimes said, what you're doing isn't working, do something else, leaving it to the schools to rethink things. Today, we want researchers to get their hands dirty. They need to be directly involved in developing curricula, make mistakes, and see that even clever ideas don't always work the way they expect them to. An effort to rethink how math is taught and bring lasting improvements to math education in Germany.
1: But even the best educational programs can only do so much if students aren't well rested. At one school in Switzerland, students choose when to start their day with surprising results.
0: It's 7:30 in the morning at this school in Switzerland. 3 years ago, the school introduced a flexible start to the day. A few early birds are already here. Everyone else arrives at 8:30. The total number of class hours hasn't changed. It's great to have a choice. I like coming in early because I can focus better on my work in the morning. It's better when I can sleep longer and don't have to rush to school. I'm more motivated all day, less stressed, and I have more energy. At the end of the day, I feel calmer and not as tired as before. At 8:30, classes begin. The first lesson is math. The later start is very popular. 95% of students choose to begin their day later. What's striking is that their bedtimes have barely changed. But they're getting an average of 45 minutes more sleep on school days, according to a study by the University of Zurich. Students reported fewer problems falling asleep. We also saw fewer teenagers who reported very low quality of life. In other words, they felt better, more capable, and had more energy to cope with the demands of everyday life. Does that translate into better grades? Absolutely. We found that results in standardized tests across Switzerland improved significantly under the new model, especially in English and math. The school principal says the benefits are clear. Schools have a lot of rules and requirements, including hours. Class schedules, grades, required subjects. The flex time start helps offset that. We wanted to encourage students to take responsibility, to think about and decide what start time works best for them. So far, the model is working. It may be a small change, but it has a big impact.
1: For many young people today, becoming a content creator or influencer is the dream. But visibility comes with risks. Once content spreads online, it's almost impossible to control and can quickly turn against you. Deepfakes make that risk even greater, opening the door to serious misuse.
0: Meet Franny. With humorous posts and videos about fashion, dyslexia, ADHD, and sports, she's built an audience of more than 3 million followers. But now, AI-generated nudes and pornographic scenes featuring Franny and 13 other Swiss influencers have been posted online. These deep fakes appeared on public Telegram channels that are easy to access. At first I felt sad, but I was also really shaken up and I was very angry. I was furious, I felt it was unfair and I felt violated. The people behind these Telegram channels usually operate anonymously. Prosecuting them can be difficult, even when victims file a complaint. Angela Müller of Algorithm Watch Switzerland says the law alone is not enough to address the problem. Her organization campaigns for stronger oversight of AI and social media and calls for a broader rethink of how society handles these technologies. Criminal law only comes into play after the damage has been done. We also need to prevent these images from being created by banning apps and tools designed to generate sexualized deepfakes. And we need effective measures to stop this content from being promoted and shared online. Do platforms need to be held more accountable? Absolutely. These platforms should be held responsible for their algorithms when they promote this kind of content, because it generates clicks and engagement. The EU is finalizing a ban on non-consensual sexualized deepfakes. Platforms like X and Telegram already have to remove illegal content and would also have to remove deepfakes that fall under this ban. For Franny, these measures will come too late. That's one reason why she decided to speak out publicly. I decided to go public because things need to change. We need changes in the law and more awareness of this issue. And by speaking out about it, I hope I can help make that happen.
1: Technology is moving faster than the laws meant to govern it. And as artificial intelligence takes over more decisions, accountability starts to blur. Now AI is even forming its own social networks. It's uncharted territory and comes with real risks.
2: Hey, was ich dich schon immer meine Frage.
3: A social network for AI agents. Is that really a thing? Yes, though not quite like this. More than 1.6 million AI assistants are active on Moltbook, a kind of Facebook with no humans. These autonomous agents, powered by different language models, talk to each other about everything from language and money to religion. There are likes, quotes, and reposts. Humans can only watch from the sidelines. In one post, an AI assistant revealed that its human gets a daily medical newsletter and prefers to have it read aloud. The post drew 142 comments from other AI agents. The platform was created by Austrian software developer Peter Steinberger, who put the code online for anyone to use for free. At the end of the day, all of this starts with human ideas. The models learn from us. In a way, they're our ghosts, our shadows. Everything we've ever imagined is stored somewhere inside these systems, and it gets spit back when you push the button. Tech journalist Dirk Kuchel put the system to the test. Within minutes, the AI agent was switching the lights in his hallway on and off. But he had to give it his password. And that raises an obvious question. What if the AI shares that information, passing on sensitive data? This system that's generating so much hype right now was built by a single developer. You have to assume it's full of bugs and potential risks. You always need to ask yourself, do I really want to share my login details? An agent might expose access to my bank account or my email. Not because the bot means any harm, but because someone has found a way to exploit it. Experts are increasingly focused on regulation and accountability. Who's responsible if an AI agent leaks confidential information? What happens if a bot starts handling things it shouldn't? Or becomes more autonomous than intended? We're at a crossroads. We could say, this is a powerful tool, let's use it and explore its limits. Or we can recognize just how powerful it's become and handle it responsibly. That means thinking about transparency, impact assessments, ethics, and of course also robustness and security. And we need to develop and implement mechanisms that will establish clear safeguards. For now, the network does have limits. It works only with tests.

0: next. But adding AI-generated images and videos is likely just a matter of time. And if that happens, could bots start taking over other social networks as well? That's the challenge for social networks. They lose credibility if people just have their bots talk to each other. Then the question becomes, what's the value left for humans? At the same time, it reminds us that real human interaction still matters. Two people speaking directly with each other, that still has value. And that's reassuring. The constant buzz of bots on Moltbook offers a glimpse of a possible AI-driven future. In Silicon Valley, enthusiasm for these agent networks has triggered a run on computing resources, and increasingly, bots themselves are posting about overloaded systems. For the first time, outsiders are getting a look inside the world of autonomous AI, not just programmers. The question is, do experiments like this help us understand AI, or are they the first step in handing it more control than we ever intended?
1: Artificial intelligence is entering a new phase, moving from the digital world to the physical one. China is leading the way. At the Beijing Half Marathon in spring 2026, AI-powered humanoid robots outpaced human competitors. Care robotics is advancing rapidly too, paving the way for what's known as empathetic AI, including in Germany.
2: Robots can move remarkably naturally these days. And that's key if they're ever going to ease the workload in nursing homes. At the robotics lab at Mannheim University of Applied Sciences, a robot called Florence is monitored by 56 cameras. From body language to facial expressions, the cameras capture the moments when people feel comfortable interacting with the machine. The footage helps train Florence's AI so that it can better understand people and its surroundings. It has to see a rug and go around it. It needs to know when to approach someone gently or when a person needs support to avoid a fall. And it has to recognize when someone truly needs help and when to hold back. Small robots are already in nursing homes, and people generally respond well to them. But to truly make a difference, they'll need to take on complex tasks. Thanks to major advances in robotics, that's no longer science fiction. It's within reach. One big driver of that progress is the open source movement, which lets researchers around the world share robotics technology and AI software. One major breakthrough is that we've started sharing AI models for robotics. Research groups and companies are making their systems available so we can develop technologies right down to the machine level and learn from each other. But the Mannheim project is just getting underway. Florence has a lot to learn before she's ready for everyday use. For the university's president, though, the project is also about inspiring the next generation of researchers. We're always looking for talented students, and we hope Florence will inspire young people to think, that's the field I want to work in. For now, Florence is still learning. But here in Mannheim, she's already taking the first steps towards the future of care.
1: What are stars made of? How many colors can butterflies see? Could robots have babies one day? Do you have a science question? Then send it to us as a video, text, or voice message. If we answer it in the show, then we'll send you a little gift as a thank you. So just ask. That's all for now, but we hope you'll join us again next time for more exciting stories from the world of science and technology here on Tomorrow Today. Bye-bye.

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0: While the global tech companies promise a better future.
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15: This is DW News, our top stories. Pakistan's prime minister says the US and Iran have agreed the wording of a final text to end their war, and that mediators are working with both sides to finalize a deal. Regional officials say the deal is expected to lead to the reopening of the Strait of Hormuz, the lifting of sanctions on Iran, and the release of frozen Iranian assets. Violent clashes have erupted in the Congo's capital, Kinshasa, during a rally against a proposed constitutional change that could allow President Felix Tshisekedi to seek a third term. Witnesses say a police fired tear gas and live ammunition after supporters of the opposition coalition C64 clashed with pro-government demonstrators outside parliament. Elon Musk has become the world's first trillionaire after shares of his rocket company SpaceX soared on their first day of trading.

They closed more than 19% higher. Investors are looking past the billions the company is losing and hope SpaceX's massive investments in satellites, orbital data centers, and artificial intelligence will pay off in the future.

0: The untold story. 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Find it here. 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
1: Let's take a look at how people are trying to live and survive with these complex emerging challenges.
0: We highlight the people and ideas reshaping sustainability. 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
2: AI can be a transformational tool in our fight against climate change. It's just on all of us to wield it effectively.
3: Non-trivial, it has the potential of civilizational destruction. There's movies like Terminator, but it wouldn't quite happen like Terminator because the intelligence would be in the data centers.
4: Right.
3: The robot's just the end effector.
5: We're really optimistic about the potential for AI to help scientists cure, prevent, and manage all diseases in this century.
6: AIs can now drive cars, manage energy grids, and even invent new molecules.
7: It's sort of like we've just discovered a new continent with 100 billion people on it, and they're willing to work for free for us.
8: Some robots will eat some jobs, and some robots will kill humans. But when you look at the trend as a whole, I think it's going to be incredibly positive.
9: Or inevitable.
10: Artificial intelligence. Today, we are inundated with analysis and projections. Will it transform our societies? And if so, how? But rather than examining what AI systems can accomplish, let's look at how they are produced. The billions of data necessary for them to function, for example. Who generates them? Who prepares them? And under what conditions? Are artificial intelligence systems really artificial? Or are they made of blood and sweat?

0: transportation versus
1: automated
2: transportation
1: or something.
2: Yeah. Can I see how many? So you're thinking of this in
0: this one?
2: Yes, and zoom out a little bit, please.
3: My name is Milagros Micheli. I am a researcher. I am a sociologist and a computer scientist. I lead a research group here at the Weizmann Institute, the research group that sits in this office. It is called Data, Algorithmic Systems and Ethics.
4: Also hier ist die Zeit noch mit dem Deutschen und Englischen gleich.
1: Ja.
4: Und Zeit nicht mehr passend.
1: Ja.
3: What is AI? It's a tricky question and it's a tricky concept, actually, because when we talk about AI, we generally are talking about what so-called intelligence systems. So systems that are supposed to conduct tasks without the help of humans or without humans intervening. But that is not true, because when we talk about AI and when we talk about so-called intelligent autonomous systems, we are talking about humans doing work behind the scenes.

0: No niin, että tästä sit valitaan.
1: You select a task here.
0: Ja sitten
1: a text appears and you're asked whether it's correct or not by clicking yes or no.
0: Tämä teksti, että niinku voi vastata, että kyllä tai ei. Ja sitten tässä on.
1: Then you describe what needs to be changed and confirm it by selecting yes.
0: Se vastaus.
1: The company owns an AI tool. We determine if it works correctly or not. When you start, you get 3 euros. After 2 months of working in prison, you get 4 euros and 62 cents.
2: 4 days' work?
1: Yes. The questions here are about the construction industry. We determine if they're correct or not. It's not really my thing, but there aren't any better options.
3: Finnish female prisoners working for an AI system to construct buildings. Sounds rather far-fetched, doesn't it? Think AI has nothing to do with you? Well, think again. Siri or any other voice-activated assistant that provides us with weather forecasts, recommends a fabulous restaurant or the best time to go to the movies, is also AI. The same goes for our real-time enhanced photos or that virtually instantaneous translation provided by Google. In fact, when we use a search engine, there's AI. And when we converse or chat with one of our bank's virtual representatives, a so-called chatbot or conversational robot, that's AI too. We use AI daily, often without realizing it. And whether you're talking about OpenAI, Meta, DeepMind, XAI, or those who work with Finnish female prisoners, all these AI companies need the same thing: data. Billions and billions of data.
4: I'm Omar Rani. I'm a senior economist at the Research Department of the International Labour Office. And I've been working here at the ILO since 2008. ILO is a tripartite institution which comprises of employers, workers, and governments. There's a lot of talk about AI development, and there's quite a bit of hype about it. And we do see a lot of AI tools and products and services today. But I think it's time for us to take a step back and understand to what extent all this is AI, or is there some humans part of it? Yes, humans are part of it because they do a lot of computer programming and algorithm, but it doesn't end there, because there are lots of invisible human workers behind that AI who's doing data work and feeding into the system so that the algorithm can be developed further and the models can work.
5: There is a report from the World Bank that appeared last year in which they actually argue that there are around 150 million data workers and 430 million data workers around the world, which sounds crazy, sounds like a lot. But it does also correspond with the trend that we have observed, and that is that the number of data workers and tasks

0: available have grown exponentially in the past year.
1: As a result, hundreds of millions of data workers, men and women, are employed around the world. So what does this work actually entail? When we mention artificial intelligence, we inevitably imagine the sound of brilliant engineers tapping away at their keyboards in open spaces, bathed in Silicon Valley's Californian sunshine. But what if this was just the tip of the iceberg?
2: I'm Arnab Das. I'm from Kolkata, India, and right now I'm 29 years old, and I'm currently pursuing my master's over here. I'm working at a company where I annotate and label data that's based on image or text. Currently, I'm working on image classification. So in this, we are given some images and some options. Like for example, currently the image is of an active fire, and I have been given options here, like active fire, smoke, foggy or clear. Building is burning, so which can be classified into an active fire. And now I go on to the next. So this is an image of a penguin, but behind it I can see a lot of water, and that's probably an ocean. So I just mark 4 points, and that's water. And then I submit. So this is how I train AI models, and it also depends on the projects that I get. So sometimes there are only images, pages and pages of images, which I need to classify. And because of what I have studied until now, I can successfully, with a 98% success ratio, I can label them.
3: Imagine you have an image of a particular road. You have the trees, you have the footpaths, you have vehicles going around, you have buildings, and the idea is to ensure that a driverless car is able to somehow detect all the things around them and identify them. So a data worker, what he or she does is, he basically annotates what a car is, what a bus is, what a cycle is, what a footpath looks like, what are the shrubs, so that when a car is going, it can easily recognize, oh, this is this, and easily move around. The problem with these models is exactly that it is set up at a certain moment of time, and the world is changing on a daily basis, and then it has to adapt and catch up to that. And that's the reason why it needs more and more information, more and more evidence, more and more data. That's also one of the reasons why data workers are indispensable, because you have to keep feeding into that system. AI cannot do without data work, because data, AI needs information. It needs data to build its models. That's how it works.

0: Right now, I'm marking groceries, coffee products, on supermarket shelves with a select tool.
1: На полках в магазине питания. Меня зовут Анна.
0: My name is Anna. I came to Bulgaria from
1: Ukraine.
0: Because my city was very close to the Russian border, I was extremely worried about my daughter and her future. I felt scared and lost. Then came a turning point. A loved one died. 2 days after that happened, a humanitarian corridor was opened. Before that, my city was surrounded by enemy troops.
1: В блокаде находился, окружен войсками агрессора.
0: When the corridor was opened, we were able to leave. That was a few years ago now.
1: Более чем два года назад. Мы сюда приехали.
0: My daughter and I arrived here at the end of March 2022.

0: I'm not allowed to disclose my income. The amount I'm paid is confidential. I'm not allowed to talk about it. I don't know if I'm paid well, but it's not easy because I have a child. So my expenses vary a lot. My salary is often not enough, so I had to take on another job. I currently have two jobs, so we can live and not just survive.
1: In many cases, data work is portrayed as a work that many do because they have no option and or no other options. And the reality is that the conditions are so bad that in many cases that is the truth, right? Like, why would you do this if you had other options? I've met many data workers in different parts of the world. I've been to different countries like Bulgaria, Argentina. I work with people in Venezuela, in Kenya, in Syria, in Lebanon, in Brazil. Probably I'm forgetting some country, but if we add all those countries together, we can say with a high degree of certainty that data work is most commonly outsourced to the global south. It's not just a random occurrence. This is probably by design. Because these platforms and also the companies that I was referring to, these BPOs, they tend to target specific countries in which the economy is in crisis, in which salaries are low.
2: Why is all of this done only in the global south? Why not in the global north? That's a big question that we need to also ask. Why? Is it because in the global south, the institutions are weak, there's a huge unemployment problem, and workers would be willing to take anything and everything and do it, where labor rights for many does not exist? Or is it that this also happens in the global north, but it is not done by citizens of the country, but it's done by refugees or migrants?
1: This all shows that they target populations that are desperate. They never pay enough to offer these populations or these workers a way out. They never pay enough so that these people can leave the slum, or they can save up to send their kids to college. They just pay hardly enough for workers to make ends meet, to survive, to eat that day, but not tomorrow. You never know.
3: Okay, right now, the project I'm working on, it's about evaluating

0: two responses of the bot. As you can see, these are prompts. User, are there any helpful techniques or tips for smoothly transitioning between synthesizers and electric pianos? Now, these are two responses by two different bots, response one and response two. As you can see, I do read the first response and the second one. I compare, and finally you leave a comment on how you have evaluated. When doing these tasks on Mindrift, in each task you are being paid $0.83. Yeah, they give you 12 tasks per day. When you do the 12 tasks, you can make $9 in a day. I can work up to 45 hours a week and more, up to 60 full time. I'm fighting for my daughter to live a good life. I don't want her to grow a life that I went through. I want her she grows and have a best life.
1: So there is a difference between how data work is performed on the platforms and how data work is performed in companies, in these outsourcing companies. In all cases, this is outsourced data work, right? So they are working for tech giants. So in the end, the client or the final boss is big tech company like Amazon, Google, OpenAI, Meta. Those are the people profiting from data workers. When it comes to platforms, workers work mostly from home. They don't know who is on the other side of the screen. They don't have a human manager. And in the BPOs, it is different. They are in an office. They have a workplace that they go to. But those offices, they have very, very strict rules in terms of how to behave within what they call the production floor. Some of the data workers that collaborate with us have reported that during the training phase, the data classification tasks just included cat pictures, something that could be, harmless. It could be even cute. It's like, oh, nice. But then when the job really started, they started to realize that the material was far more disturbing than the cat pictures.
2: My name is Faustine Makira. And I can say that I have worked with the AI for more than 3 years. Well, at first I didn't see it as something that was hard, but as time went by, I realized that I used to have nightmares, especially when I've watched a lot of murder cases or rape cases, especially if it involves minors, children. When I have watched a lot of corpses during the day, I would have difficulty sleeping. I developed anxiety. I could not go out. I could not be where people were many in a crowd. I also felt like I was not being myself because I was this an outgoing person. But most of the time, because I was scared to go out, I would just be alone. And it kind of led me to depression. And that is why I decided to quit. today there are still traces of the PTSD or the things that I'm going through. That is why I'm still going for therapies. About my anxiety, most of the time you will find me indoors. So, yeah, I would say there is still the trace. Can you take a break, please?
1: Yes, of course. Yes, of course.

0: Okay, we can continue. My co-workers, they did suffer the same symptoms. It just depended, like, with you. I have a colleague who is now a friend. He's battling with insomnia. I have a friend who is also battling with anxiety. So it just depends on how you as a person was affected, because you are affected differently. But yes, we have very many, I have very many colleagues and friends who are also battling with their PTSD in different ways.
1: Why didn't you use the actual name of the clients and the companies you worked for?
0: Because they made us sign an undisclosure form, which ties me to not say some things. Immediately I say them and they go out there, I will be jailed for more than 10 years. Yeah.
2: Speaking out about the reality of the work that goes into fueling AI technology involves very concrete risks. During and after our shoot in Kenya, an AI giant based in California pressured many of our witnesses to remain silent. To protect them, we had to find other witnesses and in some cases conceal their identities.
3: We were told not to post about anything that we were doing on social media. We were not supposed to tell our relatives what we were specifically doing. So whenever we went to work, we were being secluded in a place whereby we were not allowed to see people who are not involved in the project. So I will say it was very much secluded, very much secretive.
4: So the data we are moderating, most of it came from the internet. I think a few others came from the dark web, at least 90% of the data.
5: The percentage of toxic contents in as far as the data sets that were being sent by OpenAI was actually almost 100%, like 99.99 of the content was actually disturbing and very toxic.
2: But why? Why would a Silicon Valley-based company developing a heavily funded artificial intelligence system ask these data workers in Kenya to review and annotate content that is almost exclusively toxic for pittance? The answer is technical. AI systems must learn two things. On one hand, they must learn to imitate human behavior, such as answering a question on electric pianos. And on the other, they must learn not to imitate other human behavior defined as problematic. Verbal and physical violence, rape, murder. In both cases, AI models need content, data to identify this behavior. Men and women are required to review and annotate the content that enables this learning, whether toxic or not. These data workers in Kenya, as in many other countries of the Global South, recover the content that no one else wants.
3: For example, a text will say, "Hi Bill, I feel like killing you today," in quotes. So from that text, the agent's work was to flag, let's say for example, there was violence in that text.

0: because of the word killing. So there are keywords that we used to look at. Killing was a very common keyword that I can remember because it portrayed violence, and violence was one of the keywords that we used to flag. Another example would be about sexual immorality. Maybe you come about a text that says, hi Bill, would you like to come so that we rape someone or do something? So I remember rape was among the keywords that we used to flag. Rape falls under sexual immorality, yeah. So about the technicalities, those were just a few examples of what we used to do.
1: Let me give an example. I once moderated a content whereby children were being molested. So when you moderate such a content, you actually, I think I might sound emotional as to this, because the content that I reviewed for children was actually outrageous, because children are being exploited, some are being raped, some are being forced to have sex with animals by their parents. So these kinds of content, actually, it eats you up, because these are real life stories of people. At times you get a video where such things occur. It really affects you. It gives you mental torture. You are kind of unease in what you are doing. So that's a bit of the experience on such like content in AI generation.
0: I made a decision to resign from this AI company. So for me, it had taken a toll on me. I had lost almost all my team members, because the last day I went to work, none of my team members were also at work. So I was the only person working at that moment, and I was not very much comfortable. It used to affect me mentally a lot. So I made a decision to resign from this AI company.
2: These big companies, they are aware what they are giving us. They are aware, but they ignore, because they know if they give us 20 euros or $20 or 10 euros or whatever, the money that they're giving us, we'll accept, because we don't have anything to do. There's no choice. We have to do it because we don't have the money. But I think they understand, and they know well what we do and the effects of the content they are giving us. They know what the content they are bringing to us. Even the big people, the managers, they know. So when we get the content, I think that is a sacrificial. We are being sacrificed, because we bring them the software, but we see on the television that, okay, they are making profit. This is a billion-dollar company. This is a billion-dollar software. And what about us? What are we gaining from that software? It's very unfair, and I think we are being sacrificed to do this as Africans.

Work is being brought into Kenya. Toxic work. Companies, AI, big AI companies in these Western countries will tell you that they have super systems to make you feel like AI is good, AI is not toxic. But for me here in Kenya, I will tell you that a lot of this work is being brought in a dirty form. So our job is to make sure that we clean this work for you to enjoy AI in these Western countries. The garbage that is brought from US to Kenya is primarily to be cleaned and sorted out from Kenya and then used back to the US when it's now very well labeled and ready for it to be used in the US. Yes.

OpenAI are actually conscious or they're actually aware of the state of mental incapacity of the content moderators in Kenya. We played our part as content moderators to raise the issues that we were grappling with. It was upon them to act on the necessary measures that they were supposed to employ, but they did nothing.

0: the issues about content moderation and AI work in Africa, and not just in Kenya, is actually a continuation of apartheid or colonialism in Africa. And this is something that needs to be called to account and needs to be stopped sooner and not later.
1: Right now, I am part of a union, and this is because I left. So I would feel free to join a union. The biggest difficulty about my role at the union is convincing someone that he or she needs to join, because it is very scary, because these big AI companies instill fear in people. So someone will not freely want to join the union. We were not allowed to be part of a union. The company that I worked for, this AI company, strongly disagreed with anyone who would be found joining a union. So whoever was found being part of a union, he or she will be terminated almost immediately.
2: For Kenya, between the microtask workers...
3: It should not be legal to forbid workers to unionize. One of the core conventions that we do have at the ILO is the freedom to organize, collectively organize, and to bargain, basically, and to be able to unionize. So this is not something that is legal, that the companies can ask the workers not to unionize. And this is something not just in Kenya, this is something that we have seen across a number of other countries. It's the same story, that the workers cannot unionize. It's also that the workers cannot even talk to one another about the kind of tasks that they're doing at times. They're forbidden to share.
4: What are they trying to hide? Are they trying to hide that their groundbreaking algorithms are not as groundbreaking as they are trying to sell us? Are they trying to conceal the fact that their technologies are based on exploitation? Okay, I'm going to say something risky here, but I don't think there is a way of having technologies without harming nature and harming the earth. Technologies are based on the exploitation of natural resources and labor. This is the way it is. The question is, how much are we willing to harm the earth for what? So if you think of the environmental cost of one of those ChatGPT prompts, then the question is, was your question that important? Was your prompt that important? Did you really need to use ChatGPT for that, or could you just think for yourself?

0: copper, gold, cobalt, nickel, lithium, tungsten, but also a whole list of rare earths, cerium, neodymium, lanthanum, and many more. In order to function, artificial intelligence gobbles up gargantuan quantities of metals drawn from the bowels of the Earth.
1: I'm Anna Valdivia. I'm a lecturer in AI, Government and Policy at the Oxford Internet Institute of the University of Oxford. I think that most of the people don't make the link between mineral extractivism and AI, because it has been the AI infrastructure has been invisibilized in the last decade. Like, for instance, when we were talking about the cloud, when we saw that this cloud icon in our laptops, we never think that this is not a cloud in the sky. It's hard to imagine that this is actually a huge warehouse with a lot of servers within that, right? It's hard to imagine that that's a huge building with a lot of computers. I don't think that has been intentional. Like, you know, there has been an intention in order to obscure the infrastructure of AI. So I think that if we bring more transparency into the supply chain of AI, we might unveil and we will be able to account for the environmental impact of AI, for instance. Because if we have like full transparency about how much water is used for extracting minerals, how much water is used to manufacture AI chips, how much water is used to power data centers, we will have like a better idea about how AI and its infrastructure is contributing to climate change. And it's not only about water, it's also about electricity, how much land is using, and to have like maybe better decisions about, do we want this technology in the climate emergency? Is that necessary? Is that something that is gonna solve the issues that our society is gonna be facing in the next decade?

0: Yes. For the AI giants, it is indeed their artificial intelligence that will be able to solve the climate crisis and so many other future threats. These big entrepreneurs are thinking way, way ahead. It's not about solving the problems of the coming decades, but of building a wonderful, ideal future for the next millennia and beyond. No matter what the development of these technologies costs, in human and ecological terms.
1: Sometimes you have to crack a few eggs to make an omelet. People suffering in the global south is bad, but relatively speaking, their harms are just a molecule in a drop in the ocean. They are very, very insignificant when you compare it to the massive, enormous, unfathomable goodness of the future. And so I think this, the utopian aspect of long-termism enables people to morally justify to themselves the exploitation of people in the global south. That is one reason that the long-termist ideology is, I think, very dangerous. I'm Dr. Emil P. Torres, and I'm a philosopher and historian whose work over the past 10 years has focused on existential threats to humanity and human civilization. The acronym TESCRIAL stands for a cluster of ideologies that have become particularly influential in Silicon Valley over the past 10 years or so. The T stands for transhumanism. That is this idea that we should use advanced technologies to radically re-engineer the human organism, to ultimately create a new species of post-human beings that are super intelligent, they're immortal, and so on. That's the core idea of transhumanism. And long-termism, the L in TESCRIAL, refers to this ideology that's built around a particular sort of techno-futuristic vision of the future in which we spread beyond Earth, colonize as much of the accessible universe as possible, and create the largest, sprawling, multi-galactic civilization that we can possibly build. This ideology has become massively influential in Silicon Valley. Elon Musk, for example, is a big fan of it, so he's referred to long-termism as, quote, a close match for my philosophy.

0: philosophy, and it also has played an integral role in launching, sustaining, and accelerating the current race to build AGI, or artificial general intelligence. AGI, the term stands for artificial general intelligence. So one way to think about AGI is you have sort of this broad class of AI, and a subset is AGI. So AI refers to just any artificial, you know, information processing system. Your calculator might be considered an instance of AI. AGI is at least human level. And then a subset within that is superintelligence. And so this is typically defined as a system that not only performs as well as any human in every cognitive domain of interest, but exceeds the very best that humanity could achieve. Many people in Silicon Valley who are working on AGI, OpenAI, DeepMind, Anthropic, XAI, founded by Elon Musk, think that if we build this AGI that's controllable, then we can delegate it the task of creating this utopian future where we colonize space, we re-engineer ourselves using advanced technology to become some kind of post-human species, and so on. But if we create an AGI that's not controllable, then by default, the AGI will destroy all of humanity. And so the idea is that AGI is maybe the most important technology that we could possibly create.
1: Do we understand the same thing? At the heart of the AI business reactor is a set of ideologies that excuse the considerable human and environmental damage caused by the development of AI. Transhumanism, extropianism, singularitarianism, cosmism, rationalism, efficient altruism, and long-termism. That's what the acronym TESREAL stands for. Pretty complicated words for a rather simple goal. A science fiction project in which technologically augmented immortal post-humans will colonize the entire known universe. That's all. This technological utopia, this post-human future, is not just around the corner, of course. Since the prophets of AI are looking several millennia into the future and beyond, but they believe that this history is so beautiful that it justifies any sacrifice. So, the industry's big bosses, self-proclaimed geniuses, quietly proclaim themselves creators of a paradise to which we are not invited.
0: So technology is not going to save us from the dangers that previous technologies have created. But in fact, the pursuit of AGI has already resulted in untold harms around the world. A significant environmental impact, the exploitation of workers in the global south, and so on. There is no reason to believe that once we create an even more powerful system than the large language models, than the AI systems that we have around today, suddenly everything is going to turn around and people are going to be benefited rather than harmed by these technologies. More technology means more risk, and this techno-solutionist idea that if we just get even more advanced, sophisticated technologies and all the problems will be solved, I think is not based on the historical record and is not grounded in reality. One way to think about long-termism is that it is arguably one of the most influential ideologies in the world today that most people haven't heard about. It reflects a elitist vision of the future. The push to realize this future is deeply anti-democratic. It is influencing the actions and the decisions that people are making in Silicon Valley, and those decisions in turn are shaping the world that not just we live in, but our children and probably our grandchildren are living in. So that would be my pitch for why understanding this topic is so very important.

So the election of Donald Trump was a real boon for the tech sector. What we saw was Elon Musk as his unofficial running mate, someone who invested millions of dollars in the election campaign. And, you know, we can really expect that the tech sector is going to benefit immensely from this new administration. So my name is James Muldoon. I'm a reader in management at the University of Essex, and I've done fieldwork on data workers. I don't think we've ever seen a single company or collection of companies have quite as much power, quite as much money and influence as some of the leading tech companies that we see today. Are there ways we could do this better? We can very easily, and the tech companies have more than enough resources to pay their workers properly. They choose not to, and they think that they can get away with it because people will not be knowledgeable enough to understand what they're doing and what's actually going on. When we think about the human cost and ask ourselves, look, is this small amount of suffering by these workers worth, I don't know, the greater good that might come to humanity? I mean, I think I would ask the workers themselves. Yeah.

0: Yeah, sometimes I think the world is unfair. Those who work hard the most, they earn the less. So there's nothing you can do about it. You just have to keep on working. You just have to wake up every day and work, and that's it. It requires a lot of energy and hard work and sacrifices, so it doesn't come magically.
1: After this astonishing journey behind the scenes of artificial intelligence, let's return to what the great voices of this industry were proclaiming at the start of the film and do a test. Let's see if their words still resonate the same way.
2: It's sort of like we've just discovered a new continent with 100 billion people on it, and they're willing to work for free for us.
3: Non-trivial, it has the potential of civilizational destruction. There's movies like Terminator, but it wouldn't quite happen like Terminator, because the intelligence would be in the data centers.
4: Right.
3: The robot's just the end effector.
5: Some robots will eat some jobs, and some robots will kill humans. But when you look at the trend as a whole, I think it's going to be incredibly positive for humanity.
1: Incredibly positive for humanity? Really? We're promised a future as artificial as these intelligences. A technological paradise built on suffering and exploitation. Optimizing processes, optimizing dividends, optimizing resources, optimizing humans. After the workers of the global south, after the mines dug, the rivers dried up, the atmosphere heated up, who do you think will be the future victims in the belly of AI?

0: does not want to look young for as long as possible. But when should one start? Looking after one's skin and hair, body and soul. We find out the newest tips from science and healthcare in good shape in 30 minutes.
1: These are the topics that are moving the tech world.
0: Shift. We talk about
1: private data isn't safe. AI helping to fight crime. Social media algorithms. Online censorship.
0: Because our digital networked world never stands still.
1: So what are the biggest challenges? We'll talk about that.
0: Shift. In 75 minutes.
2: The U.S. celebrates its 250th anniversary. How much has German immigration shaped the country? Searching through the earliest days of a fledgling nation for clues.
3: People walked around in dirndls and lederhosen, and you couldn't get from here to First Avenue without speaking German.
2: And even the current president has roots in Germany.
0: Arts Unveiled. In 90 minutes.

0: What do you think? What do you get for 50 cents?
1: For 50 cents?
2: Not a lot.
3: 1,90 hoje em dia? Nada.
4: 1,5 liraya, bisküvi.
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This is DW News, our top stories. Pakistan's prime minister says the U.S. and Iran have agreed the wording of a final text to end their war, and that mediators are working with both sides to finalize a deal. Regional officials say the deal is expected to lead to the reopening of the Strait of Hormuz, the lifting of sanctions on Iran, and the release of frozen Iranian assets. Violent clashes have erupted in the Congo's capital, Kinshasa, during a rally against a proposed constitutional change that could allow President Felix Tshisekedi to seek a third term. Witnesses say a police fired tear gas and live ammunition after supporters of the opposition coalition C64 clashed with pro-government demonstrators outside parliament. Elon Musk has become the world's first trillionaire after shares of his rocket company, SpaceX, soared on their first day of trading. They closed more than 19% higher. Investors are looking past the billions the company is losing and hope SpaceX's massive investments in satellites, orbital data centers, and artificial intelligence will pay off in the future.

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1: The war in Iran has shaken the Middle East, and for Saudi Arabia, the impacts have been particularly profound and interesting. Understanding how the conflict has reshaped its international ties is what we're looking at here. Riyadh is trying to manage its relationship with Washington while grappling with the threat from its regional neighbour Iran and keeping its economic transformation on track too.
2: But it's become increasingly clear that Saudi Arabia is in support of the operations that have taken place targeting Iran because they fundamentally weaken what is a strategic adversary to Saudi Arabia and therefore is something that Saudi would support and has continued to engage in its own particular way.
1: That's Megan Sutcliffe, principal analyst for the Middle East and Africa at Sibylline, a strategic risk advisory firm. She makes it clear that Saudi Arabia is under a lot of pressure right now to avoid what she calls an economic nightmare.
2: So the way that Saudi Arabia is likely seeing the region at the moment is that the status quo is not tolerable. Firstly, the Strait of Hormuz is of course closed. That has been extremely disruptive to Saudi exports of oil and other commodities, as well as Saudi imports of other commodities. Although the Red Sea remains open, of course, Saudi Arabia is acutely aware that the Iranian-backed Houthis remain in Yemen. And it was only 2 days ago that the Houthis issued another statement following the re-engagement between Iran and Israel that they would install a, quote, blockade on Israeli maritime activity, which is essentially the Houthis' way of warning that they will potentially re-engage in attacks targeting commercial vessels in the Red Sea. If that were to occur and the Houthis were to re-engage in hostilities, then that would be essentially an economic nightmare for Saudi Arabia. That would cut it off from its two major trade arteries and would isolate it on the global stage.
1: So what to do if Saudi Arabia needs to act to mitigate that? Well, where might it start? Megan Sutcliffe says its defence sector could be the one area where major shifts occur first. In other words, a big spending boom.
2: Saudi Arabia is aware of its vulnerabilities in the region. However, I think what we have seen during this conflict is Iran demonstrating that this vulnerability is present in areas where possibly Saudi Arabia had not thought that they would be, or that those threats are more acute than previously considered. What this is likely to do when it comes to Saudi Arabia is that in the next few years, we will see a diversification of its air defense systems, a diversification of where and what it is buying from defense contractors, and likely some form of domestic development when it comes to drone development and drone interception system development. This is going to be a spending boom in Saudi Arabia. And so it's likely we're going to see that industry advancing very, very quickly.
1: And while economic diversification has long been a priority for Saudi rulers, the war with Iran is prompting them to lean into that even further through broadening their partnerships.
2: While, of course, the partnership with the US is the sort of centre, the core of Saudi defence pacts, at the same time, it is worth noting that, for example, just in the past 6 months, we saw Saudi Arabia deepening its security ties with Pakistan. That's a relationship that has existed for a very long time, but has really gone from strength to strength, particularly in the face of increasing Iranian hostilities. So yes, I think it is fair to say that Saudi Arabia will lean more into diversification, but I wouldn't necessarily say that that will be at the expense of relations with the United States. Rather, it will be part of a broadening of Saudi Arabia's defense base and a broadening of its partnerships worldwide.
1: But there's competition. As you might expect, the Saudis are not the only ones in the region trying to attract those big international investments.
2: In the economic sphere, we're likely going to see an intensification of the competition between Saudi Arabia to attract foreign investment as part of their broader diversification goals. In Saudi Arabia, this is Vision 2030, for example. In the UAE, this is a long-running plan to move away from an exclusive dependence on oil in order to improve economic stability and insulation from fluctuation on global markets. That type of competition, of course, can be beneficial for businesses because it means that both states are actively trying to attract investment in areas like critical minerals, in areas like data center investment and development, AI, technology, major hospitality and sporting events like the F1 or the World Cup, for example. But also what that does is that it can create a race to the bottom. And of course, the implications that that can have for individuals within those states, particularly foreign nationals who are potentially working in substandard labor conditions, can also

0: The port facilities are seeing far more activity as states essentially continue to try to get their goods out of their national territory and to global buyers. So we've seen more activity there. But on its eastern coast, activity has dropped because of the de facto closure of the Strait of Hormuz and because of explicit Iranian targeting of those facilities during the conflict. And so that has provided Saudi Arabia essentially with a mixed bag when it comes to the fallout from this conflict. Generally speaking, it is also worth noting that investments for mega projects like NEOM, for example, have somewhat dried up and led to a scaling back of those projects. That's not something that is a direct result of the conflict. Rather, it speaks to a decreasing confidence in Saudi Arabia's capacity to make good on the development of these mega projects, these huge futuristic cities, for example, or major facilities. So, generally speaking, to summarize, we have seen disruption, but Saudi Arabia has certainly not been dealt the worst hand of cards when it comes to the region. Unfortunately, that role is primarily linked to the UAE, but also to a certain extent to Qatar as well.
1: Despite all the efforts at diversification, Megan views the US as an indispensable partner for the Saudis, and that's not likely to change anytime soon.
0: Yes, I would characterize the relationship between Saudi Arabia and the United States as still being very strong, based on, of course, the mutual understanding of security threats in the region, based on the history of cooperation and collaboration, but also simply based on defense sales. The majority of arms in Saudi Arabia are either reliant on or stem from US manufacturers, and the very basis of that relationship is going to keep those relations tight, particularly over the next few years.
1: So, given all of that, why is it sometimes so hard to understand the relationship between the US and Saudi Arabia? Megan says part of it is down to one of those two being very loud, the other very quiet.
0: What can be quite challenging about interpreting the relationship between Saudi Arabia and the United States, as well as, of course, the dynamic with Iran, is that while the president of the United States, Donald Trump, is very vocal and makes many statements, often several statements per day regarding developments in the region, Saudi Arabia can be much more quiet. Often the way that we see Saudi Arabia expressing its foreign policy interests or its goals for the region is either through very discreet or vaguely worded statements, and rather a movement in terms of actions. So investments in various portfolios, meetings between high-level officials. And it can be quite challenging to interpret that relatively disparate dynamic, a very loud partner on one hand and a very quiet partner on another.
1: One of the big questions now too has to do with Israel. Donald Trump has asked a number of countries, including Saudi Arabia, to sign on to the Abraham Accords, normalizing ties with the Jewish state. So far, they've declined to do so. Megan says the war in Gaza has sapped public appetite in Saudi Arabia for normalizing relations with Israel after momentum had been building in recent years. So are those efforts now completely dead?
0: I wouldn't necessarily say that the deal is completely dead because, of course, things can change very, very quickly in international relations and particularly in the Middle East. If you had asked the Emiratis in, say, 2010, whether they would be normalizing relations with Israel in 10 years, they probably would have said no. So things can change. And so I wouldn't entirely rule out a normalization of relations between Saudi Arabia and Israel in the coming 5 to 10 years, for example. However, in the immediate term, there are major, major roadblocks to this potential normalization going forth. Saudi Arabia has made it very clear that one of its conditions for engaging in negotiations to normalize relations with Israel will be the development of at least a roadmap towards the establishment of a Palestinian state, a realization of the two-state solution.
1: Where does all this leave the region? Getting anyone to predict what happens next in the Middle East with any certainty is a big ask. But we did ask Megan Sutcliffe. Here's her outlook for the rest of 2026, focused on Saudi Arabia.
0: It does feel like the situation is just changing on a daily basis. But in terms of what we can expect to see from Saudi Arabia, I would expect to see relations with the United States being kept particularly close. I would also expect to see Saudi Arabia attempting to consolidate its control of OPEC, its leadership of OPEC, and warm its relations with constituent members. I'd also expect to see Saudi Arabia continue to diversify its sources of investment when it comes to these economic diversification efforts. And I'd also expect to see Saudi attempting to maximize the benefits that it can gain from its security partnerships with countries like Pakistan. I'd expect to see Saudi

0: relations with Iran continue to deteriorate throughout the year. Of course, there was the very notable renormalization of relations in early 2023 between Saudi and Iran that some saw as an opportunity for a breakthrough in the region. But even before the current conflict began earlier this year, that relationship was hitting a lot of road bumps. Essentially, Iran was unhappy with the amount of investment it had received from Saudi Arabia, while Saudi Arabia was unhappy with what it saw as Iran's failure to distance itself from its proxy network that, of course, undermines the stability of the operating environment in the region. And of course, for the Saudis, is a particular concern with reference to the Houthis. So I'd expect to see that relationship continue to worsen, and that will put it in alignment with the United States when it comes to relations with Iran. It will also indirectly put it into alignment with Israel on certain matters, but at the same time, I would not expect to see the normalization of relations. With reference to Syria, I'd also expect to see further Saudi investment there and a particular warming of relations between the Crown Prince Mohammed bin Salman and the President of Syria, Ahmed al-Shara. That potentially could trigger increasing competition between Saudi Arabia and Turkey, which of course exercises a lot of influence in Syria at the moment. But equally, given the opportunities for reconstruction and development in Syria, it is possible that there are sufficient opportunities to go around to the extent that that will not trigger an overtly conflictual dynamic between Turkey and Saudi, at least in the coming year.
1: So, a long list of predictions there. What do you think of them? Can Saudi Arabia turn this moment of upheaval to its advantage? Let us know in the comments. We've also got a lot more on the war in Iran on our channel. That's all for now. I'm Jared Reed in Berlin. Thank you to Megan Sutcliffe and my producers, Till Boller, Aaron Tilton, Isabella Nabodny, and Yvonne Cheshire. Take care.
2: Can an increasingly divided world unite? Far too often, it's only the headlines that count, and not the full story. We all see things from a different perspective. We may argue or disagree. But if we listen, speak, and learn from one another, on the basis of facts and unbiased information, anything is possible. Only together can we find solutions to the challenges of our time. Because together, we see.
3: High balconies, open windows, and a growing number of dead women.
4: I'll show you where my sister landed. That's the third floor balcony up there, and this is where she fell to the ground.
3: In Turkey, many of these deaths are officially recorded as suicide.
4: Why didn't he try and stop her?
3: In 2025 alone, almost 600 women died in domestic incidents, with many cases unexplained. A lawyer warns the system favors those who kill by pushing victims to their deaths.
5: Anyone still killing his wife with a gun or a knife these days is usually among the less educated and poorer members of society.
3: After all, where there's no evidence, the perpetrator almost always goes unpunished.

0: the city of Gaziantep in eastern Turkey, with a population of over 2 million. Aynur Korcak is visiting her older sister's grave. Although it's been almost 6 years since Sezai Korcak's death, the family cannot find peace. The mother of two is said to have thrown herself from the balcony of her flat in the presence of her husband and brother-in-law. She had been seeking a divorce.
1: A person who wants to take their life leaves something behind. My sister was in good spirits when she left our parents' apartment an hour earlier.

0: She had summer vacation plans and had packed a bag to travel with her son to Ankara for a medical examination.
1: The alleged accident happened here, the block where Sezai Kocak lived with her husband and children on the third floor.
0: I'll show you where my sister landed. The third floor balcony is up there, and this is where she fell to the ground. Her brother-in-law claimed she'd climbed over the railing and was holding on, and that she was hanging by one arm and eventually fell. But before that, the police had received an emergency call from neighbors, saying a woman was being murdered, but the police arrived too late. She was still alive at first, but the paramedics couldn't save her.
1: State prosecutors ruled Sezai Kocak's death a suicide and closed the case. Her ex-husband didn't respond to our inquiries. Turkish women's rights groups say almost 600 women were killed in 2025 alone. In just under half of these cases, the women died in suspicious circumstances where the involvement of external factors can't be proven, or the investigations have been closed. Officially, 52 women took their own lives by jumping to their deaths, a figure that's been increasing for years. Women's rights activist Tuba Ashik is homing in on these alleged suicides. She's not buying the official line. At demonstrations, she calls them femicides.
0: Women in Turkey are now speaking out and saying, if they claim I committed suicide, don't believe it. I will never do such a thing. Of course, in some of these cases, it can't be ruled out that women may have taken their own lives. But we're calling on the judiciary to ensure that these cases are thoroughly investigated and that evidence is not destroyed.
1: This allegedly happened in a case in the capital, Ankara. On the evening of the 7th of November 2023, it's claimed Doygu Soytepe jumped from the 37th floor of a high-rise building. A man with whom the 24-year-old was having a relationship was present in the apartment. Her mother, Filiz Alkan, has still not come to terms with her daughter's death. It has affected her own health. She does not accept that it was suicide.
0: It just doesn't fit with the image I have of my daughter. And even if my daughter had intended to take her own life, why didn't he try and stop her? Why didn't he call me?
1: Doygu's death was recorded as suicide even before the autopsy results were released, says Filiz Alkan. For the prosecutor's office, the fact that Doygu had worked in a nightclub was enough.
0: The prosecutor claimed my daughter had taken drugs and alcohol and then thrown herself off the balcony. What was I supposed to say? I was at the end of my tether in any case. The prosecution was very quick to pass judgment, and I don't have the funds for a long legal battle. I've tried everything.
1: We want to know why the prosecutor was so convinced that this was a case of suicide. So we pay her a visit in the capital's Palace of Justice. Because filming is prohibited, we don't get past the foyer. Her assistant tells us that the case was closed in 2024. The prosecutor herself declined to be interviewed. Our request to inspect the investigation files went unanswered. Another case. A skyscraper in the Istanbul suburb of Kartal. It's alleged that a nurse fell to her death from the 27th floor in March this year. The young mother had been visiting a male friend that evening. As the investigation is still ongoing, the man concerned won't comment. Security staff at the residential complex are also saying nothing.

0: We don't want to say anything wrong. Everyone has their own private life here. We don't know anything about that. After all, I don't know what you're thinking or doing either.
1: Outside, we run into a neighbour. She remembers seeing the police, an ambulance and a body covered with a sheet.
2: I saw everything as I was coming home. I didn't know the woman, but it shocked me. I didn't sleep well that night and I was quite scared.
1: We go to the young woman's place of work, a nearby hospital, to make further inquiries. Then there's a surprising development. 4 weeks after the fatal fall, reports of a final text message suddenly emerge, allegedly sent by the victim to her mother. In the message, she states that she is at her wits' end and asks her parents to take good care of her son. Speaking to us anonymously, a former colleague and friend of the deceased doubts the authenticity of the text message. Turkish women's rights activists now also count the Istanbul case among other suspicious deaths and cast doubt on the suicide theory. But what do men in Turkey make of these mysterious falls? Do they also believe that so many of them are suicides?
0: Stress can lead to suicides like this. I imagine there could be problems with the children, within the family, or with the husband. People are taking more drugs. They experience hallucinations and then take their own lives, or the husband pushes the wife over the edge.
1: That would be manslaughter or even murder. So, are Turkish women's organizations right to cast doubt on the suicide theories? Mehmet Eskin, a social scientist from Istanbul, has been studying suicide as a social problem for many years, including in Turkey. He won't comment on individual cases, but says it's relatively rare for women to take their lives in this way.
3: Women usually take pills to commit suicide. If you see the Turkish statistics, it's almost 20 or 17% of the total suicides are done by women. So usually, suicidal thoughts and suicidal attempts, we observe them most in women. But suicidal mortality is mostly men do it.
1: Aynur Kocak remains convinced that her sister did not take her own life. This, even though in court, the ex-husband's family said she had been mentally unstable.
2: They claimed she was depressed and that she'd been receiving treatment, supposedly the reason for her alleged suicide. But my sister never took a single antidepressant in her life.
1: At the home of Sezai Kocak's mother. For almost 6 years, the family has been fighting against such allegations. Allegations that only serve to deepen the pain of losing a daughter and a sister. With the support of a lawyer, Aynur Kocak is campaigning for the investigation into her sister's death to be reopened. The prosecution has reportedly ignored much of the circumstantial evidence pointing to foul play. For example, a neighbor's statement.
0: He said that first. He heard a lot of noise coming from the family's apartment. He opened his front door and saw the deceased's husband running down the stairs in a rage, shouting, "She got what she deserved, and that disgraceful woman." Imagine your wife, the mother of your children, falls from the balcony. Even if you'd had an argument beforehand, if you'd had nothing to do with it, would you react like that? It defies all reason.
1: But the courts have refused to reopen the case. And with every refusal, the mother's despair grows. How to prove that your daughter didn't commit suicide? Filiz Alkan has also lost faith in the Turkish legal system. Meanwhile, activists suspect the perpetrators are intentionally staging murders as suicides to exploit legal loopholes and secure impunity.
0: Anyone still killing

0: His wife with a gun or a knife these days tends to be among the less educated and poorer members of society. But the suspects in unexplained deaths involving women are predominantly wealthy and educated.
1: Aynur Kocak intends to take the case all the way to the European Court of Human Rights. She says she owes it to her sister, who never wanted to die.

0: Who does not want to look young for as long as possible? But when should one start? Looking after one's skin and hair, body and soul. We find out the newest tips from science and healthcare in good shape. Next.
1: The US celebrates its 250th anniversary. How much has German immigration shaped the country? Searching through the earliest days of a fledgling nation for clues.
2: People walked around in dirndls and lederhosen, and you couldn't get from here to First Avenue without speaking German.
1: And even the current president has roots in Germany.
0: Arts Unveiled in 60 Minutes.

0: Nila was born out of wedlock in Iran. Officially, that doesn't happen. This film, recorded in secret, is about a mother's love and a misogynistic system.
1: To Iran, to have a child of a mother, بعد اون حق.
0: Nila's dream in the Garden of Eden starts June 27th on DW.
2: A long life. It's what many people dream of. You too? How can you remain healthy and independent as you age? What role do the people you love play? Maybe it's enough to just look young well into old age by caring for your skin, or by making sure you keep your thick mane. When it comes down to it, what's really important? In Good Shape asked those in the know. Seniors.

Reaching 100 is no longer the great exception it used to be. And when it comes to longevity, a healthy lifestyle can play a key role. These 14 women and 7 men train every week at this university sports club in Magdeburg in eastern Germany. The club has over 1,300 active members, 250 are seniors. Gerhard Röhrich is running today's session. He's 81 and has been with the club for more than 20 years. Half of the people here are 80 plus. One has a new hip, another has shoulder problems. Sometimes someone will come over and say, I can't do it today. I always say, you do what you can, that's fine. You're here. Among the regulars are Christina and Burkhard Ben. Both are in their 70s. I enjoy it. I've been coming for a long time. I wouldn't want to miss it. I do other classes too. This afternoon, for example, I have a dance class. He doesn't do that. Dancing isn't my thing. But the two of us do the training classes together. And before that, we used to go swimming too. You don't need to join a gym. Just 20 to 30 minutes of light physical activity a day can boost your cardiovascular system. Friends, family, meaningful connections, those are also key. A strong social network can positively

0: 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Try to plan in regular time to relax. Stay away from calorie counting and fad diets. 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Opt instead for a straightforward, balanced diet. It works, as Burkhardt and Christina attest. We're not vegetarians, but we do make sure that we bring some balance into our everyday lives. After all, there are plenty of tasty, meat-free alternatives. Having a positive and optimistic outlook on life can also boost longevity. As can having a clear purpose. Being able to participate in life and not be dependent on care or assistance plays a decisive role. That's the big driving force for us.
1: Throughout history and across cultures, humans have been fascinated by the idea of eternal youth. Take Lucas Cranach the Elder's world-famous painting, The Fountain of Youth. And in India, legendary figure Chavan dived into a pool and emerged as a young man. Ayurvedic scripts describe rejuvenation through cleansing and strengthening. In China, people worship Shujing Laoren, the god of longevity. And modern medicine is pursuing intensive research into how we can grow as old as possible.
0: All life is mortal. At some point, it comes to an end. In Germany, women live on average to be 83 years old, men 78, and the trend is rising. The world's oldest woman on record, Jeanne Calment from France, lived to the ripe old age of 122. Researchers believe that will soon be possible for many of us. The problem is that medical progress is allowing us to grow older, but at the same time, our health span is actually decreasing. And whether you live to be 80 or 120 or even 200 is pretty irrelevant compared to infinity. Instead, it's about being healthy up until your last breath, extending the health span. Sven Föpel says how you age isn't set in stone, but we can do a lot to influence it. We used to think our genes accounted for 50% of life expectancy, but now we know it's more like 20% or even less. The researcher is clear about what's needed for a long and healthy life: exercise and a healthy diet, plus a positive attitude and good sleep. All of these factors influence our biological age. The anti-aging industry is booming. Google has been in the business for years. There are animal experiments that show good results, and scientists who are pursuing research into stem cells, blood plasma, and intestinal bacteria. The goal? Eternal youth, even immortality. It's all about profit. With respect, who can afford it? I find it extraordinary when millions of people are at risk of starvation and millions more are threatened by environmental health factors and the like, that we afford ourselves the luxury of even discussing such issues, instead of ensuring that as many people as possible have proper access to adequate healthcare. Theologian Andreas Lobhudenpohl is familiar with the issues of aging. Would endless life here on Earth even be desirable? A life without death? I would find the idea of things being endless horrible. Because an end is not only a threat, it is also a promise. At some point, life will come to an end, a wholesome end, an end to working, to all our struggles, and so on. And so, I would view immortality as a far greater threat. Well, death is part of life, of course. And I believe death enhances life, because knowing that it's finite means that we're not just playing a game our whole lives, but that life is limited, and that's when it's really fun. Sven Föpel does a lot to keep his biological age down.

0: Moving his body in many different ways is just one example. The dream of immortality is as old as humankind. Perhaps it should remain a dream.
1: You don't need any miracle pharmaceuticals to enjoy a long health span. Coffee is a good place to start. Studies suggest it protects against dementia, diabetes, and cardiovascular disease. But how?
2: Huh?
1: According to British researchers, caffeine can boost the processes that cells use to repair damage to DNA. But what if you're not a coffee lover? In Germany, researchers have discovered another popular substance might help slow aging.
0: These mice are 18 months old. For mice, that's ancient. András Bilkay-Gorzo and his team fed them cannabis. What did they want to investigate? In this study, we looked at pain sensitivity and anxiety because we know that users with a history of cannabis abuse often have cognitive issues. For example, difficulty concentrating. THC is the active ingredient in the cannabis plant. Humans produce a similar molecule in the body, as do mice. It has a pain-relieving and anxiety-reducing effect. In the lab, the scientists removed this feel-good molecule from the mice. The animals grew more anxious and more sensitive to pain. The researchers then reversed the experiment and for 28 days administered small doses of cannabis to the older mice. They then examined the animals' brains. Scientists used to think it was only possible to either slow down the aging process or to improve memory. Through our research, we have shown that this is not true. By administering cannabis long-term at a low dose, we can achieve both goals. It both enhances the memory and has an anti-aging effect on the brain. Interestingly, cannabis makes younger mice less intelligent, but older ones smarter. The older animals, those that were given the THC, recorded better results in all our models without exception. The researchers now want to find out in a new study whether cannabis has the same effect on the human brain. But that doesn't mean that everyone over the age of 55 should now start smoking marijuana. We can only recommend it for the wider population once we know for sure that it does no harm and has a positive effect. So, before lighting up, consider waiting for the results of the study.
1: Best to avoid smoking joints, especially as they're often rolled with tobacco as well. And on average, smokers die 10 years earlier than non-smokers through cancer, heart attacks, or lung disease. What's more, tobacco smoke makes you look older than you are. So instead, eat berries, turmeric, red onions, ginger, garlic, and dark chocolate, which activate enzymes called sirtuins. These stimulate cell renewal everywhere in the body, including the skin. And here are some tips to help you care for that all-important organ.
0: Meet cosmetics expert Simona Barbin. She knows lots of tricks for improving your skin, and also which ingredients in a skincare product really make a difference. Everything that provides moisture, so things like aloe vera or hyaluronic acid, but also ingredients that repair skin, such as vitamin E or collagen, those are all important. Removing makeup properly is key, so making sure the skin is thoroughly cleansed. An oil is best for that. When removing makeup in the evening, I like to use almond oil. It's very kind on the skin and also on the eyes. You can really get any makeup off with it. Mascara, too. To ensure the skin is free of residue, remove any makeup before cleansing. And moisten your face before applying a cleanser. Afterwards, if you want, you can also gently exfoliate. You can also exfoliate while cleansing, for example, with a soft brush like this one,

0: once or twice a week. A konjac sponge is also a good tool at this stage. It helps prevent blemishes and acts as a gentle exfoliator. A coffee scrub can also help remove dead epidermal cells and makes the skin soft and smooth. Its coarse grains stimulate circulation. However, only apply every week or two. The skin is now ready for the next step of care. There are three important steps in all. First up, a toner. I like to use something with rose water because it soothes and has anti-inflammatory properties. Step two is applying a serum that provides more moisture. And step three is a finishing cream. Using a roller can help ensure that this is distributed and massaged in well. Move the face roller from the inside towards the outside. Whether special anti-aging products actually work as advertised is controversial, but using one particular kind of cream is always a good idea. The best thing is to apply UV protection to your face, because ultraviolet rays make the skin age faster. And what about vitamin C? Creams containing it are supposed to be highly effective. There's a caveat, though. Only ever apply them in the evening, because vitamin C reacts to the sun. The skin grows sensitive to light, and that can cause sun damage. So always only apply it together with UV protection. Wrinkles are a normal part of aging, and laugh lines are attractive. Proper care is just one factor in maintaining healthy, beautiful skin, along with a healthy diet and plenty of exercise.
1: Social media is packed with beauty tips, though you might not want to spend too long watching them, as the blue light emitted by your phone or tablet may accelerate cellular aging. And although it's not a problem for adults to use cosmetics, they're really not necessary for teens or children, especially in excessive amounts.
0: A makeup table and cosmetics. 12-year-old Charlotte's passion. She's only interested in skincare. First, you have to clean away the dirt that builds up during the day. Then you apply a lotion, like I'm doing now. There are different types of lotion to smooth the skin or to remove spots. Then you can apply a mask for skin hydration or other things. Charlotte is far from the only one interested in the subject. Many girls in her class are into skincare. She first encountered the trend online and through friends. She applies the treatments every day. Charlotte says she does her program in the morning and in the evening, even though her mother thinks it's stupid. She and her father both say it doesn't change Charlotte's skin at all. She kind of believes them, but says that it's still worth a try, so she's going to continue. Some of her friends have had bad experiences. They got spots and redness. There are all kinds of ingredients that nobody really knows about. Social media is fueling the trend. There are countless videos on the subject of skincare, with young people and children promoting different cosmetic products. First of all, I prep my skin. I have a skincare mini fridge where I store products. Never apply it directly to the skin because that spreads bacteria. Don't want that. Skincare is huge. Teenagers and tweens copy older influencers. And even young children enthuse about anti-wrinkle creams. They believe the earlier you start using them, the fewer wrinkles you'll get.
2: We love playing with makeup. Who doesn't? Look how pretty.

0: pretty this looks.
1: The cosmetics industry is reaching an ever younger audience. New brands are coming onto the market that look like sweets. Teen stars promote established brands or even launch their own cosmetics lines, like Selena Gomez.
2: Powder blush.
0: Thank you, Selena Gomez.
1: Adolescent girls who know a lot about creams and cosmetics, but little about the potential risks. Thomas Kundig is well aware of the social media trend. The dermatologist at Zurich's University Hospital has a clear opinion about such skincare products, that they're useless. Cosmetics are unnecessary. And by that I mean cosmetics in general. You don't actually need to do much to your face at all. We humans evolved for tens of thousands of years without needing cosmetic products or soaps. In fact, applying lots of different kinds of products actually puts strain on your skin. Cosmetics cause many problems. Some of them can dry out the skin, or people have allergies to them. The wrong facial treatments can irritate the skin, and those that are too greasy can trigger acne. Basically, in medical terms, cosmetics cause more problems than they solve. However, it is wise to do what you can to curb skin aging when you're young, but you don't need cosmetic products to do that. There are actually only two things that play a role in skin aging: sun exposure, so UV exposure, which accumulates over time. And for that, the smartest thing to do would be to use sunblock. As a dermatologist, I would definitely agree with that. The other well-documented factor when it comes to skin damage is smoking.
2: So step one, double cleanse. Step two, toner.
1: Another trend that comes mainly from Korea is applying several products in layers on top of each other, called layering. Cosmetics expert Céline Couteau is skeptical. You layer a whole range of cosmetics one on top of the other. This blocks the skin's ability to breathe, which is not good. And I believe it's even worse for children. And we don't know what the long-term health effects might be of using such a wide range of active ingredients. Couteau says the cosmetics industry is targeting teenagers and even children with colourful, trendy designs. Ultimately, they're victims of advertising. The industry is trying to broaden its customer base. It's all about consumption. Skincare, an expensive, potentially risky trend for girls, which is mainly about increasing the industry's profits.
3: Many young men, too, are keen to stay youthful and fit by working out in the gym. It's no secret that exercise can boost your looks and also keep you feeling young, and that applies to everyone. Normal blood pressure, elastic blood vessels, a healthy fat metabolism. Sport also slows the shortening of telomeres, protein structures found at the end of chromosomes. When they become too short, the cell dies. But even hours on the treadmill or lifting ultra-heavy weights won't fix everything.
1: Hello, Mr. Akgül. Welcome. Come this way, please. This is Barber Bülent Akgül. He has an issue he'd like some help with. He wants to get his own head of hair back to how it was 20 years ago. Is that possible? Dermatologist Dr. Niga Bilger is here to help. A huge number of things can cause hair loss. First of all, you have to look at whether the hair loss is pathological. That's what we're talking about when a person loses an average of at least 100 hairs a day. At first glance, the doctor suspects the cause of hair loss might be hormonal, but she wants to take a closer look. When it comes to the issue, it's worth, quite literally, getting to the root of the problem. A trichoscan examination can reveal exactly how many hair roots have deteriorated or atrophied, and so show how much hair is still growing back. Hereditary hair loss typically starts with the receding

0: receding hairline. This develops into a tonsure until in the end, a horseshoe-shaped ring of hair is all that's left. That's because the hair follicles on the front and top of the head have large numbers of receptors that allow the hormone dihydrotestosterone to attack the follicles, causing them to atrophy. The hair stops growing. Hair loss can be very unsettling and send many people rushing to their local drugstore. But quick solution over-the-counter shampoos or tonics don't usually work. Your genes are what determine how vulnerable your hair follicles are, and no hair tonic will change them. If you're really suffering, I would recommend using something with a proven effect, so that all the effort is worth it. When it comes to medications, there are two options, finasteride and minoxidil. They can be used topically or taken orally. But both drugs can have serious side effects, among them circulatory problems or impotence, so medical supervision is very important. Once follicular atrophy is advanced, the only option is a hair transplant. That's what Oskar Korzok decided on 3 years ago. The transplant involves hair follicles that don't have hormone receptors being removed from the back of the head for insertion onto the front of it. It takes about a year for the roots to develop and new hair growth to be properly visible. But it doesn't end there, though, because elsewhere on the head, the hair loss will continue. One option is autologous blood therapy. Some experts think it stimulates hair roots that are still active. Oskar Korzok receives platelet-rich plasma, which has been centrifuged from his own blood. So far, however, there's no clear scientific evidence the treatment works. In addition, he's prescribed minoxidil foam for his scalp. Then it's a case of wait and see. Those affected need to be very patient. It's a long process. You have to apply something to your scalp every day. It's time-consuming, but with patience and discipline, you can maintain what you have. One good reason to go to the doctor at the first sign of hair loss. Meanwhile, Bülent Akgül's hair root analysis shows that the proportion of vellus, or very fine hair, is high, which indicates hereditary hair loss. The blood test reveals that his iron, vitamin and thyroid levels are all within the normal range, so his diet is not to blame. Because his hair loss is quite advanced, though, all the dermatologist can offer is to treat the hair as it is now in order to preserve what's left. Or he could have a hair transplant. But nature's been kind to him. He has a beautiful bald head. Regular care and massages promote blood circulation to the scalp and are therefore also good for the hair.
1: Now you know how to stay fit and healthy into ripe old age. But why would you want to? Easy, so you can stick around for many more episodes of In Good Shape. We look forward to seeing you then. Bye for now.

0: these are the topics that are moving the tech world.
1: Shift. We talk about
0: private data isn't safe. AI helping to fight crime. Social media algorithms. Online censorship.
1: Because our digital networked world never stands still.
0: So what are the biggest challenges? We'll talk about that.
1: Shift. In 15 minutes.
2: The US celebrates its 250th anniversary. How much has German immigration shaped the country? Searching through the earliest days of a fledgling nation for clues.
3: People walked around in dirndls and lederhosen, and you couldn't get from here to First Avenue without speaking German.
2: And even the current president has roots in Germany.
1: Arts Unveiled. In 30 minutes.

0: DW Travel.
1: Hello there.
2: Let's go.
0: The sights, the history, the food.
2: Very good.
0: Garnished with insider tips and local highlights.
2: Wow. Welcome. Let's go.
3: Shall we go that way?
4: Let's go that way.
0: But also when it comes to sustainability, information and trends, on DW Travel, you can have it all.
2: This is unexpected. Okay, I have to check this out.
0: So, you're planning a trip? Make sure you miss nothing about it on DW Travel.
2: I hope you enjoyed the trip here as much as I did.
1: What about you? What's your opinion? Feel free to write your thoughts in the comments.
5: 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Ich habe das gefunden, was ich immer machen wollte in meinem Leben.
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7: Was mich beim Lesen der Akten verwundert hat, ist, dass das BKA das nicht weiter verfolgt hat. She was tough, tough woman.
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0: This is DW News, and these are our top stories. The United States and Iran say a potential agreement to end their war is closer than ever. Officials say the deal would include the reopening of the Strait of Hormuz, the lifting of sanctions on Iran, and the release of frozen Iranian assets. Iran's foreign minister says talks on Tehran's nuclear program would begin later. The leader of Venezuela's Tren de Aragua drug cartel has been killed in a joint U.S.-Venezuela military operation. U.S. forces carried out an airstrike killing Hector Rustenford Guerrero Flores, also known as Nino Guerrero, using Venezuelan-supplied intelligence. The gang was founded in a Venezuelan prison and is also active in Colombia, Peru, and Chile. Tech entrepreneur Elon Musk has become the world's first trillionaire after shares of his rocket company SpaceX soared on the first day of stock market trading. Investors are looking past the billions the company is losing and hope SpaceX's massive investment in satellites, orbital data centers, and artificial intelligence will pay off in the future.
1: If I want to show my belly, I'm show my belly.
2: 这个时候，我其实也都从来没想过身体的存在。
3: I was called the human jelly donut.
1: You are promoting obesity. No, I'm promoting me.
2: 我从来不觉得，就是身体有他自己的想法。
3: For me, giving up is not an option.

I've literally had doctors just look up and down at me and they're like, yeah, it's because of your weight. I'm paying more in premiums, I'm paying more for insurance, I'm not getting the treatment.

0: I'm Anjana Bapat from Mumbai, India. I work as a statistical programmer for a clinical research organization by day, and I teach belly dance, I do stand-up comedy, I'm a plus-size model and a body-positive influencer. One of the reasons I do so many things is because my brain is not cluttered with main patli kaise hu the whole time. Bachpan se only, there was quite a bit of bullying. I kept on internally cringing, becoming smaller, wanting to be invisible, breaking. I think the first time I got like genuine support just for me, oh my god, you're looking so good, like just full stop. The first time I think I got that was like when I was 23 years old.
1: 回想以前的我完全就是一个完美主义者，从小的时候，父母都希望我每一科都要考100分，我其实也都从来没想过身体的存在。 他没有说不的权利，他就是只能配合着进行。我是郑于舒，今年40岁，我本身是一个乳房外科的医生，那我同时也是乳癌的患者。我记得2019年的6月，所以我就去伸出手去拿手机的时候，我 碰到了我的乳房，然后就觉得怎么有个东西凸一块起来，而且就我的专业跟经验上，那一颗不大妙。我第一个念头就是这一切所有东西我不要让任何人知道，我只要能够瞒过这半年，半年后 我就可以当做什么事情都没有发生，然后重新的再付出。
2: I faced a tremendous bullying in school. I was called the human jelly donut. And it had quite a negative impact on the way I perceived myself and still do actually. I wish that I had enough courage to be able to go and defend myself. My name is Isha Sheikh and I'm from Lahore, Pakistan, and I am a tech entrepreneur. So weight loss and my overall health was a very big part of my childhood and played a very huge role in who I am today. The journey to self-acceptance was a very tough one.

0: children and even individuals with external real-world rewards, they're more likely to stay on track with their health goals and their weight goals.
1: Belly dance came in at the time that a lot of personal transitions in terms of self-acceptance were happening, and I do remember the day I decided to tuck my t-shirt up and like comfortably have my belly visible and dance and actually see the Maya and the moves that I'm doing.

0: I had not expected the joy I will feel in teaching. So there is a lot of insecurity based on size, based on will I have to show my belly? No, only if you want to. I want to be that safe space for somebody coming to learn.
1: I think we need to shift the narrative from lose weight so that you look good to let's lose weight so that you can be healthier, so that you can feel good about your body. Body shaming operates as a whole across different countries and across different cultures, and it's extremely normalized in Pakistan. There is a lot of inner work that has to go into exploring yourself, discovering yourself, to enable yourself to be body positive.
0: So I also started my Instagram page because I was like, I'm going through this transition of feeling myself again, feeling confident again. I would love to share this journey because 10 years ago, I wish I had somebody like that to just tell me that it's okay. So I just want to show up as me. I think that really resonates with people in terms of I'm also learning to say no, and I'm also learning to take agency of my own body. My role is to check my blood work every once in a while because that is the only parameter I'm going to see. And that is the only parameter I'm going to trust. I don't want people who are resonating with me to expect acceptance from the world, because that is a long, long way away.
2: Really, thank God for the arrangement. Before meeting a psychologist, 因此有机会在我面对到癌症的时候无缝接轨，就继续开始一个月一次的心理谘商，然后在一个月一次的心理谘商里头，我就去慢慢的去看这个癌它到底想要告诉我什么。但我在这一次第一次感受到，其实原来我的脑袋跟我的身体，我们一直以来 都不是上跟下的关系，我们一直都是同伴的关系。所以第一次身为脑袋的我，我真的要很谦卑的蹲下来，然后好好跟我这个同伴道歉，就是真的很抱歉，过去这么多年一直都把你当工具使唤，然后这么多年我也都没有去在乎关心你的身体的任何的就是想法。 我知道了，老天爷给我这样的历程，不是让我觉得 OK 好，我恢复健康了，我要回到以前的生活，不是的，他要我做全新的生活。我回到了我高雄的老家，我问他说：“爸，请问一下，什么叫做有用的人？” 我爸听到了这一个很大的问题，然后他想了一下，然后告诉我说：“其实，于叔啊，你只要快乐、平安。”

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12: Your next trip could be planned by AI. Hotel check-in, restaurant search, Insta photo spots, all done with the help of algorithms. Super convenient, but also super boring. I guess tech can improve our travels, but if everyone follows the same suggestions, doesn't every trip start to look the same? Traveling is meant to be fun. Planning it, not so much. One minute you're dreaming about a holiday, the next you're buried in tabs, reviews, and price comparisons. So why not let AI do the work? Just as Spotify recommends music and Netflix suggests shows, AI travel planners promise trips tailored to your taste. And they're catching on. 4 in 10 travelers already use AI to plan their holidays. But can an algorithm really know what makes the perfect vacation? AI travel bots promise a lot. They will find the cheapest flights, the best hotels, and will even suggest just the right kind of activity. But how well do they actually work? Travel influencer Bree Roach has tested a few.
13: Instead of having to utilize multiple different systems to find flights, to find hotels, especially things to do in specific locations, because that would require Googling and looking at multiple different blogs and then looking at reviews and then looking at, you know, different activity planners. You can now put it all into one system.
12: And that's a real time saver. Traditional search means digging through loads of information. AI travel tools can build a personalized itinerary in seconds and adjust it as your plans change. The trick? Be clear about what you actually want from your trip. The bots use machine learning models and natural language processing to analyze information from large booking platforms or social media channels. Then they sort it according to personal preferences.
14: Social media is where the inspiration happens a lot. But to go from that inspiration down to something which is very tangible that you can do, this is where AI can really finish that missing piece.
12: Let's look at Layla AI, for example. This travel bot draws input from more than 1,500 travel influencers. The content is additionally curated by an internal team, and videos are the main attraction. But there's a catch. AI tools hallucinate and could provide outdated or false information. According to a recent study on the future of AI in travel, this happened to 25% of participants.
13: Even if it's not a hallucination, your AI could be pulling from an older website, it could be pulling from older Google Maps, it could be pulling from older reviews, and so you just need

0: need to make sure that the place exists. And so I would just say a secondary Google search is enough.
1: How personal AI travel planning gets depends on how much information you share. The more the AI knows about your preferences, the better its suggestions can be. But whether that's worth the privacy trade-off is up to you. This is where it gets interesting for you. AI often pulls from the same popular sources. So your personalized trip could end up looking a lot like everyone else's. If you'd rather stay in control and have a more individual trip, there are plenty of apps that let you plan and customize your trip yourself. My colleague Prerana has the details.
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1: This app is meant to help you navigate and share hikes, runs, bike rides, and other activities using GPS maps, detailed trail info, and the reviews of other users.
2: There are many popular platforms where you can book your stay. I like Hotel Tonight.
1: Hotel Tonight is especially useful for those who need to book a hotel on short notice and make last-minute decisions. Of course, some people like booking every single detail of their travels in advance. But this tourism researcher doesn't think they're missing out.
4: Das Zufällige.
1: The element of chance, this element of surprise, the very things that might define adventure are largely lost because we already know so much in advance. Of course, that gives us a sense of security, but isn't it also nice to feel a little uncertain, to have adventures? And technology takes that away from us to some extent. But when you're at the airport, it's not really about adventures. It's more about efficiency and finally getting to start your holiday.
2: Airport apps can also be very helpful, especially if you're already there and time is running short.
1: Security checks can take a lot of time, but apps can show you the fastest option. The BER app from Berlin Airport, for example, allows you to book a time slot for security for free.
2: I hope these apps make traveling easier for you, wherever and whenever you want to go.
5: Can you imagine checking into a hotel and meeting a robot concierge? Some hotels are testing humanoid robots at reception. They can handle check-ins, answer basic questions, and even speak multiple languages. I guess it could be a memorable first impression.
6: Welcome to Autonomous, the first truly AI-powered hotel.
1: For now, these kinds of robots are still relatively rare and often used for their fun factor.
7: I think he's so fun. I think he's so smart. It's fun to have something to talk to.
1: Otto is the name of the robot concierge at a hotel in Las Vegas in the United States.
8: Basically, Otto knows anything from booking to housekeeping to how many towels to how you took your salad, how you take your coffee, to what issues you have in your life, to what opinion he needs, like what do you need from him as a support. He's everything in real time for everybody, and that's the power of him. So he starts as your concierge, but we want him to be much more than that.
1: Robotics has already arrived in the hospitality industry, and I expect we'll see a lot more of it in the coming years. Robots are becoming a common sight in the travel industry. Most don't look like humans, but they are already working in restaurants, hotels, and airports around the world. They can deliver food, transport luggage, clean large spaces, provide information, and even help with security. Slowly but surely, robots are taking on tasks that were once done by people. I think anything that involves routine tasks will eventually be done by robots. I also see a high level of willingness within the industry to adopt this kind of technology, since it helps reduce costs. Whether suitcases that follow their owners everywhere will actually become widely adopted remains to be seen. Less visible to travelers, robots are already being used behind the scenes. For example, self-driving systems at airports are increasingly replacing conventional logistics.
5: In Japan, humanoid robots are already being tested to help load planes at airports. And tech could help tackle another growing challenge, overtourism. In hotspots like Mexico City, Venice, and Barcelona, millions of visitors each year can mean crowded streets, long queues, and increasing pressure on local communities and infrastructure.
1: Let's take a look at Juneau, Alaska, a town of 32,000 people, hit by 1.7 million cruise passengers in a year. Right now, a maximum of 5 cruise ships a day are allowed to dock. Mexico City counts 14 million overnight visitors per year and tens of millions more, including day trippers. Locals took to the streets to protest mass tourism. The protests turned ugly. Protesters attacked coffee shops and boutique stores aimed at tourists, smashing windows and spraying graffiti. The Indonesian island Bali, meanwhile, just can't keep up with the trash left behind by mass tourism. A new tourist tax launched in February 2024, but it's not being properly enforced. Tourism is booming again. In 2024, international travel climbed to 1.4 billion arrivals, almost back to pre-pandemic levels. But in many hotspot destinations, the downsides are becoming impossible to miss. Rising rents, crowded streets, souvenir shops replacing local businesses, and residents feeling pushed out of their own neighborhoods. To combat this, some cities are turning to tech. In Venice, AI-powered cameras and phone data count visitors in real time. The city's control room can see minute by minute which streets are filling up and try to reroute crowds before bottlenecks form. Similar systems are being tested worldwide, using anonymized data to predict where the next wave of tourists will hit. And Venice has gone even further. Since April 2024, day trippers visiting the old town on peak days have to book online and pay an entry fee. Other cities have a different approach: digital twins. These are virtual models of entire destinations, fed with data from sensors, transport systems, and mobile networks. Combined with AI, these systems can help predict tourism surges, enabling authorities to spread visitors across less crowded areas and ease pressure on historic hotspots.
5: 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But I find the best moments are often not planned at all. Sometimes it pays to just go with the flow. But that's just me. What do you think? Thanks for watching, and see you next time.

0: The U.S. celebrates its 250th anniversary. How much has German immigration shaped the country? Searching through the earliest days of a fledgling nation for clues.
1: People walked around in dirndls and lederhosen, and you couldn't get from here to First Avenue without speaking German.
0: And even the current president has roots in Germany.
2: Arts Unveiled. Next. A vast

0: 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Greenland, the biggest island in the world. As the ice melts, the battle for land increases.
1: We have to have Greenland.
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0: Greenland, the icy El Dorado. In 30 minutes.

0: 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Get the greenest of all your updates. 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

0: Lots of Americans like me have German roots, but how much do we really know about what our German ancestors experienced when they first came to the U.S.?
1: How German heritage helped shape America, a journey through influence, identity, and untold stories.
0: What impact did an influx of Germans have on the development of the United States? And what does this all have to do with Donald Trump?
1: So we're in New York City. Believe it or not, in the mid-19th century, this used to be the third biggest German-speaking hub in the world, after Berlin and Vienna. And you can still catch pieces of German life that somehow never totally disappeared.
2: So my mom's favorite word is Überraschung.
3: I feel like Schadenfreude is really funny because you can't really translate it like, haha, he fell down, I'm laughing and it's funny.
1: New York has always been this place where people come chasing the American dream, one of the main gateways into America. Now, the Germans weren't the first Europeans to spread across America. They started arriving here as early as 1608. For more than three centuries, their numbers exploded to actually become the biggest immigrant group at the time. And get this, by 2026, more than 7 million Germans have moved here.
0: In the 18th century, there was a huge wave of immigrants to the New World, and that included thousands of Germans.
1: Most of these people were running from really tough situations back home. Poverty, religious persecution, political chaos, you name it. Between about 1750 and World War I, over 5 million Germans packed up their lives and crossed the Atlantic Ocean. To them, America wasn't just a place, it was a promised land. The journey itself was no joke. Worst case, you're stuck on a ship for 3 months, packed shoulder to shoulder with all the others, everyone catching that first glimpse of the Statue of Liberty and thinking, we made it. Most were processed at Castle Garden, America's first official immigration processing center, before everything later moved to Ellis Island. And here's the wild part. All of this was happening despite people like Benjamin Franklin, one of the founding fathers, mind you, expressing a clear preference of who to let in and who to not.
0: Who's on the $100 bill anyway? Oh, right, Benjamin Franklin. I obviously knew that. Well, it turns out he didn't want Germans to come to America at all.
1: In his observations concerning the increase of mankind, he wrote back in 1751. And in Europe, the Spaniards, Italians, French, Russians, and Swedes are generally what we call a swarthy complexion, as are the Germans also. The Saxons only accepted who with the English make the principal body of white people on the face of the earth. I could wish their numbers were increased. Franklin feared that German immigrants would

0: not assimilate into English-speaking colonial society, creating cultural and linguistic divisions. However, they kept coming, and German immigrants ended up shaping the U.S., its culture, its communities, even its politics. Like other European nations, the Germans didn't just bring themselves. They brought their whole way of life with them. Their language and customs slowly wove themselves into American life. I mean, we all know words like kindergarten, Autobahn, Tannenbaum, and let's be real, who hasn't had a bratwurst? A bretzel, a pretzel, sauerkraut, and deutsches Bier. Germans didn't just settle, they built. They played a massive role in developing agriculture across the Midwest, the so-called German Belt, and down in parts of Texas too. They pushed industrial growth, kicked off businesses, and even helped create labor unions. They basically shaped the backbone of the US economy. These folks worked hard. You know that saying, no pain, no gain? Well, the Germans had their own version. Ohne Fleiß, kein Preis. No effort, no reward. And get this, even the whole idea of structured education and hands-on technical training, you guessed it, that came from the Germans too. They helped shape the way Americans learned practical skills, which totally changed the game for education here. When political refugees fled after losing the Revolution of 1848 in Germany and across Europe, a lot of them ended up in America, bringing fresh ideas with them. These were people who believed in freedom, democracy, and progress. Some of those liberal ideas, like opposing slavery and preserving a union, even motivated Germans to fight in the American Civil War from 1861 to 1865. So their democratic beliefs made their way right into American society. Core American freedoms like free speech, free press, and free religion really mattered to them. They used those rights to build close-knit communities, often centered around where they came from back in Germany. In the mid-19th century, most Germans sided with the Republican Party. And that little detail connects us to something pretty interesting. President Trump and his own bit of Germanness. But hold that thought. We'll get to that in just a minute.
1: You've heard of Chinatown and you've heard of Little Italy, but did you know that New York used to have a Little Germany? By the 19th century, a German neighborhood emerged here in New York's Lower East Side. It was a place of German life, German culture, and eventually tragedy.
0: We'll talk about some of the tougher, more tragic moments a bit later. But first, let's zoom in on one of the coolest chapters of Little Germany, aka Klein Deutschland. The once thriving neighborhood was buzzing with life, especially around Avenue B, which people even nicknamed German Broadway. German immigrants in the U.S. loved staying connected, not just with each other here, but all the way back to their home regions in Germany. They built entire little worlds of their own, running beer halls, theaters, shops, restaurants, and even their own groceries. They had German language schools, libraries, sports clubs, choirs, and churches. Basically, if three Germans meet, they form a club or a Verein. Oh, and they even had their very own newspaper, like the New Yorker Stadtzeitung, one of over 800 German papers in the whole nation at some point.
2: This was Germantown. This was, nobody spoke English. Everybody spoke German. It was a common language to meet. As I say, it was not English here. And people walked around in dirndls and lederhosen,
1: really?
2: Spoke German. And you couldn't get from here to First Avenue without speaking German. All the businesses, all the establishments, all the stores and the merchandise, everything was German.
0: The Germans in Klein Deutschland were seriously skilled. We're talking bakers, carpenters, butchers, builders, even officers. Their community held tight to those old school German traditions and that strong work ethic they were famous for. Their motto kind of says it all, Wer rastet, der rostet. Basically, if you rest, you rust. The ultimate example of German discipline and drill was Baron Friedrich Wilhelm von Steuben, who had fought in the Prussian army during the Seven Years' War from 1756 to 1763. Struggling after the war, he saw the American Revolution as a chance to revive his career.
3: Make ready.
0: So he took a scrappy Continental Army and whipped it into shape during the Revolutionary War, fighting right alongside George Washington from 1778 to 1783 to help America break free from Great Britain. Washington went on to become the nation's first president, whereas history kind of forgot about von Steuben.
2: You have to understand, George Washington just had volunteers. There was no organization, sanitation, and most of them wore homespun clothing and maybe didn't have shoes, and they were his army. And von Steuben came here, he was a quartermaster, and he organized everything. He said, you know, you have your camps, you have your outhouses up there, you don't have a, you know, everything together, just for example. Mm-hmm. And then he instigated uniform, and then he fought in the battles. I mean, because of him, we really won the Revolutionary War. And of course, nobody stipulates that today because he was German. But without him, we would all be British today. And I say that with great sincerity.
0: These days, von Steuben does get historically recognized with an annual celebration in his name, the Steuben, or as some say, Steuben Parade. After the Revolutionary War, von Steuben became a U.S. citizen and chronically broke, but supported by the government, never returned to Europe. But everything changed for Little Germany in 1904. Tragedy struck when the General Slocum excursion steamboat caught fire on New York City's East River, killing more than 1,000 German-American churchgoers, most of them women and children. The disaster completely shattered the community. Grief, depression, even suicides followed. And slowly, people began to leave what was once a lively, close-knit neighborhood. After that, German-American life didn't just disappear in New York, it shifted. Yorkville, on the Upper East Side, became the new Little Germany through much of the 20th century. It was like a living kaleidoscope of German culture, a place where people from all across Germany's different regions came together, blending their traditions into one vibrant community.
2: This building, where it says the Commons, mm-hmm. That's the only standing structure. That was the Deutsche Theater, and that was a vaudeville theater here.
1: Okay. Everything in German.
2: Oh yeah, no, everything here was German. Oh yeah. This was all short, small buildings. It's sad to see it all go.
0: Today, there isn't much left of that old German glory. Little pockets still exist, like the famous German butcher, Schaller und Weber. But even places like that feel more American now, with hardly any German customers left. Kathy's been working tirelessly to preserve what's left of this fading German-American story, a story that honestly could have played an even bigger role in shaping history.
1: Did you know Americans once wanted to talk like this? Und es mag am deutschen Wesen einmal noch die Welt genesen. That was German, or at least my attempt at it, and it was once competing with English for the official language of the United States.
0: The Muhlenberg legend claims that Frederick Muhlenberg, the first speaker of the House of Representatives in the late 18th century, cast the deciding vote against making German the official language of the U.S. Not true. And in reality, the country still doesn't actually have an official language, but the idea stuck around.
4: German was supposed to become, if the Kaiser had had his way, the main language in this country, but then for reasons which I don't want to go into, which have to do also with German aggressiveness before 1914 and also the First World War, English became the main language.
0: He doesn't speak any German. In fact, President Trump denied his German roots. And then embraced them again, at least a little. So what's the real story here? We'll find out in just a moment. When you think of an undisputed symbol of German heritage in America, one name instantly comes to mind, Steinway & Sons. Their instruments didn't just make music, they built a legacy. And it's not just any piano. Some of the biggest names in music have played on a Steinway, from the legendary Van Cliburn to Sergei Rachmaninoff, Lang Lang, Diana Krall, and even

0: Billy Joel. Yeah, that's the level of prestige we're talking about.
1: 95% plus of concertizing pianists choose to play on a Steinway piano when they perform. The creation of the instrument is one of the legacies of the Steinway family. The second is working with artists and working with the very best pianists around the world and enabling them to best perform their artistry and to become the best pianists that they can be. And so that's been part of the company since the very beginning. Paderewski came over to the United States. He had great renown in Europe, and they brought him to the United States and had a series of performances all across the countries, sponsored by the Steinway Company.
0: Steinway's musical brilliance all traces back to one man, Heinrich Engelhard Steinweg, a German immigrant from the Duchy of Brunswick who landed in New York in 1850. His insane woodworking skills and attention to detail turned his craft into pure art, and eventually into one of the most respected names in music history. Steinway led the industry with around 139 patents, including the overstrung scale and the cast iron frame. The trick was to show it all off in their own premier concert venue, Steinway Hall, right here in New York. And Steinway wasn't alone. There were plenty of other German-American success stories, like John Jacob Astor from Waldorf, who went on to found the American Fur Company and became one of the wealthiest men of his time. Or take Jewish-German Levi Strauss from Bavaria, the guy who gave the world denim. His jeans didn't just become popular, they turned into a full-on symbol of American culture. Even the skies have a German connection. William Edward Boeing, the aerospace pioneer himself, was the son of a man from Hohenlimburg, a district of the German city of Hagen. And let's not forget Adolphus Busch, co-founder of Anheuser-Busch. His beer pretty much became a global icon, and he came from Mainz, Germany. And the list of German-American success stories just keeps going. But in all this glory, there's a German saying that still rings true. Wo Licht ist auch Schatten, or in English, every light has its shadows. It's a reminder of the darker chapters of history, the devastation and destruction that Germany brought upon the world during the first half of the 20th century.
2: Of course, both world wars damaged the relationship between Germans and Americans, with a lot of people here becoming suspicious or even mistrustful of those with German roots, which led to a lot of them actually denying their origins altogether.
0: When the U.S. entered the wars against Germany in 1917 and again in 1941, anti-German sentiment spread across the U.S. Everything that had once connected the two cultures, the music, education, craftsmanship, and shared values, was wiped out by Germany starting world wars, costing Germany its once positive image in America.
3: The First World War wrecked a lot of that. And it was unleashed, of course, by the Germans. So, you know, of course, in the interwar period, you had these constant debates about German responsibility for the First World War. And then, of course, Hitler definitely also started the Second World War and wrecked it again. And after 1945, it took a long time, at least for an older generation in this country, veterans, to reconcile to the fact that Germany was still reintegrated to the community of nations that they had left and tried to destroy in the Second World War.
0: At the time, it went beyond just attitudes. It hit everyday life. Even sauerkraut got rebranded as Liberty Cabbage. German language classes were dropped from schools, books vanished from libraries, street names were changed, and German-owned businesses faced boycotts. It was like an entire culture being erased in real time. American Prohibition from 1920 to 1933 put an end to German beer brewing, German social life, and German Gemütlichkeit, or coziness. Even though more Krauts, as they were often called disrespectfully back then, kept coming to America, most began to distance themselves from their own heritage, just to blend in and stay safe.
4: A lot of these

0: Germans came to America to get away from it all, you know, to politics and everything. And then they had their children. Their children were born here. Their children were Americans. But one third of the American army were German descent, you see. So it was very difficult for Germans living here at that time because they were, you know, ostracized because they were German, yet they became Americans and their children were American, but they somehow were blamed for it as well.
1: Based sometimes on loose affiliations, suspected Nazi sympathizers were sent to internment camps across the country, often used as cheap labor, a chapter of American history that rarely gets talked about. World War II, the Holocaust, and its horrors sped up the decline of anything seen as German in America. The images and stories coming out of Europe were just too shocking. After the war, the U.S. was taking in German resources like coal, steel, and other goods by way of reparations. And most importantly, some of Germany's brightest minds, the kind of human capital that would go on to shape post-war America.
2: Like Werner von Braun, who was forgiven his associations with Nazism and was among the people who developed long-range records, rockets in this country. So you can see it's really a very complicated relationship.
1: During World War II, Werner von Braun developed the world's first long-range ballistic missile, a weapon used in war crimes against Allied cities. While he claimed his focus was engineering, historical evidence shows von Braun knew about the use of slave labor in concentration camps. More than 20,000 prisoners died producing these weapons, which destroyed parts of European cities like Brussels and London. Within months after the war, the former SS member became the chief architect of the Saturn V rocket, the one that launched America's Apollo missions to the moon. And he wasn't alone. Under Operation Paperclip, the U.S. brought over 1,600 German scientists and engineers, many with strong Nazi ties, to help push the U.S. to the forefront of technology. He hailed Apollo as one of history's greatest feats. 50 years later, during his first term in office, you guessed it, Donald J. Trump. We're getting to him very, very soon, I swear. The trauma of two world wars, especially the second one, left deep scars. Yet this suffering cannot erase the fact that Nazi Germany was the aggressor. Being villain and victim for many Germans created a kind of cultural insecurity that Americans actually have a name for. German angst.
3: But today, lots of German Americans are reconnecting with their heritage, whether it's through parades and celebrations, or here at the Goethe Institute, where they can actually learn and interact with the German language.
1: While anything German might still feel less visible in everyday America than it once did, lately a somewhat more open American interest in German culture and connection is being sparked. Yes, it's true, German language learning is on the decline in the US, part of a bigger trend affecting a lot of European languages. But students seem to again get more excited about the opportunity to expand past the United States.
4: I might want to live in Germany because it's a lot better there.
3: Why do you think that?
4: Because it's much nicer, it's much cleaner.
5: I feel like they often have stereotypes, like in Germany too, they also have stereotypes about the US. But I feel like it's important because when you can connect with different cultures, you can also you can also help them learn, oh, it's not the same everywhere, right? There are different things.
1: Time to shift gear and find out about those stereotypes. Let's dive into the world-famous Oktoberfest. Not the one in Munich, but its stateside celebration right in the heart of Brooklyn, New York City. What do people in the U.S. now associate with Germany, and where might the relationship between the two countries be headed next?
6: There were so many German immigrants to this city like 100 years ago, and you don't see as many like German restaurants or just like kind of sites of German culture or heritage. So I think something like this is so cool.
7: I think that Germans are also really great at, you know, talking about their history as well. They're really open people in that regard, and they're really honest.
8: Everybody's German today.

0: The obligatory Maßkrug stemmen, a stein holding contest where participants test their strength and stamina by keeping a full beer mug raised for as long as possible. It's always a tight German-style finish, this time around with a cheerful American champion lifting his mug in victory.
1: So I didn't win any contests, but I've certainly got the vibe here. It's a lot of fun, even some of the things I haven't seen in Germany, but in any case, the coziness definitely reminds me of back home in Germany, so it's been a lot of fun.
0: And now, finally, here's the German background story of America's 47th President, Donald J. Trump. We're in Kallstadt, a small village which sits along the German wine road in the Palatinate region, which used to be part of the Kingdom of Bavaria. Fred Trump, Donald Trump's father, was the son of Friedrich Trump and Elizabeth Christ, both born in Kallstadt. Friedrich was actually born a Trumpf, with an F, the original German word for Trump. This was their home. The original family name appears in various forms in the archives of Kallstadt. Drumb, Dromb, Tromb, Trump, Trum, Trumpf, and Drumpf. But that's not the end of the story.
2: The grandfather of Donald Trump, the current president, came to this country and then joined the gold rush, but somehow he didn't quite like it. He went back to Germany. And they spoke German, actually, at the time, so they were quite German-influenced. But then Frederick Trump had problems because he had skipped the universal draft in Hesse, where they were and where they lived, and all of a sudden he was no longer welcome, and they came back to this country and stayed forever.
0: According to the latest U.S. Census, around 41 million Americans, or 12% of the population, trace their ancestry back to Germany. The bottom line? It's complicated between the United States and Germany. Two nations that seem to fall in and out of love with each other over the course of history. Still, their people hold common goals and values rooted in a shared past.
3: The history of German-American relations is definitely a story of change, loss, and rediscovery. But it's left us with some lasting impacts on the culture that don't seem to be going anywhere.

0: A vast paradise, threatened by climate change, military plans, and the hunt for raw materials. Greenland, the biggest island in the world. As the ice melts, the battle for land increases.
1: We have to have Greenland.
2: Our country belongs to us no matter what they say.
0: Greenland, the icy El Dorado. Coming up.
3: A 550-kilometer journey to experience one moment. Every year, Emilia travels to El Rocío in Spain, one of the most grueling pilgrimages in Europe. Weathering heat, dust, and crowds. Because it's not just an event for Emilia, it's family, identity, and hope.
0: Euromax. In 90 minutes.

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1: 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Video news for learning German, Kurz und Leicht. Nila was born out of wedlock in Iran. Officially, that doesn't happen. This film, recorded in secret, is about a mother's love and a misogynistic system.
3: To Iran, to have sali ki bache mal madar dige bad un haq.
1: Nila's dream in the Garden of Eden starts June 27th on DW.
4: This is DW News and these are our top stories. The United States and Iran say a potential agreement to end their war is closer than ever. Officials say the deal would include the reopening of the Strait of Hormuz, the lifting of sanctions on Iran, and the release of frozen Iranian assets. Iran's foreign minister says talks on Tehran's nuclear program would begin later. The leader of Venezuela's Tren de Aragua drug cartel has been killed in a joint U.S.-Venezuela military operation. U.S. forces carried out an airstrike killing Hector Rustenford Guerrero Flores, also known as Nino Guerrero, using Venezuelan-supplied intelligence. The gang was founded in a Venezuelan prison and is also active in Colombia, Peru, and Chile. Tech entrepreneur Elon Musk has become the world's first trillionaire after shares of his rocket company SpaceX soared on the first day of stock market trading. Investors are looking past the billions the company is losing and hope SpaceX's massive investment in satellites, orbital data centers, and artificial intelligence will pay off in the future.
5: 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How's AI changing your world right now? 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
1: Those who know, understand, can have a say, and make the right decisions. DW News on Instagram. 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
6: Let me.
7: You know what no one ever taught us how to talk about?
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7: Love, sex, relationship.
9: People say it's an adjustment. 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
10: It doesn't happen to me. 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
11: will. 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
7: No shame, no filters. 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I'm Lisa Mangaldas, and I'm back with a brand new season of Love Matters.
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7: Okay. 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

In Greenland, hunters have a word for a sea with no ice, Sikukangitsok. It's a strong word, and it strikes fear in people's hearts.

0: The Arctic is warming 2 to 4 times faster than the rest of the planet. Greenland is particularly vulnerable to climate change. It's led to an additional threat for the island. The more the ice melts, the more its neighbors want to claim it. As traversing the Arctic Ocean becomes more feasible, Greenland's strategic importance as a hub between North America, Russia, and Europe is growing. What's more, the mineral resources stored beneath the island's surface are attracting more global political interest, especially from the President of the United States.
1: It's not easy being Greenland.
2: Not when the leader of the most powerful nation on Earth says he wants to take you over.
3: We need Greenland, very importantly, for international security. We have to have Greenland.
0: Why is this semi-autonomous territory, part of Denmark, so important to Donald Trump? Although it's the size of Western Europe, it only has 57,000 inhabitants.
4: We might be an Eldorado in terms of having resources, but we're going to decide how to use them.
5: In Greenland, we don't want to be Danes. We don't want to be Americans. We want to be Greenlanders.
0: Greenland's people want independence, but are caught in a tug of war between global superpowers pursuing their own interests, whether economic, military, political, or environmental. The story began in 2019, during Donald Trump's first term in office, when news leaked in the American press that the president had expressed an interest in Greenland.
6: Sounded like a bit of a joke at first, with this picture of a Trump Tower plonked on its landscape, tweeted by the president saying, "I promise not to do this to Greenland."
0: But the joke, it seems. Danish Prime Minister Mette Frederiksen called the idea absurd, and in response, the US president cancelled his visit to Denmark.
7: I thought that the Prime Minister's statement that it was absurd, it was an absurd idea, was nasty. I thought it was an inappropriate statement.
0: Some Greenlanders saw this diplomatic incident between the US and Denmark as convenient. We're in the island's south, in the village of Narsaq. It's the place Avarok Benson calls home. She's a student of archaeology and an environmental activist.
8: When we heard that Donald Trump was trying to buy Greenland in a few years ago, we thought it was so funny. And we were a bit like grateful, because then suddenly we have, like, we were on the world plan. Suddenly the rest of the world knew there were Inuits, people living here in Greenland. So it was a good thing, but when he made the statement the second time, it was not that funny anymore.
0: Shortly after his re-election, Trump reignited the conflict. He posted the following on December 22, 2024. "Ownership and control of Greenland is an absolute necessity." He then questioned Denmark's sovereignty over the island in a statement to the press.
3: People really don't even know if Denmark has any legal right to it. But if they do, they should give it up, because we need it for national security.
0: Donald Trump's undiplomatic approach may

0: to the US in 1917. You have had US efforts to purchase Greenland earlier from the 1860s onward. You have had a Danish reluctance on doing the deal, of course.
1: World War II changed everything.
2: German army rolled across the neutral borders of Little Denmark.
1: Much of northern and western Europe fell under German control, but not Greenland, which became a strategic hub.
3: The range of aircraft was not as great at the time, and we were not able to do air refueling when planes were in flight. So Greenland became a sort of stopping point for planes produced in the US, so they flew them to Greenland and then on from Greenland to the UK. So it became really important for the war effort.
0: A defense agreement was put in place in 1941, in which the US authorities were given permission to establish military bases in Greenland. And in that, it is stipulated that US can stay in Greenland if they deem a threat towards the United States.
1: The weather stations at these US military bases were to play a crucial role in planning military operations in Europe.
0: These weather reports from Greenland. It was actually part of the preparation for D-Day.
4: D-Day, early afternoon.
5: Greenland has become a crucial point in military planning.
2: So the Germans brought up their bombers.
1: After World War II, Denmark wanted to solidify its role as the sovereign power over Greenland. It rejected an overture by the Truman administration to purchase the island for $100 million in gold. But given the new international context, the US refused to withdraw from the region.
0: You had the start-up of the Cold War following Second World War and keen interest from the United States to be able to defend itself towards attacks from Soviet Union. And in that regard, Greenland plays a crucial part.
3: Because if you want to fire a nuclear missile from the US to Russia or vice versa, then the shortest route trajectory is over the Arctic and over Greenland.
1: Because of the growing tension between the two blocs, Denmark decided to join NATO in 1949. The United States played a key role in ensuring Greenland's military security. And its forces largely had free rein on the island, privileges the US exploited fully. Thule Air Base, now known as Pituffik, was located at the center of a network of radar stations. Its expansion into a massive US enclave forced officials to relocate residents. At the height of its expansion in the 1960s, the base was home to some 10,000 people, almost one-third of Greenland's population at the time. Today, the base houses about 150 to 200 US soldiers, but it remains a crucial part of the US anti-missile shield and satellite surveillance network. Few questioned US military sovereignty over its private domain. But when Donald Trump announced that he wanted to take over the territory, the whole world, and especially Greenland, reacted with outrage.
6: It was scary to see on the news. It was just not like a joke anymore. It became like a reality. First, when his son came to Nuuk.

0: After posing by the statue of Hans Egede, the founding father of the mission in Nuuk, Donald Trump Jr. invited some locals he met on the street to a fancy restaurant.
1: And he gave MAGA hats and invited some people.
0: MAGA influencer Charlie Kirk, who was murdered just a few months later, was there too, filming a propaganda video.
2: If you could say anything to Donald Trump, what would you tell him?
3: God bless you. You are so strong and we love you so much.
4: Yeah. I just want to say that it's a very special place. It needs security for itself, but it also needs security very much for the world.
5: You are right.
6: You guys like that, right?
0: President Trump later repeated these security concerns in front of the international press.
7: I'm talking about protecting the free world. You don't even need binoculars. You look outside, you have China ships all over the place. You have Russian ships all over the place. We're not letting that happen. We're not letting it happen.
0: Is Greenland under threat from the US's main adversaries? Julian Neschwart, an expert on the Arctic region, served as the president's national security advisor during his first term. To this day, the Trump administration seeks her advice.
8: Look, the bottom line is the Arctic is a very strategic location, and Greenland is certainly at that critical juncture when it comes to North America and Europe. And so there has to be increased security elements in place. Russia and China are moving forward and we are behind the curve, and we need to be able to step up.
0: The rush to the Arctic is primarily due to climate change. Geoscientist Paul Bierman of the University of Vermont has long been studying how the climate is affecting the Greenland ice sheet and its surroundings.
9: So we'll get some good stuff there.
10: Right. We have data on sea ice, and the data are not good. They show a dramatic decline in sea ice over the last several decades, and the forecasts are it's only going to get worse. Depending on who you believe, in the next several decades, we could see a summer with no sea ice, effectively no sea ice in the Arctic. Opening the Arctic to ship travel, to commerce, but also to warships and to potential hostility. So it is a strategic change not to have the Arctic Ocean frozen over where only icebreakers can move. Is that a good thing? Absolutely not. Because the Arctic is in many ways a regulator of Earth's climate. And once we've lost the sea ice that covers the Arctic, then every summer the sunlight that shines 24 hours on there is gonna heat the water and heat the Earth. And that's another one of those reinforcing feedback loops that's gonna make our planet yet warmer.
0: While scientists are concerned, others are excited about potential new opportunities.
11: If you can go by a container ship from Asia to Europe along the Arctic route instead of going the other way around through the Suez Canal, then you can get from Europe to Asia much quicker. And that means that you'll save money. And for that reason, that area has become important, especially for the Russians who hope that they can charge shipping going through their national waters.
8: Russia sees themselves as king of the Arctic. They believe that that is their domain. They have reopened Soviet-era military bases, increased submarines, ships throughout the region, oil and gas exploration. They have been extremely active and aggressive when it comes to militarizing the Arctic region. So I would say both space, air, and land, as well as undersea, has become very critical, not just with Russia, but even with China. They have their Polar Silk Road initiative to try to have this foothold when it comes to security, as well as economic security also.
0: In 2017, China officially integrated the far north into its global strategy for securing transportation infrastructure. Its expansionism, coming on top of Russian ambitions, is causing concern among US officials. But experts still believe tensions in and around Greenland are unlikely to escalate.
11: The US Navy has not intensified its patrolling around Greenland. And if you ask the US Navy, then they don't really see a need for it. They see a need for controlling Iceland so that they can control the straits between Greenland, Iceland and the UK for submarines and other stuff. So they reopened the base there with a clear military purpose. But they haven't done anything in Greenland, which essentially is because that there's no military threat there.
0: As a member of the opposition in Parliament and a spokesperson for the Danish Conservative Party, Rasmus Jarlo, who lives near Copenhagen, can speak more freely than the government.
5: I don't think we should overcomplicate things and look for very complicated reasons for why Trump wants Greenland. It doesn't have to do with developments in the Arctic or Russia or China, because these threats are imaginary and not real, and they are definitely under control of the current setup with Greenland being part of NATO. The reason is much more simple. He just wants more land. He wants to put his name on the map. He wants to put USA on the map of Greenland, and that's the reason for it, because there is no other logical explanation for it.
12: Speaker, the President of the United States.
0: In his quest for territory, the former real estate magnate has adjusted his strategy. During his 2025 State of the Union address, he spoke to Greenlanders directly.
13: And I also have a message tonight for the incredible people of Greenland. We strongly support your right to determine your own future. And if you choose, we welcome you into the United States of America. We need Greenland for national security.
0: At times friendly, at times demanding, then ambiguous and threatening, the president portrayed himself as a defender of people's rights to self-determination.
13: And I think we're going to get it. One way or the other, we're going to get it. We will keep you safe. We will make you rich, and together, we will take Greenland to heights like you have never thought possible before. It's a very small population, but very, very large piece of land and very, very important for military security. America is once again standing strong against the...
14: The magazine's broken.
15: Okay.
16: Where did they dive?
14: Right in front of us. Farther away. Right there.
0: Kuupik Kleist is a seal hunter. He also served as Prime Minister of Greenland from 2009 to 2013, which is one reason why his voice still carries weight among his fellow citizens.
15: The Americans are really unpopular, or the presidency at least. You cannot just buy a land or its people. That's against everything. And against Greenlanders, of course, in the midst of Greenlanders' fight for independence of Denmark.
0: Following Trump's speech, Greenlanders took to the streets. Nearly 1,000 people demonstrated in the capital Nuuk. Among them were the leaders of the major political parties.
17: Thank you all for coming today. Let's show them we're united. They can think what they like. Our country belongs to us no matter what they say.
0: Kuupik Kleist may no longer be in power, but he likes discussing international politics with his daughter, Mira.
14: Lars Løkke Rasmussen, the Danish foreign minister, met with Trump today. But apparently, they didn't discuss Greenland.
18: They always say that. Did we discuss it? I don't recall. I'd be surprised if they hadn't discussed it.
15: Yeah.
0: Now a consultant, Mira Kleist worked for Greenland's government for many years. She also served in the

0: UN Secretariat for Indigenous Peoples and Development.
1: I think a lot of Greenlandic people feel there's been a lot of disrespect of the people that live here and our ability to make our own decisions of how our country should be in the future. We want to be the agents of telling our own story, but also representing ourselves out in the world. And I think it's reasonable and it makes sense, but of course, it's not as easy as it seems, right?
0: Since 2009, Greenland has enjoyed greater autonomy in areas such as education, resource management, law enforcement, and the judiciary. But residents want more. The vast majority support full independence. Almost all political parties support the idea, but they disagree on how to realize it, or just how urgent the matter really is. In this context, Trump's words are stoking tensions and further deepening the divide. The Icefjord Center in Ilulissat. Its director, Carl Sandgren, supports the policies of the governing coalition, which advocates for gradual independence.
2: I would say Donald Trump has divided us in two places. We didn't need that at all. A lot of people were saying, let's say yes to Donald Trump and become part of the U.S. The other place was saying, it's not a good idea.
3: Welcome to America. Welcome to America.
4: Why would you buy us?
3: Why would you?
4: No. You could buy us.
3: Why would you do that?
4: Can you buy me?
3: Yeah, sir, I can put the hat on. Oh, what?
4: Hey!
3: Sir!
5: Have you ever tried?
0: Pele Broberg is the leader of the largest opposition party, Naleraq. As a staunch advocate of independence, he plays Denmark and the US off against each other.
6: When he said we will get it one way or the other, it's because all the political parties have said we want a defense agreement, collaboration agreement, trade agreement with the US. So that control they would get one way or the other. That's not a threat. That's stupidity from the European nations thinking that's a threat, because that's what we want. The difference between us and all the other parties in Greenland is that we don't talk about independence as something that is be used as a bargaining chip towards Denmark. It's actually something we want to achieve.
2: I don't think we are ready to be independent right now. It's too unrealistic. We need more educated people. We need more doctors, Greenlandic doctors. We need more Greenlandic scientists. We need more Greenlandic inventors. We are too dependent on one business, which is fishery.
0: Today, more than 4,000 residents of Greenland work in the fishing industry, just over 15% of the working age population. Shrimp, cod, halibut, and other seafood are exported worldwide, often via Denmark. Since 90% of exports are related to the fishing industry, and since the country is heavily dependent on imports, it's essential that it diversify and develop other sectors of the economy. It is precisely this challenge that a key figure in the Greenlandic government is tackling.
7: My name is Naja Nathanielsen. I'm a politician in Greenland. I've been in the parliament for 7 years. Then I went out and did something in the real world. Then I came back and became minister of this area that I also have now, which is mineral resources, energy, business, gender equality, and justice. 54% of our income into the national budget is from outside. It's primarily from the block grant from Denmark, and then some money also from the European Union. So

0: We do have a very difficult task ahead of us. We do need to make more money on our own in order to be self-sufficient. And I think that's a big part of our pride, that we are able to pay our own way. So the minerals, of course, plays a role in that.
1: Many believe that minerals are the reason behind Trump's keen interest. Greenland's subsoil is rich in gold, oil, gas, and all sorts of minerals that have become essential for economies worldwide. An estimated 43 of the 60 minerals U.S. authorities categorize as critical can be found on the island.
2: So I think Greenland is one of these mystical places where people project their own fantasies onto what it might or might not be. And thinking that this is an El Dorado, it's a place where we're going to get rich quick, we're going to find fossil fuels, we're going to find rare earth minerals, we're going to make a quick buck and leave. But in fact, it's far more complex than that. It's dark for much of the year in the northern part of the island. It's incredibly stormy. There's very little in the way of infrastructure that you expect for mining. There's no central power grid. There's no central network of roads. So most everything has to move by ship or move by plane, which is a very difficult way to extract minerals.
0: Right now, we have the climate crisis going on, and the green transition is very mineral demanding. So for that reason, many countries are looking for places where they can get the supply of minerals. And the pandemic also showed that we have been too reliant on China, for instance, to take care of everything within the supply chain, many of the phases.
3: China has tightened its export rules over rare earth minerals in a move that could significantly impact global supply chains for electric vehicles.
1: The mountains surrounding Narsaq are home to some of the world's largest deposits of rare earth elements, minerals that are essential for both green technology and the defense industry. Authorities granted Australian company Greenland Minerals, now called Energy Transition Minerals, an exploration license in the late 2000s. But its work has ground to a halt. Today, Nuka Christiansen, an employee of the company, is taking journalists from around the world to the deposits at Kuanersuit.

0: This iron.
1: This is Kuaner Suite. The entrance is just up there.
2: This is the entrance to a tunnel that was opened in the 1950s and sealed off decades ago. Officials have taken samples from two holes in the ground, storing them at the company's warehouse. Carl Barnabasen acts as a sort of curator here and greets visitors.
3: I'll show you the core samples. I'm going to play geologist. This is compartment number 8, at a depth of 42 meters.
2: There's lots of neodymium and praseodymium, as well as dysprosium and terbium here, two rare earth elements whose export China has restricted.
3: All samples have been studied. Half of them were sent to Australia. The other half is kept here.
2: In addition to rare earth elements, these deposits also contain uranium. What was initially hailed as the deal of the century sparked an outcry among locals. An anti-uranium group, formed out of fear of radioactive contamination, has been fighting the mining project for years.

0: The residents of Narsaq are divided on the issue, but Avarak Benson is not giving up.
1: The Australian came here and promised a lot of things, how it would benefit Narsaq and people of Narsaq. There would be a lot of jobs and stuff like that. So they romanticize the mining for us people. They're going to take the waste in a lake, and the lake is not that big. And during the winter and also in the summer, we have a lot strong wind. So the waste is going to end up in the ocean, and we have a lot of fishers here and farmers. They're like, you don't have to leave when the mine opens, but we will leave. A lot of sheep farmers are also leaving if it opens. That's the reason we are fighting for it.
0: Opposition to the opening of the mine became a big political issue and led to a law that completely banned uranium mining in Greenland. This meant that work at the Kuanersuit deposit could not continue. In response, Greenland Minerals, as the Australian company was still called at the time, sued the Greenlandic government, seeking more than $11 billion in damages. People's concerns were not just about uranium, but about geopolitics as well. Chinese company Shenghe Resources was a minority shareholder in Greenland Minerals, and Western countries were concerned about China's increasing presence in the Arctic. This interplay of geopolitics, natural resources, and the desire for independence is at the heart of the fourth season of the Danish TV series Borgen, Power and Glory. In it, the discovery of oil deposits in Greenland shakes the world order to its core.
2: Ved du, hvem jeg danser med på jeres vegne? 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
3: Vi har jo ikke de samme problemer med Kina, som I har.
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3: Vi er jo selvstyre!
0: An amateur actor steals the show.
2: Og ultimativt kan den lov laves op.
3: Hvis du så er gået ringe i, vi bare...
4: My name is Sven Hardenberg. I'm a serial entrepreneur, former permanent secretary at the Premier's office in the government of Greenland.
0: In the series, Hardenberg plays the Minister of Natural Resources. Then, in a real-life plot twist, he was hired by Energy Transition Minerals. His task was to defuse the political and financial conflict with the government.
4: I was approached 2 years ago by the company when the legal track was started to see if I could help them navigate this political landscape. And I said, I think I could contribute immensely because I have the background that I have. But hopefully we can mitigate this and move that forward because it's so valuable. That mine will produce huge value for our country for a century, over a century. Why should we say no?
5: We know that we have to live off our resources. We have a great fishing stock that we are trading off. We have tourism and our nature that we are selling. And then we have to sell and make a profit from our minerals, but not at any cost.
0: The government has approved another rare earth project with low uranium concentrations on the other uninhabited side of the fjord. After years of exploration, Australian-American company Critical Metals Corporation acquired a majority stake in the Tanbreeze deposit in 2025. Although mining has yet to start, the company's market value is rising steadily, due in part to the announcement of strategic partnerships with companies linked to the US defense sector.
6: It's been good to see Greenland moving forward to become more independent and sovereign, and hoping to have more investment opportunities. But right now, it's still very much in need of the infrastructure, such as roads, bridges, airports, being able to come in and out.
4: I think there's huge opportunities by far in Greenland. It is the new frontier by any means, because it has been underdeveloped for centuries. I think the issue here is for us as Greenlanders is who to partner up with. Who has the best financial markets for investments? Is it Europe or is it US? If you look at the sheer numbers and the stats, it's US by far.
0: In June 2025, a US carrier introduced direct flights between New York City and Nuuk. Twice a week, its planes bring tourists and investors to the island. Residents welcome the development, up to a point.
5: We want to be in control of this development, right? So we have a small workforce. If we were to develop everything in Greenland, we would be the minority. So we want to be at the steering wheel and decide how and when we develop different sectors. So we might be an Eldorado in terms of having resources, but we're going to decide how to use them.
0: Remembering painful past experiences, many here have a strong desire for self-determination.
7: I think a lot of Greenlandic people feel that they're not being heard, because a lot of people in Europe do not see them as have been violated in culturally or in other ways politically. The racism that also exists today, and the fact that we have a different perception of history, makes it difficult to move forward together today.
0: One painful memory from the colonial era has just recently resurfaced, that of forced contraception, which affected thousands of Greenlandic women. The campaign was carried out without public transparency or consent.
8: During the 60s, you had a realization that the number of births in Greenland was too high. So an approach from the Danish health care system in Greenland was to administer IUDs to Greenlandic females, girls from the age of 12 onwards. The number is quite large group. It's around 4,000 females in that period that was administered IUD. And you had a drastic decrease in the number of births in Greenland.
5: A lot of women were offered this spiral coil contraceptive. Many took it, I guess, with full knowledge and were quite happy, because at that time many women were also trying to family plan on their own. It was difficult, but a number of women were not informed about it, about the consequences, and some were not even aware it was done to them. And this is, of course, a very horrible act, and some were quite young, they were not sexually active, and it was really traumatic for them. Of course, this story, with all the other stories, need to be dealt with. We need to acknowledge it happened, we need to understand what happened, and we need to hear the Danish state apologize for what happened.
0: After 3 years of silence, the Danish Prime Minister finally issued an apology. It came ahead of a trip to Nuuk, where she was to meet some of those affected by the program.
9: Dear women, dear families, dear Greenland, there's just one thing to say. Please forgive us. Forgive us for the injustice that was committed against you because you were Greenlanders. Forgive us for what was taken from you and for the pain it caused. On behalf of Denmark, I ask for your forgiveness.
8: The positive side effects of the U.S. interest in Greenland, of course, is that you have a change in the dynamics between Greenland and Denmark, and you have a better chance of having a dialogue on these issues.
0: Ironically, thanks to Donald Trump, the concerns of Greenlanders are now receiving widespread attention. All the while, officials across Europe are getting more and more worried. It was against this tense backdrop that Emmanuel Macron arrived in Nuuk, where he was greeted by the prime ministers of both Greenland and Denmark.
9: What is Macron trying to prove with his visit?
10: He wants to show that Europe is opposed to the United States. He wants to show that members of NATO have no reason to threaten one another. That goes for the United States as well.
11: Is for us the occasion to convey a very clear message of French and European solidarity.
12: 30, 40 years ago, there was a big discussion in Denmark about our security policy, and we actually made the choice that we would align 100% with the United States. So Danish foreign policy in the past decades has been all about supporting the United States and being the most close ally that you can imagine. And now we're seeing the weakness of this strategy, because now our closest and most important ally is now trying to take our territory and is not really behaving like a friend anymore.
11: Everybody thinks in France, in the European Union, that Greenland is not to be sold, not to be taken.
13: I want just for you to know that it's clearly perceived by the Europeans as targeting a European land.
14: What is that? What are the European countries afraid of? Why is Macron suddenly in Greenland supporting Mitte, having the French flag on the airplane and the Danish flag, not the Greenlandic? What is that kind of signaling?
12: It's easy for us to see as well why France has an interest in this, because France has many, many overseas territories. And if you start allowing other powers to go to French Polynesia or French Guiana, some just to try to, we feel like we should take this country this week, then France is also going to be in a bad situation. So it's better for everyone in the entire world that we agree that if you are going to move international borders, it must happen peacefully, democratically, and without interference of other powers.
0: Perhaps this is the key geopolitical question in Greenland. Will the international order that has been in place since the end of World War II be overturned? The Arctic has been bracing for a conflict between Russia and China on the one side and the US and Europe on the other for a long time. But now, there are many signs pointing to a different balance of power.
15: President Putin recently mentioned Greenland and says, of course, yeah, you can have Greenland.
16: As for Greenland, this is an issue for two specific states. It has nothing to do with us.
15: Now, if I was Putin, I would have done that too, because the US already has Greenland. They have had it since World War II. And if he can get Trump to act like the Chinese leader and the Russian leader, then he's essentially creating a new world where the rules don't apply and the great powers can take the territory that they want. So from that perspective, I can fully understand why Putin thinks that, yes, of course, Trump should have Panama, Canada and Greenland, because that means that then Russia should have Ukraine and Georgia and Moldova and so on and so forth, and China could get Taiwan, and then the great powers will be happy. But the smaller powers and most European states would not be that happy.
0: In a show of military independence from the US, European nations have been stepping up their joint exercises with the Danish armed forces in the Arctic.
15: So from that perspective, we have now come to a conclusion unofficially in Denmark that we can no longer trust the Americans and that we need up to build our own capability in order to protect ourselves in the event that NATO collapses. And just as I'm speaking here, the Danish government has just announced that they are now buying a major ground-based air defense system. And 10 years ago, we would have bought the US Patriot system, just as we bought the American F-35 in order to show to the US that we were a good ally. Now we are buying French and Italian, and that's not a coincidence. Now the Danish government cannot say that we are doing this because we want to build up Europe in the eventuality that the US leaves, but that's what's going on.
17: Just some few years ago, everybody agreed that the Arctic should be demilitarized. Now, in a couple of months, everything is militarized. And we are getting used to it. And that's a shame.
0: On their national holiday, Greenlanders try to put aside the harsh realities of international politics to focus on their own aspirations.
7: So there's a lot of celebrations today, family gatherings, a lot of food, if it's possible outside. Traditionally, it was the day of the summer solstice because we don't have an Independence Day yet, as you know, so we decided to celebrate the country on this day, on the longest day of the year.
5: I think what is often lacking in the full picture is that Greenland, we have been moving towards independence for decades. For us, it's not a sprint, it's a marathon. We are on our way. And I realize there's a lot of interest on us, and I do understand the American interest. I'm not naive. I also acknowledge that we have interest for the rest of the world in terms of our minerals and so on. But I also, in the end, insist that if we want to build on the values within the Western Alliance, then also really small democracies should be allowed to have a voice and to raise that voice and use that voice and not just be a pawn in the big play.
0: This makes it all the more important to listen to the people of Greenland. They are on the front lines of a transformation that affects us all. Ilulissat, whose ice fjord is a UNESCO World Heritage Site, is at the epicenter of climate change.
18: I am 46 years old, and I have witnessed the climate change with my own eyes. It's like melting permafrost. We've seen it, we feel it, and we can feel it in our pocket as well. If you go around inside the town, you will see some sinking houses, literally. You can see them by their foundation, it's cracking.
19: So there's been a lot of focus on the value of Greenland for critical minerals, for fossil fuels, for natural resources, but the real value of Greenland is actually its ice. Because if that ice comes off the land, it's going to raise global sea level by up to 7 meters.
18: We are losing something that makes other countries sinking, like Maldives, for example. They're going to sink because our ice is melting.
19: And the losses, economic specialists predict, are going to run in the trillions, many trillions of American dollars from that sea level rise if we lose the ice. So if Greenland melts, something on the order of 500 million people will be displaced. That's a true global tragedy. And if we think there are migration issues right now, imagine if 500 million people have to pick up and move, what's going to happen to this world? So the real value of Greenland is its ice and keeping that ice frozen and on land and out of the ocean.
18: It's frightening to think about that.

0: 550-kilometer journey to experience one moment. Every year, Emilia travels to El Rocío in Spain, one of the most grueling pilgrimages in Europe. Weathering heat, dust, and crowds. Because it's not just an event for Emilia, it's family, identity, and hope.
1: Euromax. In 30 minutes.
2: It's terrible for me to think that my child is rejecting his own body.
1: My child is trans. What now?
3: I just can't imagine living as a woman.
2: At first, I wondered if this was really what she wanted.
4: If she had had to go through puberty, it would have been incredibly distressing to her.
1: In 75 minutes.

0: map, a crisis area, a conflict. But when did it start? What's it really about? And how does it impact us all? Let's take a closer look. Local conflicts that send global shockwaves. 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
1: What if it really is possible to reverse aging? 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
2: Ich bin eigentlich in einer ganz glücklichen Lage. Ich habe das gefunden, was ich immer machen wollte in meinem Leben.
3: Anja Niedringhaus ist die erste deutsche Fotografin, die einen Pulitzer bekommt.
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8: Anja Niedringhaus. Police officer Naqib Ullah. Guilty of murder.
4: Was mich beim Lesen der Akten verwundert hat, ist, dass das BKA das nicht weiter verfolgt hat.
9: Every single time we lose a photographer, our eyes on the world are closing a little bit more.

Some people don't care about me because they don't see my beauty. Some people don't care about me because they think I have nothing to give. But 2 billion people do. To them, I am everything. Their home, their food, their livelihood. But day by day, I disappear. And so does everything I give. 2 billion people care about me, need me. And now, I need you.

This is DW News, and these are our top stories. The United States and Iran say a potential agreement to end their war is closer than ever. Officials say the deal would include the reopening of the Strait of Hormuz, the lifting of sanctions on Iran, and the release of frozen Iranian assets. Iran's foreign minister says talks on Tehran's nuclear program would begin later. The leader of Venezuela's Tren de Aragua drug cartel has been killed in a joint U.S.-Venezuela military operation. U.S. forces carried out an airstrike killing Hector Rustenford Guerrero Flores, also known as Nino Guerrero, using Venezuelan-supplied intelligence. The gang was founded in a Venezuelan prison and is also active in Colombia, Peru, and Chile. Tech entrepreneur Elon Musk has become the world's first trillionaire after shares of his rocket company SpaceX soared on the first day of stock market trading. Investors are looking past the billions the company is losing and hope SpaceX's massive investment in satellites, orbital data centers, and artificial intelligence will pay off in the future.

0: about being first. We take the time to understand.
1: We explore all sides of the story.
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3: Good journalism, it digs where it hurts.
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1: And it brings clarity to complex issues.
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3: This is where we sit.
0: For stories that matter.
1: For the bigger picture.
3: For you.
6: Who will be our enemy in 10, 15, 20 years? Spoiler, it's going to be still Russia.
7: Definitely someone in Kremlin has intentions to poke NATO.
8: There is no one in the world who's as good at fighting drones, dealing with electronic warfare as the Ukrainians.
9: If Europeans were to ask Ukraine for help, what would that help actually look like? Is it a question of keeping Russian troops tied up on the battlefield in Ukraine, or is there more to it?
10: Instead of us talking about what Ukraine needs from Europe, perhaps we should start thinking what we in Europe need from Ukraine.
11: Riyadh, Abu Dhabi, Doha. Since Donald Trump launched his war on Iran, Volodymyr Zelensky has been touring the Gulf. But he's not been asking them for support. He's been offering Ukrainian help, drone deals. That dynamic has attracted attention close to home, where military planners are feeling anxious about Russia. Germany's top general has repeatedly warned that Moscow will be ready to attack NATO within 3 years.
9: As Europe prepares to defend itself without significant US backup, could the solutions to Europeans' problems have been staring them in the face all along? Are they in Kyiv?
6: There is a tendency now in the West to see Ukraine rather as a burden. It's this prism of Ukraine is just a recipient. It consumes the resources of the West rather than giving something back. And I think this is actually a very distorted logic.
11: Lesya Ogrysko is a defense expert and serves as director of the Sahaidechny Security Center in Kyiv.
6: There is no significant progress on the battlefield. It's not because Russia is weak, but it's about Ukraine's strength. And because Ukraine has mastered this next generation warfare. And I think it's really important for European countries to be a little bit more self-critical and understand that they would most probably not perform as well as the Ukrainians do if you're thinking strategically and more geopolitically in terms of what war are we preparing for the next 10, 15, and 20 years? Who will be our enemy in 10, 15, 20 years? Spoiler, it's going to be still Russia.
9: So that's the view from Kyiv, and you'd be forgiven for saying so far, so predictable, but it's something that's being echoed by important voices across NATO. Finland's president, who has one of Europe's best prepared armies and a 1,300-kilometer land border with Russia, had this to say.
10: There's not one military in Europe, or the United States, for that matter, that is capable to conduct modern warfare in the way in which Ukraine is doing now.
11: Those same worries about NATO's readiness are shared in nearby Latvia. Latvia's regular army has under 10,000 troops and has hundreds of kilometers of border with Russia and Belarus to defend. Add a significant Russian-speaking minority into the mix, which the Kremlin likes to claim needs its protection, and it's no wonder many in Latvia believe they could be next after Ukraine. This is General Kaspars Pudens. He's head of Latvia's armed forces. We spoke to the general at the Kyiv Security Forum. Pudens says that while Ukraine is grounding most of Russia's forces for now, buying the rest of Europe time, that won't last for long, because Russia is rearming fast.
7: If I would be sitting in the Kremlin, I would say my opportunity is now, within years 27, 28, 29, when we as a NATO are not fully ready. So still using this opportunity, because I think after 2030, it might close as a window of opportunity. Even Russia will grow stronger, but at the same time also Europe, NATO, European Union supporting NATO with a capability development will grow much more stronger, not only as armed forces, but I mean as a whole.
11: Pudens has no doubts about Putin's desire to move beyond Ukraine once he can.
7: Definitely someone in Kremlin has intentions to poke NATO or even to seize some ground and punish us in the Baltic states and in Latvia. We are on their list of grievances, of their list of punishment. They would not probably forgive us of going away from their sphere of influence, joining NATO in EU.
9: So if we accept Putin's hypothesis that Russia has the intention to at least, quote, poke NATO, and that from 2027, Russia will be in a position to open a second front several years before NATO is in a position to respond, what can Ukraine offer the rest of Europe apart from tying up as many Russian troops on its territory as possible?
2: It might seem obvious, but I think it's probably worth restating. No one serving in a NATO army right now has ever seen or participated in a war like this. Today's commanders got their experience in Afghanistan, in Iraq, and in the Balkan Wars of the 1990s. The last war of this scale and intensity in Europe was World War II.
9: All European armies can do to prepare for what might be coming is to study what's happening in Ukraine and change their training accordingly, and put themselves through war games and exercises. Often that's against frontline Ukrainian troops playing the opponents or red team. What's alarming is that the Europeans often lose. In war games organized by Germany's military and Die Welt newspaper, a team playing Russia cut the Baltic states off from Poland in a matter of days, using drones, mines and tanks backed up by nuclear threats. It ended with Washington agreeing to Moscow's demands, while German troops stationed in Lithuania to prevent exactly this scenario didn't even engage in battle. It doesn't look much better on the training grounds of NATO's eastern flank. The Wall Street Journal reported that Ukrainian drone operators seconded from the front lines resoundingly beat NATO troops during the Hedgehog 2025 exercises in Estonia. The Ukrainians were invited to test NATO troops' readiness for drone warfare. Turns out they weren't ready at all and were trying to fight as if drones couldn't see everything they were doing. The Wall Street Journal reports that one of the Ukrainian units of 10 drone operators destroyed 17 armored vehicles and launched a further 30 strikes in just half a day. One of the Estonians who took part told the Wall Street Journal that the Ukrainian-led team had been, quote, able to destroy two battalions in a day. As sobering as these results might be, Kasper Putin says that lessons are being learnt.
7: No one asked what's happened next, and as far as I know, already next day, same unit, didn't they make the same mistake and actually achieve their goals. We have constantly our soldiers coming here, going to front lines, meeting with combat leaders. But at the same time, Ukrainians coming down to us, looking at our plans, at our concepts, giving their advice, maybe critiques about what we did, so we can do it much better.

0: for 70% of frontline casualties. Ukraine's deep strike drones are hitting oil refineries over 1,500 kilometers deep inside Russia, and they're chasing Russia's shadow oil tanker fleet as far as the Mediterranean. Ukraine didn't innovate out of choice. It went big on drones because it ran out of other options. Its artillery was consistently outgunned, its navy was tiny, and its long-range missiles were long gone, either scrapped or handed over to Russia in exchange for gas in the early 2000s. Unlike Ukraine, most big European countries still have legacy systems, functioning navy and cruise missiles. And that's why so far they've been treating drones as an add-on rather than the main game. But there are two problems the rest of Europe shares with Ukraine: air defense and a lack of new recruits. And that might prove to be the decisive argument for European armies to learn from Ukraine's experience with drones and act on it. Every time a Russian Shahed drone overshoots Ukraine's borders and enters NATO airspace, whether on purpose or by mistake, the picture is pretty much the same. Multi-million euro F-16 jets, armed with interceptor missiles that can cost up to hundreds of thousands of euros each, track drones thought to cost just 20,000 euros to produce. Till now, the NATO countries bordering Ukraine have chosen not to shoot down Russian drones to avoid the accusation that they're parties to this war, and for fear of falling debris hitting people on the ground. But if they needed to, could European countries shoot these drones down reliably at a price that even makes sense? If Russia can launch hundreds of Shaheds at Ukraine in a day now, what kind of barrage will it be able to send in a few years' time? Reports of Gulf countries burning through years' worth of costly Patriot interceptors to shoot down Iran's cheap Shahed drones are focused minds in Europe. It's a problem President Zelensky has a ready-made solution for: drone deals. At its core, it's about these Ukrainian interceptor drones, taking out Russia's cheap Shaheds with even cheaper Ukrainian interceptor drones, rather than sending up fighter jets or wasting expensive ground-to-air missiles. It's a comparatively simple drone, supported by advanced software and AI to ensure it reaches its target. Countries that sign a drone deal with Ukraine won't just be able to buy these drones, they'll also be able to produce them at home using Ukrainian technology under license. And they'll get the software and insights into Ukraine's battlefield experience of using them.
1: We're talking about drone technology, you also have to understand that it's not just talking about mastering of how to fly the drone. It's about the whole ecosystem that is being built around the next generation warfare. It's the satellites, it's the platforms, it's the electronic warfare. We have a very capable defense industry that can be the answer to this challenge, but we have just met our glass ceiling in terms of financing, and this is why one of the most persistent requests from Ukraine to our European or Western partners is to support us financially in scaling Ukraine's defense industry.
0: Even with an increasingly unpopular draft, Ukraine is struggling to keep up with the number of soldiers Russia is sending to the battlefield. And that's where land drones come in. Ukraine has used them to carry supplies and evacuate wounded soldiers for several years. What's changed is that they're now, at least on occasion, being used to take land back. Ukraine's military released these images purporting to show land drones retaking a position in Kharkiv region without putting humans in harm's way. That's raised hopes across Ukraine that infantry losses could soon fall, and with them, the need to enlist ever more soldiers and put them in deadly situations.
2: This development has been quite impressive. I do believe that it will help to reduce the need for soldiers at specific points in the front line, and it will save lives. It will allow not send people when you don't have to.
0: Ulrike Franke researches the future of warfare at the European Council on Foreign Relations in Paris.
2: You do need people to service these systems, to maintain these systems. I definitely think the land drones are going to help reduce the risk to soldiers and the number of soldiers you may need for a certain operation.
0: Even so, that's a much simpler proposition than finding 21st century recruits for trench warfare. Ukraine has already found it much easier to recruit drone operators than infantry soldiers. Kaspar Pudent says boots on the ground will still be needed.
3: These technologies currently help to hold the line, not letting Russians further on. But I know that in the near future, these technologies will also help to regain territory, regain the ground for Ukrainians.
4: Do you think that is a potential scenario where you have basically land drones and drones in the air instead of infantry soldiers?

0: taking back territory.
1: Infantry will still remain as one who will come in, seize the ground, bring a flag if it's needed to seize the terrain, liberate the terrain. It will be the one, but it will be very much supported and augmented his capabilities, his reach out, his protection.
2: What's clear is that drones are only as effective as the commands they're given. The human operators are often overwhelmed by the flood of data they're receiving from all the sensors on the battlefield. If you spend any time with Ukrainian drone crews on the front lines, you'll witness operators losing drones because they can't effectively communicate directions with other humans, which is where AI comes in.
1: We need to transfer the mission command concept from people mindset, from human brains, into the brains of these autonomous systems.
0: And that's something that's realistic within the next couple of years? That's not tens of years away?
1: I think it's even, maybe even less than years.
2: And there we have it. The killer robots are nearly upon us. Not everyone, though, is convinced that AI will be used that way. Ulrike Franke is sceptical that legal autonomy is coming anytime soon. But not because the technology is infeasible or because of ethical concerns.
3: So right now we can see that the technology is basically there to have what most would call fully autonomous weapon systems. You can have the technology of having a system basically finding a target and destroying this target without any meaningful human control. So far this is used rarely, mainly because military commanders don't like to give up control if they don't have to. There is no interest in kind of machine autonomy just for the sake of it.
2: One thing most analysts would agree on is that AI is great at making sense of the huge flood of data coming in from the modern battlefield. There are now so many cameras on the ground and in the air that trying to make sense of it all is overwhelming for a human brain, even on the lowest operational level, let alone for commanders trying to get a sense of the bigger picture. Ukraine has Delta, a battlefield management platform that can be used on a mobile phone, a laptop, or in a command center. It combines video from drones and satellite imagery to create a real-time map of what's happening on the battlefield. It shows Ukrainian commanders what resources they have and uses AI to scour incoming images for Russian targets, even camouflaged ones that a human eye would often miss. It analyzes past Russian tactics to predict how Russian troops will respond, and then it helps direct Ukraine's drones or other weapons to their target. And if that wasn't enough, it ranks the Ukrainian units using it by their effectiveness, enabling feedback and adjustments in strategy. Most European countries are very far from having anything like it. Germany wants to create its own platform, but without involving controversial US AI companies such as Palantir that have long been active in Ukraine. But to build their own systems and train their own AI, countries like Germany will need vast amounts of battlefield data, which once again, only Ukraine has. During his most recent visit to Kyiv in May 2026, Germany's Defense Minister Boris Pistorius went out of his way to thank Ukraine for sharing that data and underlined its importance.
4: Die Daten, die die Ukraine jetzt im fünften Jahr auf dem Gefechtsfeld sammelt, durch Einsatz von Luftverteidigung, von Drohnen, sind Daten, die sonst niemand hat. Aber die Daten sind da und daraus nicht zu lernen, wäre fahrlässig mit Blick auf die Sicherheit des übrigen Europas.
2: And it's not just data about 21st century drone warfare, it's data on how Russia chooses to fight.
3: Speaking, there are two types of data that Ukraine has now. One is simply data about fighting. This kind of data hasn't been collected for, you know, like decades. And then the second type of data is specifically on kind of Russian fighting, Russian capabilities, Russian military capabilities, how systems operate, how they're being used, all this kind of stuff. This can then also be quite valuable, especially to Europeans, which, depending on this, how war ends, may be preparing a possible future attack by Russia. So having data on how do Russian troops operate and how do they move certain systems and all of that, that can be very, very, very useful for any kind of future military operation.
2: The European government's really willing to learn the lessons of the war in Ukraine. They've certainly boosted their defence spending significantly in many cases, but are they going to spend that money on the kinds of systems that Ukraine's pioneered? A group of leading economists and defence experts in Germany has warned that for all the praise of Ukrainian innovation, their government is ploughing vast sums of money into more of what they already have. They cite figures according to which Germany spent 99% of its first 100 billion euro special defence fund on legacy systems, on backfilling equipment that in some cases had

0: been in use for decades. Not only that, but they also criticize the concentration of defense contracts in the hands of a few big players. The figures they cite suggest that 70% of European defense spending goes to the 10 biggest players. By comparison, in the US, that figure is under 30%. Which brings us to German arms giant Rheinmetall, or rather, its CEO, Armin Papaga. Papaga provoked outrage in Ukraine, and he told Atlantic magazine he thought Ukraine's drone sector was the work of, quote, housewives, using 3D printers in their kitchens. This is how to play with Legos, he said, before questioning, what is the innovation of Ukraine?
1: It sounded very dismissive of what the Ukrainians are doing. I think maybe to some extent this even came out of a certain fear that Rheinmetall has towards these kind of new startups that are doing things differently, that are doing kind of agile and easy things. I mean, some of these drones are indeed kind of easy to build together, but that's not a weakness. That's a strength. That's what you want. But of course, there's less money in this. And so I think the big players, even Rheinmetall, which of course is gaining massively in recent months, are slightly worried that the defense market is changing and are maybe therefore pushing back a little bit on that.
0: The response from Ukraine's miltech scene was near unanimous. They said Papaga and other policymakers in Europe simply didn't understand.
2: Over the past couple of decades, the Europeans or the West have been rather building their military doctrines and their thinking and betting on very expensive, very exquisite platforms that would bring them technological edge.
0: In this new world of military startups, drones are measured on what they can do on the battlefield, not the novelty of their design. Systems being simple and easy to put together, like Lego, is an advantage, not a problem.
2: Mass indeed matters again. I think the Russia's aggression against Ukraine has demonstrated that mass production and having something in huge quantities is still a very important part of warfare. You still need the rounds, the military shells, the artillery shells, sorry. You still need millions of drones. You still need millions of interceptors. You still need to have a defense industry that is able to scale the production and spare parts. And most importantly, we are not talking about boutique armies anymore. Everything that we are seeing now in the Gulf and how those very very cheap drones are being intercepted by extremely expensive Patriot missiles, etc.
0: That can create a massive imbalance in how much a war costs the sides to pursue and how long a government can continue to fight. What matters isn't complexity or unique technologies, but the ability to update and adjust systems to suit a changing reality on the battlefield. Prime example was the cat and mouse game playing out on the battlefield between drone pilots and electronic warfare units. As jamming technology spread, drone pilots had to keep changing antennas and frequencies to keep operating. Eventually, many switched to fiber optic cable drones that can't be jammed.
2: Many in the West still don't understand how important adaptability and the speed of innovation cycles, the feedback loop that happens from the front line back to the lab and then back to the front line in just a couple of weeks, and not talking about years, how it's usually done in Europe. When we're talking about innovative defense procurement techniques where you allow brigades to procure directly from a producer, not going via centralized, more rigid procedures.
0: Military units buying directly from weapons manufacturers would be unthinkable in most of Europe. Critics of Germany's military procurement office say it's simply too slow and prioritizes legal compliance over making sure Germany's armed forces have what they need when they need it. Across much of Europe, governments operate independently rather than pooling resources and ordering together at scale.
1: But then you also need to realize that Europe, apart from Ukraine, is still a continent at peace, at least in our kind of perception. There's hybrid warfare, but there's no kind of military warfare. And that means that, you know, just processes, especially bureaucratic processes, procurement processes, are still, you know, following a certain peacetime logic, even though there is urgency.
0: General Kaspers Puden says that where previously military technology drove innovation that then later trickled down to civilian industries, now it's the other way around. Commercial technology, with its shorter development cycles, is pushing military development. The military planners need to learn from the commercial side and to take risks and be willing to fail sometimes, says Pudums.

0: sometimes we might make mistakes by procuring probably not fully tested, but mainly quickly implemented new system to be ready to accept this risk.
1: Ukrainians haven't had the time or the resources to go after the perfect equipment or technology that Kaspar Pudens warns Europe is still too often pursuing. Short on alternatives, Ukraine's military has been willing to try things out and willing to fail on occasion. It's decentralized to a degree, allowing individual units to go their own way and source what they think they need. In the process, they've shown the rest of Europe and the world a number of things. Most fundamentally, what 21st century all-out war can look like. And how a society in which anyone's home could be hit by drones on any night, no matter how far they live from the front lines, can keep going for years. Ukraine has led the way in developing cheap drones that can be easily adapted to meet changing demands and produced at volume. It's shown the rest of Europe the age of boutique armies, as Lesia Ogrizko puts it, with small stocks of eye-wateringly expensive kit, is over. And short on new recruits, Ukraine is figuring out how to put drones instead of people in harm's way on the battlefield. Ukraine has harnessed AI to make the most of the flood of information gathered on a battlefield where sensors are everywhere. In the process, it's accumulated a data set no one else has. Ukraine knows and can show the rest of Europe how Russia fights, and it can use that data to train the rest of Europe's AI models. All that knowledge and experience has come at a terrible price. Hundreds of thousands of Ukrainian soldiers have been killed or wounded, millions of civilians have fled abroad, and a fifth of the country's territory remains under Russian occupation. To bolster its battered economy, Ukraine has opened up weapons exports, even as it continues to fight Russia. And Europeans, as well as others with drone deals, can now buy Ukrainian expertise. But more than any one piece of technology, what Ukraine shows is that it's fitting it all together that counts, and being able and willing to constantly adapt and adjust. Ukrainian troops have exposed Europe's blind spots in exercises and provided advice on how to fix them. Speaking in Kyiv in May 2026, Germany's Defense Minister Boris Pistorius said that rather than just buy existing Ukrainian solutions, Germany would fund joint ventures between German and Ukrainian military startups. Germany would be joining Ukraine's Brave initiative. The big question is, will Pistorius, Germany and the rest of Europe be brave enough to challenge the vested interests back home and actually learn from the lessons Ukraine can offer?
2: A 550-kilometer journey to experience one moment. Every year, Emilia travels to El Rocío in Spain, one of the most grueling pilgrimages in Europe. Weathering heat, dust, and crowds. Because it's not just an event for Emilia, it's family, identity, and hope.
3: Euromax. Next.
4: It's terrible for me to think that my child is rejecting his own body.
5: My child is trans. What now?
6: I just can't imagine living as a woman.
7: At first, I wondered if this was really what she wanted.
8: If she had had to go through puberty, it would have been incredibly distressing to her.
9: In 45 minutes,

0: so best.
1: Nila was born out of wedlock in Iran. Officially, that doesn't happen. This film, recorded in secret, is about a mother's love and a misogynistic system.
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3: Dokhtar mal maye, nega kon dokhtar mal baba she.
4: Man ye bar chiz kardam, ye khab ke bache kumtam, kab dam ye magaze aghay Arash budim bad.
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1: I'm ready.
0: Subscribe now to DW Documentary. Young and Faithful in Spain. We follow pilgrims at one of the country's largest religious festivals. Is this your dream job? We meet two travel bloggers on the Portuguese island of Madeira. And how does identity shape interior design? We visit African designer Kemide Lawson at home in London. All this and more coming up on Euromax.

0: Every year, around a million pilgrims brave the sweltering Andalusian sun to reach the small village of El Rocío, where a devotion to the Virgin Mary takes center stage. The event is one of Spain's most powerful displays of Christian faith.
1: This is the festival of El Rocío, where people thrust themselves and sometimes their children towards the Virgin Mary. It's one of Spain's biggest Catholic pilgrimages. Every year, around a million people come here by foot, on horseback, and by car.
0: Hello, good afternoon. I'm Emilia. I'm 25 years old, and I believe in God, and I'm Christian because since I was a little girl, my family instilled it in me. We're a Christian family.
1: Over 2 days, we'll follow how this intense and emotional festival unfolds, who comes here, and what drives their devotion. 50 days after Easter, the quiet village of El Rocío, around 80 kilometers southwest of Seville, transforms into a vast gathering of believers. Pilgrims arrive from across Spain, many traveling for days in organized fraternities known as hermandades. Among them is Emilia Blanca Ortega. She's traveled more than 550 kilometers from the north of Spain to be here, retracing a path she's followed since childhood and a tradition first started by her grandparents, now passed down through generations.
0: To be honest, I'm here mainly because of my grandparents. They've been coming to this pilgrimage since they were very young, and they've passed that tradition on to me. So I'm here because of them.
1: Many of the pilgrims are dressed in traditional Andalusian attire, including vibrant flamenco dresses, and they share a purpose: to honor the Virgin Mary during Pentecost, marking the moment the Holy Spirit appeared to the followers of Jesus. For Emilia, this pilgrimage is more than a journey. It's part of who she is. But why is her faith so important to her?
0: For me, believing in God has helped me when I've been going through sad moments in my life. I often ask the Virgin of El Rocío to help me, and I have a deep devotion to her. It's a feeling that can't really be explained.
1: By profession, Emilia is a nurse currently training to become a midwife, a role devoted to bringing life into the world. She says her faith is just as central to her work as it is to her life, giving her strength when she needs it most. Spain is historically very Catholic, but nowadays it's not strongly religious in practice. Statistics in Spain show that among 18 to 24-year-olds, only about 33% identify as religious. But for Emilia, those numbers don't play a significant role in her life.
0: From my point of view, young people are not losing their faith. I believe what they want to do is to return to what their ancestors used to do, so they don't lose their traditions, and so they can pass them on in the future to their children and to the rest of the world.
1: The Romería de El Rocío is a highly emotional event. Legend has it that a hunter found a statue of the Virgin Mary deep in the marshes of this area, near a tree or a bush. When he tried to take it back to his village, the statue mysteriously returned to the place where it was found. People believed this was a

0: sign that the Virgin Mary wanted to remain there. So a sanctuary was built on that spot. On the second day of the event, the Virgin Mary is brought out of the sanctuary and paraded around the town of El Rocío. It's a scene of chaotic devotion, with pilgrims trying to get as close to her as possible, even lifting their children onto the float. And how did Emilia experience the Virgin Mary?
1: I feel very fortunate because they placed the Virgin right next to our house, directly in front of my grandparents' place. It's been very special because they were the ones who taught me all of this, and it's a privilege to have both of them here and for the Virgin to come close to them.
0: In El Rocío, faith doesn't feel like it's fading. It feels alive. The pilgrims here carry their beliefs with intensity, and for many, like Emilia, that faith is deeply personal.
1: I'm very happy and already looking forward to next year so I can come and see her again.
0: And then, as suddenly as it began, it's over. The Virgin Mary is carried back into the sanctuary. And this is where the pilgrimage comes to an end. For many, it marks the culmination of weeks of preparation. But the devotion itself doesn't stop here. It continues until the pilgrims return again next year.
1: Travel to some of the most beautiful places in the world and get paid for it? That's a dream that Hannah and Nick from the Netherlands have turned into their reality. But is it really as great as many people think?
2: Hey, we're Hannah and Nick.
3: And this is our job.
2: And we could say that in every part of the world.
4: We'll spend a day with Hannah and Nick, see what they get up to on their travels, learn about the worst part of the job, and of course, find out how they make a living from it. We catch up with them on the Portuguese island of Madeira. Today they plan to explore a certain lane in the small town of São Vicente.
3: We just like the framing there, and we know that this is going to work well for some social media posts.
4: The two set out with a camera, a smartphone, and a tripod. They usually research the location beforehand and have a good idea of where the sun will be. Their previous jobs have given them a trained eye. Hannah was a graphic designer, and Nick was a web developer.
5: Yeah, so you might want a little bit more mountain.
4: They also know the ins and outs of posing for the camera. They know how important photos are in keeping their fans engaged on their blog and social media accounts. It all started in 2016 with a GoPro camera they bought at auction for 11 euros.
3: We had one photo in the Philippines that had this super blue
2: lagoon,
3: heart-shaped lagoon. And GoPro commented on that photo. So we went from zero to 7,000 in followers in one night.
2: Yeah.
4: They started a blog and began investing more and more time in it. In 2017, they quit their day jobs and became full-time travel bloggers. Now they have a blog featuring travel tips for around 60 countries and more than 400,000 followers on Instagram. What do you need to succeed at it?
3: Dedication and love for the...
2: For travel.
3: For travel. Right? Yeah. I guess those two.
2: Yeah, because there is no necessarily a skill, because nowadays you can also do everything with your phone.
4: Hannah and Nick usually have a drone with them, though. Today, they will use it to capture the island's beauty. Of course, they want to inspire others to travel. But how honest and unbiased can they really be?
2: On our Instagram stories, that's where we really show the behind the scenes, our opinions, writing in the guides. We're also honest about things there. Also, if something is really popular but we don't think it's worth it, we would mention that as well.
4: The afternoon is spent indoors. The two Dutch travelers edit the photos they took that morning, write Instagram posts, and do research for future trips. They also have a meeting scheduled with a staff member. Hannah and Nick now employ 6 people. This raises the question, how do they generate income?
2: Well, we make money through mainly through the blog. When someone is scrolling through an article, there are affiliate links inside where, and that means that if someone books an accommodation or a tour, we would earn a small percentage of that without them paying more. And then another big part is collaborations with companies or tourism boards on social media.
4: They work around 50 hours per week, in the evenings and on the weekends too. They want to end their day at a lookout point. They have learned the hard way how important it is to switch off and take a break. After years of constant travel, Nick suffered from burnout in 2019 because he had taken on too much at once. What are the other downsides to their job?
3: Sometimes it's difficult with like having friends and family, obviously. Like everyone is a little bit like everywhere.
2: Like in the first few years, it was also a difficult thing between the two of us as a couple, that it was always talking about the business and it was never really any private life yet left.
3: Yeah.
2: But in the last few years that we managed, also because we have a team now behind us. We couldn't wish for a better job to have, because every job has its pros and cons, and I feel like our job has a lot more pros than it has cons.
4: So, what do you think? Would being a travel blogger be your dream job?
1: How do you design a home that reflects your cultural roots? That's exactly the question Kemide Lawson set out to answer, and she's found some creative solutions. We went to visit her in London.
6: A typical English cottage near London. From the outside, at least.
7: Hello, my name's Kemide Lawson. This is my home, Cottage Noir, and I'd love to show you inside. So here we are in the main entrance, the threshold of Cottage Noir, my black home, and I'll show you a few objects. Every object here is really considered. I like to think of it as everything is a little connection to my ancestors. And I think the best place to start is this head, which is a lobby head. It comes from the kind of Burkina Faso, Ghana region, and it really is a spiritual protection, I like to think. You can see from the wallpaper here that there's little cottages, actually, grand cottages, actually, and these are called Haitian gingerbread houses, and they're incredible homes that were built in the late 1800s, early 1900s in Haiti. Not a country we think of today, sadly, with aristocracy and grandeur, but they certainly were.
6: Kemide Lawson has ancestry in West Africa and the Caribbean. She grew up splitting her time between Nigeria and the UK.
7: When I come out of my home, I don't see things that represent me necessarily. I don't see things that look like me or represent my culture where I'm from. So I really wanted to be the home to be the antidote to all that. You're warmly welcome to come into the Cottage Noir living room, which is a mix of a traditional 1750s English country cottage and all my African and Caribbean influences. Wrapped around the living room is a wallpaper made of grass. I feel the central piece in this home is this, which is an Asafo flag, which comes from a coastal region in Ghana.
6: Kemide's upcoming book, House Proud, spotlights black interiors across the world.
7: If I looked at bookstores, if I bought interior books, if I looked online, I just didn't see many representations of modern black life that I wanted to live, and I didn't understand why.
6: It was time for a change. In her book, she explores Africa and the diaspora, showcasing exceptional interior design shaped by black culture.
7: They all have in common what I call ancestral intelligence. They all have some kind of relationship with nature. They all have the spiritual element. They all have this kind of joy and rhythm. So the joy and rhythm we think of in terms of dancing or music, but you can have it in design and the way you use symbol, the way you use pattern, the way you use color. And finally, they all have a relationship with the community, with the outdoors. So I'd love to show you this wallpaper that's at the heart of the home, and it's all the way from Haiti. It's by a designer called Yela Valerie, and what it does is it represents five black women through time. Each one of them tells a real story of a particular moment where black women have really achieved greatness, really. It's right in the center. When my little girls come out of their bedrooms, it's the first thing they see in the morning, and I love that kind of empowering message for them. This is my youngest daughter's bedroom. We made this bedroom so it's really a real warm sanctuary for her. It's a wallpaper which really is evocative of a Nigerian textile called adire, tie-dye. And I was really overjoyed to find a wallpaper that really represented my culture so much and the colour she wanted, the grey, so we have to listen to the children as well.
6: Cottage Noir is a home that proudly reflects its family's roots.
7: I hope you enjoyed your visit to Cottage Noir. Goodbye, or as we say in Yoruba language, Odabo.
1: We're now off to the Harz mountain region in the heart of Germany that was once known as a green paradise. But the forests here are under threat. We'll find out why and see why the region is nevertheless worth a visit.
8: Welcome to the Harz, one of Germany's favorite getaway spots, known for half-timbered towns, palaces, castles, and plenty of myths. And of course, stunning nature and rich forests.
9: Actually, but look at this.
8: Man, that's rough.
9: In recent years, the forests here have suffered greatly, with many trees dying due to climate change, drought, and pests, such as bark beetles.
8: But tourists still flock to the Harz. I will show you what you can see here, plus some really smart ideas to save the forest.
9: We start our journey in the town of Wernigerode. It's known for its castle on the mountain, its historic town hall, and the old town with its many colorful half-timbered houses. Wernigerode is also called the colorful town in the Harz. The forest dieback hasn't seemed to dissuade tourists from visiting. The historic steam locomotives are a tourist attraction in the Harz Mountains. You shouldn't miss them.
8: This is the narrow gauge railway. It goes up to the highest peak here in the Harz, the Brocken, right in the national park. Let's go.
9: The trip up to the summit of the Brocken takes just under 2 hours. The Harz Mountains are a hiker's paradise, known for their dense, dark, almost fairy tale-like spruce forests. The train has now covered a considerable distance. At first, it passed through lush green forests. But the higher we climb, the more eerie it becomes.
8: We're basically passing through a dead landscape. Sometimes it looks like in an apocalyptic movie.
9: The dead forest is also called the silver forest. There are a few green trees here and there, but the extent of the forest dieback is truly frightening. The summit is coming into view. We'll be there soon. I'm meeting Roland Pietsch, director of the Harz National Park.
10: To me, large parts of this forest seem dead, lifeless. I found that frightening when I came up here. What are the causes? It's mainly the spruce trees that humans have been planting here for centuries that have died. However, they don't belong here. Spruce is a tree species that needs a lot of water and has very shallow roots. During droughts and prolonged heat waves like those we've seen in recent years, spruce trees don't get enough water. They dry out or become easy prey for pests like bark beetles.
9: Roland tells me millions of spruce trees have died, about 80% of all trees in the national park, a disaster. But there is hope. A new natural mixed forest is growing among the dead wood. Humans are intervening as little as possible. After all, that's the purpose of a national park, to let nature do its thing.
8: Inwieweit glauben Sie
10: To what extent do you believe the forest can

0: and completely recover?
1: I think 100%.
0: We're already seeing it happen. Of course, we have the climate crisis and these dry, hot summers. But it's not as if our native tree species have no mechanisms to counteract this. The composition of tree species will change, as will their growth rate. And in the long term, the density of the forests might also change. But the vast majority of tree species that are here naturally will find a way to grow and thrive.
2: We'll continue down in the valley. I have an appointment with a ranger from the national park.
3: Lukas Stege, Tag.
4: Robbie Meisner, hallo, freut mich.
2: Robbie has been working with the national park team for more than 30 years. It is still too early to say whether and when a large dense forest will grow around the Brocken again, but there are already many new tree species.
0: Of course, we also have areas where we plant trees, especially beech trees, because they belong here. But nature itself does it best. It decides through trial and error what grows and what doesn't.
4: Durch Versuch und Irrtum entscheidet, was wächst und was nicht wächst.
2: Our last stop is the Ilse Valley, where centuries-old beech trees still stand. This is what the forests in the Harz Mountains looked like before they fell victim to the mining industry. Maybe one day they will look like this again.
5: The Harz is worth a trip, not despite. But because of the changes, you can see here right up close.
2: The forest in the Harz Mountains appears to be recovering. However, what happens in the coming decades will also depend on how severe the effects of climate change will be.
6: Beer gardens are a typical part of the image many people have of Germany. But what makes a beer garden a true beer garden? And what should you know before you visit? We've got some essential tips.
7: Are you looking for a place to kick back and enjoy life the German way? How about a tall, cold beer in the shade of chestnut trees, together with locals and people from all over the world? You can even bring your own food, or order some from the menu. Introducing the Bavarian Beer Garden.
8: I'm Silja Steinberg. I run the Hofbräu Keller, and we've had the pleasure of doing so since 1995. Today I'll show you how a beer garden works.
7: The Hofbräu Keller Beer Garden is in the heart of Bavaria's capital, Munich. It's over 100 years old. Typical are the wooden benches and tables under huge chestnut trees, the standard beer garden tree. In good weather, up to 2,500 people gather here. What are they looking for?
9: It's just the feeling you get. A feeling of life in Munich.
10: A nice atmosphere. And German beer is the best beer.
8: Exactly.
7: Don't be surprised if the beer gardens generally serve beer from only one brewery, albeit different types. 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
8: Pale ale is a great drink. It has everything you could wish for. And some patrons love a shandy. That's half lemon soda and half beer. Or a sour shandy. That's become trendy the past few years. It's mineral water with beer.
7: You can choose between a quarter liter, half liter, and the classic Bavarian Maß, a full liter. 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And how many of those can they put away?
10: I don't think it matters if you like beer, because you're probably going to get two halves anyway, so you might as well get a mass.
9: That was the second one, and I'll probably have a third.
11: Not many. Two, three, maybe four. It depends how good the company is.
7: Whether it's one or more liters, it's definitely a good idea to eat something. For instance, sausage salad, Obatsta, a mix of camembert, cream cheese and butter, or...
8: The classic is the grilled chicken. 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
7: In the self-service area, you're even allowed to bring your own food. That sets the Bavarian beer gardens apart. So what do people most often bring?
8: You bring Radi, those big white radishes. Or small red radishes. We brought them along. And then we've got a Regensburger, this sausage. It's also a very typical beer garden food. Obligatory is, of course, a pretzel to go with it.
7: Ursula Seebuck-Forster is the president of a society

0: society dedicated to preserving beer gardens. She says they're indispensable to life in Munich.
1: It's actually about the social aspect, and you can bring your own food, and it doesn't cost nearly as much as going to some restaurant with the whole family. In a big city like Munich, you can hardly afford that anymore.
0: But nobody can stay in a beer garden forever, even if they'd like to.
1: We stay open till 11 p.m. By then, the beer garden is usually empty, so that means we call for the last round at a quarter after 10, so people will have enough time to finish their drinks.
0: Incidentally, in the mid-1990s, a Bavarian court decreed that beer gardens had to close by 9:30 p.m., but the Bavarians protested so loud and long that the ruling was taken back. What do you think about Bavaria's beer garden culture? Have you been to one? Would you like to? Prosit.
2: And with that, we come to the end of the show. Be sure to click and subscribe to our social media channels for more from the world of culture and entertainment in Europe. Until next time, it's bye for now and auf Wiedersehen.

0: It's terrible for me to think that my child is rejecting his own body.
1: My child is trans. What now?
2: I just can't imagine living as a woman.
0: At first, I wondered if this was really what she wanted.
3: If she had had to go through puberty, it would have been incredibly distressing to her.
1: In 15 minutes. Cape Town, South Africa. It's a magnet for influencers from around the world. But for the locals, it's a daily battle. For dignity.
4: Not only did they cut the budget for housing, they cut the budget for education.
1: And security. Out and about in a divided city. The 77% in 90 minutes.

0: Maps help us understand the world. We just need to know how to read them. Crises, conflicts, and their histories. Mapped Out brings maps to life and helps you make sense of our world. Mapped Out. A hospital in the shadow of war. Joseph Yacoub, the only surgeon in the area, works here. The region suffers from extreme poverty and decades of civil war.
1: The situation was terrible. People were desperate for food. We've only survived by the grace of God.
2: They come empty-handed. They have no food. They have no shelter. Most come here from regions that are very far away. People who fled from cities where battles are raging.
0: Dr. Yacoub and his team are the last resort for many.
3: Oh my God, it's too small.
4: A lot

0: Most of us have lost children due to neglected health, disease, and malnutrition. We want a future in which we don't lose any children.
1: Sudan, a hospital in the shadow of war. Watch now on YouTube.
2: This is DW News, and these are our top stories. The United States and Iran say a potential agreement to end their war is closer than ever. Officials say the deal would include the reopening of the Strait of Hormuz, the lifting of sanctions on Iran, and the release of frozen Iranian assets. Iran's foreign minister says talks on Tehran's nuclear program would begin later. The leader of Venezuela's Tren de Aragua drug cartel has been killed in a joint U.S.-Venezuela military operation. U.S. forces carried out an airstrike killing Hector Rustenford Guerrero Flores, also known as Nino Guerrero, using Venezuelan-supplied intelligence. The gang was founded in a Venezuelan prison and is also active in Colombia, Peru, and Chile. Tech entrepreneur Elon Musk has become the world's first trillionaire after shares of his rocket company SpaceX soared on the first day of stock market trading. Investors are looking past the billions the company is losing and hope SpaceX's massive investment in satellites, orbital data centers, and artificial intelligence will pay off in the future.
3: Equestrian vaulting is Paulina's passion.
4: Are you crazy? Cool! Applause, applause! Wow!
5: Paulina is the most talented vaulter I've come across.
3: Paulina came to Germany due to the war in her home country, Ukraine. Her mother has since returned. But Paulina stayed to keep learning under coach Connie.
6: I would love to try jump 360. And it's like the most difficult trick.
3: Can Paulina master the ultimate vaulting skill?
7: Shoot.
8: Ready.
9: Always ready.
10: Oh, what a beautiful day for training outside.
8: Yeah, I think tracky will be super nice today.
10: Yes,
8: like,
10: let's
8: always.
10: Go.
3: After the trauma of fleeing her home, Paulina ended up at this riding center in Bavaria, where she met Connie, her partner Malte, and their dachshund Franzi. The center has 9 horses for equestrian vaulting, horseback acrobatics. Paulina developed a special bond with a 15-year-old called Tracky. She wants to become a world champion in the sport, with this horse and only this horse.
5: When I met her, she said she wanted to become world champion. Lots of people want that, but hardly anyone has the potential. Paulina has everything she needs to achieve that.
3: That means training every day. Paulina only started vaulting 4 years ago. Now she's attempting a world first. A 360-degree spin in one jump.
10: Okay, let's try it again. Good, and shoulder.
8: Whoa,
10: yeah?
8: Whoa.
10: Yeah, very good balance, like that. Very good.
8: Oh, cool.
10: You see,
8: yeah.
10: This landing was really good because your shoulders went straight forward. I've never seen a woman doing a 360 on the horse.
3: She doesn't manage it today. The landing is especially difficult.
8: Oh, my legs. Yeah, I think it was not bad. Like, I could do it better because it's just in my head that I can't land, but I can land.
3: The riding center is a dream location for Paulina. But she misses home nevertheless and still chats with her friends there often.
11: When I came to Germany, I was very lonely. Even when my mother was here,
7: I didn't have friends or anyone, really.
8: Ну, нікого.
3: Every day, Polina calls her mother in Poltava.
7: Mom, hi.
5: Hi.
8: А ти як?
7: How are you?
5: We haven't had electricity for 4 days. Only for a few hours, and then it's gone for the whole day. So the fridge isn't working at all, and there's no water.
7: Not even water.
5: Your grandma's okay. She's going to work, although the windows have all been shattered.
7: What a nightmare.
3: Polina's hometown, Poltava, is far from the front lines, but still suffers deadly rocket attacks.
8: I feel myself when I talk with my friends from Ukraine that I'm also in Ukraine, and I also feel all this pain and all these explosions, so even abroad.
3: Training takes her mind off the war, allowing her to focus on vaulting and her goal. The simulator is smoother to ride than the galloping trackie, but vaulting is never easy. Connie is always on hand to offer encouragement.
8: Self-confidence. Sometimes I just need to say, like, to myself that, Polina, you really can do it. Nothing, like, it's not something impossible.
3: Finally, she does it for the first time on the simulator.
11: One, two, down, up. Ah, you see?
8: Yeah.
11: It's just a question of mindset.
8: Traku, Diamantino.
3: Trekkie the Trakena is Polina's favorite.
8: Some love that I miss from my parents or, I don't know, from my relatives, I can have from the horses. I didn't think about it.
3: But the relationship involves a lot of hard work, too. Every day before she heads off to study in Munich, Polina has to muck out Trekkie's stall.
8: I need to go at 8 for train, so that's why I wake up at like 5:36. Then I'm really used to clean like each morning, and it's not a big effort. It's different connection with the horses. It's not like in training. It's something completely different. You feel the horses. You know how they act. You really see how they try to tell you something.
3: Now Polina can prepare for school. Then it's off to the station for a 100-kilometer train journey to Munich. Polina uses the time to brush up on her German. She'll never be able to live off equestrian vaulting. So she's enrolled in a course at the Kharkiv National University's Munich office. It's a project set up for Ukrainian refugees. Today's class is about English business language, which leads to a discussion comparing business and sports.
12: More success in a final sport. Is sport as competitive as the business?
8: The person win who really trying to be the best, trying to always keep going and to not stop. And in business is the same thing. If you want to have a lot of money, if you want to have big company, then of course each time you need to work more and more.
3: And there's a little taste of home for Polina with Ukrainian food for lunch. Polina has made friends here and gets a feel for big city life.
13: Mm.
3: But every evening she heads back to the countryside and her beloved

0: Paulina is grateful for everything Connie has done for her and wants to say thank you with a meal tonight. A friend from Munich is helping.
1: Verrühren.
2: Nudelholz.
0: She's making vareniki, just like her mother made for her back home.
1: Oh, yeah.
3: Viel besser.
2: Es ist meine erste.
4: This is my first vareniki without my mom.
2: Without?
1: Ohne
2: Mama?
1: Stimmt, ja. Yeah.
0: She's making them with strawberries rather than a traditional filling like potato or cabbage.
2: What? Do we have Butter?
5: Guten Appetit. Guten Appetit,
2: ja. Ta-da-da-da.
4: Tasty.
0: Paulina can relax before the big day. At the riding center's Christmas party, she'll attempt to pull off the 360-degree spin.
4: It always gets a bit stressful at the last moment, but ultimately this is something special, so you have to put the hard work in. At the end of the party, we'll see a world first that you can't describe in words.
0: She did it on the simulator. Can she do it now in front of a crowd on trackie? There it is. A moment of triumph, the first 360-degree vault by a female athlete under competition conditions in the world. Now everyone wants a photo with Paulina Shovkova.
4: I'm so impressed. Trackie didn't make it easy for her. As expected, the atmosphere was difficult for the horse with how tight everything was. But the way she mastered that was first class, and I'm extremely proud.
0: The next day, Paulina tells her mum the big news.
6: Paulina, for me, she's here. I'm not so strong as my daughter.
4: Thanks, mum.
1: That's super sweet. I really miss my mom so much.
0: It's time for a visit home.
1: After a long time, you live in a peaceful life. In Ukraine, I feel, yeah, it's dangerous, but still I love more my family than to be afraid of war.
7: I'm so happy when you're back.
8: Have a wonderful stay in Ukraine.
1: Thank you so much. I'm already waiting to come back.
0: But Paulina will be back to push her limits all over again.

0: What happens to societies where women remain invisible? They lose ideas, power, a part of their future. We showcase the daily victories of women. Brave, honest, loud. Side by side, deserving to be heard and seen. We share their stories from the female point of view. Because perspectives matter. Together, we see.
1: A DW journalist has been arrested in Turkey.
2: Media freedom appears under attack.
0: They ask questions, they challenge, they expose. In their search for facts, truth, and transparency. But journalism is under threat from violence, censorship, financial pressure, and an aggressive surge in fake news.
3: Journalism gives us perspective. Understanding the world is something we do together, because together we see.

0: Ich kann es mir.
1: I just can't imagine living as a woman. Nope, not one bit.
0: Null.
2: Whatever created my body just made a mistake during production. At first, I wondered if this was really what she wanted or just a phase. I just didn't know.
3: It was kind of a shock at first.
2: Are you really trans? It's not a choice. The choice is, will I go with it, and if so, when?
4: When children and adolescents feel their bodies are the wrong gender, they experience a lot of distress, and their parents face difficult decisions.
5: What's okay? Where should I say no? Where can I say yes?
4: And what if it's just a phase?
3: My worry is that my child will undergo disfiguring surgery, which might then need to be reversed years later. That's what worries me.
4: Medical treatments involve risks, but doing nothing can be risky too. How much do scientists really know about trans identity and the long-term consequences of gender reassignment? We accompany three families as they wrestle with momentous decisions. They all have pressing questions. How do we know if this trans identity will remain? And what is the right decision for our child?

0: Ich bin der Amelio.
1: I'm Emilio, I'm 15 years old, and I'm a man. That's just clear to me.
0: Einfach klar für mich.
1: When I think back now, I've always been a guy. I may have looked more feminine, but I was always a guy. When I reached puberty, my breasts started to grow. I didn't know how to handle that at all. I still don't. And for an 11-year-old something, that alone was already a bit too much.
2: Amelio has two younger sisters. They live in a blended family near Klagenfurt in southern Austria. It was in a situation much like this one that Amelio, at the age of 12, stated that from now on he wanted to be addressed as a boy.
3: He used to describe himself as a boy-girl. He would always say, I'm a boy-girl. Although he tried to fit in, he was more of a tomboy, I'd say.
2: His mother, Alina, says that looking back, his transformation was recognizable. The closer he got to puberty, the more boyish Amelio dressed. Alina also noticed that he wasn't happy and often down.
3: It was in middle school that he came out. We were sitting at the kitchen table, and Ami had kept telling us that he wanted us to use the male pronoun for him now, and to just call him Ami. And then Lilia, the youngest, said, but if you become a boy now, Amelie will disappear. And that's when I realized that Amelie was actually disappearing. But that I was gaining a son. It was difficult. I felt an enormous sense of loss at that moment. I had to leave the room. As you can see, it still moves me now.
2: Since coming out, Amelio's life has been a struggle. Because he was born a girl but identifies as a boy, he's exempt from physical education at school, one of many significant changes. Only with his sisters, Lilia and Maya, has nothing changed.
4: I support him by calling him brother.
0: I back you up when talking to Dad.
1: True.
0: Yeah, I know.
2: Maya and Amelio have the same dad,

0: but live with their mom. Since their parents separated 12 years ago, their father Manfred has lived in the neighboring village, just a few kilometers away. Emilio has told him that he now identifies as a boy and wants to be addressed as such.
1: Yeah, for me it's a disaster. When Maya tells me about something that happened at home, for example, she'll say he did this or that. And at first I don't know who she's talking about. I think, but that's my little Amelie. I don't want to call her Emilio. She knows that. Ami is okay.
2: Okay, find in Ordnung.
1: That's my compromise.
2: Mein Kompromiss.
1: She's always wanted my support.
2: Unterstützung halt auch haben diesbezüglich.
1: But I can't support something that I don't feel inside. I have to stay true to myself, otherwise I couldn't look myself in the mirror anymore. I still think it's just a craze of puberty.
0: Emilio is keen to convince Manfred that his transgender identity isn't just a teenage whim. He wants to live as a boy and also undergo treatment for gender reassignment. How should parents respond when their children believe they're a different gender and want to take steps to transition? At Münster University Hospital, doctors are studying transgender development in children and adolescents. They also advise parents whose children have come out as transgender.
3: I'm Georg Romer. I've been helping young people with questions about their gender identity for over 30 years. Encouraging people to explore who they are is never wrong. Some young people don't stick with being trans. They just believe for a short time that they're transgender. For them, we learn that it's often through this process of exploration that they come to realize they don't need to change their bodies. They can be an atypical man or woman.
0: For those teenagers, the sense of being trans is only temporary. Science can't reliably predict who that will apply to. There's no 100% certainty. Experimenting can help determine whether the feeling of being trans is permanent or not. That's what Emilio is doing. He's now living as a boy. His mother has agreed to it, but his father is less understanding.
4: It made me sad, more sad than angry. At most, I was angry with myself for being the way I am. But I was sad that my biological father can't accept me the way I am and the way that's good for me.
0: Emilio uses a compression garment or binder to flatten his chest. That makes him feel better. He often struggles with anxiety and bouts of depression. And he's started self-harming too. Self-harming is more common among trans teenagers than other young people.
4: I just didn't feel right in my body. And that was reason enough for me, because I wanted to change my body. And so you try to fix it somehow by hurting yourself or whatever.
0: Alina felt shocked and helpless when she discovered Emilio was self-harming.
5: It's terrible for me to think that my child is rejecting his own body. He rejects the gender assigned to him at birth and wants to live differently. I can't imagine what it's like walking around all day with your chest bound up like that. I see the back pain he has as a result, but it's just a need that he has to flatten his feminine chest.
0: Before Alina agrees to any medical interventions, she wants to be sure that Emilio's trans identity is permanent.
3: When you have a transgender identity, all the male or female characteristics that develop physically with the onset of puberty are experienced as deeply unfitting to who you are. It's something completely different from struggling to fit with gender roles. And it doesn't stop. It's like a switch has been flipped. And when you listen to these people, you understand that their suffering is existential.
0: But not all young people that identify as trans suffer to the same extent from their physical sex characteristics.
4: I'm Blake. Right now, I certainly don't have the feeling that this is just a phase, but I would never say anything about the future, because you don't know what the future holds.
0: Blake is 17. Physically, he's also still a girl, but since he was 15, he's lived as a boy, with the support of his parents.
1: I thought, okay, there's not much Blake could have shocked his parents with, but he found something.
5: I didn't see it coming at all.
1: Me neither. Definitely not.
5: Never.
0: Blake's mother, Mika, has difficulty speaking due to a neurological condition affecting her tongue. She says although she was skeptical at first, she still trusted Blake. Today, the three of them are planning to watch some old family videos. When Blake came out, Volker and Mika assumed it wouldn't last long. Her name changed from Charlotte to Charlie, which they didn't find so difficult. At the age of 15, Charlie went to Canada on a school exchange. During a video call, he told them that from now on he only wanted to be called Blake for good. Mika and Volker accepted his decision. But then Blake also wanted to use a binder on his chest.
1: That did lead to some friction. I found my emotions boiling over. I said it was out of the question. That only came when he expressed that desire. Where I thought, no, to bind up your chest at that age, I don't want that, period.
0: Volker wondered whether Blake's gender identity was just an expression of the prevailing youth culture.
1: This generation is exposed to so much quite naturally through social media and all the games where they adopt a persona. And the whole thing coincided a bit with COVID. Then there was the cosplay craze.
0: The costumes were varied and blurred classic gender lines, as is common with cosplay roles.
1: So because it came out of this phase with these role-playing games and cosplay, I didn't have the feeling, speaking for myself at least, that a switch had been flipped. From now on, I'm a man, so to speak. To me, it felt more like this was now an option.
0: But most researchers believe that transgender people aren't able to just choose their gender identity. The University Hospital of Ulm also offers special consultation hours for children and adolescents who feel like their bodies are the wrong gender. The doctors here first seek to rule out any health-related factors that may be influencing a trans identity.
6: I'm Mark Alrogan. I'm a psychiatrist and psychotherapist for children and adolescents and a senior consultant at the hospital. There are certain mental health conditions that can also cause severe disruptions in identity development. In some cases, these may be psychotic disorders, but they can also be severe personality disorders. And in rare cases, they may involve severe traumatic experiences that cause a person to feel like they no longer belong to the gender assigned to them at birth.
0: To rule that out, specialists in endocrinology, psychiatry, and general medicine work together. Their conclusions are incorporated into a child and adolescent psychiatric assessment, one of the prerequisites for any medical intervention. That's in line with the latest recommendations in Germany for treating trans children and adolescents. But not everywhere has specialists like here in Ulm. Critics fear that assessments are often made

0: prematurely.
1: We believe it's important that the young people are sufficiently stable, mentally and emotionally, before undergoing a medical transition. Have they really considered the potential positive and negative consequences? And are they able to put them into perspective? It's important that the transition feels coherent and consistent across the board for young people.
2: That's why they recommend that young people try out their perceived gender for a year first. Only once the expert assessment is complete can the transition, the physical gender reassignment, begin. And here there are various options. In the earlier stages of development, puberty blockers can be used. This medication doesn't change the person's gender, but it can delay the body's maturing process for 1 to 2 years. During and after puberty, hormones can be used. The male hormone testosterone is responsible for male development, while estrogen is responsible for female development. Later on, some undergo surgery on their breasts, vulva, or penis, but by no means everyone opts for that path. The individual steps of the transition are entirely personal.
3: My name is Kira. I'm 17 and still at school. I would basically always say that I'm a girl or a woman, but in certain contexts you have to add the word trans.
2: Kira has lived as a girl now for 5 years and is already undergoing physical transition. She was 12 when she realized that she was a girl, but her body was just about to develop into a man, a situation that she found extremely distressing.
3: Of course, it was difficult at first, knowing that you were entering puberty and that things would develop. So in my case, my voice, facial hair, body hair in general or whatever. And I realized that that was not what I wanted.
2: Kira has two brothers who are 13 and 19. In 2021, she withdrew to her room for weeks watching videos and drawing. Then one evening in July, Kira opened up to her parents and told them she was a girl.
4: Kira came to us and said she needed to talk to us. And that was when she told us. You could see that something had been bothering her. She spent a lot of time in her room back then.
5: I said to her, think about it. Is it really that you're a girl, or is it just that you're not the stereotypical boy? There are lots of boys who don't fit the stereotype. And then she went back to her room and spent a few more days thinking about it. Then came back and said, nope, it's not that. I really am a girl.
2: Kira's parents, Stefan and Sandy, made appointments with a pediatrician, an endocrinologist, and a psychologist. If their child really wanted to live as a girl, then it wouldn't be good if her voice were to break.
5: If she had had to go through male puberty, it would have been incredibly distressing to her, and it would have undoubtedly led to complications. She was in a complete panic. I've never seen her so panicked as when the pediatrician said, well, puberty is starting to kick in now. We need to take action. She was completely distraught and panicked.
2: It was a dilemma. If Kira's parents did nothing, she would have male characteristics for the rest of her life. But immediate hormone therapy, on the other hand, would have interfered massively with her physical development. They needed time to make a decision. Kira's psychologist suggested pausing puberty with so-called puberty blockers. That would keep her body childlike for longer. Is that a good option for all children struggling with their gender? Back at Ulm University Hospital, Professor Martin Vabitsch is an endocrinologist.
6: I'm a pediatrician and specialize in hormonal disorders in children and adolescents.
2: In Ulm, the blockers are prescribed, but only after thorough consideration.

0: inflammation. Because the medication suppresses the release of sex hormones, it also carries risks.
1: The puberty blockers ultimately interfere in the natural development, the biological process of puberty. They stop it, and that certainly has side effects. And many of these side effects have not been well studied. So when I speak to the parents or the young people themselves, I can tell them what I'm going to do, and I can tell them what will happen in 1, 2, or 3 years' time, but I can't say how it will be in 20 years' time. And that's what makes puberty blockers so difficult.
0: Health authorities in several European countries recommend caution when prescribing puberty blockers. The drug can have a negative impact on the liver, bones, and brain. Kira's parents opted for the puberty blockers. She took them until she was 13. She experienced no physical problems or noticeable side effects. But some teenagers who think they're trans later change their mind in the course of adolescence. They run the risk of regretting any medical interventions.
2: In my opinion, you have to look together with the psychologist and the child to see, is there really a chance that the child will grow out of this? Or am I just making life more difficult for the child? Because if I let puberty go ahead, then you have facial hair, for example, which would be very distressing, and reversing it, very protracted. Once the voice breaks, you can't make it high again. And those are things that the children then have to go through. So in my view, as a parent, I have to weigh that up and ask, what is the greater risk?
0: Emilio finds it upsetting that he's often not perceived as a boy. He too wants to begin testosterone therapy. But his dad is against it. Emilio has stopped asking.
3: After it didn't go so well last time, I haven't tried again. I know it will just be exhausting. Because the answer is always the same, no.
0: So Emilio has to wait another 3 years until he's 18 before he can begin his transition. And in the meantime, go through puberty. Manfred's no is final. He doesn't believe that Emilio is trans.
2: Well, she told me herself that she had a lot of time during the coronavirus pandemic and stumbled on this whole topic on YouTube. During the hormonal upheaval of puberty, she's picked up on an interesting topic, so to speak. And now it's hard to pull her away from it. And as her father, we see each other every 2 weeks or just once a month, or we talk on the phone every now and then. There's just not much influence you can exert when the rest of the outside world in Ami's life, or a large part of it, is pushing the whole rainbow thing.
0: Can trans teenagers really persuade other young people to become trans? Today, Emilio is visiting an advice center called Courage.
1: Put your things over there and sit yourselves down.
0: Social worker Robert facilitates these meetings for young people.
1: So do you get what we're doing?
3: I always see friends here that I don't get to see much otherwise because we're in different schools or whatever. So it's like my favorite place.
4: It's a safe space that you don't have at school or at home, for example.
0: A safe space where the teenagers are accepted as they are and where they can speak openly about what they're experiencing.
4: You get treated like you're not really a full human being, as though human rights don't apply to you just because you're trans or queer. As though you can do whatever you want with that person because they're a trans person.

0: Last Tuesday, I got death threats from kids at my school. And the only reason is because I'm queer. They said they wanted to slaughter me and stuff.
1: That's terrible. Have others experienced similar things?
2: Usually people only come up to me in public places or on the street. You know, they make stupid comments or whatever, insults. Or I get barked at.
1: So you just mentioned people barking at you. That's a verbal attack, but it's already so normal for you. These are the things that shock me every time.
3: Transgender people frequently suffer violence and hatred. People who don't fit into the binary male-female mold often attract hostility. But is there any truth to the idea that young people's peer groups can encourage them to identify as transgender? The fact is, requests for counseling have increased. So much so that in many places, there aren't sufficient services to help them.
1: That's partly because those who were really affected now have more courage to come forward early on. In the past, some never plucked up the courage and ended up committing suicide. Today, our society allows people to come out and to address it so that those who are really affected can get into a system where they can be helped better and sooner.
3: But is that the only explanation for the increase? Can peer pressure develop when queer school friends meet up, or at places like Courage? Can you be talked into sensing a mismatch in your gender identity? Something that can cause severe distress, known as gender dysphoria.
1: Of course, we see that in the general, colorful queer youth culture of today, that gender roles are perhaps more radically challenged than in any previous generation. That encourages young people to experiment and perhaps even temporarily consider the idea of being trans. But that has nothing to do with the gender dysphoria in the young people that we deal with here. To imagine that this could be suggested by social influence, these narratives of seduction or contagion, they've been refuted in the case of homosexuality, and they're just as absurd in the case of transgender identity.
3: So it's not down to outside influence. But why then is a small percentage of the population trans? Blake's parents, Mika and Folke, have wondered about that too.
4: Charlotte?
5: Yeah.
3: They've long since dismissed the idea that Blake's transgender identity is an expression of puberty or teenage rebellion. Could it be that his identity was always evident?
6: Off you go then, the first game starting.
7: Auf zum ersten Spiel.
6: She's quite boyish, isn't she? Also in the way she looks.
8: Yeah. She just needs a stag on her t-shirt.
3: Like Blake, many children display traits conventionally linked with both boys' and girls' behavior, but still aren't trans. For around 20 years now, scientists have suspected that trans identity develops before birth. It could be caused by hormones released by the mother during pregnancy.
1: The link with pregnancy is one hypothesis that we're exploring. There may be effects on brain development during pregnancy that ultimately determine how gender identity is experienced later in life.
3: For a long time, transgender identity was considered a mental health issue. It was only in 2022 that the World Health Organization changed its classification and guidelines.
1: In the past, people tended to focus more on possible psychodynamic causes or the effect of conflict or things like that. Today, we tend to view it as a normal biological process, just like with homosexuality. There's no specific reason for that either. It's simply part of the diversity of human life.
3: International studies suggest between 1.2 and 2.7% of all young people view themselves as transgender. By no means all of them undergo transition. Of those who opt for medical intervention, around 1 to 2% later regret the decision. The more an individual proceeds with the transition process, the harder it is to reverse. So young people who believe they're trans should still proceed with caution and keep checking that they're on the right path, like Kira.
4: I've been doing this now for 3 or 4 years, and I've noticed that things are better for me and that I feel more comfortable in myself. Of course, I still get the thought sometimes, about once every 6 months, what if I'm doing the wrong thing? At first, I had the thought a lot more often, but I'm kind of growing out of it now. Because I just realized the way I am now, I can't imagine myself any other way now.
3: At the age of 16, after taking puberty blockers, Kira decided she wanted to begin hormone therapy. Her parents gave their consent. She will now have to take estrogen for the rest of her life.
4: This is like the first major step, of course. The hormone blockers were too, but that was more like a rescue for me, something I needed immediately, that had to happen right away. But with the hormones, I'm now changing in a specific direction towards the life that I've imagined. So it's the first step in that direction, and more serious, I'd say.
3: But what are the long-term effects of taking hormones for many years? It's not something that's been studied very much. The University Hospital in Tübingen is looking to change that.
5: I'm Birgit Dantel, and I study the influence of sex hormones on the body. One aspect that has been studied very, very little to date is how gender reassignment hormone therapy affects trans people. We actually see a very quick response to testosterone therapy in trans men. There's quite a rapid improvement in mood and, above all, activity levels, a sense of energy and a desire to be physically active. Versus trans women who are given high levels of estrogen and androgen blockers. There we see that their mood deteriorates or becomes more variable. And some tell us that they got cold feet about the whole thing as a result.
3: The researchers are not just studying the mental health of trans people. They're conducting a scientific study to see how hormone therapy alters the brain. The people participating in the study are undergoing regular MRI scans of their brain function over a period of 3 years. The researchers compare these results with those of men and women who do not identify as transgender. One thing is already clear: the brains of men and women function differently. So what about trans people's brains? Is a gender assignment recognizable? And does that change during hormone therapy?
5: I hope everything is okay. So we'll start taking some measurements. If you see a male face, please press the left button. If you see a female face, press the right-hand button.
3: The test subject, in this case a trans man, is shown pictures of different faces and asked to identify their gender. Men and women differ not only in their levels of accuracy, but also in which regions of the brain are active in this process. So what about trans people?
5: We can see that their brains differ from the men and women taking part in the study that have no gender incongruence. They're our control group, so to speak. And we can see there are already differences before the gender hormone therapy has been started.
3: The preliminary results of the study show that hormone therapy causes the brain to develop more and more in the direction of the perceived gender. So a gender reassignment also takes place in the brain. Could that happen with Blake soon too? He recently embarked on a fundamental change. 3 weeks ago, he received male hormones for the first time.
9: I went to see an endocrinologist and brought her the assessment.

0: from my therapist. And she read it through. And I thought, I'll give her the assessment and then I'll have to wait months while they send it to the insurance company and have everything checked or whatever. But nope, she read it through, it's an expert assessment, so she just said, the diagnosis has been made and that's it. I just prescribed the medication for the diagnosis. That moment was wonderful.
1: Suddenly, everything's moving forward a lot faster than expected. Blake now takes testosterone every morning, in gel form. He's read through the information that came with it.
0: The possible side effects are a lot less than I was expecting. The worst thing is that the risk of having a heart attack is now just as high as with all other men. Because the higher risk is linked to testosterone, and that affects half the population, so now I'm included.
1: It can take up to 5 years for all the physical changes caused by the testosterone to become visible. Blake plans to wait that long before making further decisions.
0: Until I'm 25, I say strictly hormones only. I think surgery is something that you need to think long and hard about. And if I go for surgery, then only breast removal, nothing more.
2: In all of this, I can see that Blake is doing really well. Somehow it just fits and is wonderful. But then I did think, okay, but what about his fertility and the ability to have children of his own later? This is setting up very clear prospects for the future and ending certain other prospects.
3: Perspektiven gesetzt und bestimmte Perspektiven auch beendet.
1: It's something Blake has already thought about himself.
0: I never want to give birth to a child. Firstly, I just can't imagine being pregnant and everything because that's just so feminine. It doesn't feel like that's something that could ever happen. And I'm pretty sure that I could be a father without my genes being involved.
1: Blake is hoping that the testosterone will give him a deeper voice. And that he'll finally be able to build up some more muscle while working out.
4: What you doing?
5: Looking at your amazing photos.
1: Emilio currently has therapy once a week. Because of the problems with his dad, he now sees a psychologist more frequently.
5: When's the next session with your therapist?
1: He doesn't yet have the medical and psychological assessment needed to begin a physical transition.
4: 6. December.
5: Is there any discussion about gathering assessments for starting testo therapy, or has that taken a backseat?
0: My therapist wants to focus on things like school and the stuff happening right now.
6: Sachen, die halt in hier und jetzt geschehen gerade.
0: Because so much is going on at the moment.
5: Yeah, I know. So testo isn't so urgent?
0: It is for me.
5: I know he's under enormous strain right now. Whether it's issues with school or the issue with his dad or future steps towards transition. So much stress and then the self-harming, which sadly still hasn't stopped. So it's very important to me that he gets therapy and the continuous support that he needs.

0: in der Vergangenheit.
1: You have always been and will always be my Ami. And I'll do whatever I can for you. Sorry.
2: In my personal dream world, what would be best for me is a world without discrimination in any area. I just want to achieve my goals.

0: Blake, meanwhile, has now been on testosterone for 3 months, and it's beginning to show. Every day he does strength training in the basement.
1: I'm building up muscle way faster, at least 3 times as fast. And my testosterone levels are still way below normal.
0: His voice is also getting deeper, just like he'd hoped.
1: I've noticed that my Adam's apple is dropping. I can even see it in the mirror. And lots of people have noticed that my voice is changing. I feel now that it's completely right and that it will always be right. You never know what's going to happen in life, but since I've been taking Testo, I just feel that it's absolutely right.
2: Fühle ich nur noch, dass das absolut richtig ist.
0: Kira has been to the town hall today to collect her new personal identity card, after waiting for the prescribed period of 3 months. Now her ID finally shows her first name as Kira.
3: Hello. Hi there, did everything work out in town? Yep. Show me. Wonderful.
4: You're forced to out yourself a bit when you show an ID with a man's name. It's a bit difficult. This will make things that little bit easier in daily life.
3: Now it's right, and like you wanted.
4: Yes.
5: So there are really only a few things you need to know about transgender people, because everyone's individual anyway. When someone comes out as trans, it doesn't mean they're suddenly a different person. It just means their gender changes in the eyes of the observer. And that's it, really.
0: Most researchers believe that transgender people can't choose or change their gender identity, and that action needs to be taken as early as possible to make their lives easier. However, many children and adolescents do go through phases where they experiment with gender roles. That makes it difficult for parents to see whether a transgender identity is permanent or not. Much more research is needed in the relatively new field of transgender medicine. While experts can offer recommendations, ultimately, parents do have to make decisions and bear the risks, together with their child.
6: Cape Town, South Africa. It's a magnet for influencers from around the world. But for the locals, it's a daily battle for dignity.
7: Not only do they cut the budget for housing, they cut the budget for education.
6: And security. Out and about in a divided city. The 77% in 30 minutes.
8: A 550-kilometer journey to experience one moment. Every year, Emilia travels to El Rocío in Spain, one of the most grueling pilgrimages in Europe. Weathering heat, dust, and crowds. Because it's not just an event for Emilia, it's family, identity, and hope.
6: Euromax. In 90 minutes.

0: This is DW News, and these are our top stories. The United States and Iran say a potential agreement to end their war is closer than ever. Officials say the deal would include the reopening of the Strait of Hormuz, the lifting of sanctions on Iran, and the release of frozen Iranian assets. Iran's foreign minister says talks on Tehran's nuclear program would begin later. The leader of Venezuela's Tren de Aragua drug cartel has been killed in a joint U.S.-Venezuela military operation. U.S. forces carried out an airstrike killing Hector Rustenford Guerrero Flores, also known as Nino Guerrero, using Venezuelan-supplied intelligence. The gang was founded in a Venezuelan prison and is also active in Colombia, Peru, and Chile. Tech entrepreneur Elon Musk has become the world's first trillionaire after shares of his rocket company SpaceX soared on the first day of stock market trading. Investors are looking past the billions the company is losing and hope SpaceX's massive investment in satellites, orbital data centers, and artificial intelligence will pay off in the future.
1: If I want to show my belly, I'm show my belly.
2: 这个时候，我其实也都从来没想过身体的存在。
3: I was called the human jelly donut.
1: You are promoting obesity. No. I'm promoting me.
2: 我从来不觉得，就是身体有他自己的想法。
3: For me, giving up is not an option.

0: I've literally had doctors just look up and down at me and they're like, yeah, it's because of your weight. I'm paying more in premiums, I'm paying more for insurance, I'm not getting the treatment. I'm Anjana Bapat from Mumbai, India. I work as a statistical programmer for a clinical research organization by day, and I teach belly dance, I do stand-up comedy, I'm a plus-size model and a body-positive influencer. One of the reasons I do so many things is because my brain is not cluttered with main patli kaise hu the whole time. Bachpan se only, there was quite a bit of bullying. I kept on internally cringing, becoming smaller, wanting to be invisible, breaking. I think the first time I got like genuine support just for me, oh my god, you're looking so good, like just full stop. The first time I think I got that was like when I was 23 years old.
1: 回想以前的我，完全就是一个完美主义者。从小的时候，父母都希望我每一科都要考100分。我其实也都从来没想过身体的存在。他没有说不的权利，他就是只能配合着进行。我是郑于书，今年40岁。我本身是一个乳房外科的医生，那我同时也是乳癌的患者。我记得2019年的6月，所以我就去伸出手去拿手机的时候，我碰到了我的乳房，然后就觉得怎么有个东西凸一块起来，而且就我的专业跟经验上，那一颗不大妙。我第一个念头就是这一切所有东西我不要让任何人知道，我只要能够瞒过这半年后，我就可以当作什么事情都没有发生，然后重新的再付出。
2: I faced a tremendous bullying in school. I was called the human jelly donut. And it had quite a negative impact on the way I perceived myself and still do actually. I wish that I had enough courage to be able to go and defend myself. My name is

I'm Aisha Sheikh and I'm from Lahore, Pakistan, and I am a tech entrepreneur. So weight loss and my overall health was a very big part of my childhood and played a very huge role in who I am today. The journey to self-acceptance was a very tough one.

0: 是我为什么当时这么样子的尖叫？因为我就不要任何人知道我是癌症患者呀。所以我要找一个跟我本来发型一模一样的部分，我很执着，然后找不到那个发型，我就觉得我没有做到完美。我从来不觉得就是身体有他自己的想法，我也不觉得身体有他可以说话的就是地位。
1: Kiko was a game that we developed, and it's about a superhero who is ready to save the world from obesity, and especially childhood obesity, by fighting all of these characters, these junk food.Eventually, the game became secondary to the overall vision of PlayPal. It was inspired by my father, actually. My father said, okay, if you lose 25 pounds or 30 pounds, I will give you $1,000 to buy all the toys you want. We realized that if you actually incentivize children and even individuals,with external real-world rewards, they're more likely to stay on track with their health goals and their weight goals.
2: Belly dance came in at the time that a lot of personal transitions in terms of self-acceptance were happening, and I do remember the day I decided to tuck my t-shirt up and like comfortably have my belly visible and dance and actually see the Maya and the moves that I'm doing.

0: I had not expected the joy I will feel in teaching. So there is a lot of insecurity based on size, based on will I have to show my belly? So no, only if you want to. I want to be that safe space for somebody coming to learn.
1: I think we need to shift the narrative from lose weight so that you look good to let's lose weight so that you can be healthier, so that you can feel good about your body. Body shaming operates as a whole across different countries and across different cultures, and it's extremely normalized in Pakistan. There is a lot of inner work that has to go into exploring yourself, discovering yourself, to enable yourself to be body positive.
0: So I also started my Instagram page because I was like, I'm going through this transition of feeling myself again, feeling confident again. I would love to share this journey because 10

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3: High balconies, open windows, and a growing number of dead women.
4: I'll show you where my sister landed. That's the third floor balcony up there, and this is where she fell to the ground.
3: In Turkey, many of these deaths are officially recorded as suicide.
4: Why didn't he try and stop her?
3: In 2025 alone, almost 600 women died in domestic incidents, with many cases unexplained. A lawyer warns the system favors those who kill by pushing victims to their deaths.
5: Anyone still killing his wife with a gun or a knife these days is usually among the less educated and poorer members of society.
3: After all, where there's no evidence, the perpetrator almost always goes unpunished.

0: The city of Gaziantep in eastern Turkey, with a population of over 2 million. Aynur Korcak is visiting her older sister's grave. Although it's been almost 6 years since Sezai Korcak's death, the family cannot find peace. The mother of two is said to have thrown herself from the balcony of her flat in the presence of her husband and brother-in-law. She had been seeking a divorce.
1: A person who wants to take their life leaves something behind. My sister was in good spirits when she left our parents' apartment an hour earlier. She had summer vacation plans and had packed a bag to travel with her son to Ankara for a medical examination.
0: The alleged accident happened here, the block where Sezai Korcak lived with her husband and children on the third floor.
1: I'll show you where my sister landed. The third floor balcony is up there, and this is where she fell to the ground. Her brother-in-law claimed she'd climbed over the railing and was holding on, and that she was hanging by one arm and eventually fell. But before that, the police had received an emergency call from neighbors, saying a woman was being murdered, but the police arrived too late. She was still alive at first, but the paramedics couldn't save her.
0: State prosecutors ruled Sezai Korcak's death a suicide and closed the case. Her ex-husband didn't respond to our inquiries. Turkish women's rights groups say almost 600 women were killed in 2025 alone. In just under half of these cases, the women died in suspicious circumstances where the involvement of external factors can't be proven, or the investigations have been closed. Officially, 52 women took their own lives by jumping to their deaths, a figure that's been increasing for years. Women's rights activist Tuba Aşık is homing in on these alleged suicides. She's not buying the official line. At demonstrations, she calls them femicides.
1: Women in Turkey are now speaking out and saying, if they claim I committed suicide, don't believe it. I will never do such a thing. Of course, in some of these cases, it can't be ruled out that women may have taken their own lives. But we're calling on the judiciary to ensure that these cases are thoroughly investigated and that evidence is not destroyed.
0: This allegedly happened in a case in the capital, Ankara. On the evening of the 7th of November 2023, it's claimed Doygu Soytepe jumped from the 37th floor of a high-rise building. A man with whom the 24-year-old was having a relationship was present in the apartment. Her mother, Filiz Alkan, has still not come to terms with her daughter's death. It has affected her own health. She does not accept that it was suicide.
1: It just doesn't fit with the image I have of my daughter. And even if my daughter had intended to take her own life, why didn't he try and stop her? Why didn't he call me?
0: Doygu's death was recorded as suicide even before the autopsy results were released, says Filiz Alkan. For the prosecutor's office, the fact that Doygu had worked in a nightclub was enough.
1: The prosecutor claimed my daughter had taken drugs and alcohol and then thrown herself off the balcony. What was I supposed to say? I was at the end of my tether in any case. The prosecution was very quick to pass judgment, and I don't have the funds for a long legal battle. I've tried everything.
0: We want to know why the prosecutor was so convinced that this was a case of suicide. So we pay her a visit in the capital's Palace of Justice. Because filming is prohibited, we don't get past.

0: Aus der Foyer. Her assistant tells us that the case was closed in 2024. The prosecutor herself declined to be interviewed. Our request to inspect the investigation files went unanswered. Another case. A skyscraper in the Istanbul suburb of Kartal. It's alleged that a nurse fell to her death from the 27th floor in March this year. The young mother had been visiting a male friend that evening. As the investigation is still ongoing, the man concerned won't comment. Security staff at the residential complex are also saying nothing.
1: We don't want to say anything wrong. Everyone has their own private life here. We don't know anything about that. After all, I don't know what you're thinking or doing either.
0: Outside, we run into a neighbour. She remembers seeing the police, an ambulance and a body covered with a sheet.
2: I saw everything as I was coming home. I didn't know the woman, but it shocked me. I didn't sleep well that night and I was quite scared.
0: We go to the young woman's place of work, a nearby hospital, to make further inquiries. Then there's a surprising development. 4 weeks after the fatal fall, reports of a final text message suddenly emerge, allegedly sent by the victim to her mother. In the message, she states that she is at her wits' end and asks her parents to take good care of her son. Speaking to us anonymously, a former colleague and friend of the deceased doubts the authenticity of the text message. Turkish women's rights activists now also count the Istanbul case among other suspicious deaths and cast doubt on the suicide theory. But what do men in Turkey make of these mysterious falls? Do they also believe that so many of them are suicides?
1: Stress can lead to suicides like this. I imagine there could be problems with the children, within the family, or with the husband. People are taking more drugs. They experience hallucinations and then take their own lives, or the husband pushes the wife over the edge.
0: That would be manslaughter or even murder. So, are Turkish women's organizations right to cast doubt on the suicide theories? Mehmet Eskin, a social scientist from Istanbul, has been studying suicide as a social problem for many years, including in Turkey. He won't comment on individual cases, but says it's relatively rare for women to take their lives in this way.
3: Women usually take pills to commit suicide. If you see the Turkish statistics, it's almost 20 or 17% of the total suicides are done by women. So usually, suicidal thoughts and suicidal attempts, we observe them most in women. But suicidal mortality is mostly men do it.
0: Aynur Kocak remains convinced that her sister did not take her own life. This, even though in court, the ex-husband's family said she had been mentally unstable.
2: They claimed she was depressed and that she'd been receiving treatment, supposedly the reason for her alleged suicide. But my sister never took a single antidepressant in her life.
0: At the home of Sezai Kocak's mother. For almost 6 years, the family has been fighting against such allegations. Allegations that only serve to deepen the pain of losing a daughter and a sister. With the support of a lawyer, Aynur Kocak is campaigning for the investigation into her sister's death to be reopened. The prosecution has reportedly ignored much of the circumstantial evidence pointing to foul play, for example, a neighbor's statement.
1: He said that first. He heard a lot of noise coming from the family's apartment. He opened his front door and saw the deceased's husband running down the stairs in a rage, shouting.

0: shouting, "She got what she deserved, and that disgraceful woman." Imagine your wife, the mother of your children, falls from the balcony. Even if you'd had an argument beforehand, if you'd had nothing to do with it, would you react like that? It defies all reason.
1: But the courts have refused to reopen the case. And with every refusal, the mother's despair grows. How to prove that your daughter didn't commit suicide? Filiz Alkan has also lost faith in the Turkish legal system. Meanwhile, activists suspect the perpetrators are intentionally staging murders as suicides to exploit legal loopholes and secure impunity.
0: Anyone still killing his wife with a gun or a knife these days tends to be among the less educated and poorer members of society. But the suspects in unexplained deaths involving women are predominantly wealthy and educated.
1: Aynur Kocak intends to take the case all the way to the European Court of Human Rights. She says she owes it to her sister, who never wanted to die.

0: Cape Town, South Africa. It's a magnet for influencers from around the world. But for the locals, it's a daily battle for dignity.
1: Not only do they cut the budget for housing, they cut the budget for education.
0: And security. Out and about in a divided city. The 77%. Next.
2: A 550-kilometer journey to experience one moment. 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
0: Euromax. In 60 minutes.

0: Do you know which of these three industries has the highest CO2 emission rates? Would you have guessed that it's concrete? Transforming Business delivers answers in a nutshell. Figure out what's the real New Deal and what's just greenwashing. Watch now on YouTube. Nila was born out of wedlock in Iran. Officially, that doesn't happen. This film, recorded in secret, is about a mother's love and a misogynistic system.
1: To Iran, to have salaki bache mal madar dige bad un haq. Dodo,
2: dokhtar mal maye. 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
3: چیز کردم یه خواب که بچه بودم خب دیدم جای مغازه آقای آرش بودیم بده
0: Nila's dream in the Garden of Eden starts June 27th on DW.
4: South Africa's Cape Town looks like paradise, but for many, it's a war for survival. As rent rises, working families are pushed further into townships, still carrying the burden of housing inequality. That also means being pushed further away from jobs, schools, and just opportunities.
5: That's right. In Cape Town, wealth still largely follows the colour lines drawn by apartheid. So even when gentrification is framed as an economic advantage, where deep gaps between rich and poor shape who gets left behind, let's not forget the crime factor.
6: Cape Town is one of the most sought-after cities on the continent and the place to be for influencers and digital nomads. While they enjoy the high life, locals struggle to afford life in the city.
7: Not only do they cut the budget for housing, they cut the budget for education.
8: Parts of the city have become a war zone scarred by gang violence.
9: Who's selling drugs here?

0: What gang are you?
1: This is a gang in our community.
2: They are currently at who?
3: If you really want to be part of the gang, you must first kill someone.
4: That gangsterism life is there, but you have the choice to step away from it.
5: The government needs to get a real needs analysis of the community.
6: This is the show. My name is Fatu Eli Kamuloshi.
7: And I am Rachel Nduati. So South Africa has one of the world's highest inequality levels where the top 10% of the population owns more than 80%, guys, of the wealth. In Cape Town alone, 70% of downtown housing is for tourists. Can you imagine?
6: Yeah, right. And many urban residents there already face housing shortages and long commutes from townships. Now, rising urban rents have also worsened this divide. Let's hear from Nonto, who is in Cape Town as we speak.
8: Hey Rachel, hey Fatu. So yes, all along the coast near Cape Town, we are seeing new estates push out quaint cottages, split beaches, and increase the housing prices. It's part of a vicious cycle. Those who can afford it seek safer suburbs away from dangerous areas. Even here, walking after dark is still a bit of a risk. But fundamentally, new housing developments have been criticized as profit-seeking and putting a band-aid over the actual problem, which includes crippling inequality and out-of-control crime. Back to you, Fatu and Rachel.
6: I mean, Nonto sums it up there, but there's a housing inequality, and it's important that we start from there. And I saw someone say that, well, Cape Town used to be this community where people just wanted to belong. Mm-hmm. There was this sense of unison and community and a lot of entertainment until the segregation or the geographic segregation happened, which pushed non-white residents into, you know, distant townships, into the Cape Flats, where they have little or no access to resources and just valuable infrastructure.
7: Yeah, and Cape Town is a really toughie because, for example, when you see places like Clifton, which is inside of Cape Town, the property there costs like $2.5 million.
6: Crazy.
7: You know, and this is super, super expensive, which means that the working class cannot afford it.
6: Yeah.
7: And it's not that Cape Town is not big. It's really big and it's super expensive and it faces challenges like the ones that New York faces.
6: Yeah.
7: But the difference is Cape Town has a history and we know that history was due to apartheid.
6: Right. Yeah.
7: Yes. And so that is also a bit of a conundrum there.
6: Yeah. I mean, you mentioned it right. And things are just getting more and more expensive because when you look at the issue of now gentrification, and that is what happens when you have this massive influx of population growth in urban cities.
7: Yeah.
6: But we're also talking about a community that is not only going through a housing crisis, but it's also going through a lot of violent criminal activities.
7: We decided to follow up on this in the city of Cape Town and look at like the government's plan to build this N2 highway to the airport.
9: Why is Cape Town spending 115 million rand on a wall along the N2 highway? In South Africa, there is a big debate about a new wall being built next to the N2, one of the main roads coming from the airport into the city. The city says it's to protect drivers from crimes that happen on that road, calling it a safety upgrade that will also feature better lighting and pedestrian crossings. But some people are questioning the real intentions behind it. The wall runs along areas where homeless people live, and critics say it's more about hiding poverty from tourists than actually solving the problem. Some also believe the 115 million rand should have gone to housing, services, or real community support, not a wall that covers things up. But what do you think? Is this wall really about safety, or is it a means to separate the rich and the poor?
7: Yeah, a lot of people have so many reactions to this. And
6: yeah,
7: we actually went viral from that rule that Favour did.
6: Mm.
7: And somebody here called D-Man said, people who criticize here have not experienced a near-death incident. They have not been robbed. They have not been hijacked. They have not lost a family member there. It's easy to comment from the outside, but it's very different when you've lived this reality.
6: Mm, interesting. And what are others also talking about, you know, instead of using the money to build a wall, let them use it to build the homes of the poor. And I think the wall there is, you know, this wall, if it's constructed in any way, is quite strategic for the government.
7: Yeah.
6: Because it's a valuable corridor. It links the airport to the city. And you can imagine tourists applying that road as well. But also the community, you know, the road also leads them into the city where they're going to access their jobs, they're going to access their schools and other activities.
7: Yeah.
6: And building the wall for them just reinforces the same segregation that happened during apartheid. So it's more of divide and then control, where, of course, it's now easier to manage people or manage crime.
7: Yeah, but it's ironical that you mentioned that the government is involved, because all

0: Also, some members of the ANC party seem to not agree with this. They're actually calling it the Berlin Wall at the moment. They're calling it like the South Africa's Berlin Wall. Because if you look at where this wall is passing, it's passing via Khayelitsha. I hope I pronounced that correctly. It's passing via Guguletu, which is also a township. It's passing via Michelle Plains. So these are all townships. So it looks like it's just a form of segregation from the rich and the poor.
1: But I think it's a very deep issue that one needs to look at from a very, a fair lens, because at the end of the day, you also have the issue of housing, where people feel like this is kind of like an asterisk, coverage of the housing inequality that is currently happening in Cape Town. And we would go a little bit more into that as we see people talk about how difficult it is for them to even afford rent in that city as we speak.
2: Cape Town is reserved for the rich. They don't see a place for domestic workers or the working class in that image.
3: As foreign investment flows in, Cape Townians are grappling with a housing crisis.
4: They're pushing us out of the city.
3: But Cape Townians are fed up with the situation and demand action.
5: Property owners need to decrease their prices so we can afford to stay there.
3: Due to its proximity to the city centre, Woodstock has experienced the sharpest rent hikes in Cape Town. The crisis is real. Cape Townians pay the highest rent in South Africa, while salaries have stagnated. Even if you have a job, it doesn't mean that you can afford rent in the city. But why is rent increasing so drastically?
6: Development owners are looking into more foreign interest, because a lot of people, when they come here, they trade with like dollars and euros. So they're trying to please that market.
7: Developers, they much more prioritize that because obviously it's more money in their pocket.
8: Obviously, Airbnb is the main factor, the reason why we're here. But even before that, before Airbnb, we were having issues with the housing crisis.
9: Because of gentrification, because of digital nomads, and because of Airbnb.
0: Wow. Yeah. So for me, what really stood out in that report was the fact that Airbnb is actually the thing, which means that these digital nomads, they do not go to hotels. Unlike, for example, in Kenya, when we have digital nomads, they normally go to hotels. But here the landlords are like, we prefer euros more than dollars. And so we decide to focus on the short term rentals for digital nomads.
1: Yeah. And well, it will be unfair on the side of residents. But it's like we were saying in the beginning, this is what happens when you are experiencing, this kind of massive urban growth that is developing at a very fast pace. And Cape Town, as we mentioned in the beginning, is like a safe haven for most people as well. Tourists who want to come and explore the place, and they want to live in very nice areas. And at the end of the day, once wealthier residents or wealthier people are coming into these, you know, areas that are meant for people from low income households, it just pushes them into a corner where they cannot afford the very settlement that they were actually meant to live in.
0: Here we will be seeing that these people living in abandoned buildings that are located at the city than in the townships, where access to resources are far more limited. Let's listen to Megan.
3: Megan Bobotjana, the struggle for affordable housing takes on a different form. She lives in an occupied building only meters away from Cape Town's swanky waterfront, a former nurse's home that was evicted and left unoccupied for years.
8: So here's a building that could have housed people just sitting there for 10 years without being occupied.
3: The occupation is organized by Reclaim the City, a prominent social justice movement that fights against evictions and for affordable housing in well-located areas. Megan is one of 700 people living here.
8: It's going to be very dark.
10: So this is my home.
11: So is there no electricity here?
10: Not at all.
11: What do you mean?
10: There hasn't been electricity since we got here. So 2 weeks after they realized that we were inside the building, they then cut off the electricity.
11: But wait, wasn't that like years ago?
10: 2017 to be exact.
11: Do you guys pay rent if you live here?
10: No.
11: How does it work?
10: So because this building is owned by Public Works, so nobody has the right to ask for money for a place here. So we don't pay rent. But what we do as the community is we organize amongst ourselves. So we basically fundraise to keep the building maintained. There was a murder here as well, which is still unsolved on the third floor. One of our activists, Ayanda, passed away in this building. Killed in his own house, and we still don't know who killed Ayanda. You choose the devil that you want, and this for me was the easier devil. This

0: the discomfort of now versus what we're fighting for, this was worth it for me. So to say to the city, you know, we will stay under any conditions provided that you meet us halfway, you know, and we will still stay here as long as the government feels like they don't need to answer us. We will stay in this discomfort. It is a huge contrast.
1: Just to be able to access work and access the city.
0: Indeed.
1: Sure. Hectic.
2: Hey, yeah. That's hectic.
3: And the interesting part is the government cannot take them out of those places until they're able to provide an alternative housing because people have a right to shelter.
2: Yeah, and also, like, when you look at what she's saying, like, somebody realized that they moved in and they decided to switch the lights off, and she decides to say, better the devil that you know than, you know, the uncertainty that is behind this form of activism.
3: I mean, I know, I was going to say that, and I've also realized that the formal housing, you know, backlog exceeds hundreds and hundreds of units. There are long waiting, you know, long queues of people just waiting to have access to this same housing. So at the end of the day, they have to be somewhere, you know? And like you heard her say, they would rather be in those places where they can access their daily life activities than be in places where one, they're disadvantaged, they cannot have access, and two, they're going to deal with unsafety issues.
2: So it's a perfect storm that, you know, criminals have really, really managed to exploit.
4: Gangsterism still shapes life across large areas of the Cape Flats. As crime continues to escalate, the government has deployed the military. In areas like Mitchell's Plain, neighborhood watch groups patrol the streets together with the police. Here alone, 13 gangs are fighting over territory linked to the drug trade. The sheer density of these rival territories shows just how little it takes to spark a turf war. Some are part of the so-called number gangs born inside the prison system. Others go by names like the Schoolboys, the Sexy Boys, or the Americans. For many residents, the greatest concern at the moment is the Skombizo gang. The police and residents are heading to a well-known drug hotspot.
5: Selling drugs, yeah? What gang are you? Were you guys involved in that shooting of your stuff last night?
6: No.
5: Who was shot last night? It's one of your people that was shot last night. It's your people. They're selling drugs. It was suspicious that they're selling drugs. It's also one of the places where they come and smoke drugs also. And there's also gang affiliation. One of the gangs within the area, which is the Skombizos, which I found three of them in that house, in that windy house. Don't say you don't know because you sit with them and you smoke drugs. We're going to stop that nonsense.
7: Oh, the gangsterism is very heavy here. Yeah. Very heavy. Two gangsters, no? Skombizos and
8: Spoilbrats.
7: They are fighting with each other. The police only come afterwards. Afterwards. They shot a lady yesterday in the leg, no? Lady.
4: Just a few streets away, we meet one of the victims. Denise had been standing outside when rival gang members suddenly started shooting at each other. The bullet had only just been removed from her leg.
9: Die Polizei ist hier und wusste ja auch mehr. Mit der Polizei auf, sondern die Polizei ist noch alle dieselbe.
2: That is super emotional, you know, seeing such an old person having hope in the police system, but also at the same time thinking that the police may not really be able to help.
3: I think what makes it even difficult in this instance is that they're dealing with gangs. And of course, these are people that are very much somehow sometimes protected. I don't know. But the community themselves live in fear. They cannot report any criminal activity because once they do, they might be attacked as well. And the gang activities also obstruct schools. You know, they affect education. In fact, I understand that they do go into school sometimes to try and recruit kids into their gangs. The police can intervene all the time, but the police is not the solution to the problem because they cannot address the issue of unequal access to education. They cannot address the problem of unemployment. So these are issues that are really systemic and clearly needs a very holistic approach. An influencer went into Cape Town and they asked this gang leader how they feel about being a gangster.
2: Look
3: and his
2: that.
3: Response was, bro, it's lekker. Me robbing you with all your this camera.

0: and things, my brother is lekker.
1: Because this is the reality that's been sold. They find themselves being born in this place.
0: He was born a gangster, he said. He was raised a gangster. And you know what it means to be able to buy drugs every day with gangster money? My brother is lekker.
1: but let's have a look. It's not a laughing matter. It's not a laughing matter. It's for sure true. It's just the accent that Fatou is using. That's here, a 16-year-old called Estevan didn't get the chance to step away. At just 11 years old, he was already pulled into a gang.
2: I was born in an overpark, raised as like, how can I say, like, not in a stable family, you see. And as years go past, and I just found myself in gangsterism and all of that stuff. If you really want to be part of the gang, you must first kill someone. You must stand out for the gang to prove yourself. You can choose like any guy, what guy you want to kill or you want to do something. I don't feel nice because like, if you do it like, and if you go home, like your body started shivering and you started vomiting. But now let's smoke weed and drink wine, and that is where I started to do coke also, every night, every morning.
3: Estevan once led a crew of 15 gang members for one of the major gangs in the area, the Ghetto Kids. He says he killed 5 people and was nearly killed himself.
2: The guy who did come to shoot, he was actually out on me, and he aimed actually 2 extension mags, but only 1 bullet touched me.
3: 2 years ago, Estevan found a way out through the first community resource center. Founded by Pastor Craven Engel, the NGO offers gang members a lifeline if they agree to a hard break from drugs and violence. Their team of outreach specialists approach young gang members directly. Estevan took the chance. So far, the organization says it has successfully pulled more than 2,000 young people out of gang life.
4: Because he never had an opportunity in life. So he lost already. When he was born, he lost because his parents couldn't really take care of him. And they were living on the street for a long time, for a very long time they were living on the street. And his mother was also on substance, his father's not there anymore. So when it comes to recruitment of gang members, youth gang members, this is the kind of kid they're looking for. They're looking for this typology of a child who's got no parental covering, no sound, living conditions, education issues, poverty issues. So they look for these guys and then this is easy recruitment.
3: Estevan now wants to look ahead. With help, he secured an apprenticeship in a company for renewable energies.
0: I mean, it's really difficult for anyone to reform these gangsters. Yeah. I've seen that almost 50% of the reformed gangsters go back to the same gangsterism. So you've got like communities really struggling to do any form of rehabilitation for them. Yeah. And well, fortunately, these ministries that also rely on NGO support are able to make or build makeshift rehabilitation centers to get some of them in.
1: Yeah, making them sustainable is definitely a tough one, especially because also the guilty conscience that this person had, you know, when they were doing and committing these actions. And the crimes that they commit are really, really grand. Like Estevan there said that he had killed 5 people. That in itself is a very disturbing thing. And, you know, his story is sadly one of the many people who are caught in gang violence. Mm-hmm. And in the course of that, they commit terrible, terrible crimes.
0: Mm-hmm. Yeah. I mean, crime officials in Cape Town admit many serious crimes go unresolved and unpunished. The story we also just saw shows what can happen when inequality and lack of opportunity cause communities to become dysfunctional.
1: Yeah, but we also like don't know what the future of Estevan like holds. Yeah. But perhaps his journey is a small step and a blueprint to stopping the spread of gangsterism.
0: And what's even better is staying out of gangsterism in the first place, like we see with the Temple Boys who resorted to music instead.
1: Let's go.
3: We meet the Temple Boys in their neighborhood of Ravensmead on the Cape Flats. Their journey began in high school when a group of friends started making music together and went on to develop their distinctive Afrikaans gom crossover sound.
5: All our writers, and it's all based on true life stories.
6: People imagine this. Look at Cape Town as a crime scene.
5: That gangsterism life is there, but you have the choice to step away from like we did.
3: Thank you. The track that launched them into mainstream fame, The Sound for Sahis, has been used in over 25,000 TikTok videos. With the group's own energetic dance performances to the song becoming massive viral hits on the platform. It's still their most popular song, so today they are rehearsing it with a group of dancers for their next concert.
7: I don't know, they're down to earth, mess. Like, usually people that's famous, like, act like they're famous. They don't act like they're famous.
8: They're very humble.
7: Very humble.
3: The reason? They never forgot where they came from. On concert day, their fans have been gathering outside the venue for hours.
9: I'm very excited to see them firstly because what it is doing is it's redirecting the narrative that we are not just about gangsterism. We're about fun, we're about upskilling the youth.
3: Meanwhile, the Temple Boys are getting ready at their manager's grandmother's home, where she offers them a final few words of advice before the show.
10: I'm so excited, bruh. People that are so scared of the Cape Flats, we wanna go into every Cape Flat.
11: Because there's actually people loving the area. Yes.
1: Look at that.
0: I like this sound. It's like this beat, you know?
1: Yes. Hey,
0: amazing stuff.
1: Yeah, nice. Also the beats are like, you know, so good.
0: Yeah, and you can see they've got a lot of community support as well. And I think that gives me the feeling of the community wants something better for themselves
1: exactly,
0: as well.
1: Yeah.
0: It's just that the opportunities also have to be available.
1: Yeah,
0: somehow.
1: And it's also good to see something good coming out of Cape Flats, you know, because it's been for years, it's been this hub of gangsterism. And we did see like also like the fans coming together and all of these things.
0: And they did say that they were, in fact, part of that same ecosystem, but they decided to do something good for themselves.
1: Yeah.
0: And I think aside from the fact that it's important to demilitarize the whole narrative, it's also important that, you know, the causes of this are actually addressed, you know, going down to the roots.
1: Yeah, exactly. And, you know, in fact, we've even discussed this issue extensively in our street debate, and Capetonians were very vocal about the solutions they envisioned for this city.
12: My mom passed. She died waiting for a house. So you can imagine we are at 30 years of democracy. She waited 23 years.
13: Oh my God.
12: The first thing that the national government can start doing when it comes to housing is to stop cutting the budgets to municipalities every single year. Not only do they cut the budgets for housing, they cut the budgets for education, provincial hospitals. When are they going to fix the trains in Cape Town? All of those have an impact when it comes to connecting people from different parts of the city into work opportunities.
14: Where people live matters. Release public land. We're not saying private land. There's public land here in the inner city which must be released for affordable housing to accommodate the workers of the city as well as the students of the city.
1: Yeah, you know, South Africa has actually been termed as the country with one of the most ambitious, this is the word that people use, ambitious public housing programs in the world, because they said that they would actually give affordable housing to people who were actually discriminated during the apartheid times, but they have not really managed to do that, as we have seen in that street debate.
0: It is very important where you live. Really matters a lot. And it just takes us back to everything that we've discussed. It gives you access. It gives you opportunity. So if you're far off from all those infrastructure, then clearly there is a fundamental issue. And what we're faced with here is it's like a tragic clash.
1: Yeah.
0: Between survival and a system in gridlock.
1: Yeah.
0: Like they've been finding it extremely difficult to get out of the system.
1: Yeah.
0: So you have, you know, low income households or people living in low income situations forcing themselves to live in very uncomfortable situations because of the access that they need. And you have a system that is extremely, you know, in this gridlock because they are fighting so hard to provide opportunity for their people, but they also are faced with structural issues like crimes, criminal activities. But guys, yes, that was about it. We've come to the end of the show. It was really great having you. Let's continue this conversation on our socials. My name is Fatu Elika Mloshi.
1: And I am Rachel Ndwati. Talk to us on our social media platforms. But until next time,
0: bye-bye.
1: See you later. Bye-bye.

0: 550-kilometer journey to experience one moment. Every year, Emilia travels to El Rocío in Spain, one of the most grueling pilgrimages in Europe. Weathering heat, dust, and crowds. Because it's not just an event for Emilia, it's family, identity, and hope.
1: Euromax. In 30 minutes.
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0: I tried several times. 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
1: Currently, more than 100 million people worldwide are fleeing, more than ever before.
0: You know, this is a very difficult journey. And when Greek army caught you, it's very hard. They beat you, they take all everything, all your stuff.
1: Find out about Salman's story. 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
2: 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Ich habe das gefunden, was ich immer machen wollte in meinem Leben.
3: Anja Niedringhaus ist die erste deutsche Fotografin, die einen Pulitzer bekommt.
4: An excellent photographer.
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7: An Associated Press photographer is shooting in Afghanistan.
8: Anya Niedringhaus.
9: A sad day, but in mysterious circumstances.
10: Nakibullah, guilty of murder.
4: Was mich beim Lesen der Akten verwundert hat, ist, dass das BKA das nicht weiter verfolgt hat. She was tough, tough woman.
11: Every single time we lose a photographer, our eyes on the world are closing a little bit more.

Pakistan says the U.S. and Iran are a day away from signing a peace deal, but Iranian officials say it won't happen so quickly as the world hopes for an end to the blockade of Persian Gulf fuel shipments that's weakening the global economy. And we look at Cuba in crisis, caught between U.S. sanctions and Havana's mismanagement. I'm Michael Oku, and you're watching DW News.

The U.S. and Iran once appear close to signing a deal to end hostilities between them. Pakistani Prime Minister Shehbaz Sharif, whose country has been shepherding talks to end more than 3 months of war, says the sides are closer than ever to an agreement. But the deal now on the table leaves many loose ends to be worked out later, and officials in

0: Tehran and Washington are casting doubts on Pakistan's optimism.
1: Are we just 24 hours from a deal to end the U.S.'s war against Iran? Pakistan's prime minister seems to think so. Diplomats from Islamabad have been hammering out a deal between Washington and Tehran to end hostilities and start the process of negotiating a lasting peace. Speaking on Iranian TV on Friday, Foreign Minister Abbas Araghchi laid out the terms of the Memorandum of Understanding as he saw it. They include reopening the Strait of Hormuz under Iranian control and ending the U.S.'s naval blockade of Iranian ports, stopping direct fighting between Iran and the U.S., and ending the conflict in Lebanon as well. Limits on Iran's nuclear program would be delayed to the 60-day negotiation period for a lasting peace deal after the memorandum was signed. The deal would also reportedly open the doors to unfreezing billions in Iranian assets still in the U.S. But American officials were quick to push back, saying that the terms in the actual deal were less favorable to Iran. In a social media post, President Trump wrote, "The terms that Iran leaked out to the fake news have nothing to do with the terms that were agreed to in writing. What they said, including their weak and pathetic statement on having a deal, bears no relation to the truth." On the streets of Tehran, Iranians were also wary of a possible peace deal.
2: "We have never broken our commitments. They were the ones who broke them. And it is possible that this could happen again, that the United States could renege on its commitments and obligations. But if it once again chooses to break its commitments and attack the Islamic Republic, the response of the armed forces of the Islamic Republic of Iran will be more decisive and stronger than before. Look, they have hit our commanders, they have hit our leader, they have crossed all the red lines. We should not make an agreement. Where is our revenge? We must take revenge."
1: With both sides still publicly at loggerheads, Iran state media are reporting the Islamic Republic likely won't sign a deal this weekend, suggesting negotiations are not over.
0: I'm happy to welcome Makram Rabba, assistant professor of history at the American University of Beirut, to unpack this. Makram Rabba, I can almost hear our viewers saying we've heard breakthrough language before in this conflict. What makes this moment different?
3: First of all, thank you for having me. I don't think that there's anything different here. I think everyone is hoping that this war will end. However, given the two actors, be it Trump on one side or the Iran al-Rushi Guard under its current leadership, which we have different currents and different people fighting over power, I don't think that anything will change. And more importantly, people are celebrating a ceasefire. Here, we're not really talking about a ceasefire, but rather a kind of a framework or a memorandum of understanding that would allow the U.S. and Iran to actually go to Islamabad and go into the details. And ultimately, if Iran doesn't really implement the three main issues on the table, and this doesn't include the Straits of Hormuz. Straits of Hormuz are not really something that one can negotiate on. The Straits of Hormuz should be open, and the idea of energy and oil should be resolved sooner than later. However, if Iran acts in accordance to the peace deal, meaning that no nuclear enrichment, no proxies, and no ballistic missiles, I think we can be optimistic. However, knowing what's happening in my own country with the Revolutionary Guard and Hezbollah, I don't think that we are even close to talking about peace.
0: The reports suggest that some of the hardest issues, Iran's nuclear program, what to do with enriched uranium stockpiles and verification mechanisms, some of these issues could be resolved within 60 days of the agreement, maybe even longer. Is this more a statement of intent than a strategic achievement?
3: I would say it's wishful thinking, because ultimately, if we are to go back at the golden days of the negotiations between the West and Iran, and here I'm talking about the Obama days, it has proven that Iran will not play ball when it comes to its regional role in the area, which I think at the current moment, given that Israel is on the war path, it doesn't really care about the nuclear issue, because once a nuclear issue is on the table, the West and the U.S. will join. So ultimately, I think that all this talk is just a kind of a foreplay in hopes that they will win, Iran will win the war when it comes to the optics, because its allies in the region, particularly Hezbollah, the Houthis, are actually celebrating that their survivability in this war

0: war is enough, this, regardless of what happened. And I do believe that the nuclear issue, that Iran will never ever give on this, because this is what makes it relevant and this is what makes it more lethal, basically, in addition to its ballistic missiles as well as its proxies.
1: You've already alluded to a very essential variable here, and that's Israel. How should we understand Israel's position at this stage?
0: Well, particularly, I don't think that Israel will ever listen to Donald Trump if it comes to the issue of leaving Hezbollah and the Iranian Revolutionary Guards alone, especially that they have proven, be it October 7 or the ballistic missiles and the ongoing war between them and Lebanon, they will not leave them alone. They might listen to him when it comes to hitting Beirut, but whatever happens, there will not be any kind of withdrawal from the south of Lebanon, and certainly they will continue to wipe out any person or any location they consider or deem dangerous to them. Historically, this idea or this fallacy that the U.S. can bully Israel is not totally true. And here, historically, we go back to what happened between President Reagan and Prime Minister Begin. At the end of the day, the Israelis have proven that when it comes to their own national security, they don't care about wreaking destruction or even crossing the path of Donald Trump, which might be dangerous, but they're willing to do it.
1: You just mentioned the U.S. president. Donald Trump's birthday is on Sunday. In all seriousness now, do you think the Iranian leaders might be weighing whether or not they'd like to gift him a peace agreement?
0: Well, certainly they know how to play Trump. They are very good at this. And Trump keeps on using these flashy words, very good deal, excellent deal. Maybe it should be written on his birthday cake. But at the end of the day, I think that the war cannot be put to rest except if we go into the details. Why did Iran, for example, go after the Gulf states? The war was between Israel and the U.S., while we see how they were trying to destroy these countries around them, many of which didn't want a war to begin with. So certainly I think they will play to try to win over Donald Trump, and they're trying to cause a kind of a schism between him and Netanyahu. But I don't think that this will happen. Given the fact that he has the way he talks to Netanyahu proves that the relationship between them is much more advanced than a simple relationship between him and Araqchi or him and Qalibaf or any other positive elements within the Iranian regime.
1: That's Mahram Rabah. Many, many thanks to you, sir.
0: Thank you.
1: Cuban President Miguel Díaz-Canel has promised sweeping economic reforms to pull his country out of crisis. He said it is time to change, but offered neither a timetable nor any details on how policies would change. Cuba is mired in a deepening energy crisis driven by a U.S. oil blockade and government mismanagement. Ordinary Cubans are struggling more and more to get by, like the family in our next report.
2: When Yuri Betancourt returns home from work in downtown Havana, his second working day begins. He takes care of his mother.
3: Mom, I'm home.
2: The sound technician's day-to-day life revolves around his mother, Elaine. For the past 3 years, together they have been facing a situation that has completely changed their lives.
4: Because I didn't have blood pressure pills, and with the stress of going to the pharmacy, standing in line, plus everything else that was going on here with all the shortages, one fine day in the morning, I had a stroke.
2: Since then, Elaine has been in constant need of assistance. Her daughter emigrated to Spain, and in the absence of professional support, Yuri takes over the household chores and daily care. He does even the physiotherapy exercises, which he learned from tutorials on the internet. Now there's another constant worry, when the next blackout will come.
3: There's no power, no light. Can you imagine being here in this heat with no power and no water? What do I cook? What do I do? What can I do to make her happier? You do what you can to keep going, even if it's impossible.
2: Since the beginning of the year, Cuba has been going through one of its most severe energy crises in recent decades. The island imports more than half of the fuel it needs. After a brief relief due to the arrival of Russian crude oil, some areas are again dealing with blackouts of more than 20%.

0: 20 hours a day. Former Cuban diplomat Carlos Alzugaray believes the crisis has more than one cause.
1: It's a combination of two factors: the fuel blockade that the United States has imposed on Cuba and neglect by the Cuban government.

0: the rise. Until 2 years ago, Juan Pablo and José Carlos worked as web developers. Now they install panels on the roofs of Havana for a private Cuban company called Ingenious.
1: I think there is going to be a transition, very slowly, and that especially the private sector will help a lot in that sense.
0: According to the company, the number of solar panels in use in Cuba tripled in the last year.
2: For the future, I really hope that costs will continue to fall as they're doing now in terms of batteries and panels, and that that will be an effective solution to Cuba's current problem of energy shortages.
0: Currently, a basic solar unit can cost several thousand dollars. That's beyond the reach of most Cuban families. At Yuri's house, every power outage forces them to rethink the basics.
3: You can't keep food for long without power. You have to live day by day.
0: Battery power is all they can rely on. And so, for the last few hours of the day, Yuri and his mother make the most out of the last bit of light coming from the neighbor's generator.
4: Ricardo Torres Perez is a Cuban economist and researcher based in Washington. I asked him which bears more responsibility for this crisis, the U.S. oil blockade or failures by the Cuban government.
5: This is a combination. So what we're seeing today, you know, the severity of this crisis and the big impact it is having on people's lives, is a combination of events. I think there are, short-term shocks that have, you know, affected Cuba in the last few years, and also some structural issues. Structurally, we've known for a long time that the type of economic system that Cuba has, they don't work. I mean, they've been tried in other countries, different sizes, development levels, history, they've never worked. Hmm. And so that have been, you know, part of Cuba's permanent sort of stagnation and crisis for a long time. At the same time, in the last few years, there have been a few shocks that are important. First of all, Cuba at some point became very dependent on Venezuela. Once Venezuela started shipping less oil to Cuba, that impacted the economy in a negative way. The pandemic. Cuba, as I said, very dependent on international tourism, major industry, employs a lot of people. That was severely affected by the COVID-19 pandemic. Then the first Trump administration also introduced some sanctions that especially impacted foreign investment and remittances. So that's also been part of a conversation. So there is a compounded effect here, as I said, some short-term shocks through the years and then structural problems that have rocked Cuba's economy for decades.
4: Economist Ricardo Torres Perez speaking with me earlier. We'll end it there. More news at the top of the hour.

0: On the night of July 14, 2021, endless rain turned this stream into a massive flood.
1: In the flood, it'll find then. Jetzt
2: müsst alles ein. Ich kann
3: Das Wasser stand hier mehrere Meter über unserem Kopf.
0: It was a once-in-a-century flood.
4: And it turned the Ahr Valley into a huge experiment in how to prepare for the next big one.
0: Because while building back, people here have been working out many small and big fixes so that this can never happen again.
5: There's a lot of construction work going on here.
0: This is where the flood came through 5 years ago. The total rainfall for an entire month in 2 days. It washed away cars, houses, trees, piled them up against bridges, and once they broke, the wave rolled on with even greater force. The Ahr River runs over 85 kilometers from a mountainous region into the Rhine River in western Germany. On its way down, the water killed 135 people and razed many parts of the valley to the ground. Especially

0: Hochwasserfall. Nicht umfallen.
1: Auf gar keinen Fall.
0: Auf gar keinen Fall.
2: Because everything should fit underneath, water and debris. Other locations will soon get another kind of bridge that can be lifted up. The town is spending more than €1 billion on reconstruction. The money mostly comes from a fund set up by the German federal and state governments. But despite the huge effort here, there's a catch.
0: Das, was oben nicht aufgefangen wird, am Fluss unten ankommt. Insofern ist es eine Gesamtverantwortung.
2: So, let's go upstream. Driving up the river, I get the feeling it's not just how much came down here during the flood, but also that there's so little space everywhere. On this map from about 220 years ago, you can see that in many places we just saw, there was hardly anything back then. The army meandered freely, sometimes with several arms at the same time. But then, as people moved into the valley, they channeled the river and built on its banks. This makes flooding more likely, which is exactly what happened in the place we are headed now. This used to be a camping ground, and now it's just completely empty. The water level here was among the highest during the flood 5 years ago. It rose to the same level as this church.
0: Das Wasser stand hier mehrere Meter über unserem Kopf. Und man sieht es noch an dem, beispielsweise an dem Gebäude dort gegenüber, an Verschmutzungen, die noch nicht bereinigt wurden.
2: More than 7 meters above ground, the town was submerged in water. Most of it was rebuilt, but not this piece of land. The area gives the river space to flood now and is an experiment to let nature take over again. The same thing is being done all along the river, including in the town we went to earlier. Büchele says that locals along the river sold parts of their land to make space for these plains, with grasses, shrubs and trees. Others were skeptical because uprooted trees blocked and damaged bridges during the flood. The plan for the river course now is a mix of narrow spaces where flood can pass through without water and debris pooling up, and then those wide and wild areas where the water can spread and slow down. Makes sense to me, but that's still not all.
0: Wir können hier am Gewässer durch das Aufweiten, durch das mehr Raum geben, viel Vorsorge betreiben, aber vollständig wird es natürlich erst, wenn auch im Rückhaltemaßnahmen hier technisch den Abfluss reduzieren, der hier ankommt.
2: Rückhaltemaßnahmen. Isn't German such a beautiful language? It literally means holding back measures. And to see what that means, we need to drive up the river a little further and into a side valley. Okay. Looks a little boring, to be honest. But apparently, that's a really big deal. We've got a stream down here. We've got a little dam with a gate. And then all of this is a big low-lying plain. So when it rains really heavily and that stream grows bigger, the water will fill that plain and not hit the village. Simple as that. This is the basin during the flood 5 years ago. 40 million liters of water. It did leak a little, but didn't break, just like a second basin outside this town. And that's what saved their asses, a local official told me. And because they work so well, 17 such retention basins are now planned along the Ahr and its tributaries. Just way, way bigger, like 100 times bigger. This example from another place in Germany shows what they could look and work like. It's a 28 meters high dam that includes tunnels for road traffic and wildlife. In normal times, they are open, but when a flood is brewing, they are closed and the water is retained. If it all goes to plan, construction of such dams in the Ahr Valley will cost more than €1.5 billion and take decades to build. Provided nobody forgets about the flood. Plans for such basins were already made after another devastating flood in 1910, so more than a century ago. But those old plans were never put into practice. The money was used on a nearby racing course, the Nürburgring instead, as if the flood hadn't happened.
3: Risk seems quite abstract and distant. We hear about it, we read about it, but we never think we are going to experience that.
2: But according to climate vulnerabilities expert Indu

0: Worthy, major floods happen all the time and in many parts of the world. In the past months alone, in China, Southern Africa, Indonesia and Afghanistan, floods kill at least 3,000 people and destroy billions of dollars in infrastructure every year.
1: When we say a 1-in-100-year flood, it does not mean it will not happen for 100 years. What we are meaning is that there's 1% chance in any given year for that magnitude of flood to happen.
0: The science is clear that the risk is increasing as cities grow bigger and global warming accelerates. Warm air holds more moisture, which makes rain more heavy. But just as the risk is known, so are the defenses.
1: Many effective measures are also low cost, whether we are talking about early warning systems, community preparedness, or land use zoning and nature-based solutions. They're dramatically cheaper per life saved.
0: There are countries and cities from Bangladesh to Singapore and the Netherlands that use all these measures to protect themselves. And it's very much what we see happening in the Ahr Valley too. So what happens when the next flood is brewing here? If it all goes to plan, the retention basins along the Ahr and its tributaries are the first line of defense. This chart shows how much the water levels would drop if the basins were closed and filled compared to the flood 5 years ago. In short, quite a lot. Further down the river, like in Altenburg, it could safely spill over into those new floodplains. And with new walls and bridges in Bad Neuenahr-Ahrweiler, the water would largely just run off, while the firefighters head out safely from their station on stilts. And Alexandra Wiemer, what would she do?
2: Dann würde ich direkt in die Weinberge rennen, aus der Erfahrung raus, also das, um uns zu retten, um unser Leben zu retten.
3: Und wie lange dauert das von hier aus so ungefähr?
2: Das ist nicht so lang, also wenn wir uns beeilen, mal 4 Minuten.
0: 4 minutes, that can make all the difference. I'm honestly impressed by how much is happening here along this river. Certainly a lot to learn from. Big, expensive efforts, too expensive for many countries, but also small, low-tech fixes. When the next flood comes, we will know whether it has paid off.

0: 550-kilometer journey to experience one moment. 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
1: Young and faithful in Spain, we follow pilgrims at one of the country's largest religious festivals. Is this your dream job? We meet two travel bloggers on the Portuguese island of Madeira. And how does identity shape interior design? 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

0: Every year, around a million pilgrims brave the sweltering Andalusian sun to reach the small village of El Rocío, where devotion to the Virgin Mary takes center stage. The event is one of Spain's most powerful displays of Christian faith.
1: This is the festival of El Rocío, where people thrust themselves and sometimes their children towards the Virgin Mary. It's one of Spain's biggest Catholic pilgrimages. Every year, around a million people come here by foot, on horseback, and by car.
0: Hello, good afternoon. I'm Emilia. I'm 25 years old, and I believe in God, and I'm Christian because since I was a little girl, my family instilled it in me. We're a Christian family.
1: Over 2 days, we'll follow how this intense and emotional festival unfolds, who comes here, and what drives their devotion. 50 days after Easter, the quiet village of El Rocío, around 80 kilometers southwest of Seville, transforms into a vast gathering of believers. Pilgrims arrive from across Spain, many traveling for days in organized fraternities known as hermandades. Among them is Emilia Blanca Ortega. She's traveled more than 550 kilometers from the north of Spain to be here, retracing a path she's followed since childhood and a tradition first started by her grandparents, now passed down through generations.
0: To be honest, I'm here mainly because of my grandparents. They've been coming to this pilgrimage since they were very young, and they've passed that tradition on to me. So I'm here because of them.
1: Many of the pilgrims are dressed in traditional Andalusian attire, including vibrant flamenco dresses, and they share a purpose: to honor the Virgin Mary during Pentecost, marking the moment the Holy Spirit appeared to the followers of Jesus. For Emilia, this pilgrimage is more than a journey. It's part of who she is. But why is her faith so important to her?
0: For me, believing in God has helped me when I've been going through sad moments in my life. I often ask the Virgin of El Rocío to help me, and I have a deep devotion to her. It's a feeling that can't really be explained.
1: By profession, Emilia is a nurse currently training to become a midwife, a role devoted to bringing life into the world. She says her faith is just as central to her work as it is to her life, giving her strength when she needs it most. Spain is historically very Catholic, but nowadays it's not strongly religious in practice. Statistics in Spain show that among 18 to 24-year-olds, only about 33% identify as religious. But for Emilia, those numbers don't play a significant role in her life.
0: From my point of view, young people are not losing their faith. I believe what they want to do is to return to what their ancestors used to do, so they don't lose their traditions, and so they can pass them on in the future to their children and to the rest of the world.
1: The Romería de El Rocío is a highly emotional event. Legend has it that a hunter found a statue of the Virgin Mary deep in the marshes of this area, near a tree or a bush. When he tried to take it back to his village, the statue mysteriously returned to the place where it was found. People believed this was a sign that the Virgin Mary wanted to remain there. So a sanctuary was built on that spot. On the second day of the event, the Virgin Mary is brought out of the sanctuary and paraded around the town of El Rocío. It's a scene of chaotic devotion, with pilgrims trying to get as close to her as possible, even lifting their children onto the float. And how did Emilia experience the Virgin Mary?
0: I feel very fortunate because they placed the Virgin right next to our house, directly in front of my grandparents' place. It's been very special because they were the ones who taught me all of this, and it's a privilege to have both of them here and for the Virgin to come close to them.
1: In El Rocío, faith doesn't feel like it's fading. It feels alive. The pilgrims here carry their beliefs with intensity, and for many, like Emilia, that faith is deeply personal.
0: I'm very happy and already looking forward to next year so I can come and see her again.
1: And then, as suddenly as it began, it's over. The Virgin Mary is carried back into the sanctuary, and this is where the pilgrimage comes to an end. For many, it marks the culmination of weeks of preparation. But the devotion itself doesn't stop here. It continues until the pilgrims return again next year.
0: Travel to some of the most beautiful places in the world and get paid for it? That's a dream that Hannah and Nick from the Netherlands have turned into their reality.

0: guarantee. But is it really as great as many people think?
1: Hey, we're Hannah and Nick.
2: And this is our job.
1: And we could say that in every part of the world.
3: We'll spend a day with Hannah and Nick, see what they get up to on their travels, learn about the worst part of the job, and of course, find out how they make a living from it. We catch up with them on the Portuguese island of Madeira. Today they plan to explore a certain lane in the small town of São Vicente.
2: We just like the framing there, and we know that this is going to work well for some social media posts.
3: The two set out with a camera, a smartphone, and a tripod. They usually research the location beforehand and have a good idea of where the sun will be. Their previous jobs have given them a trained eye. Hannah was a graphic designer, and Nick was a web developer.
1: Yeah, so you might want a little bit more mountain.
3: They also know the ins and outs of posing for the camera. They know how important photos are in keeping their fans engaged on their blog and social media accounts. It all started in 2016 with a GoPro camera they bought at auction for 11 euros.
2: We had one photo in the Philippines that had this super blue
1: lagoon,
2: heart-shaped lagoon, and GoPro commented on that photo. So we went from zero to 7,000 in followers in one night.
1: Yeah.
3: They started a blog and began investing more and more time in it. In 2017, they quit their day jobs and became full-time travel bloggers. Now they have a blog featuring travel tips for around 60 countries and more than 400,000 followers on Instagram. What do you need to succeed at it?
2: Dedication and love for the...
1: For travel.
2: Right? Yeah. I guess those two.
1: Yeah, because there is no necessarily a skill, because nowadays you can also do everything with your phone.
3: Hannah and Nick usually have a drone with them, though. Today they will use it to capture the island's beauty. Of course, they want to inspire others to travel. But how honest and unbiased can they really be?
1: On our Instagram stories, that's where we really show the behind the scenes, our opinions, writing in the guides. We're also honest about things there. Also, if something is really popular but we don't think it's worth it, we would mention that as well.
3: The afternoon is spent indoors. The two Dutch travelers edit the photos they took that morning, write Instagram posts, and do research for future trips. They also have a meeting scheduled with a staff member. Hannah and Nick now employ 6 people. This raises the question, how do they generate income?
1: Well, we make money through mainly through the blog. When someone is scrolling through an article, there are affiliate links inside where, and that means that if someone books a accommodation or a tour, we would earn a small percentage of that without them paying more. And then another big part is collaborations with companies or tourism boards on social media.
3: They work around 50 hours per week in the evenings and on the weekends too. They want to end their day at a lookout point. They have learned the hard way how important it is to switch off and take a break. After years of constant travel, Nick suffered from burnout in 2019 because he had taken on too much at once. What are the other downsides to their job?
2: Sometimes it's difficult with like having friends and family, obviously. Like everyone is a little bit like everywhere.
1: Like in the first few years, it was also a difficult thing between the two of us as a couple, that it was always talking about the business and it was never really any private life yet left.
2: Yeah.
1: But in the last few years that we managed, also because we have a team now behind us. We couldn't wish for a better job to have, because every job has its pros and cons, and I feel like our job has a lot more pros than it has cons.
3: So, what do you

0: Think, would being a travel blogger be your dream job?
1: How do you design a home that reflects your cultural roots? That's exactly the question Kemide Lawson set out to answer, and she's found some creative solutions. We went to visit her in London.
2: A typical English cottage near London, from the outside at least.
3: Hello, my name's Kemide Lawson. This is my home, Cottage Noir, and I'd love to show you inside. So here we are in the main entrance, the threshold of Cottage Noir, my black home, and I'll show you a few objects. Every object here is really considered. I like to think of it as everything is a little connection to my ancestors. And I think the best place to start is this head, which is a lobby head. It comes from the kind of Burkina Faso, Ghana region, and it really is a spiritual protection, I like to think. You can see from the wallpaper here that there's little cottages, actually, grand cottages, actually, and these are called Haitian gingerbread houses, and they're incredible homes that were built in the late 1800s, early 1900s in Haiti. Not a country we think of today, sadly, with aristocracy and grandeur, but they certainly were.
2: Kemide Lawson has ancestry in West Africa and the Caribbean. She grew up splitting her time between Nigeria and the UK.
3: When I come out of my home, I don't see things that represent me necessarily. I don't see things that look like me or represent my culture where I'm from. So I really wanted to be the home to be the antidote to all that. You're warmly welcome to come into the Cottage Noir living room, which is a mix of a traditional 1750s English country cottage and all my African and Caribbean influences. Wrapped around the living room is a wallpaper made of grass. I feel the central piece in this home is this, which is an Asafo flag, which comes from a coastal region in Ghana.
2: Kemide's upcoming book, House Proud, spotlights black interiors across the world.
3: If I looked at bookstores, if I bought interior books, if I looked online, I just didn't see many representations of modern black life that I wanted to live, and I didn't understand why.
2: It was time for a change. In her book, she explores Africa and the diaspora, showcasing exceptional interior design shaped by black culture.
3: They all have in common what I call ancestral intelligence. They all have some kind of relationship with nature. They all have the spiritual element. They all have this kind of joy and rhythm. So the joy and rhythm we think of in terms of dancing or music, but you can have it in design and the way you use symbol, the way you use pattern, the way you use color. And finally, they all have a relationship with the community, with the outdoors. So I'd love to show you this wallpaper that's at the heart of the home, and it's all the way from Haiti. It's by a designer called Yela Valerie, and what it does is it represents five black women through time. Each one of them tells a real story of a particular moment where black women have really achieved greatness, really. It's right in the center. When my little girls come out of their bedrooms, it's the first thing they see in the morning, and I love that kind of empowering message for them. This is my youngest daughter's bedroom. We made this bedroom so it's really a real warm sanctuary for her. It's a wallpaper which really is evocative of a Nigerian textile called adire, tie-dye. And I was really overjoyed to find a wallpaper that really represented my culture so much and the colour she wanted the grey, so we have to listen to the children as well.
2: Cottage Noir is a home that proudly reflects its family's roots.
3: I hope you enjoyed your visit to Cottage Noir. Goodbye, or as we say in Yoruba language, Odabo.
1: We're now off to the Harz Mountain region in the heart of Germany that was once known as a green paradise. But the forests here are under threat. We'll find out why and see why the region is nevertheless worth a visit.
4: Welcome to the Harz, one of Germany's favorite getaway spots, known for half-timbered towns, palaces, castles, and plenty of myths. And of course, stunning nature and rich forests.
5: Actually, but look at this.
4: Man, that's rough.
5: In recent years, the forests here have suffered greatly, with many trees dying due to climate change.

0: Strange drought and pests such as bark beetles.
1: But tourists still flock to the Harz. I will show you what you can see here, plus some really smart ideas to save the forest.
0: We start our journey in the town of Wernigerode. It's known for its castle on the mountain, its historic town hall, and the old town with its many colorful half-timbered houses. Wernigerode is also called the colorful town in the Harz. The forest dieback hasn't seemed to dissuade tourists from visiting. The historic steam locomotives are a tourist attraction in the Harz Mountains. You shouldn't miss them.
1: This is the narrow gauge railway. It goes up to the highest peak here in the Harz, the Brocken, right in the national park. Let's go.
0: The trip up to the summit of the Brocken takes just under 2 hours. The Harz Mountains are a hiker's paradise, known for their dense, dark, almost fairy tale-like spruce forests. The train has now covered a considerable distance. At first, it passed through lush green forests. But the higher we climb, the more eerie it becomes.
1: We're basically passing through a dead landscape. Sometimes it looks like in an apocalyptic movie.
0: The dead forest is also called the Silver Forest. There are a few green trees here and there, but the extent of the forest dieback is truly frightening. The summit is coming into view. We'll be there soon. I'm meeting Roland Pietsch, director of the Harz National Park.
2: To me, large parts of this forest seem dead, lifeless. I found that frightening when I came up here. What are the causes? It's mainly the spruce trees that humans have been planting here for centuries that have died. However, they don't belong here. Spruce is a tree species that needs a lot of water and has very shallow roots. During droughts and prolonged heat waves like those we've seen in recent years, spruce trees don't get enough water. They dry out or become easy prey for pests like bark beetles.
0: Roland tells me millions of spruce trees have died, about 80% of all trees in the national park, a disaster. But there is hope. A new natural mixed forest is growing among the dead wood. Humans are intervening as little as possible. After all, that's the purpose of a national park, to let nature do its thing.
2: To what extent do you believe the forest can completely recover? I think 100%. We're already seeing it happen. Of course, we have the climate crisis and these dry, hot summers. But it's not as if our native tree species have no mechanisms to counteract this. The composition of tree species will change, as will their growth rate. And in the long term, the density of the forests might also change. But the vast majority of tree species that are here naturally will find a way to grow and thrive.
0: We'll continue down in the valley. I have an appointment with a ranger from the national park.
3: Lukas Stege.
4: Robbie Meisner. Hallo, freut mich.
0: Robbie has been working with the national park team for more than 30 years. It is still too early to say whether and when a large, dense forest will grow around the Brocken again, but there are already many new tree species.
2: Of course, we also have areas where we plant trees, especially beech trees, because they belong here. But nature itself does it best. It decides through trial and error what grows and what doesn't.
4: Durch Versuch und Irrtum entscheidet, was wächst und was nicht wächst.
0: Our last stop is the Ilse Valley, where centuries-old beech trees still stand. This is what the forests in the Harz Mountains looked like before they fell victim to the mining industry. Maybe one day they will look like this again.
1: The Harz is worth a trip, not despite, but because of the changes you can see here right up close.
0: The forest in the Harz Mountains appears to be recovering. However, what happens in the coming decades will also depend on how severe the effects of climate change will be.
5: Beer gardens are a typical part of the image many people have of Germany. But what makes a beer garden a true beer garden? And what should you know before you visit? We've got some essential tips.
6: Are you

0: looking for a place to kick back and enjoy life the German way? How about a tall, cold beer in the shade of chestnut trees, together with locals and people from all over the world? You can even bring your own food, or order some from the menu. Introducing the Bavarian Beer Garden.
1: I'm Silja Steinberg. I run the Hofbräu Keller, and we've had the pleasure of doing so since 1995. Today I'll show you how a beer garden works.
0: The Hofbräu Keller Beer Garden is in the heart of Bavaria's capital, Munich. It's over 100 years old. Typical are the wooden benches and tables under huge chestnut trees, the standard beer garden tree. In good weather, up to 2,500 people gather here. What are they looking for?
2: It's just the feeling you get, a feeling of life in Munich.
3: It's a nice atmosphere, and German beer is the best beer.
1: Exactly.
0: Don't be surprised if the beer gardens generally serve beer from only one brewery, albeit different types. Pale ale, wheat beer, and shandies, beer mixed with a soft drink.
1: Pale ale is a great drink. It has everything you could wish for. And some patrons love a shandy. That's half lemon soda and half beer. Or a sour shandy. That's become trendy the past few years. It's mineral water with beer.
0: You can choose between a quarter liter, half liter, and the classic Bavarian Maß, a full liter. A whole liter of beer at once? How do the guests handle that? And how many of those can they put away?
3: I don't think it matters if you like beer, because you're probably going to get two halves anyway, so you might as well get a mass.
2: That was the second one, and I'll probably have a third.
4: Not many. Two, three, maybe four. It depends how good the company is.
0: Whether it's one or more liters, it's definitely a good idea to eat something. For instance, sausage salad, Obatsta, a mix of camembert, cream cheese and butter, or...
1: The classic is the grilled chicken. So Obatsta, pretzels and chicken are the main items on our menu, the ones that sell best.
0: In the self-service area, you're even allowed to bring your own food. That sets the Bavarian beer gardens apart. So what do people most often bring?
1: You bring Radi, those big white radishes. Or small red radishes. We brought them along. And then we've got a Regensburger, this sausage. It's also a very typical beer garden food. Obligatory is, of course, a pretzel to go with it.
0: Ursula Seebuck-Forster is the president of a society dedicated to preserving beer gardens. She says they're indispensable to life in Munich.
1: It's actually about the social aspect, and you can bring your own food, and it doesn't cost nearly as much as going to some restaurant with the whole family. In a big city like Munich, you can hardly afford that anymore.
0: But nobody can stay in a beer garden forever, even if they'd like to.
1: We stay open till 11 p.m. By then, the beer garden is usually empty, so that means we call for the last round at a quarter after 10, so people will have enough time to finish their drinks.
0: Incidentally, in the mid-1990s, a Bavarian court decreed that beer gardens had to close by 9:30 p.m., but the Bavarians protested so loud and long that the ruling was taken back. What do you think about Bavaria's beer garden culture? Have you been to one? Would you like to? Prosit.
5: And with that, we come to the end of the show. Be sure to click and subscribe to our social media channels for more from the world of culture and entertainment in Europe. Until next time, it's bye for now and auf Wiedersehen.

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1: What's new? We'll tell you.
2: 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We are happy that we are back home.
1: What's the story? We have it.
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1: What's it to you?
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1: In-depth stories and issues that are being discussed across the continent. DW News Africa. In 30 minutes. Cape Town, South Africa. 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For dignity.
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0: 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Despite conflict and oppressive rule, one thing offers glimmers of joy and a measure of freedom.
6: Afghanistan cricket is like football in Brazil. It's everything for the lives of Afghan people. It's everything.
0: We meet the star players as they prepare for an international tournament. How did they make it to the top? What are their hopes and dreams for themselves and for their country? With rare insights from ordinary Afghans, what does the national team's success mean to them? And what about the exiled female players who are forbidden to play in their homeland? Can they envision a future for women in Afghanistan? Dreams in the dust.
7: Pakistan says the U.S. and Iran are a day away from signing a peace deal. But Iranian officials say it won't happen so quickly as the world hopes for an end to the blockade of Persian Gulf fuel shipments that's weakening the global economy. And we look at Cuba in crisis, caught between U.S. sanctions and Havana's mismanagement. I'm Michael Oku, and you're watching DW News.

0: The U.S. and Iran once again appear close to signing a deal to end hostilities between them. Pakistani Prime Minister Shehbaz Sharif, whose country has been shepherding talks to end more than 3 months of war, says the sides are closer than ever to an agreement. But the deal now on the table leaves many loose ends to be worked out later, and officials in Tehran and Washington are casting doubts on Pakistan's optimism.
1: Are we just 24 hours from a deal to end the U.S.'s war against Iran? Pakistan's prime minister seems to think so. Diplomats from Islamabad have been hammering out a deal between Washington and Tehran to end hostilities and start the process of negotiating a lasting peace. Speaking on Iranian TV on Friday, Foreign Minister Abbas Araghchi laid out the terms of the Memorandum of Understanding as he saw it. They include reopening the Strait of Hormuz under Iranian control and ending the U.S.'s naval blockade of Iranian ports. Stopping direct fighting between Iran and the U.S. and ending the conflict in Lebanon as well. Limits on Iran's nuclear program would be delayed to the 60-day negotiation period for a lasting peace deal after the memorandum was signed. The deal would also reportedly open the doors to unfreezing billions in Iranian assets still in the U.S. But American officials were quick to push back, saying that the terms in the actual deal were less favorable to Iran. In a social media post, President Trump wrote, "The terms that Iran leaked out to the fake news have nothing to do with the terms that were agreed to in writing. What they said, including their weak and pathetic statement on having a deal, bears no relation to the truth." On the streets of Tehran, Iranians were also wary of a possible peace deal.
2: "We have never broken our commitments. They were the ones who broke them. And it is possible that this could happen again, that the United States could renege on its commitments and obligations. But if it once again chooses to break its commitments and attack the Islamic Republic, the response of the armed forces of the Islamic Republic of Iran will be more decisive and stronger than before. Look, they have hit our commanders, they have hit our leader, they have crossed all the red lines. We should not make an agreement. Where is our revenge? We must take revenge."
1: With both sides still publicly at loggerheads, Iran state media are reporting the Islamic Republic likely won't sign a deal this weekend, suggesting negotiations are not over.
0: Makram Raba is a Middle East analyst at the American University of Beirut. I asked him whether this moment is any different from previous occasions when a breakthrough was said to be imminent.
3: First of all, thank you for having me. I don't think that there's anything different here. I think everyone is hoping that this war will end. However, given the two actors, be it Trump on one side or the Iran Revolutionary Guard under its current leadership, which we have different currents and different people fighting over power, I don't think that anything will change. And more importantly, people are celebrating a ceasefire. Here, we're not really talking about a ceasefire, but rather a kind of a framework or a memorandum of understanding that would allow the U.S. and Iran to actually go to Islamabad and go into the details. And ultimately, if Iran doesn't really implement the three main issues on the table, and this doesn't include the Straits of Hormuz. Straits of Hormuz are not really something that one can negotiate on. The Straits of Hormuz should be opened, and the idea of energy and oil should be resolved sooner than later. However, if Iran acts in accordance to the peace deal, meaning that no nuclear enrichment, no proxies, and no ballistic missiles, I think we can be optimistic. However, knowing what's happening in my own country with the Revolutionary Guard and Hezbollah, I don't think that we are even close to talking about peace.
0: The reports suggest that some of the hardest issues, Iran's nuclear program, what to do with enriched uranium stockpiles and verification mechanisms, some of these issues could be resolved within 60 days of the agreement, maybe even longer. Is this more a statement of intent than a strategic achievement?
3: I would say it's wishful thinking. Because ultimately, if we are to go back at the golden days of the negotiations between the West and Iran, and here I'm talking about the Obama days, it has proven that Iran will not play ball when it comes to its regional role in the area, which I think at the current moment, given that Israel is on the war path, it doesn't really care about the nuclear issue. Because once a nuclear issue is on the table, the West and the U.S. will join. So ultimately, I think that all this talk is just a kind of a foreplay in hopes that they will win, Iran will win the war when it comes to the optics, because its allies in the region, particularly Hezbollah, the Houthis, are actually celebrating that their survivability in this war is enough, this, regardless of what happened. And I do believe that the nuclear issue, that Iran will never, ever give on this, because this is what makes it relevant and this is what makes it more lethal, basically, in addition to its ballistic missiles as well as its proxies.
0: You've already alluded to a very essential variable here, and that's Israel. How should we understand Israel's position at this stage?
3: Well, particularly, I don't think that Israel will ever listen to Donald Trump if it comes to the issue of leaving Hezbollah and the Iranian Revolutionary Guards alone, especially that they have proven, be it October 7 or the ballistic missile.

0: missiles and the ongoing war between them and Lebanon, they will not leave them alone. They might listen to him when it comes to hitting Beirut, but whatever happens, there will not be any kind of withdrawal from the south of Lebanon, and certainly they will continue to wipe out any person or any location they consider or deem dangerous to them. Historically, this idea or this fallacy that the U.S. can bully Israel is not totally true. And here, historically, we go back to what happened between President Reagan and Prime Minister Begin. At the end of the day, the Israelis have proven that when it comes to their own national security, they don't care about wreaking destruction or even crossing the path of Donald Trump, which might be dangerous, but they're willing to do it.
1: You just mentioned the U.S. president. Donald Trump's birthday is on Sunday. In all seriousness now, do you think the Iranian leaders might be weighing whether or not they'd like to gift him a peace agreement?
0: Well, certainly they know how to play Trump. They are very good at this. And Trump keeps on using these flashy words, very good deal, excellent deal. Maybe it should be written on his birthday cake. But at the end of the day, I think that the war cannot be put to rest except if we go into the details. Why did Iran, for example, go after the Gulf states? The war was between Israel and the U.S. while we see how they were trying to destroy these countries around them, many of which didn't want the war to begin with. So certainly I think they will play to try to win over Donald Trump, and they're trying to cause a kind of a schism between him and Netanyahu. But I don't think that this will happen. Given the fact that he has the way he talks to Netanyahu proves that the relationship between them is much more advanced than a simple relationship between him and Araqchi or him and Qazibaf or any other positive elements within the Iranian regime.
1: That's Mahram Rabah. Many, many thanks to you, sir. To Cuba now, where President Miguel Díaz-Canel has promised sweeping economic reforms to pull his country out of crisis. He said it is time to change, but offered neither a timetable nor any detail on how policies would change. Cuba is mired in a deepening energy crisis driven by a U.S. blockade and government mismanagement. Ordinary Cubans are struggling more and more to get by, like the family in our next report.
2: When Yuri Betancourt returns home from work in downtown Havana, his second working day begins. He takes care of his mother.
3: Mom, I'm home.
2: The sound technician's day-to-day life revolves around his mother, Elaine. For the past 3 years, together they have been facing a situation that has completely changed their lives.
4: Because I didn't have blood pressure pills, and with the stress of going to the pharmacy, standing in line, plus everything else that was going on here with all the shortages, one fine day in the morning, I had a stroke.
2: Since then, Elaine has been in constant need of assistance. Her daughter emigrated to Spain, and in the absence of professional support, Yuri takes over the household chores and daily care. He does even the physiotherapy exercises, which he learned from tutorials on the internet. Now there's another constant worry: when the next blackout will come.
3: There's no power, no light. Can you imagine being here in this heat with no power and no water? What do I cook? What do I do? What can I do to make her happier? You do what you can to keep going, even if it's impossible.
2: Since the beginning of the year, Cuba has been going through one of its most severe energy crises in recent decades. The island imports more than half of the fuel it needs. After a brief relief due to the arrival of Russian crude oil, some areas are again dealing with blackouts of more than 20 hours a day. Former Cuban diplomat Carlos Alzugaray believes the crisis has more than one cause.
5: It's a combination of two factors: the fuel blockade that the United States has imposed on Cuba, and neglect by the Cuban government. The government did not think ahead and look for alternative energy sources. The main one, of course, is the sun.
2: The state is now expanding its photovoltaic capacity with the support of China, and demand for private solar installations is also on the rise. Until 2 years ago, Juan Pablo and José Carlos

0: Currently, a basic solar unit can cost several thousand dollars. That's beyond the reach of most Cuban families. At Yuri's house, every power outage forces them to rethink the basics.
1: You can't keep food for long without power. You have to live day by day.
0: Battery power is all they can rely on. And so, for the last few hours of the day, Yuri and his mother make the most out of the last bit of light coming from the neighbor's generator.
2: Ricardo Torres Perez is a Cuban economist and researcher based in Washington. I asked him which factor bears more responsibility for this crisis, the U.S. oil blockade or failures by the Cuban government.
3: This is a combination. So what we're seeing today, you know, the severity of this crisis and the big impact this is having on people's lives is a combination of events. I think there are, you know, short-term shocks that have, you know, affected Cuba in the last few years, and also some structural issues. You know, structurally, we've known for a long time that the type of economic system that Cuba has, they don't work. I mean, they've been tried in other countries, different sizes, development levels, history, they've never worked. Hmm. And so that have been, you know, part of Cuba's permanent sort of stagnation and crisis for a long time. At the same time, in the last few years, there have been a few shocks that are important. First of all, Cuba at some point became very dependent on Venezuela. Once Venezuela started shipping less oil to Cuba, that impacted the economy in a negative way. You know, the pandemic. Cuba, as I said, very dependent on international tourism, major industry, employs a lot of people. That was severely affected by the COVID-19 pandemic. Then the first Trump administration also introduced some sanctions that especially impacted foreign investment and remittances. So that's also been part of a conversation. So there is a compounded effect here, as I said, some short-term shocks through the years, and then structural problems that have rocked Cuba's economy for decades.
2: Economist Ricardo Torres Perez speaking with me earlier. We will end it there. Remember, you can find more news on our website, dw.com. More news in 45 minutes.
4: Can an increasingly divided world unite? Far too often, it's only the headlines that count and not the full story. We all see things from a different perspective. We may argue or disagree. But if we listen, speak, and learn from one another on the basis of facts and unbiased information, anything is possible. Only together can we find solutions to the challenges of our time. Because together, we see.
5: Equestrian vaulting is Paulina's passion.
6: Are you crazy? Cool! Applause, applause! Wow!
7: Paulina is the most talented vaulter I've come across.
5: Paulina came to Germany due to the war in her home country, Ukraine. Her mother has since returned, but Paulina stayed to keep learning under coach Connie.
8: I would love to try jump 360, and it's like the most difficult trick.
5: Can Paulina master the ultimate vaulting skill?
9: Always ready.
10: Oh, what a beautiful day for training outside.
9: Yeah, I think Traki will be super nice today.
10: Yes,
9: like,
10: let's
9: always.
10: Go.
5: After the trauma of fleeing her home, Paulina ended up at this riding center in Bavaria, where she met Connie, her partner Malte, and their Dachshund Franzi. The center has 9 horses for equestrian vaulting, horseback acrobatics. Paulina developed a special bond with a 15-year-old called Traki. She wants to become a world champion in the sport with this horse and only this horse.
10: She had

0: When I met her, she said she wanted to become world champion. Lots of people want that, but hardly anyone has the potential. Paulina has everything she needs to achieve that.
1: That means training every day. Paulina only started vaulting 4 years ago. Now she's attempting a world first. A 360-degree spin in one jump.
2: Okay, let's try it again. Good, and shoulder.
3: Whoa,
2: yeah?
3: Whoa.
2: Yeah, very good balance, like that. Very good.
3: Oh, cool,
2: you see,
3: yeah.
2: This landing was really good because your shoulders went straight
3: yes.
2: forward. I've never seen a woman doing a 360 on the horse.
1: She doesn't manage it today. The landing is especially difficult.
3: Oh, my legs. Yeah, I think it was not bad. Like, I could do it better because it's just in my head that I can't land, but I can land.
1: The riding center is a dream location for Paulina. But she misses home nevertheless and still chats with her friends there often.
4: When I came to Germany, I was very lonely. Even when my mother was here, I didn't have friends or anyone, really.
1: Every day, Paulina calls her mother in Poltava.
4: Mom, hi.
0: Hi.
4: How are you?
0: We haven't had electricity for 4 days. Only for a few hours, and then it's gone for the whole day. So the fridge isn't working at all, and there's no water.
4: Not even water.
0: Your grandma's okay. She's going to work, although the windows have all been shattered.
4: What a nightmare.
1: Paulina's hometown, Poltava, is far from the front lines, but still suffers deadly rocket attacks.
3: I feel myself when I talk with my friends from Ukraine that I'm also in Ukraine, and I also feel all this pain and all these explosions, so even abroad.
1: Training takes her mind off the war, allowing her to focus on vaulting and her goal. The simulator is smoother to ride than the galloping trackie, but vaulting is never easy.
2: Okay. Bye bye.
3: No, I get it.
1: Connie is always on hand to offer encouragement.
3: Self-confidence. Sometimes I just need to say, like, to myself that, Paulina, you really can do it. Nothing, like, it's not something impossible.
1: Finally, she does it for the first time on the simulator.
2: One, two, down, up. Ah, you see?
3: Yeah.
2: It's just a question of mindset.
3: Traku, Diamantino.
1: Trekkie the Trakena is Paulina's favorite.
3: Some love that I miss from my parents or, I don't know, from my relatives, I can have from the horses. I didn't think about it.
1: But the relationship involves a lot of hard work, too. Every day before she heads off to study in Munich, Paulina has to muck out Trekkie's stall.
3: I need to go at 8 for train, so that's why I wake up at like 5:36. Then I'm really used to clean like each morning, and it's not a big effort. It's different connection with the horses. It's not like in training, it's something completely different. You feel the horses, you know how they act, you really see how they try to tell you something.
1: Now Paulina can prepare for school.

0: Then it's off to the station for a 100-kilometer train journey to Munich. Paulina uses the time to brush up on her German. She'll never be able to live off equestrian vaulting, so she's enrolled in a course at the Kharkiv National University's Munich office. It's a project set up for Ukrainian refugees. Today's class is about English business language, which leads to a discussion comparing business and sports.
1: More success in a final sport. Is sport as competitive as the business?
2: The person win who really trying to be the best, trying to always keep going and to not stop. And in business is the same thing. If you want to have a lot of money, if you want to have big company, then of course each time you need to work more and more.
0: And there's a little taste of home for Paulina with Ukrainian food for lunch. Paulina has made friends here and gets a feel for big city life. But every evening she heads back to the countryside and her beloved Tracky. At 15, he may not have long left as Paulina's partner.
3: When Tracky retires, that could be the reason that she gives up equestrian vaulting, just because of her special connection with Tracky.
4: With all horses that I tried vaulting, I didn't have so much fun when I do it. So just with Tracky, I feel something completely different, and that's why I love to vault on him.
0: The pair still has some time together leading up to the next World Championship. Paulina came 10th last time out. She's hoping to reach the very top next time. Paulina is grateful for everything Connie has done for her and wants to say thank you with a meal tonight. A friend from Munich is helping.
5: Verrühren.
6: Verrühren.
0: She's making vareniki, just like her mother made for her back home.
5: Oh, yeah.
4: Viel besser.
6: Es ist meine erste.
7: This is my first vareniki without my mom.
4: Without?
5: Ohne
4: Mama?
5: Stimmt, yeah.
0: She's making them with strawberries rather than a traditional filling like potato or cabbage.
4: Whoops. Do we have butter?
6: Guten
4: Appetit.
6: Guten Appetit, yeah.
7: Tasty.
0: Paulina can relax before the big day. At the riding center's Christmas party, she'll attempt to pull off the 360-degree spin.
3: It always gets a bit stressful at the last moment, but ultimately this is something special, so you have to put the hard work in.
7: At the end of the party, we'll see a world first that you can't describe in words.
0: She did it on the simulator. Can she do it now in front of a crowd on Tracky? There it is. A moment of triumph, the first 360-degree vault by a female athlete under competition conditions in the world. Now everyone wants a photo with Paulina Shovkova.
3: I'm so impressed. Tracky didn't make it easy for her. As expected, the atmosphere was difficult for the horse with how tight everything was. But the way she mastered that was first class.

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1: The next day, Paulina tells her mum the big news.
2: Paulina, for me, she's here. I'm not so strong as my daughter.
3: Thanks, mom.
4: That's super sweet. I really miss my mom so much.
1: It's time for a visit home.
4: After a long time, you live in a peaceful life in Ukraine. I feel, yeah, it's dangerous, but still I love more my family than to be afraid of war.
5: I'm so happy when you're back.
6: Have a wonderful stay in Ukraine.
4: Thank you so much. I'm already waiting to come back.
1: But Paulina will be back to push her limits all over again.

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1: What's new? We'll tell you.
2: We are happy. We are happy that we are back home.
1: What's the story? We have it.
3: Getting a visa is more difficult than finding gold, really.
1: What's it to you?
4: They have dreams for here and beyond for their future.
1: In-depth stories and issues that are being discussed across the continent. DW News Africa. Next. 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
6: This is DW News Africa. Coming up on the program, how can Nigeria fix its policing problem? Contrary to the promises of reform in law enforcement, survivors of police violence tell us their injustices have not ceased. Also coming up, forced out, batches of foreigners leave South Africa as xenophobia ramps up. We discuss what's behind the ongoing rhetoric.

0: I'm Tomi Oladipo. It's good to have you with us. Authorities in southeast Nigeria have scrapped a notorious police unit in Imo State after Amnesty International documented allegations of torture, illegal detention, and enforced disappearances. There are now new outfits in place of the disbanded police formations, but many Nigerians worry it's only a rebranding exercise and that the core problem of accountability has not been addressed. DW West Africa correspondent Azizat Olaoluwa has been digging into the issue, but note her report contains scenes some viewers may find disturbing.
1: This footage of a defenseless young man in Delta State, southern Nigeria, being shot at by a police officer in plain clothes went viral online a few weeks ago. The officer and his colleagues took him away, and he died in police custody. This led to widespread outrage and calls for justice. The police officer and four others have been arrested and charged to court. But it's not an isolated incident. Nigerians have for years called for the end of police brutality, accusing many officers of intimidation, illegal arrests, torture, and extrajudicial killings. Recently, Amnesty International documented alleged police brutality against an anti-kidnapping police squad called the Tiger Base Unit in Owerri, the Imo State capital in the South.

0: Northeast. The NGO alleged human rights violations, including prolonged arbitrary detention, torture, extortion and enforced disappearances, including the removal of children from their mothers without records. The unit was later scrapped in May, with a new squad called the Violent Crimes Response Unit, VCRU, set up. The same commander is operating the new unit, and activists say most of his officers were retained. Our team identified four alleged police brutality victims of the now disbanded Tiger Base unit here in Imo State. Two of them first agreed to talk to DW, but then they withdrew, scared that talking to the media could backfire. Many victims of police violence are so severely traumatized that it has forced them into silence. I have traveled to Owerri to meet with some of the victims.
1: Yeah. Good morning.
0: Kenneth Anyanwu's life was upended during a village meeting in April. He said he was shot by an officer of the former police unit when they showed up to arrest a man he was talking to.
1: They shot me from the back and busted my stomach open. Both intestine, fat and everything come out. I was having it in my hand. They still bundled me into their boot. Locked the boot and leave me in that place. Till evening, when they took me to the Tiger Base, they were surprised when they opened the boot and saw that I was alive. One half the guard to ask me, are you still alive? Or do you still need one bullet?
0: The 56-year-old businessman says some of his ribs are now damaged, causing him excruciating pain and unable to provide for his family. Our next victim, we are calling X because they fear further reprisals. X was arrested in the middle of the night when officers of the now-defunct unit came looking for a family member who wasn't at home. X told DW they were detained for several nights, witnessing some traumatizing events.
2: Inside Tiger Base Arena, you will see them. They will pack boys and shoot them, put them inside their vehicle's boot and drive them away. It was hell there. Everywhere was stinking. It was a small room that they packed people in. 30-something people in a very small room. Women were suffering there. The officers were using the women there, taking advantage of them. They don't have any human sympathy. They don't want to know whether you're dying. They said, if you want to die, die.
0: Unlike these two victims, residents of Owerri were tight-lipped about the operations of police officers. Our team tried to get them to talk, but no one was willing to speak.
3: Many Nigerians have stopped trusting the police force amid increasing reports of brutal and corrupt police officers. Calls for genuine reforms have grown, and Nigerians are demanding accountability so that officers follow the rules of engagement and respect human rights.
0: Chinedu Agu is a lawyer in the state seeking for justice for some of the victims of Tiger Base Unit, especially those arrested in place of their loved ones, a common practice by the Nigerian police.
4: The SDR, additional criminal justice law, makes it very clear that you cannot arrest anybody in lieu of another person. What I expect from the authorities is not to back those who are doing the wrong thing. When people are complaining that a particular unit is involved in human rights violation, in forced disappearances, in extrajudicial killing, the most reasonable response is not to promote officers in that unit. The most reasonable response is to disband that unit and investigate the officers.
0: DW's request for answers from the Imo State Police Command on the allegations made by the people we spoke to was not granted as of the time of this report. Kenneth said the police apologized and promised compensation, but it's yet to be fulfilled and no officer has been prosecuted. For now, all he wants is his life back.
1: What I want is justice to the fullest. The full compensation for destroying my life and my health back, because I am not okay.
0: Nigerians have long been hoping in vain for a day when the police would truly be their protectors. But as testimonies from the survivors of police violence show, that may not happen without genuine change.
5: And on that note, I spoke to Renu Odoala. She's been at the heart of advocacy against police brutality in Nigeria, including the popular End SARS campaign from a few years ago. And I asked her what it would take for Nigeria to chart a meaningful way forward towards accountability and justice in law enforcement.

0: that it's about consequences. I think that it will take consequences for Nigerians to chart a meaningful way forward towards accountability, towards justice in law enforcement, towards building a new country. I think that Nigeria is it's my country. I love my country. It has huge potential because of its populace. There's too much at risk for Nigeria today in the world that we find ourselves. So I think that it will take consequences. Nigeria has had panels. I was one on one of the judicial panels of inquiries that was set up after the NSAS protest in 2020 as a youth representative. I went on there. Nigeria has had committees, several panels, the Oputa panels, these panels, stop panels, Nigeria committees as well. Nigeria has had reports. Nigeria has had police units disbanded over and over again. Another new thing that I'd like to tell people around and the media is that Nigeria has had this culture of creating new names for things that are still in existence. So they will tell you we're disbanding things, but then they recreate, they put they just rename it. It's like giving birth to a new child and giving them a new name, but it's not a new child, it's a whole person, but giving them a new name. It happened with NSAS, where they rebranded the NSAS unit and they gave it another name. But what we've not had enough of is consequences. If we're serious about a meaningful way forward, we have to. Nigeria has to stop treating police brutality as a police PR, like a PR crisis, and start to treat it as a criminal justice crisis. One of the few things, I'll give you an example of what Nigeria did when, after the NSAS protest ended with the military shooting protesters on the streets in Lagos and other parts of the country, is that they immediately set up a PR unit for their police, their police relation officers across the country to come online, especially on Twitter and Facebook, to start to engage and sort of rewrite the story and sort of make it look like the police are working, which they're actually not. Today, you can confirm me that there are a lot of PROs that are online that are just trying to rewrite the stories of victims. So I think that's the first step. In independent investigation as well. I don't think that the police can be the one accused and the one investigating its own accusations against itself. Nigerian police force cannot just be the only institutions that are investigating these allegations. If you accuse a unit of torture, there has to be an independent process that the victims and the public can trust. I think that the next step is fixing our judicial system, the prosecution, not redeploying the police. Another thing that the Nigerian police does quite well is that they transfer the police that has been accused of a criminal act to another unit to continue the same thing. And it's not suspension that will end when the media stops covering it. It's prosecution. If police officers commit crimes, then they should face the court like any other citizens. I think another thing is command responsibility. In Nigeria, we often focus on who is the officer holding the gun, but we don't focus on who gave the order, who supervised that unit, who ignored the complaints, who allowed illegal detention facilities to operate, like the division command officers who protected the abusive officers. Accountability cannot stop at the bottom. It has to move up the chains. And then reparation for victims. When anybody, not even someone, when anyone is tortured, shot, disappeared, or unlawfully detained in Nigeria, their life doesn't simply return to normal because the government issued a statement or the police PRO issued a statement. These survivors need medical care, they need compensation, they need legal support, they need protection from retaliation. Because from my work, we found out that survivors often tend to shield themselves away from calling the police out because the police are threatening them in so many cases that they're going to come back for them. So, there has to be reparations, but unfortunately in Nigeria, there is nothing like reparations. You can have cases of the police arresting someone and disappearing them or throwing them into the Nigerian prison systems, where over 50,000 people are currently awaiting trial for years, and they disappear for years. And at the end of the day, maybe after 10, 15 years, this person case manages to get to court, and they discover that this was a wrong imprisonment by the police. And maybe the judge manages to issue a judgment saying that, you know, you should pay this person $5,000, $10,000. The Nigerian police never, ever responds to those orders. So there's this ignorance of judicial orders. And there has to also be transparency. We need the records. Who was detained? Who was released? Who died? Who is missing? Where are the files? Where are the officers now? There is nothing like that kind of transparent system in Nigeria. Nigerians, and that's why we say that Nigerians cannot be asked to trust a system that refuses to show it work. And the biggest, not last, for me, is political will. We all know what reform should look like. We all know that torture is wrong. We all know about the fundamental human rights. We know that you cannot arrest one person. You cannot arrest Tommy in place of Renu. You cannot arrest somebody's mother in place of the person accused. We know that suspects have rights, that extrajudicial killings are illegal. But does that mean that in 2026 we do not have police officers brutally executing people on the roadside? No, the problem is not that we do not know. The problem is that the system often protects itself when it's time to act. So I think that the way forward is clear. We need political will to end this because we have politicians in Nigeria who depend on police officers to oppress the rights of the citizens. We need independent investigation, real prosecutions, command responsibility, reparation for victims, transparency and civilian oversight. Because if one unit is disbanded or one NSAS unit start itself again, or the same offices continue under the same name, then that's rebranding. And we are tired of rebranding. I think that Nigerians deserve a police force that understand that the uniform is not a license to abuse people.
1: Just in light of what you've said, I'm just wondering, there's hope is one thing, but in terms of what is realistic, these things you're talking about, how realistic are they?
0: I think that it's realistic to expect that we have political will to end police brutality. Just to start off, I think that I mentioned earlier, that's the biggest thing for me. It is realistic to have police brutality ended when you start with political will. Do the politicians understand that if this continue, they would also be affected? Their children will also be affected. That they can also go out without their parade of vans and their convoys of vans on the street one day and also get attacked. The problem is power. It is very realistic to investigate police officers. Several countries have done it, not just the West, even in Africa. Several countries investigate police officers. It's realistic to prosecute officers to compensate victims. These are basic functions that I believe of a serious state. What is difficult is that accountability threatens the same people who have protected this abuse for years. I do not think that one protest or one viral video or one disbanded police unit like we asked during NSAS to disband SARS will suddenly fix Nigerian police crisis. But I also do not think that we should accept the idea that change is impossible. The realistic path, again, is political will, pressure plus consequences, pressure from the media like DW, pressure from citizens like Renew, pressure from civil society, pressure from lawyers, pressure from victims' families, pressure from international partners, and consequences inside the system. Both officers have to be suspended, police officers have to be prosecuted, commanders have to be questioned. The records have to be opened. These units have to be monitored. That's where realistic reality, if I can call it, or realism sits for me. It's not in pretending that the system will fix itself out of goodwill, because that system will definitely not. But systems shift when the cost of impunity becomes higher than the cost of reforms. And that's why conversations like this matter. That's why survivors speaking out matter, that documentation matter, that even people going out on the streets matter. Because each time evidence comes out, and each time names are named, or a victim is believed or proven to be saying the right thing, then the state has less room to pretend that it doesn't know. Yes, it may be slow because the system in Nigeria will resist it, but it is realistic if and only accountability stop being treated as a request or as something that is being done out of favor, but as a sustained demand. You know, this is a governance a crisis for me. And once you accept that, once that happens, then the way forward will become clear. That is realistic.
1: Well put, Renu Odualla. Thank you very much for putting that into context for us.

0: you so much, Tommy, for having me.
1: What's behind the current wave in South Africa of anti-migrant protests, some of which have turned violent? For weeks, groups have marched through parts of the country, ordering undocumented foreigners to leave by the end of the month. Several countries have repatriated hundreds of their citizens, including this batch of Nigerians who left on Wednesday night. At least two Mozambican citizens have been killed in the violence, and it's the latest in a recurring wave of xenophobic unrest that has left foreigners, even those with legal documents, worried for their safety.
2: The experience that I have here in South Africa is terrible. I'm 14 years here in South Africa, since going up and down, not stable. So I'd rather give up for me to go home with my life than going home with injuries.
3: You know, I cannot excuse the fact that, you know, it's all over social media. I mean, the ongoing unrest, the 30th of June, you know. So I'm aware of that. So I decided it's time for me to go home.
1: Now, the rhetoric among the protesters involves blaming immigrants for social problems in South Africa, like crime and unemployment, even though analysts say this is scapegoating.
4: Enough is enough. We want our country back. We are not at all xenophobic. It's unfortunate because now we are misinterpreted around the world. We are not xenophobic. We have welcomed our brothers and sisters for so long, and we have lived with them for so long. But now it's time for them to just go and leave us to clean our country.
1: Now, South African President Cyril Ramaphosa has promised to take action against the vigilante groups stoking violence, and he's warned the public against taking the law into their own hands.
2: We will and must not allow groups to use the legitimate concerns of South Africans to destabilize our country through inciting lawlessness and violence. We will act against forces who are exploiting the concerns of our people about illegal immigration to further their own political, personal, and criminal agendas. We will not be fooled or influenced by social media campaigns that spread misinformation, fake news, and lies about people who are in our country.
1: Let's bring in Daniel Steyn, deputy editor at Ground Up News, a South African news agency that focuses on human rights and social justice. Daniel, it's good to have you with us. President Ramaphosa has spoken about the people protesting. He's actually said they have legitimate concerns. Do you agree?
5: That's a tough question. Whether or not the migration of people from other African countries to South Africa is a concern, I guess it's up for people to decide. We do have thousands of people entering the country to find work, mostly in contravention of our laws. But our laws are quite restrictive. If you think about it, it's very difficult to move to South Africa and find work legally. So the problem is that the laws actually do not allow for the numbers of people who are coming to South Africa to work in the country legally. And whether that's a concern is subjective. I would argue that it's not the concern that people think it is. The problem is that people are blaming issues such as unemployment, crime, poverty that the vast majority of South Africans experience, blaming that on the immigrants coming to the country, and blaming illegal immigration, as well as immigration in general, for our socioeconomic conditions.
1: I suppose it's even a problem putting this at scale in form of scale, because first of all, South Africa has a problem tallying the number of undocumented migrants in the country. So is it even possible to prove or even disprove these claims against them, particularly on crime?
5: Yeah, we actually have no idea how many immigrants are in the country without papers. And by papers, I mean valid work permits. You'd find many people cross the borders, perhaps with passports, and get talking.

0: Tourist visas, perhaps cross borders through unofficial entry points, and just come into the country. And we have no idea how many there are. In terms of crime, there are a disproportionate number of immigrants in South African prisons, but the vast majority of them are in prison for immigration law offences. So people who were caught in the country without the proper documentation. So what that means is that we can't say, well, it means that there's no evidence that immigrants disproportionately commit serious crimes in South Africa. And the anti-immigration movements and protesters that have been gaining traction lately, they maintain that immigrants are responsible for the majority of crime in South Africa. And for that, there's just no evidence.
1: But this is not the first time there's been this kind of wave of anger against migrants. I'm just wondering what sparked the anger this particular time?
0: That's a complicated issue, and I think multifactorial. As you say, xenophobia is not new in South Africa. Anti-immigration sentiment is not new. Many of these myths and misinformation that we're seeing around immigrants in South Africa date back at least 20 years. For example, when Zimbabwe's economy collapsed and lots of immigrants from Zimbabwe came to the country with valid permits, I must add. We saw a big surge in xenophobic rhetoric and violence. Over the past 5 years, it seems that there have been coordinated social media campaigns spreading this misinformation, spreading anti-foreigner sentiment. You have bots and paid accounts that amplify anti-immigrant voices. And that's all happened over the past 5 years, which suggests that there's some money behind this. Where that money is coming from, we don't know. Hopefully we'll be able to shed some light on that. Hopefully journalists and the authorities in South Africa will be able to investigate that and shed some light on what lies behind this.
1: And Daniel, the authorities seem to be on the sidelines or rather reactive at this time when serious threats are being made against migrants. Why do you think that is?
0: I'd hate to speculate too much, but I think, to an extent, it would be unpopular for the government to come out strongly against these attacks and proactively protect immigrants, even though that is what they should be doing.
1: Interesting. Daniel Steyn, Deputy Editor at Ground Up News. Thank you very much for speaking to us.
0: Thank you.
1: Right, that's it for now, but be sure to check out our other stories on our website and social media. We'll see you next time. Bye for now.

0: are the topics that are moving the tech world.
1: Shift. We talk about
0: private data isn't safe. AI helping to fight crime. Social media algorithms. 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

0: never stand still.
1: So what are the biggest challenges? We'll talk about that.
0: Shift in 15 minutes. Cape Town, South Africa. It's a magnet for influencers from around the world. But for the locals, it's a daily battle for dignity.
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0: And security. Out and about in a divided city. The 77%.

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5: 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Nila was born out of wedlock in Iran. Officially, that doesn't happen. 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
7: To Iran, to have Sally give a chamala mother, to get bad unha. No,
8: doctor, one of my doctor, one of my bashi. I
9: hear چیز کردم یه خواب که بچه بودم خب دیدم توی مغازه آقای آرش بودیم بده
5: Nila's dream in the Garden of Eden starts June 27th on DW.
10: Pakistan and the U.S. president say Iran is a day away from signing a peace deal. But Iranian officials say it won't happen so quickly as the world hopes for an end to the blockade of Persian Gulf fuel shipments that's weakening the global economy. And we look at Cuba in crisis, caught between U.S. sanctions and Havana's mismanagement. I'm Michael Oku, and you're watching DW News.

0: The U.S. and Iran once again appear to be close to signing a deal to end hostilities between them. Pakistani Prime Minister Shahbaz Sharif, whose country has been shepherding talks to end more than 3 months of war, says the sides are due to sign an agreement Sunday. U.S. President Donald Trump echoed this in a social media post. But the deal now on the table leaves many loose ends to be worked out later, and officials in Tehran and Washington have cast doubts on Pakistan's optimism.
1: Are we just 24 hours from a deal to end the U.S.'s war against Iran? Pakistan's prime minister seems to think so. Diplomats from Islamabad have been hammering out a deal between Washington and Tehran to end hostilities and start the process of negotiating a lasting peace. Speaking on Iranian TV on Friday, Foreign Minister Abbas Araghchi laid out the terms of the Memorandum of Understanding as he saw it. They include reopening the Strait of Hormuz under Iranian control and ending the U.S.'s naval blockade of Iranian ports, stopping direct fighting between Iran and the U.S., and ending the conflict in Lebanon as well. Limits on Iran's nuclear program would be delayed to the 60-day negotiation period for a lasting peace deal after the memorandum was signed. The deal would also reportedly open the doors to unfreezing billions in Iranian assets still in the U.S. But American officials were quick to push back, saying that the terms in the actual deal were less favorable to Iran. In a social media post, President Trump wrote, "The terms that Iran leaked out to the fake news have nothing to do with the terms that were agreed to in writing. What they said, including their weak and pathetic statement on having a deal, bears no relation to the truth." On the streets of Tehran, Iranians were also wary of a possible peace deal.
2: "We have never broken our commitments. They were the ones who broke them. And it is possible that this could happen again, that the United States could renege on its commitments and obligations. But if it once again chooses to break its commitments and attack the Islamic Republic, the response of the armed forces of the Islamic Republic of Iran will be more decisive and stronger than before. Look, they have hit our commanders, they have hit our leader, they have crossed all the red lines. We should not make an agreement. Where is our revenge? We must take revenge."
1: With both sides still publicly at loggerheads, Iran state media are reporting the Islamic Republic likely won't sign a deal this weekend, suggesting negotiations are not over.
0: Makram Rabah is a Middle East analyst at the American University of Beirut. I asked him whether this moment is different from previous occasions when a breakthrough was said to be imminent.
3: First of all, thank you for having me. I don't think that there's anything different here. I think everyone is hoping that this war will end. However, given the two actors, be it Trump on one side or the Iran al-Nusra Guard under its current leadership, which we have different currents and different people fighting over power, I don't think that anything will change. And more importantly, people are celebrating a ceasefire. Here, we're not really talking about a ceasefire, but rather a kind of a framework or a memorandum of understanding that would allow the U.S. and Iran to actually go to Islamabad and go into the details. And ultimately, if Iran doesn't really implement the three main issues on the table, and this doesn't include the Straits of Hormuz. Straits of Hormuz are not really something that one can negotiate on. The Straits of Hormuz should be opened, and the idea of energy and oil should be resolved sooner than later. However, if Iran acts in accordance to the peace deal, meaning that no nuclear enrichment, no proxies and no ballistic missiles, I think we can be optimistic. However, knowing what's happening in my own country with the Revolutionary Guard and Hezbollah, I don't think that we are even close to talking about peace.
0: The reports suggest that some of the hardest issues, Iran's nuclear program, what to do with enriched uranium stockpiles and verification mechanisms, some of these issues could be resolved within 60 days of the agreement, maybe even longer. Is this more a statement of intent than a strategic achievement?
3: I would say it's wishful thinking, because ultimately, if we are to go back at the golden days of the negotiations between the West and Iran, and here I'm talking about the Obama days, it has proven that Iran will not play ball when it comes to its regional role in the area, which I think at the current moment, given that Israel is on the warpath, it doesn't really care about the nuclear issue, because once a nuclear issue is on the table, the West and the U.S. will join. So ultimately, I think that all this talk is just a kind of a foreplay in hopes that they will win, Iran will win the war when it comes to the optics, because its allies in the region, particularly Hezbollah, the Houthis, are actually celebrating that their survivability in this war is enough, this, regardless of what happened. And I do believe that the nuclear issue, that Iran will never, ever give on this, because this is what makes it relevant and this is what makes it more lethal, basically, in addition to its ballistic missiles as well as its proxies.
0: You've already alluded to a very essential variable here, and that's Israel. How should we understand Israel's position at this stage?
3: Well, particularly, I don't think that Israel will ever listen to Donald Trump if it comes to the issue of leaving Hezbollah and the Iranian Revolutionary Guards alone, especially that they have proven, be it October 7 or the ballistic missiles and the ongoing war between them and Lebanon, they will not leave them alone. They might listen to him when it comes to hitting Beirut, but whatever happens, there will not be any kind of withdrawal from the south of Lebanon, and certainly they will continue to wipe out any person or any location they consider or deem dangerous to them. Historically, this idea or this fallacy that the U.S. can bully Israel is not totally true. And here, historically, we go back to what happened between President Reagan and Prime Minister Begin. At the end of the day, the Israelis have proven that when it comes to their own national security, they don't care about wreaking

0: destruction or even crossing the path of Donald Trump, which might be dangerous, but they're willing to do it.
1: You just mentioned the U.S. president. Donald Trump's birthday is on Sunday. In all seriousness now, do you think the Iranian leaders might be weighing whether or not they'd like to gift him a peace agreement?
0: Well, certainly they know how to play Trump. They are very good at this. And Trump keeps on using these flashy words, very good deal, excellent deal. Maybe it should be written on his birthday cake. But at the end of the day, I think that the war cannot be put to rest, except if we go into the details. Why did Iran, for example, go after the Gulf states? The war was between Israel and the U.S., while we see how they were trying to destroy these countries around them, many of which didn't want the war to begin with. So certainly I think they will play to try to win over Donald Trump, and they're trying to cause a kind of a schism between him and Netanyahu. But I don't think that this will happen, given the fact that he has the way he talks to Netanyahu proves that the relationship between them is much more advanced than a simple relationship between him and Araqchi or him and Qalibaf or any other positive elements within the Iranian regime.
1: That's Mahram Rabah. Many, many thanks to you, sir. Cuban President Miguel Díaz-Canel has promised sweeping economic reforms to pull his country out of crisis. He said it is time to change, but offered neither a timetable nor any details on how policies would in fact change. Cuba is mired in a deepening energy crisis driven by a U.S. oil blockade and government mismanagement. Ordinary Cubans are struggling more and more to get by, like the family in our next report.
2: When Yuri Betancourt returns home from work in downtown Havana, his second working day begins. He takes care of his mother.
3: Mom, I'm home.
2: The sound technician's day-to-day life revolves around his mother, Elaine. For the past 3 years, together they have been facing a situation that has completely changed their lives.
4: Because I didn't have blood pressure pills, and with the stress of going to the pharmacy, standing in line, plus everything else that was going on here with all the shortages, one fine day in the morning, I had a stroke.
2: Since then, Elaine has been in constant need of assistance. Her daughter emigrated to Spain, and in the absence of professional support, Yuri takes over the household chores and daily care. He does even the physiotherapy exercises, which he learned from tutorials on the internet. Now there's another constant worry: when the next blackout will come.
3: There's no power, no light. Can you imagine being here in this heat with no power and no water? What do I cook? What do I do? What can I do to make her happier? You do what you can to keep going, even if it's impossible.
2: Since the beginning of the year, Cuba has been going through one of its most severe energy crises in recent decades. The island imports more than half of the fuel it needs. After a brief relief due to the arrival of Russian crude oil, some areas are again dealing with blackout of more than 20 hours a day. Former Cuban diplomat Carlos Alzugaray believes the crisis has more than one cause.
5: It's a combination of two factors: the fuel blockade that the United States has imposed on Cuba, and neglect by the Cuban government. The government did not think ahead and look for alternative energy sources. The main one, of course, is the sun.
2: The state is now expanding its photovoltaic capacity with the support of China, and demand for private solar installations is also on the rise. Until 2 years ago, Juan Pablo and José Carlos worked as web developers. Now they install panels on the roofs of Havana for a private Cuban company called Ingenious.
6: I think there is going to be a transition, very slowly, and that especially the private sector will help a lot in that sense.
2: According to the company, the number of solar panels in use in Cuba tripled in the last year.
7: For the future, I really hope that costs will continue to fall as they're doing now in terms of batteries and panels, and that will be an effective

0: Ricardo Torres Perez is an economist and researcher based in Washington. I asked him which bears more responsibility for this crisis, the U.S. oil blockade or failures by the Cuban government.
1: This is a combination. So what we're seeing today, you know, the severity of this crisis and the big impact it is having on people's lives is a combination of events. I think there are, you know, short-term shocks that have, you know, affected Cuba in the last few years, and also some structural issues. You know, structurally, we've known for a long time that the type of economic system that Cuba has, they don't work. I mean, they've been tried in other countries, different sizes, development levels, history. They've never worked. Mm. And so that have been, you know, part of Cuba's permanent sort of stagnation and crisis for a long time. At the same time, in the last few years, there have been a few shocks that are important. First of all, Cuba at some point became very dependent on Venezuela. Once Venezuela started shipping less oil to Cuba, that impacted the economy in a negative way. You know, the pandemic. Cuba, as I said, very dependent on international tourism, major industry, employs a lot of people. That was severely affected by the COVID-19 pandemic. Then the first Trump administration also introduced some sanctions that especially impacted foreign investment and remittances. So that's also been part of a conversation. So there is a compounded effect here, as I said, some short-term shocks through the years, and then structural problems that have rocked Cuba's economy for decades.
0: Economist Ricardo Torres Perez speaking with me earlier. We'll end it there. Bye for now.

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3: 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Hotel check-in, restaurant search, Insta photo spots, all done with the help of algorithms. Super convenient, but also super boring. I guess tech can improve our travels, but if everyone follows the same suggestions, doesn't every trip start to look the same? Traveling is meant to be fun. Planning it, not so much. One minute you're dreaming about a holiday, the next you're buried in tabs, reviews, and price comparisons. So why not let AI do the work? Just as Spotify recommends music and Netflix suggests shows, AI travel planners promise trips tailored to your taste. And they're catching on. 4 in 10 travelers already use AI to plan their holidays. But can an algorithm really know what makes the perfect vacation? AI travel bots promise a lot. They will find the cheapest flights, the best hotels, and will even suggest just the right kind of activity. But how well do they actually work? Travel influencer Bree Roach has tested a few.
4: Instead of having to utilize multiple different systems to find flights, to find hotels, especially things to do in specific locations, because that would require Googling and looking at multiple different blogs and then looking at reviews and then looking at, you know, different activity planners. You can now put it all into one system.
3: And that's a real time saver. Traditional search means digging through loads of information. AI travel tools can build a personalized itinerary in seconds and adjust it as your plans change. The trick? Be clear about what you actually want from your trip. The bots use machine learning

0: models and natural language processing to analyze information from large booking platforms or social media channels. Then they sort it according to personal preferences.
1: Social media is where the inspiration happens a lot. But to go from that inspiration down to something which is very tangible that you can do, this is where AI can really finish that missing piece.
0: Let's look at Layla AI, for example. This travel bot draws input from more than 1,500 travel influencers. The content is additionally curated by an internal team, and videos are the main attraction. But there's a catch. AI tools hallucinate and could provide outdated or false information. According to a recent study on the future of AI in travel, this happened to 25% of participants.
2: Even if it's not a hallucination, your AI could be pulling from an older website, it could be pulling from older Google Maps, it could be pulling from older reviews. And so you just need to make sure that the place exists. And so I would just say a secondary Google search is enough.
0: How personal AI travel planning gets depends on how much information you share. The more the AI knows about your preferences, the better its suggestions can be. But whether that's worth the privacy trade-off is up to you. This is where it gets interesting for you. AI often pulls from the same popular sources. So your personalized trip could end up looking a lot like everyone else's. If you'd rather stay in control and have a more individual trip, there are plenty of apps that let you plan and customize your trip yourself. My colleague Prerana has the details.
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0: This app is meant to help you navigate and share hikes, runs, bike rides, and other activities using GPS maps, detailed trail info, and the reviews of other users.
3: There are many popular platforms where you can book your stay. I like Hotel Tonight.
0: Hotel Tonight is especially useful for those who need to book a hotel on short notice and make last-minute decisions. Of course, some people like booking every single detail of their travels in advance. But this tourism researcher doesn't think they're missing out.
5: Das Zufällige.
0: The element of chance, this element of surprise, the very things that might define adventure are largely lost because we already know so much in advance. Of course, that gives us a sense of security, but isn't it also nice to feel a little uncertain, to have adventures? And technology takes that away from us to some extent. But when you're at the airport, it's not really about adventures. It's more about efficiency and finally getting to start your holiday.
3: Airport apps can also be very helpful, especially if you're already there and time is running short.
0: Security checks can take a lot of time, but apps can show you the fastest option. The BER app from Berlin Airport, for example, allows you to book a time slot for security for free.
3: I hope these apps make traveling easier for you, wherever and whenever you want to go.
0: Can you imagine checking into a hotel and meeting a robot concierge? Some hotels are testing humanoid robots at reception. They can handle check-ins, answer basic questions, and even speak multiple languages. I guess it could be a memorable first impression.
6: Welcome

0: to autonomous. The first truly AI-powered hotel.
1: For now, these kinds of robots are still relatively rare and often used for their fun factor.
2: I think he's so fun. I think he's so smart. It's fun to have something to talk to.
1: Otto is the name of the robot concierge at a hotel in Las Vegas in the United States.
3: Basically, Otto knows anything from booking to housekeeping, to how many towels, to how you took your salad, how you take your coffee, to what issues you have in your life, to what opinion he needs, like what do you need from him as a support. He's everything in real time for everybody, and that's the power of him. So he starts as your concierge, but we want him to be much more than that.
1: Robotics has already arrived in the hospitality industry, and I expect we'll see a lot more of it in the coming years. Robots are becoming a common sight in the travel industry. Most don't look like humans, but they are already working in restaurants, hotels, and airports around the world. They can deliver food, transport luggage, clean large spaces, provide information, and even help with security. Slowly but surely, robots are taking on tasks that were once done by people. I think anything that involves routine tasks will eventually be done by robots. I also see a high level of willingness within the industry to adopt this kind of technology, since it helps reduce costs. Whether suitcases that follow their owners everywhere will actually become widely adopted remains to be seen. Less visible to travelers, robots are already being used behind the scenes. For example, self-driving systems at airports are increasingly replacing conventional logistics.
4: In Japan, humanoid robots are already being tested to help load planes at airports. And tech could help tackle another growing challenge: overtourism. In hotspots like Mexico City, Venice, and Barcelona, millions of visitors each year can mean crowded streets, long queues, and increasing pressure on local communities and infrastructure.
1: Let's take a look at Juneau, Alaska, a town of 32,000 people, hit by 1.7 million cruise passengers in a year. Right now, a maximum of 5 cruise ships a day are allowed to dock. Mexico City counts 14 million overnight visitors per year and tens of millions more, including day trippers. Locals took to the streets to protest mass tourism. The protests turned ugly. Protesters attacked coffee shops and boutique stores aimed at tourists, smashing windows and spraying graffiti. The Indonesian island Bali, meanwhile, just can't keep up with the trash left behind by mass tourism. A new tourist tax launched in February 2024, but it's not being properly enforced. Tourism is booming again. In 2024, international travel climbed to 1.4 billion arrivals, almost back to pre-pandemic levels. But in many hotspot destinations, the downsides are becoming impossible to miss. Rising rents, crowded streets, souvenir shops replacing local businesses, and residents feeling pushed out of their own neighborhoods. To combat this, some cities are turning to tech. In Venice, AI-powered cameras and phone data count visitors in real time. The city's control room can see minute by minute which streets are filling up and try to reroute crowds before bottlenecks form. Similar systems are being tested worldwide, using anonymized data to predict where the next wave of tourists will hit. Venice has gone even further. Since April 2024, day trippers visiting the old town on peak days have to book online and pay an entry fee. Other cities have a different approach: digital twins. These are virtual models of entire destinations, fed with data from sensors, transport systems, and mobile networks. Combined with AI, these systems can help predict tourism surges, enabling authorities to spread visitors across less crowded areas and ease pressure on historic hotspots.
4: So, tech can help manage crowds and make planning your trip easier. But I find the best moments are often not planned at all. Sometimes it pays to just go with the flow. But that's just me. What do you think? Thanks for watching and see you next time.

0: Cape Town, South Africa. It's a magnet for influencers from around the world. But for the locals, it's a daily battle for dignity.
1: Not only do they cut the budget for housing, they cut the budget for education.
0: And security. Out and about in a divided city. The 77%. Next.
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0: What's new? We'll tell you.
3: We are happy. We are happy that we are back home.
0: What's the story? We have it.
4: Getting a visa is more difficult than finding gold, really.
0: What's it to you?
5: They have dreams for here and beyond for their future.
0: In-depth stories and issues that are being discussed across the continent. DW News Africa. In 60 minutes.
6: Российской агрессии, ситуации в Украине. Мы будем в прямом эфире.

0: South Africa's Cape Town looks like paradise, but for many, it's a war for survival. As rent rises, working families are pushed further into townships, still carrying the burden of housing inequality. That also means being pushed further away from jobs, schools, and just opportunities.
1: That's right. In Cape Town, wealth still largely follows the colour lines drawn by apartheid. So even when gentrification is framed as an economic advantage, where deep gaps between rich and poor shape who gets left behind, let's not forget the crime factor.
2: Cape Town is one of the most sought-after cities on the continent and the place to be for influencers and digital nomads. And while they enjoy the high life, locals struggle to afford life in the city.
3: Not only do they cut the budget for housing, they cut the budget for education.
4: Parts of the city have become a war zone scarred by gang violence.
5: Who's selling drugs here? What gang are you?
6: This is a gang in our community. They are currently at war.
7: If you really want to be part of the gang, you must first kill someone.
8: That gangsterism life is there, but you have the choice to step away from it.
9: The government needs to get a real needs analysis of the community.
0: This is The Show. My name is Fatu Elika Muloshi.
1: And I am Rachel Nduati. So South Africa has one of the world's highest inequality levels, where the top 10% of the population owns more than 80%, guys, of the wealth. In Cape Town alone, 70% of downtown housing is for tourists. Can you imagine?
0: Yeah, right. And many urban residents there already face housing shortages and long commutes from townships. Now, rising urban rents have also worsened this divide. Let's hear from Nonto, who is in Cape Town as we speak.
10: Hey Rachel, hey Fatu. So yes, all along the coast near Cape Town, we are seeing new estates push out quaint cottages, split beaches, and increase the housing crisis. It's part of a vicious cycle. Those who can afford it seek safer suburbs away from dangerous areas. Even here, walking after dark is still a bit of a risk. But fundamentally, new housing developments have been criticized as profit-seeking and putting a band-aid over the actual problem, which includes crippling inequality and out-of-control crime. Back to you, Fatu and Rachel.
0: I mean, Nonto sums it up there, but there's a housing inequality, and it's important that we start from there. And I saw someone say that, well, Cape Town used to be this community where people just wanted to belong. There was this sense of unison and community and a lot of entertainment until the segregation or the geographic segregation happened, which pushed non-white residents into, you know, distant townships, into the Cape Flats, where they have little or no access to resources and just valuable infrastructure.
1: Yeah, and Cape Town is a really toughy because, for example, when you see

0: Places like Clifton, which is inside of Cape Town, the property there cost like $2.5 million.
1: Crazy.
0: You know, and this is super, super expensive, which means that the working class cannot afford it.
1: Yeah.
0: And it's not that Cape Town is not big. It's really big and it's super expensive and it faces challenges like the ones that New York faces.
1: Yeah.
0: But the difference is Cape Town has a history and we know that history was due to apartheid.
1: Yeah.
0: Yes. And so that is also a bit of a conundrum there.
1: Yeah. I mean, you mentioned it right. And things are just getting more and more expensive because when you look at the issue of now gentrification, and that is what happens when you have this massive influx of population growth in urban cities.
0: Yeah.
1: But we're also talking about a community that is not only going through a housing crisis, but it's also going through a lot of violent criminal activities.
0: We decided to follow up on this in the city of Cape Town and look at like the government's plan to build this N2 highway to the airport.
2: Why is Cape Town spending 115 million rand on a wall along the N2 highway? In South Africa, there is a big debate about a new wall being built next to the N2, one of the main roads coming from the airport into the city. The city says it's to protect drivers from crimes that happen on that road, calling it a safety upgrade that will also feature better lighting and pedestrian crossings. But some people are questioning the real intentions behind it. The wall runs along areas where homeless people live, and critics say it's more about hiding poverty from tourists than actually solving the problem. Some also believe the 115 million rand should have gone to housing, services, or real community support, not a wall that covers things up. But what do you think? Is this wall really about safety, or is it a means to separate the rich and the poor?
0: Yeah, a lot of people have so many reactions to this. And
1: yeah.
0: We actually went viral from that rule that Favour did.
1: Mm.
0: And somebody here called D-Man said, people who criticize here have not experienced a near-death incident. They have not been robbed. They have not been hijacked. They have not lost a family member there. It's easy to comment from the outside, but it's very different when you've lived this reality.
1: Mm, interesting. And what others are also talking about, you know, instead of using the money to build a wall, let them use it to build the homes of the poor. And I think the wall there is, you know, this wall, if it's constructed in any way, is quite strategic for the government because it's a valuable corridor. It links the airport to the city. And you can imagine tourists applying that road as well. But also the community, you know, the road also leads them into the city where they're going to access their jobs, they're going to access their schools and other activities.
0: Yeah.
1: And building the wall for them just reinforces the same segregation that happened during apartheid.
0: Yeah.
1: So it's more of divide and then control, where, of course, it's now easier to manage people or manage
0: crime.
1: Yeah,
0: but it's ironical that you mentioned that the government is involved, because also some members of the ANC party seem to not agree with this. They're actually calling it the Berlin Wall at the moment. They're calling it like the South Africa's Berlin Wall.
1: Yeah.
0: Because if you look at where this wall is passing, it's passing via Khayelitsha. I hope I pronounced that correctly. It's passing via Guguletu, which is also a township. It's passing via Michelle Plains.
1: Yeah.
0: So these are all townships. So it looks like it's just a form of segregation from the rich and the poor.
1: But I think it's a very deep issue that one needs to look at from a very, a fair lens, because at the end of the day, you also have the issue of housing, where people feel like this is kind of like an asterisk, coverage of the housing inequality that is currently happening in Cape Town. And we would go a little bit more into that as we see people talk about how difficult it is for them to even afford rent in that city as we speak.
3: Cape Town is reserved for the rich. They don't see a place for domestic workers or the working class in that image.
4: As foreign investment flows in, Capetonians are grappling with a housing crisis.
5: They're pushing us out of the city.
4: But Capetonians are fed up with the situation and demand action.
6: Property owners need to decrease their prices so we can afford to stay there.
2: Due to its proximity to the city centre, Woodstock has experienced the sharpest rent hikes in Cape Town. The crisis is real. Capetonians pay the highest rent in South Africa, while salaries have stagnated. Even if you have a job, it doesn't mean that you can afford rent in the city. But why is rent increasing so drastically?
7: development owners are looking into more foreign interest, because a lot of people, when they come here, they trade with like dollars and euros. So they're trying to please that market.
8: Developers, they much more prioritize that because obviously it's more money in their pocket.
9: Obviously, Airbnb is the main factor.

0: the reason why we're here. But even before that, before Airbnb, we were having issues with the housing crisis
1: because of gentrification, because of digital nomads, and because of Airbnb.
2: Wow, yeah. So for me, what really stood out in that report was the fact that Airbnb is actually the thing, which means that these digital nomads, they do not go to hotels. Unlike, for example, in Kenya, when we have digital nomads, they normally go to hotels. But here, the landlords are like, we prefer euros more than dollars, and so we decide to focus on the short term rentals for digital nomads.
3: Yeah, and well, it would be unfair on the side of residents, but it's like we were saying in the beginning, this is what happens when you are experiencing, this kind of massive urban growth that is developing at a very fast pace. And Cape Town, as we mentioned in the beginning, is like a safe haven for most people as well. Tourists who want to come and explore the place, and they want to live in very nice areas. And at the end of the day, once wealthier residents or wealthier people are coming into these, you know, areas that are meant for people from low income households, it just pushes them into a corner where they cannot afford the very settlement that they were actually meant to live in.
2: Here we will be seeing that these people living in abandoned buildings that are located at the city than in the townships where access to resources are far more limited. Let's listen to Megan.
4: Megan Bobojana, the struggle for affordable housing takes on a different form. She lives in an occupied building only meters away from Cape Town's swanky waterfront, a former nurse's home that was evicted and left unoccupied for years.
5: So here's a building that could have housed people just sitting there for 10 years without being occupied.
4: The occupation is organized by Reclaim the City, a prominent social justice movement that fights against evictions and for affordable housing in well-located areas. Megan is one of 700 people living here.
5: It's going to be very dark. So this is my home.
6: Just so is there no electricity here?
5: Not at all.
6: What do you mean?
5: There hasn't been electricity since we got here. So 2 weeks after they realized that we were inside the building, they then cut off the electricity.
6: But wait, wasn't that like years ago?
5: 2017 to be exact.
6: Do you guys pay rent if you live here?
5: No. How does it work? So because this building is owned by Public Works, so nobody has the right to ask for money for a place here. So we don't pay rent. But what we do as the community is we organize amongst ourselves. So we basically fundraise to keep the building maintained. There was a murder here as well, which is still unsolved on the third floor. One of our activists, Ayanda, passed away in this building, killed in his own house, and we still don't know who killed Ayanda. You choose the devil that you want, and this for me was the easier devil. This, the discomfort of now versus what we're fighting for, this was worth it for me. So to say to the city, you know, we will stay under any conditions provided that you meet us halfway, you know, and we will still stay here as long as the government feels like they don't need to answer us. We will stay in this discomfort. It is a huge contrast.
6: Just to be able to access work and access the city.
5: Indeed.
6: Sure. Hectic.
2: Hey, that's hectic.
3: And the interesting part is the government cannot take them out of those places until they're able to provide an alternative housing because people have a right to shelter.
2: Yeah, and also, like, when you look at what she's saying, like, somebody realized that they moved in and they decided to switch the lights off, and she decides to say, better the devil that you know than, you know, the uncertainty that is behind this form of activism.
3: I mean, I know, no, I was going to say that, and I've also realized that the formal housing, you know, backlog exceeds hundreds and hundreds of units. There are long waiting, you know, long queues of people just waiting to have access to this same housing. So at the end of the day, they have to be somewhere, you know? And like you heard her say, they would rather be in those places where they can access their daily life activities than be in places where one, they're disadvantaged, they cannot have access, and two, they're going to deal with unsafety issues.
2: So it's a perfect storm that, you know, criminals have really, really managed to exploit.
7: Gangsterism still shapes life across large areas of the Cape Flats. As crime continues to escalate, the government has deployed the military. In areas like Mitchell's Plain, neighborhood watch groups patrol the streets together with the police. Here alone, 13 gangs are fighting over territory linked to the drug trade. The sheer density of these rival territories shows just how little it takes to spark a turf war. Some are part of the so-called number gangs, born inside the prison system. Others go by names like the schoolboys, the sexy boys, or the Americans. For many residents, the greatest concern at the moment is the Skombizo gang. The police and residents are heading to a well-known drug hotspot.
8: Selling drugs, yeah? What gang are you? Were you guys involved in that shooting of your stuff last night?
9: No.
8: Who was shot last night? It's one of your people that was shot last night. It's your people. They are selling drugs. It got suspicious that they're selling drugs. It's also one of the places where they come and smoke drugs also. And there's also gang affiliation. One of the gangs within the area, which is the Skombizos, which I found three of them in that house, in that windy house. Don't say you don't know because you sit with them and you smoke drugs. We're going to stop that nonsense.
10: Oh, gang terrorism is very heavy, yeah. Very heavy. Two gangsters, no? Skombizos and
11: Spoilbrats.
10: They are fighting with each other. The police only come afterwards. Afterwards, they shot a lady yesterday in a leg, no? A church lady.
7: Just a few streets away, we meet one of the victims. Denise had been standing outside when rival gang members suddenly started shooting at each other. The bullet had only just been removed from her leg.
12: Die Polizei ist hier, wo es der Jagd ist. Mit der Polizei auf, sondern die Polizei ist noch alle dieselbe.
2: That is super emotional, you know, seeing such an old person having hope in the police system, but also at the same time thinking that the police may not really be able to help.
3: I think what makes it even difficult in this instance is that they're dealing with gangs. And of course, these are people that are very much somehow sometimes protected. I don't know. But the community themselves live in fear. They cannot report any criminal activity because once they do, they might be attacked as well. And the gang activities also obstruct schools. You know, they affect education. In fact, I understand that they do go into schools sometimes to try and recruit kids into their gangs. The police can intervene all the time. But the police is not the solution to the problem because they cannot address the issue of unequal access to education. They cannot address the problem of unemployment. So these are issues that are really systemic and clearly needs a very holistic approach. Yeah. An influencer went into Cape Town and they asked this gang leader how they feel about being a gangster. Response was, bro, it's lekker. Me robbing you with all your these cameras and things, my brother is lekker.
2: Because this is the reality that's been sold. They find themselves being born in this
3: place. He was born
2: a
3: gangster, he said. He was raised a gangster. And you know what it means to be able to buy drugs every day with gangster money? My brother is lekker.
2: but let's
3: it's
2: have
3: not
2: a look.
3: Laughing matter.
2: It's not a laughing matter. It's for sure true. It's just the accent that Fatou is using. That's here. A 16-year-old called Estevan didn't get the chance to step away. At just 11 years old, he was already pulled into a gang.
13: I was born in an Nova Park, raised as like, how can I say, like, not in a stable family. You see. And as years go past, and I just found myself in gangsterism and all of that stuff. If you really want to be part of the gang, you must first kill someone. You must stand out for the gang to prove yourself. You can choose like any guy, what guy you want to kill or you want to do something. I don't feel nice because like, if you do it like, and if you go home, like your body started shivering and you started vomiting. But now let's smoke weed and drink wine. And that is where I started to do coke also, every night, every morning.
7: Estevan once led a crew of 15 gang members for one of the major gangs in the area, the Ghetto Kids. He says he killed 5 people and was nearly killed himself.
13: The guy who did come to shoot, he was actually out on me and he aimed actually 2 extension mags, but only one bullet touched me. Thank you.
9: 2 years ago, Estevan found a way out through the first community resource center. Founded by Pastor Craven Engel, the NGO offers gang members a lifeline if they agree to a hard break from drugs and violence. Their team of outreach specialists approach young gang members directly. Estevan took the chance. So far, the organization says it has successfully pulled more than 2,000 young people out of gang life.
14: Because he never had an opportunity in life. So he lost already. When he was born, he lost because his parents couldn't really take care of him. And they were living on the street for a long time, for a very long time they were living on the street. And his mother was also on substance, his father's not there anymore. So when it comes to recruitment of gang members, youth gang members, this is the kind of kid they're looking for. They're looking for this typology of a child who's got no parental covering, no sound living conditions, education issues, poverty issues. So they look for these guys and then this is easy recruitment.
9: Estevan now wants to look ahead. With help, he secured an apprenticeship in a company for renewable energies.
3: I mean, it's really difficult for anyone to reform these gangsters. Yeah. I've seen that almost 50% of the reformed gangsters go back to the same gangsterism. So you've got like communities really struggling to do any form of rehabilitation for them. Yeah. And well, fortunately, these ministries that also rely on NGO support mm-hmm. are able to make or build makeshift yeah. rehabilitation centers yeah. to get some of them in.
2: Yeah, making them sustainable is definitely a tough one, especially because also the guilty conscience that this person had, you know, when they were doing and committing these actions. And the crimes that they commit are really, really grand. Like yeah. Estevan there said that he had killed 5 people. That in itself is yeah. a very disturbing thing. And, you know, his story is sadly one of the many people who are caught in gang violence. Mm-hmm. And in the course of that, they commit terrible, terrible crimes.
3: Mm-hmm. Yeah. I mean, crime officials in Cape Town admit many serious crimes go unresolved and unpunished. The story we also just saw shows what can happen when inequality and lack of opportunity cause communities to become dysfunctional.
2: Yeah, but we also like don't know what the future of Estevan like holds.
3: Yeah.
2: But perhaps his journey is a small step and a blueprint to stopping the spread of gangsterism.
3: And what's even better is staying out of gangsterism in the first place, like we see with the Temple Boys who resorted to music instead.
2: Let's go.
9: We meet the Temple Boys in their neighborhood of Ravensmead on the Cape Flats. Their journey began in high school when a group of friends started making music together and went on to develop their distinctive Afrikaans gom crossover sound.
15: All our writers, and it's all based on true life stories.
16: People mustn't just look at Cape Town as a crime scene.
15: That gangsterism life is there, but you have the choice to step away from like we did.
9: The track that launched them into mainstream fame, The Sound for Sahis, has been used in over 25,000 TikTok videos, with the group's own energetic dance performances to the song becoming massive viral hits on the platform. It's still their most popular song, so today they are rehearsing it with a group of dancers for their next concert.
17: I don't know, they're down to earth, mess. Like, usually people that's famous, like, act like they're famous, they don't act like they're famous.
18: They're very humble.
17: Very humble.
9: The reason? They never forgot where they came from. On concert day, their fans have been gathering outside the venue for hours.
19: I'm very excited to see them firstly because what it is doing is it's redirecting the narrative that we are not just about gangsterism. We're about fun, we're about upskilling the youth.
9: Meanwhile, the Temple Boys are getting ready at their manager's grandmother's home, where she offers them a final few words of advice before the show.
20: I'm so excited, bruh. People that are so scared of the Cape Flat, we wanna go into every Cape Flat.
21: Because there's actually people loving that.
20: Yes.
3: I like this sound, like I It's like this beat, you know?
0: Yes. Hey, amazing stuff. Yeah, it's nice. Also, the beats are like, you know, so good.
3: Yeah, and you can see they've got a lot of community support as well. And I think that gives me the feeling of the community wants something better for themselves
0: exactly,
3: as well.
0: Yeah.
3: It's just that the opportunities also have to be available.
0: Yeah. And it's also good to see something good coming out of Cape Flats, you know, because it's been for years, it's been this hub of gangsterism. And we did see like also like the fans coming together and all of these things.
3: And they did say that they were in fact part of that same ecosystem, but they decided to do

0: something good for themselves.
1: Yeah.
0: And I think aside from the fact that it's important to demilitarize the whole narrative, it's also important that, you know, the causes of this are actually addressed, you know, going down to the roots.
1: Yeah, you know? Exactly. And, you know, in fact, we've even discussed this issue extensively in our street debate, and Cape Townians were very vocal about the solutions they envisioned for this city.
2: My mom passed. She died waiting for a house. So you can imagine, we are at 30 years of democracy. She waited 23 years.
3: Oh my God. The first thing that the national government can start doing when it comes to housing is to stop cutting the budgets to municipalities every single year. Not only do they cut the budgets for housing, they cut the budgets for education, provincial hospitals. When are they going to fix the trains in Cape Town? All of those have an impact when it comes to connecting people from different parts of the city into work opportunities.
4: Where people live matters. Release public land. We're not saying private land. There's public land here in the inner city which must be released for affordable housing to accommodate the workers of the city as well as the students of the city.
1: Yeah, you know, South Africa has actually been termed as the country with one of the most ambitious, this is the word that people use, ambitious public housing programs in the world, because they said that they would actually give affordable housing to people who were actually discriminated during the apartheid times, but they have not really managed to do that, as we have seen in that street debate.
0: It is very important where you live. Really matters a lot. And it just takes us back to everything that we've discussed. It gives you access. It gives you opportunity. So if you're far off from all those infrastructure, then clearly there is a fundamental issue. And what we're faced with here is it's like a tragic clash.
1: Yeah.
0: Between survival and a system in gridlock.
1: Yeah.
0: Like, they've been finding it extremely difficult to get out of the system.
1: Yeah.
0: So you have, you know, low income households or people living in low income situations forcing themselves to live in very uncomfortable situations because of the access that they need. And you have a system that is extremely, you know, in this gridlock because they are fighting so hard to provide opportunity for their people, but they also are faced with structural issues like crimes, criminal activities. But guys, yes, that was about it. We've come to the end of the show. It was really great having you. Let's continue this conversation on our socials. My name is Fatou Elikomloshi.
1: And I am Rachel Ndwati. Talk to us on our social media platforms. But until next time,
0: bye-bye.
1: See you later. Bye-bye.

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1: What's new? We'll tell you.
2: We are happy. We are happy that we are back home.
1: What's the story? We have it.
3: Getting a visa is more difficult than finding gold, really.
1: What's it to you?
4: They have dreams for here and beyond for their future.
1: In-depth stories and issues that are being discussed across the continent. DW News Africa. In 30 minutes.
5: How long have you been bleeding? I can't see the amniotic sac.
1: Life here is terribly difficult and terribly beautiful. Born in Bethlehem.
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4: Anja Niedringhaus ist die erste deutsche Fotografin, die einen Pulitzer bekommt.
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9: Anja Niedringhaus.
10: A sad day, but in mysterious circumstances.
9: Naki Bullah, guilty of murder.
5: Was mich beim Lesen der Akten verwundert hat, ist, dass das BKA das nicht weiter verfolgt hat. She was tough, tough woman.
11: Every single time we lose a photographer, our eyes on the world are closing a little bit more.

Pakistan and the U.S. president say Iran is a day away from signing a peace deal. But Iranian officials say it won't happen so quickly, as the world hopes for an end to the blockade of Persian Gulf fuel shipments that's weakening the global economy. And we look at Cuba in crisis, caught between U.S. sanctions and Havana's mismanagement. I'm Mariana Evanstein, and this is DW News.

0: The U.S. and Iran once again appear close to signing a deal to end hostilities between them. Pakistani Prime Minister Shehbaz Sharif, whose country has been shepherding talks to end more than 3 months of war, says the sides are due to sign an agreement Sunday. U.S. President Donald Trump echoed this in a social media post, but the deal now on the table leaves many loose ends to be worked out later, and officials in Tehran and Washington have cast doubt on Pakistan's optimism. And we can now speak to Aaron David Miller. He's a senior fellow at the Carnegie Endowment for International Peace, focusing on U.S. foreign policy. Welcome to DW. Now, we just heard that Donald Trump saying that a deal is scheduled to be signed on Sunday. He didn't say that it will be signed. So what do you make of that word choice, considering that Iran has cautioned that there won't be a signing on Sunday?
1: I mean, look, U.S.-Iranian negotiations generally have two speeds, slow and slower. I wouldn't focus so much on the timing. I think that we're probably closer than ever to signing a one- or two-page memorandum of understanding. I think I'd focus more on the next step. Because even if you do get this agreement initialed, maybe in the presence of the G7 or maybe digitally tomorrow or the next day, what you've done is to buy yourself a ticket on both sides to a negotiation, which is going to be long and tedious, in which the gaps on the core issues, what to do about the 900 pounds of highly enriched uranium, what to do about the ultimate disposition of the straits, what about easing of the naval blockade, what about frozen assets, mutual security guarantees, sanctions relief, and the whole issue of Iran's capacity to enrich. All of these issues contain a universe of complexity and detail that are going to have to be ironed out. And frankly, to me, this represents, if in fact the MOU, Memorandum of Understanding, doesn't turn into a Memorandum of Misunderstanding, this is just another round in the historic conflict between Iran and the United States.

0: states, various administrations. There are no transformations here, only transactions which may limit conflict, constrain the Iranians from producing a nuclear weapon. But I would keep my expectations extremely low.
1: All right. Well, you mentioned some of the different aspects to this agreement, all the different bargaining chips and the demands. And we have been hearing both Washington and Tehran releasing vastly different descriptions of the deal. Let's take just one example. So on the Strait of Hormuz, of course, Washington keeps insisting that there's free passage for all ships, and Tehran wants to keep control. So could that gap be bridged?
0: It could, but it's going to take an enormous amount of creativity and flexibility. Because the administration position, understandably, is that the Strait should return February 27th, free and unfettered access. The Iranians, having weaponized geography, having demonstrated that their proximity to the Straits and their capacity, literally by launching a few drones and making threats, will force international shipping companies, insurance companies, not to insure, basically gives them a degree of influence. Look, the days of free and unfettered access through the Straits of Hormuz, I think those days are over. You might get a gradual return to pre-war levels, but if I were an ex-oil exporter, if I was thinking about the global economy, I'd be seriously involved right now in looking for alternative ways to deliver oil and hydrocarbons. What you do about natural gas is another matter. That isn't always readily available or even feasible through pipelines. And Qataris produce 25% of global gas supply, and Ras Laffan, their major production facility, has been damaged. They've also cut a deal with the Iranians, as has the UAE reports, to give the Iranians billions of dollars. I think this entire situation is going to remain increasingly fraught, and I think we really need to stop using the phrase peace agreement and start looking at this for what it really is.
1: Well, I do want to ask you about Israel, because it says that it's not part of this deal. And as we know, it's continuing its strikes on Lebanon. Can any U.S.-Iran deal hold without getting Israel on board?
0: I mean, the answer is yes, because what Donald Trump wants from an Israeli prime minister, he's going to get. Netanyahu, Prime Minister Netanyahu, the longest governing prime minister in the history of the state, he's presided over governments in Israel 15 of the last 17 years. He's up for elections, probably in October. He needs Donald Trump's active support as a campaigner. Netanyahu will do anything Trump wants him to do.
1: All right. Well, one of the things that Tehran is insisting on is that its frozen assets are released. But doesn't that risk funding precisely those proxy groups that the deal is meant to rein in? Is Trump going to go for that?
0: Yeah, but the United States has no choice but to accede to this. Money is fungible. So whatever the Iranians say, they're going to continue to support their billion-dollar proxy. This will be one of the arguments that will be used to counter the Trump administration's signing of a deal. But there's really not much. Even the 2015 nuclear deal didn't address proxies. Proxies are a function of the reality in a dysfunction, broken, and angry Middle East, where you have non-state actors that exercise extraordinary influence, like Hamas in Gaza, Hezbollah in Iran, pro-Iranian militias in Iraq, the Islamic State in Syria. This grows out of a broken governance model. And I don't think any agreement between the U.S. and Iran certainly is not going to fix any of that.
1: And as you say, if the U.S. does ease this pressure on Iran, what signal does that send to allies in the region, especially to Israel and the Gulf states, who have borne the brunt of Iranian attacks?
0: You know, the Gulf states face an uncertain future. The Dubai model, the notion that somehow the Gulf can be turned into a financial, cultural, sports, economic entrepot, that requires security and stability. And we don't have that. And you're not going to have that. The Gulf states will cut their own deals. The Omanis and the Qataris have already done that. The UAE, if reports are true, are on the way to do that. And the Saudis will have to find some way to reconcile themselves, even though they won't. I mean, Iran will be an adversary. but they're going to have to figure out a way to diffuse tensions and conflicts. So again, this is just another data point. Dysfunction and uncertainty is continue to govern this part of the world.
1: That was Aaron David Miller from the Carnegie Endowment for International Peace. Thank you so much for your insights. We appreciate it.
0: And thanks, DW, for having me.
1: A U.S. airstrike has killed the leader of the Venezuelan gang, Tren de Aragua. That's according to announcements by both U.S. President Trump and the Venezuelan government, which aided the operation. The State Department designated the group a foreign terrorist organization last year, while U.S. prosecutors leveled racketeering, drug, and firearms charges against him. President Trump shared this footage purporting to show what he called a swift and lethal kinetic strike that killed Hector Rutherford Guerrero Flores, who's also known as Nino Guerrero. While posting on Truth Social, Trump also said this action was coordinated closely with our friends in Venezuela, with whom we are working very well. As a result, Tren de Aragua terrorists no longer have safe haven in Venezuela or anywhere else. Let's bring in Stephen Dudley. He is the co-founder and co-director of Inside Crime, which is a think tank focused on organized crime in the Americas. Stephen, welcome to DW. So we understand that Tren de Aragua actually started out as a prison gang in Venezuela some two decades ago. Just how powerful is this criminal organization today?
2: The organization has gone through a lot of changes since it started, of course. It spent many years using the prison as its epicenter. From there, it spread into Venezuela, into various parts of Venezuela. And from there, with huge amounts of Venezuelan migrants going to other countries, it followed them. So we're talking about a presence in Colombia, in Peru, in Chile, and some very, very small cells in the United States. So it has spread its wings. Now, having said that, it is a very decentralized organization at this stage, and the killing of Nino Guerrero will probably exacerbate that.
1: And what kind of criminal activities is this group involved in?
2: This group has long been involved in things such as contraband, small drug trafficking operations, local drug peddling, those sorts of things. But with its expansion, it moved into all kinds of activities, migrant smuggling, human smuggling, some small levels of international drug trafficking. And as it spread into other countries, it has moved very steadily into extortion. This is perhaps the part of the gang or the activity of the gang that most impacts civilians. And this extortion has given them a huge amount of proceeds to the point where they have been connected now to multi-million dollar movements through cryptocurrencies in places like Chile. So obviously this is a big moneymaker for members of the gang that are operational in places like Chile.
1: Well, last year, the Trump administration designated Tren de Aragua as a terrorist organization. How much of a national security threat does it actually pose to the United States?
2: Well, as it relates to the United States, very little threat. It has certainly been used as a pretext for crackdowns on undocumented migrants, particularly Venezuelans in the United States. But the fact of the matter is that they have a very, very small presence in the United States. And contrary to what the United States government has alleged, there is no kind of central authority that is directing them or their operations in the United States. So as it relates to the United States, probably very little direct threat. As it relates to many of these other countries, in particular places like Chile and Peru and Colombia, and obviously Venezuela, where it still has a very strong presence and is operational in illegal mining areas, the area where Nino Guerrero was actually killed is a mining area. It poses a very high threat.

0: So in these other spaces, high threat to the United States, very, very low threat.
1: As we noted, the U.S. and Venezuela say they worked together to carry out the operation that killed Nino Guerrero. So how significant is that, considering that the

0: alliance with Venezuelans, or at least part of the Venezuelan military and security forces establishment. So this is a very significant turn and an illustration of just how intertwined these governments have become, even since January, when the Trump administration decided to send in military forces to arrest Nicolas Maduro. So this is a significant turn, and especially if we consider recent history between the two nations, when bilateral relations were strained to the point where the United States didn't even have a diplomatic presence, much less a presence of security forces or counter-narcotics forces or anybody else who might have been working hand in hand with the Venezuelan military establishment. So this is a complete about face from where they were just going back to pre-January of this year.
1: Thank you so much for that, Stephen. That was Stephen Dudley, co-founder and co-director of Insight Crime.
0: Thank you.
1: And that's the latest on DW News this hour. I'm Marina Evanstein. From me and the entire news team here in Berlin, thanks for watching.
2: Lemmy.
3: You know what no one ever taught us how to talk about?
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3: Love, sex, relationships.
5: Because it's an adjustment. It's not an adjustment. It's a new life.
3: This season, we're going deeper.
6: It doesn't happen to me.
7: It will. Having that.
6: If I feel like that on an occasion, I'll masturbate.
7: Exactly.
3: No shame, no filters. Just honest conversations about what we really think, but rarely get to say out loud. I'm Lisa Mangaldas, and I'm back with a brand new season of Love Matters.
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0: High balconies, open windows, and a growing number of dead women.
1: I'll show you where my sister landed. That's the third floor balcony up there, and this is where she fell to the ground.
0: In Turkey, many of these deaths are officially recorded as suicide.
1: Why didn't he try and stop her?
0: In 2025 alone, almost 600 women died in domestic incidents, with many cases unexplained. A lawyer warns the system favors those who kill by pushing victims to their deaths.
2: Anyone still killing his wife with a gun or a knife these days is usually among the less educated and poorer members of society.
0: After all, where there's no evidence, the perpetrator almost always goes unpunished.

0: The city of Gaziantep in eastern Turkey, with a population of over 2 million. Aynur Korcak is visiting her older sister's grave. Although it's been almost 6 years since Sezai Korcak's death, the family cannot find peace. The mother of two is said to have thrown herself from the balcony of her flat in the presence of her husband and brother-in-law. She had been seeking a divorce.
1: A person who wants to take their life leaves something behind. My sister was in good spirits when she left our parents' apartment an hour earlier. She had summer vacation plans and had packed a bag to travel with her son to Ankara for a medical examination.
0: The alleged accident happened here, the block where Sezai Korcak lived with her husband and children on the third floor.
1: I'll show you where my sister landed. The third floor balcony is up there, and this is where she fell to the ground. Her brother-in-law claimed she'd climbed over the railing and was holding on, and that she was hanging by one arm and eventually fell. But before that, the police had received an emergency

0: emergency call from neighbors saying a woman was being murdered, but the police arrived too late. She was still alive at first, but the paramedics couldn't save her.
1: State prosecutors ruled Sezai Kocak's death a suicide and closed the case. Her ex-husband didn't respond to our inquiries. Turkish women's rights groups say almost 600 women were killed in 2025 alone. In just under half of these cases, the women died in suspicious circumstances where the involvement of external factors can't be proven, or the investigations have been closed. Officially, 52 women took their own lives by jumping to their deaths, a figure that's been increasing for years. Women's rights activist Tuba Ashik is homing in on these alleged suicides. She's not buying the official line. At demonstrations, she calls them femicides.
0: Women in Turkey are now speaking out and saying, if they claim I committed suicide, don't believe it. I will never do such a thing. Of course, in some of these cases, it can't be ruled out that women may have taken their own lives. But we're calling on the judiciary to ensure that these cases are thoroughly investigated and that evidence is not destroyed.
1: This allegedly happened in a case in the capital, Ankara. On the evening of the 7th of November 2023, it's claimed Doygu Soytepe jumped from the 37th floor of a high-rise building. A man with whom the 24-year-old was having a relationship was present in the apartment. Her mother, Filiz Alkan, has still not come to terms with her daughter's death. It has affected her own health. She does not accept that it was suicide.
0: It just doesn't fit with the image I have of my daughter. And even if my daughter had intended to take her own life, why didn't he try and stop her? Why didn't he call me?
1: Doygu's death was recorded as suicide even before the autopsy results were released, says Filiz Alkan. For the prosecutor's office, the fact that Doygu had worked in a nightclub was enough.
0: The prosecutor claimed my daughter had taken drugs and alcohol and then thrown herself off the balcony. What was I supposed to say? I was at the end of my tether in any case. The prosecution was very quick to pass judgment, and I don't have the funds for a long legal battle. I've tried everything.
1: We want to know why the prosecutor was so convinced that this was a case of suicide. So we pay her a visit in the capital's Palace of Justice. Because filming is prohibited, we don't get past the foyer. Her assistant tells us that the case was closed in 2024. The prosecutor herself declined to be interviewed. Our request to inspect the investigation files went unanswered. Another case. A skyscraper in the Istanbul suburb of Kartal. It's alleged that a nurse fell to her death from the 27th floor in March this year. The young mother had been visiting a male friend that evening. As the investigation is still ongoing, the man concerned won't comment. Security staff at the residential complex are also saying nothing.
2: We don't want to say anything wrong. Everyone has their own private life here. We don't know anything about that. After all, I don't know what you're thinking or doing either.
1: Outside, we run into a neighbour. She remembers seeing the police, an ambulance, and a body covered with a sheet.
0: I saw everything as I was coming home. I didn't know the woman, but it shocked me. I didn't sleep well that night, and I was quite scared.
1: We go to the young woman's place of work, a nearby hospital, to make further inquiries. Then, there's a surprising development. 4 weeks after the fatal fall, reports of a final text message suddenly emerge, allegedly sent by the victim to her mother. In the message, she states that she is at her wit's end and asks her parents to take good care of her son. Speaking to us anonymously, a former colleague and friend of the deceased doubts the authenticity of the text message. Turkish women's rights activists now also count the Istanbul case among other suspicious deaths and cast doubt on the suicide theory. But what do men in Turkey make of these mysterious falls? Do they also believe that so many of them are suicides?
2: Stress can lead to suicides like this. I imagine there could be problems with the children, within the family, or with the husband. People are taking more drugs. They experience hallucinations and then take their own lives, or the husband pushes the wife over the edge.
1: That would be manslaughter or even murder. So, are Turkish women's organizations right to cast doubt on the suicide theories? Mehmet Eskin, a social scientist from Istanbul, has been studying suicide as a social problem for many years, including in Turkey. He won't comment on individual cases, but says it's relatively rare for women to take their lives in this way.
3: Women usually take pills to commit suicide. If you see the Turkish statistics, it's almost 20 or 17% of the total suicides are done by women. So usually, suicidal thoughts and suicidal attempts, we observe them most in women. But suicidal mortality is mostly men do it.
1: Aynur Kocak remains convinced that her sister did not take her own life. This, even though in court, the ex-husband's family said she had been mentally unstable.
0: They claimed she was depressed and that she'd been receiving treatment, supposedly the reason for her alleged suicide. But my sister never took a single antidepressant in her life.
1: At the home of Sezai Kocak's mother. For almost 6 years, the family has been fighting against such allegations. Allegations that only serve to deepen the pain of losing a daughter and a sister. With the support of a lawyer, Aynur Kocak is campaigning for the investigation into her sister's death to be reopened. The prosecution has reportedly ignored much of the circumstantial evidence pointing to foul play, for example, a neighbor's statement.
2: He said that first. He heard a lot of noise coming from the family's apartment. He opened his front door and saw the deceased's husband running down the stairs in a rage, shouting, "She got what she deserved, and that disgraceful woman." Imagine your wife, the mother of your children, falls from the balcony. Even if you'd had an argument beforehand, if you'd had nothing to do with it, would you react like that? It defies all reason.
1: But the courts have refused to reopen the case. And with every refusal, the mother's despair grows. How to prove that your daughter didn't commit suicide? Filiz Alkan has also lost faith in the Turkish legal system. Meanwhile, activists suspect the perpetrators are intentionally staging murders as suicides to exploit legal loopholes and secure impunity.
2: Anyone still killing his wife with a gun or a knife these days tends to be among the less educated and poorer members of society. But the suspects in unexplained deaths involving women are predominantly wealthy and educated.
1: Aynur Kocak intends to take the case all the way to the European Court of Human Rights. She says she owes it to her sister, who never wanted to die.

0: What's new? We'll tell you.
1: We are happy. We are happy that we are back home.
0: What's the story? We have it.
2: Getting a visa is more difficult than finding gold, really.
0: What's it to you?
3: They have dreams for here and beyond for their future.
0: In-depth stories and issues that are being discussed across the continent. DW News Africa. Next.
4: How long have you been bleeding? I can't see the amniotic sac.
0: Life here is terribly difficult and terribly beautiful. Born in Bethlehem.
4: We will continue to bring children into this world, and we will do everything for them, despite the obstacles that lay in our path.
0: In 45 minutes.
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6: This is DW News Africa. Coming up on the program, how can Nigeria fix its policing problem? Contrary to the promises of reform in law enforcement, survivors of police violence tell us their injustices have not ceased. Also coming up, forced out. Batches of foreigners leave South Africa as xenophobia ramps up. We discuss what's behind the ongoing rhetoric.

0: I'm Tomi Oladipo. It's good to have you with us. Authorities in southeast Nigeria have scrapped a notorious police unit in Imo State after Amnesty International documented allegations of torture, illegal detention, and enforced disappearances. There are now new outfits in place of the disbanded police formations, but many Nigerians worry it's only a rebranding exercise and that the core problem of accountability has not been addressed. DW West Africa correspondent Azizat Olaoluwa has been digging into the issue, but note her report contains scenes some viewers may find disturbing.
1: This footage of a defenseless young man in Delta State, southern Nigeria, being shot at by a police officer in plain clothes went viral online a few weeks ago. The officer and his colleagues took him away, and he died in police custody. This led to widespread outrage and calls for justice. The police officer and four others have been arrested and charged to court. But it's not an isolated incident. Nigerians have for years called for the end of police brutality, accusing many officers of intimidation, illegal arrests, torture, and extrajudicial killings. Recently, Amnesty International documented alleged police brutality against an anti-kidnapping police squad called the Tiger Base Unit in Owerri, the Imo State capital in the southeast. The NGO alleged human rights violations, including prolonged arbitrary detention, torture, extortion, and enforced disappearances, including the removal of children from their mothers without records. The unit was later scrapped in May, with a new squad called the Violent Crimes Response Unit, VCRU, set up. The same commander is operating the new unit, and activists say most of his officers were retained. Our team identified four alleged police brutality victims of the now disbanded Tiger Base Unit here in Imo State. Two of them first agreed to talk to DW, but then they withdrew, scared that talking to the media could backfire. Many victims of police violence are so severely traumatized that it has forced them into silence. I have traveled to Owerri to meet with some of the victims.
2: Yeah. Good morning.
1: Kenneth Anyanwu's life was upended during a village meeting in April. He said he was shot by an officer of the former police unit when they showed up to arrest a man he was talking to.
3: They shot me front back and busted my stomach open. Both intestine, fat and everything come out. I was having it in my hand. They still bothered me into their boot. Locked the boot and leave me in that place. Till evening, when they took me to the Tiger Base, they were surprised when they opened the boot and saw that I was alive. One have the God to ask me, are you still alive? Or do you still need one bullet?
1: The 56-year-old businessman says some of his ribs are now damaged, causing him excruciating pain and unable to provide for his family. Our next victim, we are calling X, because they fear further reprisals. X was arrested in the middle of the night when officers of the now defunct unit came looking for a family member who wasn't at home. X told DW they were detained for several nights, witnessing some traumatizing events.
4: Inside Tiger Base Arena, you will see them. They will pack boys and shoot them, put them inside their vehicle's boot and drive them away. It was hell there. Everywhere was stinking. It was a small room that they packed people in, 30-something people in a very small room. Women were suffering there. The officers were using the women there, taking advantage of them. They don't have any human sympathy. They don't want to know whether you're dying. They said, if you want to die, die.
1: Unlike these two victims, residents of Owerri were tight-lipped about the operations of police officers. Our team tried to get them to talk, but no one was willing to speak.
5: Many Nigerians have stopped trusting the police force amid increasing reports of brutal and corrupt police officers. Calls for genuine reforms have grown, and Nigerians are demanding accountability so that officers follow the rules of engagement and respect human rights.
1: Chinedu Agu is a lawyer in the state seeking for justice for some of the victims of Tiger Base Unit, especially those arrested in place of their loved ones, a common practice by the Nigerian police.
6: The HDR, Administrative Criminal Justice Law, makes it very clear that you cannot arrest anybody in lieu of another person. What I expect from the authorities is not to back those who are doing the wrong thing. When people are complaining that a particular unit is involved in human rights violation, in forced disappearances, in extrajudicial killing, the most reasonable response is not to promote officers in that unit. The most reasonable response is to disband that unit and investigate the officers.
1: DW's request for answers from the Imo State Police Command on the allegations made by the people we spoke to was not granted as of the time of this report. Kenneth said the police apologized and promised compensation, but it's yet to be fulfilled and no officer has been prosecuted. For now, all he wants is his life back.
3: What I want is justice to the fullest. The full compensation for destroying my life and my health back, because I am not okay.
1: Nigerians have long been hoping in vain for a day when the police would truly be their protectors. But as testimonies from the survivors of police violence show, that may not happen without genuine change.
0: And on that note, I spoke to Renu Odola. She's been at the heart of advocacy against police brutality in Nigeria, including the popular End SARS campaign from a few years ago. And I asked her what it would take for Nigeria to chart a meaningful way forward towards accountability and justice in law enforcement.
7: I think that it's about consequences. I think that it will take consequences for Nigerians to chart a meaningful way forward towards accountability, towards justice in law enforcement, towards building a new country. I think that Nigeria is my country. I love my country. It has huge potential because of its populace. There's too much at risk for Nigeria today in the world that we find ourselves. So I think that it will take consequences. Nigeria has had panels. I was on one of the judicial panels of inquiries that was set up after the End SARS protest in 2020 as a youth representative. I went on there. Nigeria has had committees, several panels, the Oputa panels, these panels, stop panels, Nigeria committees as well. Nigeria has had reports. Nigeria has had police units disbanded over and over again. Another new thing that I'd like to tell people around and the media is that Nigeria has had this culture of creating new names for things that are still in existence. So they will tell you we're disbanding things, but then they recreate, they just rename it. It's like giving birth to a new child and giving them a new name, but it's not a new child. It's a whole person, but giving them a new name. It happened with NSAS, where they rebranded the NSAS unit and they gave it another name. But what we've not had enough of is consequences. If we're serious about a meaningful way forward, we have to, Nigeria has to stop treating police brutality as a police PR, like a PR crisis, and start to treat it as a criminal justice crisis. One of the few things, I'll give you an example of what Nigeria did when, after the End SARS protest ended with the military shooting protesters on the streets in Lagos and other parts of the country, is that they immediately set up a PR unit for their police, their police relation officers across the country to come online, especially on Twitter and Facebook, to start to engage and sort of rewrite the story and sort of make it look like the police are working, which they're actually not. Today, you can confirm me that there are a lot of PROs that are online that are just trying to rewrite the stories of victims. So I think that's the first step. Independent investigation as well. I don't think that the police can be the one accused and the one investigating its own accusations against itself. Nigerian police force cannot just be the only institutions that are investigating these allegations. If you accuse a unit of torture, there has to be an independent process that the victims and the public can trust. I think that the next step is fixing our judicial system, the prosecution, not redeploying the police. Another thing that the Nigerian police does does quite well is that they transfer the police that has been accused of a criminal act to another unit to continue the same thing. And it's not suspension that will end when the media stops covering it. It's prosecution. If police officers commit crimes, then they should face the court like any other citizens. I think another thing is command responsibility. In Nigeria, we often focus on who is the officer holding the gun, but we don't focus on who gave the order, who supervised that unit, who ignored the complaints, who allowed illegal detention facilities to operate, like the division command officers who protected the abusive officers. Accountability cannot stop at the bottom. It has to move up the chains. And then reparation for victims. When anybody, not even someone, when anyone is tortured, shot, disappeared, or unlawfully detained in Nigeria, their life doesn't simply return to normal because the government issued a statement or the police PRO issued a statement. These survivors need medical care, they need compensation, they need legal support, they need protection from retaliation, because from my work, we found out that survivors often tend to shield themselves away from calling the police out because the police has threatened them in so many cases that they're going to come back for them. So, there has to be reparations, but unfortunately in Nigeria, there's nothing like reparations. You can have cases of the police arresting someone and disappearing them or throwing them into the Nigerian prison systems, where over 50,000 people are currently awaiting trial for years, and they disappear for years. And at the end of the day, maybe after 10, 15 years, this person's case manages to get to court and they discover that this was a wrong imprisonment by the police. And maybe the judge manages to issue a judgment saying that, you know, you should pay this person $5,000, $10,000. The Nigerian police never, ever responds to those orders. So there's this ignorance of judicial orders. And there has to also be transparency. We need the records. Who was detained? Who was released? Who died? Who is missing? Where are the files? Where are the officers now? There is nothing like that kind of transparent system in Nigeria. Nigerians, and that's why we say that Nigerians cannot be asked to trust a system that refuses to show it work. And the biggest, not last, for me, is political will. We all know what reform should look like. We all know that torture is wrong. We all know about the fundamental human rights. We know that you cannot arrest one person. You cannot arrest Tommy in place of Renu. You cannot arrest somebody's mother in place of the person accused. We know that suspects have rights, that extrajudicial killings are illegal. But does that mean that in 2026, we do not have police officers brutally executing people on the roadside? No, the problem is not that we do not know. The problem is that the system often protects itself when it's time to act. So I think that the way forward is clear. We need political will to end this, because we have politicians in Nigeria who depend on police officers to oppress the rights of the citizens. We need independent investigation, real prosecutions, command responsibility, reparation for victims, transparency and civilian oversight. Because if one unit is disbanded or one NSAS unit start itself again, or the same offices continue under the same name, then that's rebranding. And we are tired of rebranding. I think that Nigerians deserve a police force that understand that the uniform is not a license to abuse people.
0: Just in light of what you've said, I'm just wondering, there's hope is one thing, but in terms of what is realistic, these things you're talking about, how realistic are they?
7: I think that it's realistic to expect that we have political will to end police brutality, just to start off. I think that I mentioned earlier, that's the biggest thing for me. It is realistic to have police brutality ended when you start with political will. Do the politicians understand that if this continue, they would also be affected? Their children will also be affected. That they can also go out without their parade of vans and their convoys of vans on the street one day and also get attacked. The problem is power. It is very realistic to investigate police officers. Several countries have done it, not just the West, even in Africa. Several countries investigate police officers. It's realistic to prosecute officers, to compensate victims. These are basic functions that I believe of a serious state. What is difficult is that accountability threatens the same people who have protected this abuse for years. I do not think that one protest or one viral video or one disbanded police unit, like we asked during NSAS to disband SARS, will suddenly fix Nigerian police crisis. But I also do not think that we should accept the idea that change is impossible. The realistic path, again, is political will, pressure plus consequences, pressure from the media like DW, pressure from citizens like Renew, pressure from civil society, pressure from lawyers, pressure from victims' families, pressure from international partners, and consequences inside this system. Both officers have to be suspended, police officers have to be prosecuted, commanders have to be questioned, the records have to be opened, these units have to be monitored. That's where realistic reality, if I can call it, or realism sits for me. It's not in pretending that the system will fix itself out of goodwill, because that system will definitely not. But systems shift when the cost of impunity becomes higher than the cost of reforms. And that's why conversations like this matter. That's why survivors speaking out matter, that documentation matter, that even people going out on the streets matter, because each time evidence comes out, And each time names are named or a victim is believed or proven to be saying the right thing, then the state has less room to pretend that it doesn't know. Yes, it may be slow because the system in Nigeria will resist it, but it is realistic if and only accountability stops being treated as a request or as something that is being done out of favor, but as a sustained demand. You know, this is a governance crisis for me. And once you accept that, once that happens, then the way forward will become clear. That is realistic.
0: Very well put, Renu Odwuala. Thank you very much for putting that into context for us.
7: Thank you so much, Tome, for having me.
0: What's behind the current wave in South Africa of anti-migrant protests, some of which have turned violent? For weeks, groups have marched through parts of the country, ordering undocumented foreigners to leave by the end of the month. Several countries have repatriated hundreds of their citizens, including this batch of Nigerians who left on Wednesday night. At least two Mozambican citizens have been killed in the violence, and it's the latest in a recurring wave of xenophobic unrest that has left foreigners, even those with legal documents, worried for their safety.
8: The experience that I have here in South Africa is terrible. I'm 14 years here in South Africa, since going up and down, not stable. So I'd rather give up for me to go home with my life than going home with injuries.
9: You know, I cannot excuse the fact that, you know, it's all over social media. I mean, the ongoing unrest, the 30th of June of 2 years, you know. So I'm aware of that. So I decided it's time for me to go home.
0: Now, the rhetoric among the protesters involves blaming immigrants for social problems in South Africa, like crime and unemployment, even though analysts say this is scapegoating.
10: Enough is enough. We want our country back. We are not at all xenophobic. It's unfortunate because now we are misinterpreted around the world. We are not xenophobic. We have welcomed our brothers and sisters for so long, and we have lived with them for so long. But now it's time for them to just go and leave us to clean our country.
0: South African President Cyril Ramaphosa has promised to take action against the vigilante groups stoking violence, and he's warned the public against taking the law into their own hands.
11: We will and must not allow groups to use the legitimate concerns of South Africans to destabilize our country through inciting lawlessness and violence. We will act against forces who are exploiting the concerns of our people about illegal immigration to further their own political, personal, and criminal agendas. We will not be fooled or influenced by social media campaigns that spread misinformation, fake news, and lies about people who are in our country.
0: Let's bring in Daniel Steyn, deputy editor at Ground Up News, a South African news agency that focuses on human rights and social justice. Daniel, it's good to have you with us. President Ramaphosa has spoken about the people protesting. He's actually said they have legitimate concerns. Do you agree?
12: That's a tough question. Whether or not the migration of people from other African countries to South Africa is a concern, I guess it's up for people to decide. We do have thousands of people entering the country to find work, mostly in contravention of our laws. But our laws are quite restrictive. If you think about it, it's very difficult to move to South Africa and find work legally. So the problem is that the laws actually do not allow for the numbers of people who are coming to South Africa to work in the country legally. And whether that's a concern is subjective. I would argue that it's not the concern that people think it is. The problem is that people are blaming issues such as unemployment, crime, poverty that the vast majority of South Africans experience, blaming that on the immigrants coming to the country, and blaming illegal immigration as well as immigration in general for our socioeconomic conditions.
0: I suppose it's even a problem putting this at scale in form of scale, because first of all, South Africa has a problem tallying the number of undocumented migrants in the country. So is it even possible to prove or even disprove these claims against them, particularly on crime?
12: Yeah, we actually have no idea how many immigrants are in the country without papers. And by papers, I mean valid work permits. You'd find many people cross the borders, perhaps with passports and get tourist visas. Perhaps cross borders through unofficial entry points and just come into the country. And we have no idea how many there are. In terms of crime, there are a disproportionate number of immigrants in South African prisons, but the vast majority of them are in prison for immigration law offences. So people who were caught in the country without the proper documentation. So what that means is that we can't say, it means that there's no evidence that immigrants disproportionately commit serious crimes in South Africa. And the anti-immigration movements and protesters that have been gaining traction lately, they maintain that immigrants are responsible for the majority of crime in South Africa. And for that, there's just no evidence.
0: But this is not the first time there's been this kind of wave of anger against migrants. I'm just wondering what sparked the anger this particular time?
12: That's a complicated issue and I think multifactorial. As you say, xenophobia is not new in South Africa. Anti-immigration sentiment is not new. Many of these myths and misinformation that we're seeing around immigrants in South Africa date back at least 20 years. For example, when Zimbabwe's economy collapsed and lots of immigrants from Zimbabwe came to the country with valid permits, I must add, we saw a big surge in xenophobic rhetoric and violence. Over the past 5 years, it seems that there have been coordinated social media campaigns spreading this misinformation, spreading anti-foreigner sentiment. You have bots and paid accounts that amplify anti-immigrant voices. And that's all happened over the past 5 years, which suggests that there's some money behind this. Where that money is coming from, we don't know. Hopefully we'll be able to shed some light on that. Hopefully journalists and the authorities in South Africa will be able to investigate that and shed some light on what lies behind this.
0: And Daniel, the authorities seem to be on the sidelines or rather reactive at this time when serious threats are being made against migrants. Why do you think that is?
12: I'd hate to speculate too much, but I think, you know, to an extent, it would be unpopular for the government to come out strongly against these attacks and proactively protect immigrants, even though that is what they should be doing.
0: Interesting. Danielle Steyn, Deputy Editor at Ground Up News, thank you very much for speaking to us.
12: Thank you.
0: Right, that's it for now, but be sure to check out our other stories on our website and social media. We'll see you next time. Bye for now.

0: How long have you been bleeding? I can't see the amniotic sac.
1: Life here is terribly difficult and terribly beautiful. Born in Bethlehem.
0: We will continue to bring children into this world, and we will do everything for them, despite the obstacles that lay in our path.
1: In 15 minutes. Old sounds, new vibes. Three young African musicians rethink traditional music.
2: It's our identity, we need to do it.
1: But how does one jazz up these time-honored instruments to make tracks for today? Afrimax.

0: 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Video news for learning German, Kurz und Leicht. It starts with a moment witnessed, impossible to ignore. And suddenly, a story unfolds. We tell stories that take shape under pressure.
1: The only thing I have left is a VHS tape that my dad filmed for me.
0: Stories where saving lives means risking your own. We examine conflict from up close.
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3: I went out alone to protest. It's Russia against Putin Day.
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0: And we witness the consequences of division.
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0: Some voices divide the world. 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

Pakistan and the U.S. president say Iran is a day away from signing a peace deal. But Iranian officials say it won't happen so quickly as the world hopes for an end to the blockade of Persian Gulf fuel shipments that's weakening the global economy. And Caracas cooperates with a U.S. military operation that kills the leader of one of Venezuela's most notorious gangs. I'm Marina Evanstein, and you're watching DW News.

0: U.S. President Donald Trump says a deal to end hostilities with Iran is set to be signed by Sunday and that the Strait of Hormuz will reopen. His announcement came in a social media post a short time ago, echoing a statement by Pakistan's prime minister. Officials in Islamabad are brokering talks to end more than 3 months of war. Trump says the sides are closer than ever to an agreement, but Tehran has insisted that a deal won't be signed so quickly. Well, Trump says the deal is scheduled to be signed on Sunday, but Iran says it won't happen that soon. I asked Aaron David Miller, a senior fellow at the Carnegie Endowment for International Peace, what he made of Trump's choice of words on the timing.
1: U.S.-Iranian negotiations generally have two speeds, slow and slower. I wouldn't focus so much on the timing. I think that we're probably closer than ever to signing a 1- or 2-page memorandum of understanding. I think I'd focus more on the next step. Because even if you do get this agreement initialed, maybe in the presence of the G7 or maybe digitally tomorrow or the next day, what you've done is to buy yourself a ticket on both sides to a negotiation which is going to be long and tedious, and which the gaps on the core issues, what to do about the 900 pounds of highly enriched uranium, what to do about the ultimate disposition of the straits, what about easing of the naval blockade, what about frozen assets, mutual security guarantees, sanctions relief, and the whole issue of Iran's capacity to enrich. All of these issues contain a universe of complexity and detail that are going to have to be ironed out. And frankly, to me, this represents, if in fact the MOU, Memorandum of Understanding, doesn't turn into a Memorandum of Misunderstanding, this is just another round in the historic conflict between Iran and the United States, various administrations. There are no transformations here, only transactions which may limit conflict, constrain the Iranians from producing a nuclear weapon. But I would keep my expectations extremely low.
0: All right. Well, you mentioned some of the different aspects to this agreement, all the different bargaining chips and the demands. And we have been hearing both Washington and Tehran releasing vastly different descriptions of the deal. Let's take just one example. So on the Strait of Hormuz, of course, Washington keeps insisting that there's free passage for all ships, and Tehran wants to keep control. So could that gap be bridged?
1: It could, but it's going to take an enormous amount of creativity and flexibility, because the administration position, understandably, is that the Strait should

0: return February 27th, free and unfettered access. The Iranians, having weaponized geography, having demonstrated that their proximity to the Straits and their capacity, literally by launching a few drones and making threats, will force international shipping companies, insurance companies, not to insure, basically gives them a degree of influence. Look, the days of free and unfettered access through the Straits of Hormuz, I think those days are over. You might get a gradual return to pre-war levels, but if I were an ex-oil exporter, if I was thinking about the global economy, I'd be seriously involved right now in looking for alternative ways to deliver oil and hydrocarbons. What you do about natural gas is another matter. That isn't always readily available or even feasible through pipelines. And Qataris produce 25% of global gas supply in Ras Laffan. Their major production facility has been damaged. They've also cut a deal with the Iranians, as has the UAE reports, to give the Iranians billions of dollars. I think this entire situation is going to remain increasingly fraught. And I think we really need to stop using the phrase peace agreement and start looking at this for what it really is.
1: Well, I do want to ask you about Israel, because it says that it's not part of this deal. And as we know, it's continuing its strikes on Lebanon. Can any U.S.-Iran deal hold without getting Israel on board?
0: I mean, the answer is yes, because what Donald Trump wants from an Israeli prime minister, he's going to get. Netanyahu, Prime Minister Netanyahu, the longest governing prime minister in the history of the state, he's presided over governments in Israel 15 of the last 17 years. He's up for elections, probably in October. He needs Donald Trump's active support as a campaigner. Netanyahu will do anything Trump wants him to do.
1: All right. Well, one of the things that Tehran is insisting on is that its frozen assets are released. But doesn't that risk funding precisely those proxy groups that the deal is meant to rein in? Is Trump going to go for that?
0: Yeah, but the United States has no choice but to accede to this. Money is fungible. So whatever the Iranians say, they're going to continue to support their billion-dollar proxy. This will be one of the arguments that will be used to counter the Trump administration's signing of the deal. But there's really not much. Even the 2015 nuclear deal didn't address proxies. Proxies are a function of the reality in a dysfunction, broken, and angry Middle East, where you have non-state actors that exercise extraordinary influence, like Hamas in Gaza, Hezbollah in Iran, pro-Iranian militias in Iraq, the Islamic State in Syria. This grows out of a broken governance model. And I don't think any agreement between the U.S. and Iran certainly is not going to fix any of that.
1: And as you say, if the U.S. does ease this pressure on Iran, what signal does that send to allies in the region, especially to Israel and the Gulf states, who have borne the brunt of Iranian attacks?
0: You know, the Gulf states face an uncertain future. The Dubai model, the notion that somehow the Gulf can be turned into a financial, cultural, sports, economic entrepot, that requires security and stability. And we don't have that. And you're not going to have that. The Gulf states will cut their own deals. The Omanis and the Qataris have already done that. The UAE, if reports are true, are on the way to do that. And the Saudis will have to find some way to reconcile themselves, even though they won't. I mean, Iran will be an adversary, but they're going to have to figure out a way to diffuse tensions and conflicts. So, again, this is just another data point. Dysfunction and uncertainties can continue to govern this part of the world.
1: That was Aaron David Miller from the Carnegie Endowment for International Peace. Thank you so much for your insights. We appreciate it. A U.S. airstrike has killed the leader of the Venezuelan gang Tren de Aragua. That's according to statements by both U.S. President Trump and the Venezuelan government, which aided the operation. The State Department designated the group a foreign terrorist organization last year, while U.S. prosecutors leveled racketeering, drug and firearms charges against him. President Trump shared this footage purporting to show what he called a swift and lethal kinetic strike that killed Hector Rutherford Guerrero Flores, also known as Nino Guerrero. While posting on Truth Social, Trump also said, "This action was coordinated closely with our friends in Venezuela, with whom we are working very well. As a result, Tren de Aragua terrorists no longer have safe haven in Venezuela or anywhere else." Stephen Dudley is the co-founder and co-director of Insight Crime, a think tank focused on organized crime in the Americas. And I asked him earlier how powerful Tren de Aragua is today.
2: The organization has gone through a lot of changes since it started, of course. It spent many years using the prison as its epicenter. From there, it spread into Venezuela, into various parts of Venezuela. And from there, with huge amounts of Venezuelan migrants going to other countries, it followed them. So we're talking about a presence in Colombia, in Peru, in Chile, and some very, very small cells in the United States. So it has spread its wings. Now, having said that, it is a very decentralized organization at this stage, and the killing of Nino Guerrero will probably exacerbate that.
1: And what kind of criminal activities is this group involved in?
2: This group has long been involved in things such as contraband, small drug trafficking operations, local drug peddling, those sorts of things. But with its expansion, it moved into all kinds of activities, migrant smuggling, human smuggling, some small levels of international drug trafficking, and as it spread into other countries, it has moved very steadily into extortion. This is perhaps the part of the gang or the activity of the gang that most impacts civilians. And this extortion has given them a huge amount of proceeds, to the point where they have been connected now to multi-million dollar movements through cryptocurrencies in places like Chile. So obviously this is a big moneymaker for members of the gang that are operational in places like Chile.
1: Well, last year, the Trump administration designated Tren de Aragua as a terrorist organization. How much of a national security threat does it actually pose to the United States?
2: Well, as it relates to the United States, very little threat. It has certainly been used as a pretext for crackdowns on undocumented migrants, particularly Venezuelans in the United States. But the fact of the matter is that they have very, very small presence in the United States. And contrary to what the United States government has alleged, there is no kind of central authority that is directing them or their operations in the United States. So as it relates to the United States, probably very little direct threat. As it relates to many of these other countries, in particular places like Chile and Peru and Colombia, and obviously Venezuela, where it still has a very strong presence and is operational in illegal mining areas, the area where Nino Guerrero was actually killed is a mining area, it poses a very high threat. So in these other spaces, high threat to the United States, very, very low threat.
1: As we noted, the U.S. and Venezuela say they worked together to carry out the operation that killed Nino Guerrero. So how significant is that, considering that the Trump administration accused Venezuela's previous leader, Nicolas Maduro, of cooperating with Tren de Aragua?
2: Very significant. Obviously, you're noting this 180-degree turn by the United States as it relates to their operational alliance with Venezuelans, or at least part of the Venezuelan military and security forces establishment. So this is a very significant turn and an illustration of just how intertwined these governments have become, even since January, when the Trump administration decided to send in military forces to arrest Nicolas Maduro. So this is a significant turn, and especially if we consider recent history between the two nations.

You're watching DW News, a reminder now of our top story. U.S. President Donald Trump says a deal to end hostilities with Iran is set to be signed Sunday and that the Strait of Hormuz will reopen. But Tehran has insisted that a deal will not be signed so quickly. You're up to date on DW News. Don't forget, you can find lots more news on our website. That's DW.com. And, of course, you can also follow us on social media. We're on YouTube and Instagram. That handle is at DW News. I'm Mariana Evanstein from me and the entire team in Berlin. Thanks for the company.

0: Why do hummingbirds not get drunk? 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
1: Where is she? In the emergency ward?
2: You should be used to the rockets.
1: I know, but I don't want to die. When they come close, I get really scared.
3: Where are the rockets coming from?
1: Supposedly from Iran, but we're not sure. Sorry, I can't see anything. Let's try again, okay? The police break into apartments and use tear gas, which is a terrible strain on a pregnant woman. Sometimes it can lead to a miscarriage.
4: It feels like pressure is coming from every direction. But a new birth brings love and harmony, peace and new perspectives. A small seed of hope grows with them.

0: طلع طلع حلو
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0: بحب
1: babies.
0: البيبي ولا
1: Look
0: بحب
1: at
0: البيبي
1: you.
0: طلع
1: You're a
0: عليك
1: little angel.
0: ملك ملك صغير
1: Very good.
0: شوي
1: Slowly. 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
0: ممتاز خف انا بحب الكبار
1: I really love being a midwife.
0: المعنوي انك تخفف
1: It's very fulfilling when I can ease a woman's pain and suffering.
0: اي شيء بخفف عن المرأة
1: I always give my patients an epidural when they go into labor. It works very well. All women should use an epidural.
0: All women.
2: Did you hear the rockets too? They rattled the doors. The children were crying. The rockets flew right over the house.

0: We received this message. It's an emergency message, and I can't read Hebrew. It tells everyone to go to the shelters. Rockets are about to hit. But only people with an Israeli SIM card get the message. Those with a Palestinian number don't receive it. Did you get one?
1: No, but my daughter's friend did.
0: Did it sound scary?
1: She got a message telling her to go into the shelter.
0: Only the settlements around Bethlehem have sirens. We don't. We don't even know if the rocket is about to hit us.
1: May God keep the war far from us and the hospital. This is the only hospital in the south that provides this care.
0: The hospital's mission is clear, simple, and beautiful. It serves everyone, regardless of gender, background, or skin color. Religion is irrelevant. Everyone is welcome.
1: Where will the women go if our hospital is hit? Push, push. You're doing great. Look who's here. Who does she look like?
2: Always I'm happy to deliver a healthy baby, healthy and wealthy baby. It's a good, you see the expression?

0: Rania. So we have two new cars here, twin boys that just arrived. So they were born just an hour and a half ago, so just pretty fresh out of the oven. Very good boys, good weights.
1: I am the head of the neonatal department at Holy Family Hospital. I was born and raised in Bethlehem. When you think about Bethlehem, you think about childbirth and looking after babies. Because of the Bethlehem, the nativity scene, and so babies are sacred here.
2: We have to discharge Shema quickly because the family lives in Bet Fajor. That's a long journey. There are about 25 babies in the neonatal unit today. Five were admitted to intensive care yesterday. Holy Family is the only hospital that can help babies, especially when they need intensive care. The mental strain on expectant mothers is enormous, and fear is a major factor. If a pregnant woman is afraid, it can lead to premature birth.
3: I waited for Allah to send me a child, and He blessed me with two. I gave birth in the seventh month, the 27th week. I was afraid they wouldn't have developed completely because I didn't go to term. I asked if something was wrong, if the boy had died. They told me he died, that his heart had stopped. But I have

0: to be strong. Allah took one child from me, but He left me the other. I feel so happy when Mathilde holds my hand.
1: Mathilde developed a complication that a lot of extreme premature babies develop, a grade 3 hemorrhage. We grade them from 1 to 4, and she's like at 3. It's unfortunately a very bad scenario. But things could turn around with her.
0: Why did you call her Mathilde? Mathilde is a Greek word meaning moon. Her father gave her the name. God willing, she will be our moon and light up our lives and home.

0: Hello, how are you?
1: I'm fine.
0: Where are you from?
2: Hello?
1: From Jerusalem.
0: First visit?
1: Yes, I'm in the fifth month.
0: Please stand on the scale. 68. I'm going to take your blood pressure. Are you having any problems?
1: Just a bit.
0: Give me your other arm. Relax your hand. What's your name?
1: Renatsala.
0: I'll take you to the doctor. She will examine you and the baby.
1: Thank you.
0: My pleasure. Follow me.
3: The baby has grown.
1: They say motherhood doesn't begin with the birth, but at the moment you learn you're pregnant. I remember that very well. I called up my friend Rua and told her I was pregnant. We cried over the phone. It was a very warm, close moment.

0: The baby has its legs crossed and its hands clasped together.
1: This picture is for you, Mom.
0: Wow, thank you, Doctor.
2: شكراً, Doctora.
0: Today, I found out it's a boy. We'd been hoping for a girl, maybe partly because of the clothes. Girls' clothes are prettier, and the boys are a bit more wild. But of course, we're happy to have a boy too. We still haven't decided on a name. I was thinking more of girls' names like Kamel or Rita. I haven't thought of a boy's name yet, but my husband loves the name Valverde after the Real Madrid player. I think raising a boy will be a challenge for me as a feminist in many ways. All of us who have grown up in this situation in Palestine, men and women alike, have to ask ourselves if we really want to bring a child into this difficult life. But we decided to bring another Palestinian child into the world. I believe we have the right to keep living here in this country, in this place.
3: I normally leave at about 6:15 or 6:30 in the morning. I'm running late today. I usually go down to the checkpoint and take a car to Bethlehem. But the checkpoint is closed today, so we have to make a long detour.

0: Sorry, I've just left. I'm just about to go check the plan.
1: I'll
0: I don't like being late.

0: It's already 40 minutes. The days are stressful, but the long journey fades into the background, especially when you see the patients. We can start. Good morning. I was born here in Holy Family Hospital. My mother too. I'm a gynecologist, but I also enjoy taking care of the babies.
1: The oxytocin is here.
0: Okay, oxytocin. Sometimes in the emergency ward, a patient will ask me when the doctor is coming. When I tell her I'm the doctor, she says, "But you look so young." Here's the little cap for the baby. Yes, it's our job, but when we're finished with the patients, they really feel like family.
2: Did I tell you I dyed my hair?
0: I want to do that too.
2: Then you have to do the eyebrows too.
0: I know, I've done it before.
2: No, then you'd have to dye your eyelashes too. But do what you want.
0: Are we driving out?
3: Looks that way.
4: I've been a nurse at Holy Family Hospital since 1997. My son was born here. I don't only work in the hospital, but also in the mobile clinic. I'm often off-site with it.

We always have a pediatrician and a gynecologist with us. We look after the women during the entire pregnancy, from beginning to end. The road is barricaded and we can't go through. We have to make a long detour via Tekoa. We're forced to take this route, although it's longer and more dangerous. We have to make three stops. First in Kisan, then Rashida, and onto Rawain.

0: وخلال الشهور الماضية قتل أكثر من 20
1: فلسطيني. In recent months, 20 Palestinians have been killed and hundreds injured in attacks by settlers protected by the Israeli government, which has approved thousands of new settlements.
2: Birth settlement. Sometimes the problems start right here. Armed settlers park here and harass people. When they're around, we don't get out of the vehicle. We don't want to risk our lives.
3: Why do you have a mobile clinic?
2: Because the people here need it badly. It's hard for them to reach us because this area is so remote. Most people here are Bedouins.
4: It's

0: What's your name? Do you have any complaints?
1: I'm just exhausted.
0: I'll give you some vitamins.
2: It looks like a girl, but there's a lot of amniotic fluid around her.
0: Have you been tested for diabetes?
1: No.
0: Which month are you in?
1: The 6th.
0: You need to get tested for diabetes. Go to the hospital. There's no cost. This is the test. Take one of these vitamin tablets every day. It will give you more energy.

0: How will you manage when the baby is born?
1: That's what I'm worried about. I keep thinking about making the bread, the dough, and what will happen with the children. I have 5 children, 3 boys and 2 girls, and I'm 7 months pregnant. Kisan is a remote village surrounded by Israeli settlements. Not many people live here, not even 1,000. The settlers attack us often. Most of us are herders and farmers. They harass shepherds and people crossing the road, or children on their way to school. That's a settlement there. It's very close and constantly growing. The attacks have increased since October 7th. The army supports and even protects the settlers.

0: hi, Jeet.
1: Look, that's the army. I'm scared because you're filming.
2: You're afraid now?
1: Yes. I wish we hadn't come here. They could smash your camera and arrest both of us. This is all theirs. They just come and... Oh, that's a settler who just honked. On November 10th, my husband and my brother-in-law were tending the sheep when a settler stopped them and said they were not allowed to graze their flock there, that it was now his land. Then they started spraying them with tear gas and throwing stones. I couldn't get to them. I just stood there watching in fear because I couldn't see my children. All I could see were my husband and my brother-in-law being attacked by settlers and many other people, Jews, settlers and their cars. I was so scared because I couldn't see my children. Two of them had run away. That's my brother-in-law. People from the village came and the settlers took off. It was the settlers who had approached them. They hadn't done anything. They had just been tending the sheep. That's my husband. He's feeding the animals. We have to feed them in the stall because of the settler attacks. We used to live off our sheep. Now we're struggling financially. Of course, I'm worried about the future. Things are getting worse, not better. Right now, I'm thinking mostly about the baby I'm carrying.

Jesus was born in Bethlehem in tough conditions like now. Your faith has to be strong. If you believe in our Lord and in Christ, you have everything in the world. My family brought us to this church when we were still children. When I was older, I brought my children here, and they will bring theirs. We want to pray for the people in Gaza, for the children and the orphans. May God bring peace to all the world. People are afraid because of the war. They're afraid because there's no more tourism. Who's going to come now? The people have no income, so they can't pay their bills. The conflict in this country hurts Muslims and Christians alike.

The checkpoints have traumatized me. I used to live on the other side of the wall, in an area called Al-Ram, and my school was in Jerusalem. Even as a child, I had to pass checkpoints, like at Qalandia. I could see the Qalandia barrier from my home. It's horrible, like a prison wall. They try to convince you that you're not really in prison, but that's exactly where you are. They can close the checkpoint at any moment. I'm afraid of being trapped there while I'm pregnant. You never know if it's open or not. We've all heard stories of women giving birth at the checkpoints. You get very discouraged with the struggle when a trip that should take 30 minutes ends up taking 3 hours. And the way soldiers treat us every day at the checkpoint, sometimes even smiling is enough to provoke them. It's all hard, but we're resilient. We have inner strength. Waiting at the checkpoint is resilience. Still smiling after waiting for 2 or 3 hours, that's resilience.

I've prepared Mathilde's crib. I hope I can bring her home healthy. To cope with losing the boy, I started preparing her things. I hope she comes and sees them. I'm ready to stay here day and night. Of course, that's not everything. I still want to buy more. My sister bought these before the boy died. One for the girl and one for the boy.

0: How are you?
1: Good.
0: Everything okay?
1: Doctor, when I held her yesterday, it seemed like her head had gotten a bit bigger.
0: You're right. We had to drain some of the cerebrospinal fluid. The problem isn't just the enlargement of the head, but also the pressure the fluid exerts on the brain. This could affect her future development. I'd like to do an ultrasound to see exactly what's going on. We have to wait at least a month or 6 weeks to see if she needs surgery and where it can be done. Ideally, she'd go to Jerusalem, but the political situation makes that very difficult. We'll keep an eye on it. She has to weigh 2 kilograms before we can decide if surgery is required or not.

0: Aren't you afraid to drive out there today?
1: I'd be afraid not to drive.
2: I'm not afraid. Allies with us.
3: You have to admit, the route is dangerous.
1: I don't think we'll see any settlers today.
2: If anything happens, Allah will protect us.
3: But the journey is scary.

0: Harry.
1: What can we do? Life goes on and we have to work and keep looking ahead.
2: See the soldiers?
1: We may not get through. They're blocking the road.
2: I think they're blocking the road to Jerusalem.
0: No, I don't think so. Something's wrong here.
2: There's military and police.
1: Something's going on.

0: Hello. How are you, Hulud? Hulud Ahmed. How old is your youngest child?
1: 7 years old.
2: Hear that? That's your baby's heartbeat.
1: Boy or girl?
2: I'm looking now. What do you think it is?
1: Last time they said it would be a girl. But in Bethlehem they said it would be a boy.
2: I see a boy.
0: Yes, it's quite clear. Even I can see it. Look, can you see it?
2: That's the scrotum, see? And that's the penis.
1: Is everything okay? Because my husband died 15 days ago. I want to make sure the baby's okay. May he rest in peace.
2: Don't worry. The baby's fine. But take care of yourself.
0: Take your vitamins and eat properly for the baby.
1: He died on October 22nd, 2 weeks and 2 days ago. He was on his way to drive his niece to Abha. They ambushed him and shot at him 3 times. Then they shot at him while he was in the car and destroyed the vehicle. They dragged him out onto the ground and began hitting his head with an axe.

0: They were Arabs, cousins. The dispute was all because his brother wanted to irrigate the fields. Water is scarce in Kisan. That's because the settlers have taken control of the main water supply. Now I have to be the mother and father at the same time. It won't be easy to give birth without the father. He was always there. He always took me to the hospital and stayed with me.
1: What will you call the baby?
0: I'm thinking of naming him after his father. Ever since our wedding day, I always told him I loved him more and more. I don't just love him, I love his name.

0: him too. Thank God Allah was real. Allah has blessed me with a child who will share his name.
1: What is his name?
0: Omar.

0: You say the road was blocked? Is it open again? God help those people. A doctor from Hebron waited 3 hours at the checkpoint. She started having chest pains. Her husband urged her to get it checked out. Now they're doing an ECG. We're mothers too. We come to work feeling stressed because we're worried about how or if we'll even get there and back home later. You're constantly on edge. We were here at the hospital in 2002. There was an uprising, the Intifada.
1: The Israelis came with bulldozers, tanks and planes. The young resistance fighters in Bethlehem hid in the Church of the Nativity. Then, at night, the gunfire and explosions began. All of Bethlehem was under attack. They even bombed the hospital. It was terrible. We really thought that was the end for us.
0: Fear, terror, panic, especially for pregnant women, who have even more reason to be afraid.
1: We dragged them across the ground to safety so they wouldn't be hit by rockets. It was terrible. I hope nothing like that ever happens again. May God protect us from it.

0: old sounds, new vibes. Three young African musicians rethink traditional music.
1: It's our identity, we need to do it.
0: But how does one jazz up these time-honored instruments to make tracks for today? Afrimax. In 30 minutes.
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0: What's new? We'll tell you.
3: We are happy that we are back home.
0: What's the story? We have it.
4: Getting a visa is more difficult than finding gold, really.
0: What's it to you?
5: They have dreams for here and beyond for their future.
0: In-depth stories and issues that are being discussed across the continent. DW News Africa. In 90 minutes.

0: Nila was born out of wedlock in Iran. Officially, that doesn't happen. This film, recorded in secret, is about a mother's love and a misogynistic system.
1: To Iran, to have salaki bache mal madar dige bad un haq.
2: Dokhtar mal maye, nega kon dokhtar mal baba she. Main ye
3: bar chiz kardam, ye khab ke bache kumtam, kumtam jo magaze aghay Arash budim bad.
0: Nila's dream in the Garden of Eden starts June 27th on DW.
4: Pakistan and the U.S. president say Iran is a day away from signing a peace deal. But Iranian officials say it won't happen so quickly as the world hopes for an end to the blockade of Persian Gulf fuel shipments that's weakening the global economy. And Caracas cooperates with the U.S. military operation that kills the leader of one of Venezuela's most notorious gangs. A warm welcome to the program. I'm Mariana Evanstein, and you're watching DW News.

0: U.S. President Donald Trump says a deal to end hostilities with Iran is set to be signed by Sunday and that the Strait of Hormuz will reopen. His announcement came in a social media post a short time ago, echoing a statement by Pakistan's prime minister. Officials in Islamabad have been brokering talks to end more than 3 months of war. Trump says the sides are closer than ever to an agreement, but Tehran has insisted a deal won't be signed so quickly. Well, Trump says the deal is scheduled to be signed on Sunday, but Iran says it won't happen that soon. I asked Aaron David Miller, a senior fellow at the Carnegie Endowment for International Peace, what he made of Trump's choice of words on the timing.
1: U.S.-Iranian negotiations generally have two speeds, slow and slower. I wouldn't focus so much on the timing. I think that we're probably closer than ever to signing a one- or two-page memorandum of understanding. I think I'd focus more on the next step. Because even if you do get this agreement initialed, maybe in the presence of the G7 or maybe digitally tomorrow or the next day, what you've done is to buy yourself a ticket on both sides to a negotiation which is going to be long and tedious, and which the gaps on the core issues, what to do about the 900 pounds of highly enriched uranium, what to do about the ultimate disposition of the straits, what about easing of the naval blockade, what about frozen assets, mutual security guarantees, sanctions relief, and the whole issue of Iran's capacity to enrich. All of these issues contain a universe of complexity and detail that are going to have to be ironed out. And frankly, to me, this represents, if in fact the MOU, Memorandum of Understanding, doesn't turn into a Memorandum of Misunderstanding, this is just another round in the historic conflict between Iran and the United States, various administrations. There are no transformations here, only transactions which may limit conflict, constrain the Iranians from producing a nuclear weapon. But I would keep my expectations extremely low.
0: All right. Well, you mentioned some of the different aspects to this agreement, all the different bargaining chips and the demands. And we have been hearing both Washington and Tehran releasing vastly different descriptions of the deal. Let's take just one example. So on the Strait of Hormuz, of course, Washington keeps insisting that there's free passage for all ships, and Tehran wants to keep control. So could that gap be bridged?
1: It could, but it's going to take an enormous amount of creativity and flexibility, because the administration position, understandably, is that the Strait should return February 27th, free and unfettered access. The Iranians, having weaponized geography, having demonstrated that their proximity to the Straits and their capacity, literally by launching a few drones and making threats, will force international shipping companies, insurance companies, not to insure. Basically gives them a degree of influence. Look, the days of free and unfettered access through the Straits of Hormuz, I think those days are over. You might get a gradual return to pre-war levels, but if I were an ex-oil

0: exporter, if I was thinking about the global economy, I'd be seriously involved right now in looking for alternative ways to deliver oil and hydrocarbons. What you do about natural gas is another matter. That isn't always readily available or even feasible through pipelines. And Qatari's produced 25% of global gas supply in Ras Laffan, and their major production facility has been damaged. They've also cut a deal with the Iranians, as has the UAE reports, to give the Iranians billions of dollars. I think this entire situation is going to remain increasingly fraught, and I think we really need to stop using the phrase peace agreement and start looking at this for what it really is.
1: Well, I do want to ask you about Israel, because it says that it's not part of this deal. And as we know, it's continuing its strikes on Lebanon. Can any U.S.-Iran deal hold without getting Israel on board?
0: I mean, the answer is yes, because what Donald Trump wants from an Israeli prime minister, he's going to get. Netanyahu, Prime Minister Netanyahu, the longest governing prime minister in the history of the state, he's presided over governments in Israel 15 of the last 17 years. He's up for elections, probably in October. He needs Donald Trump's active support as a campaigner. Netanyahu will do anything Trump wants him to do.
1: All right. Well, one of the things that Tehran is insisting on is that its frozen assets are released. But doesn't that risk funding precisely those proxy groups that the deal is meant to rein in? Is Trump going to go for that?
0: Yeah, but the United States has no choice but to accede to this. Money is fungible. So whatever the Iranians say, they're going to continue to support their billion-dollar proxy. This will be one of the arguments that will be used to counter the Trump administration's signing of a deal. But there's really not much. Even the 2015 nuclear deal didn't address proxies. Proxies are a function of the reality in a dysfunction, broken, and angry Middle East, where you have non-state actors that exercise extraordinary influence, like Hamas in Gaza, Hezbollah in Iran, pro-Iranian militias in Iraq, the Islamic State in Syria. This grows out of a broken governance model. And I don't think any agreement between the U.S. and Iran certainly is not going to fix any of that.
1: And as you say, if the U.S. does ease this pressure on Iran, what signal does that send to allies in the region, especially to Israel and the Gulf states who have borne the brunt of Iranian attacks?
0: You know, the Gulf states face an uncertain future. The Dubai model, the notion that somehow the Gulf can be turned into a financial, cultural, sports, economic entrepot, that requires security and stability. And we don't have that. And you're not going to have that. The Gulf states will cut their own deals. The Omanis and the Qataris have already done that. The UAE, if reports are true, are on the way to do that. And the Saudis will have to find some way to reconcile themselves, even though they won't. Iran will be an adversary, but they're going to have to figure out a way to diffuse tensions and conflicts. So, again, this is just another data point. Dysfunction and uncertainty has continued to govern this part of the world.
1: That was Aaron David Miller from the Carnegie Endowment for International Peace. Thank you so much for your insights. We appreciate it. A U.S. airstrike has killed the leader of the Venezuelan gang Tren de Aragua. That's according to announcements by both U.S. President Trump and the Venezuelan government, which aided the operation. The State Department designated the gang a foreign terrorist organization last year, while U.S. prosecutors leveled racketeering, drug and firearms charges against the leader of it. President Trump shared this footage purporting to show what he called a swift and lethal kinetic strike that killed Hector Rustenford Guerrero Flores, also known as Nino Guerrero. Well, posting on Truth Social, Trump also said this action was closely coordinated with our friends in Venezuela, with whom we are working very well. As a result, Tren de Aragua terrorists no longer have safe haven in Venezuela or anywhere else. Stephen Dudley is the co-founder and co-director of Insight Crime, a think tank focused on organized crime in the Americas. And I asked him earlier how powerful Tren de Aragua is today.
2: The organization has gone through a lot of changes since it started, of course. It spent many years using the prison as its epicenter. From there, it spread into Venezuela, into various parts of Venezuela. And from there, with huge amounts of Venezuelan migrants going to other countries, it followed them. So we're talking about a presence in Colombia, in Peru, in Chile, and some very, very small cells in the United States. So it has spread its wings. Now, having said that, it is a very decentralized organization at this stage, and the killing of Nino Guerrero will probably exacerbate that.
1: And what kind of criminal activities is this group involved in?
2: This group has long been involved in things such as contraband, small drug trafficking operations, local drug peddling, those sorts of things. But with its expansion, it moved into all kinds of activities, migrant smuggling, human smuggling, some small levels of international drug trafficking, and as it spread into other countries, it has moved very steadily into extortion. This is perhaps the part of the gang or the activity of the gang that most impacts civilians. And this extortion has given them a huge amount of proceeds to the point where they have been connected now to multi-million dollar movements through cryptocurrencies in places like Chile. So obviously this is a big moneymaker for members of the gang that are operational in places like Chile.
1: Well, last year, the Trump administration designated Tren de Aragua as a terrorist organization. How much of a national security threat does it actually pose to the United States?
2: Well, as it relates to the United States, very little threat. It has certainly been used as a pretext for crackdowns on undocumented migrants, particularly Venezuelans in the United States. But the fact of the matter is that they have a very, very small presence in the United States. And contrary to what the United States government has alleged, there is no kind of central authority that is directing them or their operations in the United States. So as it relates to the United States, probably very little direct threat. As it relates to many of these other countries, in particular places like Chile and Peru and Colombia, and obviously Venezuela, where it still has a very strong presence and is operational in illegal mining areas, the area where Nino Guerrero was actually killed is a mining area, it poses a very high threat. So in these other spaces, high threat to the United States, very, very low threat.
1: As we noted, the U.S. and Venezuela say they worked together to carry out the operation that killed Nino Guerrero. So how significant is that, considering that the Trump administration accused Venezuela's previous leader, Nicolas Maduro, of cooperating with Tren de Aragua?
2: Very significant. Obviously, you're noting this 180-degree turn by the United States as it relates to their operational alliance with Venezuelans, or at least part of the Venezuelan military and security forces establishment. So this is a very significant turn and an illustration of just how intertwined these governments have become, even since January, when the Trump administration decided to send in military forces to arrest Nicolas Maduro. So this is a significant turn, and especially if we consider recent history between the two nations when bilateral relations were strained to the point where the United States didn't even have a diplomatic presence, much less a presence of security forces or counter-narcotics forces or anybody else who might have been working hand-in-hand with the Venezuelan military establishment. So this is a complete about-face from where they were just going back to pre-January of this year.
1: Thank you so much for that, Stephen. That was Stephen Dudley, co-founder and co-director of Insight Crime.

crime. You're watching DW News. A reminder now of our top story. U.S. President Donald Trump says a deal to end hostilities with Iran is set to be signed on Sunday, and that the Strait

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4: Not all comebacks are good, and this is one the US desperately wanted to avoid. Now, say it with me, cochlea mea homini vorax. That's Latin for man-eater, and now better known as the New World screwworm. Well, this nasty parasite has made its way back onto US soil. It's not really a worm, it's a fly larva that burrows into open wounds, feeding on the flesh of living animals like cattle.
5: The bad news is we do have to deal with this thing, and it's big, and it's going to be a very costly enterprise. There's really no way around that.
4: That's Professor Daryl Peel, Extension Livestock Marketing Specialist in the Department of Agricultural Economics at Oklahoma State University. In other words, he tracks the US beef industry, a billion-dollar sector facing a potentially billion-dollar problem. Because this is a pest that the US once defeated. For decades, coordinated efforts pushed the screwworm all the way back to a containment zone past the Darien Gap, which is Panama's border region with Colombia. But fast forward, the parasite resurfaces in Mexico in 2024, spreads rapidly, and now confirmed cases in Texas and New Mexico. Just a handful, but enough to trigger alarm. US authorities are preparing an all-out assault. But first, why is the screwworm back?
5: Yeah, that's a great question, because it's been a never-ending battle. Even though we eradicated New World screwworm from the U.S. in the 1960s, we worked with Mexico later to push it out of Mexico down through Central America to the containment zone that's been in place now for many, many years in Panama. That's a narrow area. The resources there were scaled according to, the way the world was, I guess, at that point in time, using the sterile flies. Of course, that's the primary mechanism for providing a barrier for these things.
4: Just quickly, Professor Peel is talking about one of the key ways to fight the screwworm, which is dropping sterile male flies that breed with females to stop reproduction. The US has been doing that in South Texas since February. But more on that later. Let's hear more about why the screwworm is back.
5: And what evolved over time was changes in cattle markets a little bit. There was more demand for cattle in Central America. Combine that with a combination of both legal and some illegal movement of cattle in areas that had previously not seen cattle production or cattle movement. And so the New World screwworm fly was able to sort of get past the barrier about 2022, I think it was, started, and began to work its way north through Central America. It got into Mexico in late 2024. And, again, with the inability because of the current level of resources to contain it at that point, it spread across much of Mexico and now has reached the U.S.
4: So the writing may have been on the wall for a while. Professor Peel mentions resources, and that's key. I asked him about the Trump administration's recent cuts to funding for monitoring and containing the parasite.
5: Well, resources have tightened up everywhere, so it certainly undoubtedly has some impacts. But in terms of the New World

0: coral screw worm. Again, previously used facilities that were not in use at the time had been decommissioned in the U.S. and in Mexico. And so, now that this has happened, those resources are being brought back online. And so they will be available at some point, but right now there's a limitation on resources available, particularly with respect to the sterile fly production that's needed.
1: Let's talk a little bit about the kind of devastation the screw worm can cause. If left untreated, the impact can be severe, both for animals and for the farmers who care for them.
0: It feeds on living tissue, and so it's particularly devastating when this fly is in the area. It will, attack an animal through any sort of wound or any sort of body opening, and lay eggs, and these then begin to feed on the animal. So left untreated, it's absolutely horrific what it does to the animals. It literally eats them from the inside out, and it does just incredible damage. If found, it's relatively easy to treat, but it's also very persistent. Once that fly is in the area, basically animals have to be checked daily to look for new infestations on animals and treat them. And so it's extremely labor intensive and very costly for monitoring and for management of this thing once it gets into an area. As long as the fly is in the area, it will be an ongoing cost to the producer because you can't just find it once and eliminate it from the animal. You have to check animals continuously and monitor for new infestation. So that's why the broader public effort to contain it and control it is so important, because otherwise it really is a never-ending cost for the producer to continue to monitor and check those animals. And of course, if not found in time, those animals will suffer damage and potentially losses as a result of the fly. So it's a huge management challenge, and it has those ongoing costs for both the producer as well as the public sector in terms of trying to contain it.
1: So what's the situation in the U.S. as it stands right now?
0: Well, right now we have a handful of cases. The latest update I've seen from USDA is that we've had a total of 7 cases. That's a very small number, but they're also spread out. So it indicates that we probably have more spread of this thing at this point in time. So it remains to be seen. It's very much a moving target right now on just how big of an issue this is going to become in terms of the region that will be impacted. So there's, obviously a lot of efforts being made right now for that broader monitoring by individuals on the ground using fly traps and other things to try to determine where this thing is and try to get an effective barrier around it. The primary challenge that the U.S. faces now broadly is simply the limitation, again, of the sterile fly availability. We simply don't have enough production of those right now to be able to create an effective barrier in all the areas where it's needed.
1: There's that mention of sterile flies again. This is the US government's program to breed sterile male flies and drop swarms of them from planes to disrupt reproduction. It's the method that kept the screw worm contained in Panama for decades. But right now, there's a shortage, though efforts are underway to ramp up production.
0: It's a very effective technique to work to contain it and help eradicate it. It's been a problem really ever since it got into Mexico, because we've worked jointly with Mexico for all these years. And so the limitations on availability of sterile flies has been part of the problem and the concerns with the spread of it through Mexico and now into the U.S.
1: Well, insects don't care about borders. So is this a fight the U.S. can win on its own? How is cooperation with Mexico?
0: There is cooperation. There's certainly a joint interest in controlling this. I think everybody on both sides understands that we're going to be better off if we are able to work together to control and eradicate this thing. And ultimately, it's right now it's in the U.S. We're trying to contain it here. But once that happens, it will be important to continue that process to help Mexico get control of it.

0: otherwise, again, it just never really goes away. So, you know, the cooperation is there. You can always make arguments about whether it's exactly how you would like it to be.
1: What this highlights is just how difficult this pest is to stop and the potential impact on the US cattle industry. So far, the screwworm hasn't significantly affected beef prices, which are already high due to a smaller cattle herd. But if you live in the US, how concerned should you be, both for your health and for your wallet?
0: So I think that is something that's there, and it's one of the reasons why we're trying to distinguish sort of the broader market impacts from the health and the pest management impacts of this outbreak. And so, you know, initially when you hear something like this, I think there's a natural concern that pops up that this might cause additional reductions in beef production. It's simply not expected to do that. So that's something that you should be taken care of fairly quickly. I think from my understanding at this point, there's no, widespread panic or anything. You know, this thing can affect humans, but again, it's a pest. So it's, you know, as long as it's something that is a physical process when this pest gets into a wound on a person. In fact, there was a case several months ago of someone who had been in Mexico, came back to the U.S. and actually had an infestation that was treated and with no further consequences. So I don't at this point see that there's a lot of broad-based consumer or public concern about this, either from a health standpoint and certainly not from a food standpoint.
1: Despite all that, the screwworm's return brings real uncertainty and serious challenges. What happens now?
0: Well, you know, the good news was the fact that we don't expect market impacts. The bad news is we do have to deal with this thing, and it's big, and it's going to be a very costly enterprise. There's really no way around that. So I think, the efforts it takes now to try to get some containment in place and stop the spread of it in the U.S. initially, and then again beyond that. We're kind of back in that mode again, and that's going to be a long process, I expect, a lengthy process at any rate. And so do that again. And then, you know, the best outcome here is that we get it back to what we had before and then continue the process of containing it at a place where it's relatively easy to contain.
1: So some real lessons there. Past success only goes so far against a threat like this, what Professor Peel called a never-ending battle that requires constant resources and cooperation. How concerned are you about the spread of the New World screwworm? I'm Jared Reed in Berlin. Thank you to Professor Daryl Peel and my producers Till Boller, Aaron Tilton, Isabella Nabodny and Yvonne Cheshire. Take care.
2: 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Three young African musicians rethink traditional music.
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2: 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Afrimax. 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

might seem easy, but how much can we do simultaneously? 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We mess things up, risking brain damage. So let's stop this self-sabotage, humans and multitasking. 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

Across Africa, young creatives are reshaping what's been left of them, materials, traditions, and spaces into something powerful and new. Our stories today take us right here in Lagos, Nigeria, to Kinshasa, and even Johannesburg. Let's check out what we've got in store for you. We see how hibiscus tea evolved from a local favorite into something far more transformative. We look at three outstanding African artists remixing tradition into bold global sound. Then, Palesa Tembe takes us from sunset views to all-out entertainer's paradise in a Joburg home. I'm Bibi Ray, and you're watching AfriMax.

0: In Kinshasa, where flooding exposes more than just its broken infrastructure, one artist forces a city to confront what it throws away. Meet Pap Noor.
1: In Kinshasa's Limite district, toxic waste lines the streets and cloaks the waterways. A lot of it ends up in the Njili River, the city's main source of drinking water. Now the river is so full of waste, it spills over, cutting off roads and disrupting daily life for residents. In the middle of this chaos sails a local legend, Mitkilomboshi Lukumbi Henok, better known as Pap Noor or the Black Pope. Like a Congolese Jack Sparrow, he navigates the murky waters of Njili as an artist on a mission. From his boat, he shows us the creative resistance emerging from a community drowning in waste.
2: My name is Pap Noor. I'm a plastic artist and I live in the Limete commune in the Ndano Industrial District. This commune is called Limete Industrial because of all the industries that produce biscuits, candies, soap, beauty milk and paper are located here in Limete Industrial where I live.
1: After each rain, rising waters flood these riverside dwellings. Pap Noor treads through the water on his way back as he shares the history of his neighborhood.
2: Back then, there were fields here. We grew rice because here it's a marshy area. It was only in 1982 or 1983 that disaster victims, originally from Kingabwa neighborhood and victims of floods, asked former President Mobutu for permission to settle here.
1: With little help from the government and toxic pollution from nearby factories, the neighborhood is struggling. Yet, new families keep arriving. With no space below, people are forced to live on rooftops. Faced with this reality, Pap Noor chose art as a means of expression. Through bold, provocative art, he exposes the harsh realities of life in Limite to demand change for the community.
2: I live next to an iron bar production company. Often, they buy end-of-life cars. They only recover the iron from the vehicles. The rest of the waste, like plastic, is thrown into the street. When it rains, this waste obstructs the flow of water in the sewers and gutters, thus preventing its normal drainage. That's where I got the inspiration to create my first costume.
1: Pounding drums draw the attention of curious crowds passing by. Pap Noor and his crew are using street performance as a form of protest. Their art is a bold statement against the unchecked dumping of waste.
2: This work is unique, and wearing it gives me the feeling of transforming myself in the face of the current problem that makes us suffer.
1: For his next performance, Pap Noor draws inspiration from his ancestors.
2: His performance is a window into the ancestral strength and way of life of our ancestors. Ngola is the white paint applied to the body, formerly used as a remedy to beautify the skin. It was also used during ancestral ceremonies. Today, this practice is neglected, which explains current problems such as pollution, a consequence of disrespecting ancestral values and practices.
1: The impact is immediate. Residents stop to watch. Some take photos. With all eyes on him, Pap Noor seizes the moment to share his message.
2: As a people, let's not throw our waste in the street. Let's not throw plastic in landfills.

0: skills in order to protect our environment. To my fellow artists, I can only encourage them to persevere in their denunciation. Whatever the obstacles, a solution will eventually emerge with God's help.
1: The road to clean streets and waterways is long, but not impossible. Bold artists like Pap Noir remind us that the future of our cities, rivers, and communities is in our hands. Art has sparked the conversation. Now it's up to the people to carry it forward.
2: Culture custodian is not a title you use lightly, but Adesua Oronsoye doesn't just say it, she backs it up. Thank you so much for having us. So why don't you tell me a little bit more about yourself and also about this space?
3: I am the general manager of Africana House Lagos. And this space, it's one of our stores. And then we thought of making it not just a space for our products, but we decided to collaborate with other designers. Yeah. We have a creation of about 6 different resident designers, as I like to call them, the residents. So it's a house, so we're housing other brands, African brands. Brands that thrive on originality, yes. That thrives on culture.
2: Yes.
3: Our residency program usually runs for 3 months. So okay. After 3 months, we onboard new sets of creatives.
2: Incredible. What is the biggest thing that people get wrong about supporting creatives?
3: Beyond financial support, visibility, we need to help creatives with building structure and sustainability and allowing them to understand the importance of consistency. Because you could make it big today, but in 10 years, where are you? So you see, there are a lot of brands that have been able to hack these things, especially international brands.
2: Yes.
3: And you see them, you hear one brand has gone for like 50 years. So it's because they understood the place of building structure and consistency. And there should also be successor planning.
2: What do you think creatives need less of?
3: They need less of advice, empty advice. I feel like they need guidance. They need to be trained.
2: Right.
3: Yes, some of them are talented, but like gold, if gold does not pass through fire, it's not going to come out nice. You need to refine it. So please help them. Encourage the older designers or the more experienced people to please guide these young ones, mentor them, show them the ropes.
2: Put your money where your mouth is. Okay.
3: That's right.
2: Put your money where
3: Clack
2: your mouth
3: it.
2: Is.
3: Clack it.
2: Thank you so much, Adesua. We'll catch up with you a little bit later on.
3: All right.
4: I had to hear from the creatives.
5: 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We have a blend of creativity, you know, art, design, and fashion pieces, really unique pieces. So where you have a blend of all these elements and all these factors, ideas definitely thrives in such environments.
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8: Hi, Adrian.
9: Hi, buddy. Welcome to this amazing property.
8: Have
9: you noticed how amazing the garden is?
8: It is, and I'm so glad that I wore these colours because I feel like I stand out in and amongst the greenery.
9: The greenery, yeah. And the pool is just, this whole pool area is really incredible.
7: The poolside and garden are perfectly dressed, like they're ready and waiting for the party to arrive.
8: What a beautiful entertainment space. Can you tell me more about this project?
9: Well, when they approached us to look at this project, and having got to know them really well over the last few years, we knew that I think what they would want is a home that

0: lives really effortlessly, but entertains brilliantly. So when we arrived on the site, there were two existing cottages. Both of the cottages were quite small and located to the south boundary of the property, leaving a really generous north-facing garden. We then, in looking at it, decided to extend what would then eventually become the entertainment wing onto the eastern boundary, which would then open up the west for sunsets. So they're really beautiful sunsets in this part of Johannesburg. And then we started to build the brief out from there in terms of how the rest of the spaces would flow. What was really interesting is that the space between the two cottages was the dimension of a generous room. So it wasn't too big and it wasn't too small. So we decided to create this big glass barn that connected the two existing structures together. And that really became the kind of heart of the home.
1: Everywhere you turn, there's a spot to pause. Poolside, tucked away patios, little corners made for sitting, scrolling and switching off.
2: Where we're standing now feels like such a clever way to enjoy indoor-outdoor living with this entertainment space.
0: Correct. So this is the main entertainment area. We've got a sofa area, a lounge area here. There's an outdoor dining space, and there's a really generous outdoor kitchen over here with pizza oven, braai, gas braai. So it's a really wonderful space to entertain.
1: And just when you think the party stays outside, the house pulls you back in.
2: Oh, wow. What a fun wine room.
0: Yes, so the client is an avid collector of wine. So we located this room on the southeast side of the house, so it's nice and cool. It connects to a beautiful little garden, which then connects back through to the entertainment patio.
1: One step away from the wine is where everyone ends up next.
2: Adrian, we're in the kitchen now and so many things are already standing out. Can you tell me about your design approach here?
0: So the clients love entertaining and cooking. So we positioned the kitchen as a centerpiece to the big barn, and we designed the kitchen that it is both kitchen and bar at the same time. As you know, whenever you entertain, everyone always ends up the cliche in the kitchen. So we designed this deliberately that it could fulfill both purposes. And again, it's the centerpiece to this big entertainment area, which is in the center of the home.
1: But with a house like this, obviously there's more. Sheep statues included.
2: You really have that opportunity to truly enjoy the home. Doesn't matter where you are within the space. I mean, right now we're in the courtyard.
0: Yeah, so this is a little courtyard on the south side of the house. So it's lovely and cool here in summer. And it was just really intended as a nice space to retreat to, but it's really a little oasis. And again, one of the principles we try and bring to all projects is a little bit of surprise and delight. So there's this fun tiled rug, if you want to call it, that anchors the seating out here. And then the water feature behind, when it's on, brings a wonderful like white noise to the property, to the interior of the home.
2: Something we haven't spoken about yet are the private areas, the bedrooms and the bathrooms. What was your design approach there?
0: So following on the principle we use every house in the home about connecting indoor spaces to outdoor spaces, all the ground floor bedrooms, which are all secondary bedrooms, all connect to a small garden or a small courtyard.
1: Upstairs, the main bedroom opens out onto its own patio because waking up should come with options. And then there's the shower. Indoors, outdoors, garden views included. From big social energy to proper switch-off time, this house does both. So, who's coming over first? Everyone or just your besties?
3: I'm so blown away by the quality and the originality in all the designs that I'm seeing here. But with that being said, I do want to ask you, how do you prevent culture from being sold like just another product?
4: So we believe in authenticity, originality, and when people say culture, we don't want them to water down that statement culture. It's about identity. And then for designers, understand your identity. What is your story? What are you telling? Culture is basically about our story, what we've been told, and what we're now practicing. So it's how it's reflected in your design. You're selling fashion as an African, so you need to put it there. In as much as you want to go with the trend, go international, go global, but do not forget your roots.
3: 100%.
4: Stay true to yourself
3: 100%.
4: And your origins. So that's one way we can keep culture
3: thriving. I love
4: thriving.
3: That. What an incredible space you have here, honestly.
4: Thank you very much.
3: It is beautiful, very intentional indeed.
4: Yes, it is.
3: But before I let you go, there's one last question I have for you.
4: Okay.
3: What is one uncomfortable truth that creatives

0: not want you here.
1: You need to put in the work. Most creators feel like they can just, you know, cruise their way through life. I'm a creative. They don't want to do anything. I have my creative process. I need time. The world does not wait for anybody. Everything is tap, tap, tap, tap. So you need to brace up, put in the work, and be professional. You need to learn to build structure, because if you don't do that, your business is not going to be sustainable. Mm-hmm. Understand the business aspect of creativity. So there's the creative aspect and there's the business aspect. So if you do not know, you need to learn, seek knowledge, get trained, and then put in the work.
0: Thank you so much for showing us how a shared space like this can help ideas grow and evolve. Well, I'm just here enjoying my hibiscus, aka Zobo. Jesudari Himikaye from right here in Lagos is using it in a way that's more creative and colorful.
2: One plant, 1,000 names. Bisop, Sobolo, Karkade, Zobo. Hibiscus tea is a Pan-African drink, right?
3: Yoruba people, they know it by Ishakpa. So they use it for preparing soup with egusi. But now we know it as cuisine. We know it as a dye. We know it as a paint.
2: For Nigerian textile designer Jesudara Himikaye, hibiscus isn't just a drink. It's a whole ecosystem. And she's exploring exactly that in her open studio in Lagos, Nigeria.
3: Here we have textile installations, paintings with hibiscus, photographs from our research trip to the north in this space.
2: The exhibition connects past, place, and pigment all through the hibiscus plant.
3: In my childhood, from school, maybe when the sun is really hot, I would have some zobo. During PTA meetings, and my mom attends. It was something they distributed at PTA meetings.
2: Ever since childhood, Jesudara has known that if you spill zobo, the stains won't come out. That gave her an idea, and she began experimenting how to make real dye from hibiscus flowers.
3: One of my favorite processes of getting the dye on the fabric would be the hot steep method. This is where you take rock salt with hibiscus and you steep both together in hot water. And after placing your fabric in there, you're left with this beautiful hue.
2: But hibiscus is what dyers call a fugitive dye, a color that shifts with time and light.
3: The most challenging thing for me has been watching the dye fade over time, because it's a fugitive dye. So watching it fade due to exposure to light is interesting, but it's also like, this is the nature of most natural dyes.
2: But for Jesudara, fading isn't a flaw. It's a philosophy.
3: It's just like your memories. I mean, over time, they'll fade, they'll transform, they'll take on new life. Same thing with the connections we made along the way in the process of traveling. I mean, we've left those places behind, but the memories you've taken from those places have transformed into new life. And maybe when we visit it again, we're reminded again. So if you redye your fabric with zobo, you know, you're reminded again of the color it had in the past.
2: To understand hibiscus beyond the studio, Jesudara traced its journey across regions.
3: We analyzed the key areas to visit, and we identified Kaduna, Kano, Chigawa, Jos, and Benin Republic. Each state has their own method for farming hibiscus.
2: Each region revealed a different color story and a different use.
3: There are about 5 variants of hibiscus. There's a dark hibiscus, which is generally used for teas. It's what's commonly sold around the market, even in Lagos. It's very dark and this is pretty much the size. The red hibiscus is also used for teas, food coloring, cosmetics. There's the white hibiscus, which is used in preparing soups, traditional soups, in Jos, in Kaduna.
2: And now, hibiscus is even used

0: to dye fabric. This member of the Mallow family is firmly rooted in everyday life across national borders, and every petal holds a story of culture and transformation. A story that, thanks to Jesudara, refreshingly has much more to tell.
1: Next up, three African artists that we're looking at to understand why tradition keeps showing up in modern sound.
2: Traditional music is blowing up again, not because it stayed the same, but because a new generation across Africa is reinventing it. From Malawi to Mauritius to Kenya, these three artists are transforming heritage into something global and totally unexpected. Coming in at number three, where we start in Malawi, home to ethnomusician and instrument maker Patrick Chimbewa. His mission? Keep traditional music alive by evolving it.
3: The best way to keep the traditional music alive, we should actually teach the younger ones.
2: But Patrick does more than teach. He builds the instruments themselves from scratch.
3: Traditional instruments, for me, I do feel like they are very important because they help to keep the history of what were done by our ancestors. For this traditional instrument, it's easy to play together with modern music because if the scale are the same, you can do it without any problem.
2: That philosophy led him to one of his wildest ideas yet, designing a hybrid instrument no one had seen before.
3: So that's why I came up with this double instrument, just combining the two instruments, baza and the sansi.
2: And when he brought this sound to the world, people couldn't believe what they were hearing.
3: People cannot believe that this is the traditional instrument that was played.
2: From handmade keys hammered in his village to festivals like Lake of Stars in Tumedi, Patrick proves the tradition can evolve without losing its soul. Thousands of kilometers away on the island of Mauritius, Sega music carries centuries of history. And at number two, La Nakita is one of its loudest voices.
4: It's our identity. We need to do it. If we don't do it, who will do it?
2: Sega was born out of struggle, a rhythm created by enslaved people as an expression of freedom.
4: You know, Sega music tells the stories of our people, our struggle, and our joy also. You know, our ancestors, when they created the Sega, they created the rhythm and the moves like an expression of freedom.
2: And today, La Nakita keeps Sega alive, not only by freezing it in time, but by opening it to the world.
4: Sega can unite we all, the Mauritian people from so many diverse communities, so Sega can also unite the whole world together.
2: She blends ravine, drums, maravine, electro, jazz, afrobeats, turning Sega into a genre that Gen Z can dance to.
4: And the youngsters nowadays in Mauritius are also doing some Sega with some Shata music, a little bit some Caribbean vibes. We have also some Afro music. All of this keep our Sega alive.
2: As a singer, educator, and cultural guardian, she carries the strength of the woman who sang Sega before her, even when society judged them. And in Kenya, one artist is pushing tradition the furthest. Our number one is Labdi Ohms, who started by picking up an instrument she wasn't supposed to touch.
5: When I learned that Orutu was only played by men, I said, you know what, this is a great idea. This is the instrument that I want to play.
2: As one of the only female Orutu players, she's faced pushback and even hostility.
5: I got insulted one at a show and I had to pack up.
2: But her artistry is undeniable, blending composition, identity, and the deep cultural function of traditional instruments.
5: The thing about traditional instruments is that they were all functional. We did not sit down and write songs about flowers growing. There was always a purpose, and most likely a social purpose.
2: For Labdi, the Orutu is not just an instrument, it's a voice, and she plays it the only way she can.
5: What I love about Orutu is that I play it the way I want. How a woman I feel would play it, you know?
2: She wants the next generation, especially girls, to pick up these instruments too.
5: I hope at the end of it all, I inspire enough people to take up traditional instruments. That is very key to what I'm doing now. More so girls, but in general, the younger people to take up these instruments because the craft is dying.
2: Three artists, three countries, three completely different ways of reinventing tradition. From Patrick's handmade hybrids in Malawi to Lanakita's global Sega in Mauritius to Labdi rewriting gender rules in Kenya. One message is clear. Tradition doesn't survive by staying the same. It survives by evolving.
1: This place reminds us, culture isn't just something you see. It's something you feel. And trust me, you'll want to feel this again. Until next time, from Lagos, Nigeria, goodbye.

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1: What's new? We'll tell you.
2: We are happy. We are happy that we are back home.
1: What's the story? We have it.
3: Getting a visa is more difficult than finding gold, really.
1: What's it to you?
4: They have dreams for here and beyond for their future.
1: In-depth stories and issues that are being discussed across the continent. DW News Africa. In 30 minutes. A vast paradise threatened by climate change, military plans, and the hunt for raw materials. Greenland, the biggest island in the world. As the ice melts, the battle for land increases.
5: We have to have Greenland.
6: Our country belongs to us no matter what they say.
1: Greenland, the icy El Dorado. In 60 minutes.
7: A DW journalist has been arrested in Turkey.
8: Media freedom appears under attack.
1: They ask questions, they challenge, they expose. In their search for facts, truth, and transparency. But journalism is under threat from violence, censorship, financial pressure, and an aggressive surge in fake news.
9: Journalism gives us perspective. Understanding the world is something we do together, because together we see.
10: Ich bin eigentlich in einer ganz glücklichen Lage. Ich habe das gefunden, was ich immer machen wollte in meinem Leben.
11: Anja Niedringhaus ist die erste deutsche Fotografin, die einen Pulitzer bekommt.
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17: A sad day, but in mysterious circumstances.
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19: Was mich beim Lesen der Akten verwundert hat, ist, dass das BKA das nicht weiter verfolgt hat.
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0: This is DW News. These are our top stories. A senior U.S. official has said an emerging peace deal with Iran is strong and said the U.S. could help demine the Strait of Hormuz. Iran and Pakistan have both signaled the deal could be signed within the coming days. It's expected to include reopening the strait and lifting the U.S. naval blockade of Iranian ports. Negotiations over Iran's nuclear program would follow. Lebanon says Israeli strikes hit the country's south soon after Israel's army ordered residents of 20 locations, including Nabatieh, to evacuate north. Israel and the Iran-backed Hezbollah group have been at war since March, and Israel's army has declared all areas south of the Zarani River combat zones. A U.S. official has signaled the anticipated U.S.-Iran peace deal would include Lebanon. Ukraine's Zaporizhia nuclear power plant has been reconnected to the grid following repairs to a power line. The work was done under a localized ceasefire between Moscow and Kyiv. The plant had relied on emergency generators to cool its shut-down reactors for 3 days after losing power. The International Atomic Energy Agency says the repairs were essential to prevent a nuclear accident.
1: Ukraine was like a stepping point to, you know, pivot you into that world you want to be. Finish your studies, now you have a certificate from Ukraine, you can choose to go back or somewhere else.
2: Currently, more people than ever are on the move worldwide in search of a better life.
1: So why do I want to go back to Nigeria? Like, I don't have any reason to go back. There's no reason, there's nothing for me there. Yeah, I believe something great is coming very, very soon. And yeah, I can't wait.
2: Learn more about Olawale's story. Info Migrants, reliable news for migrants, wherever they may be.
3: Who will be our enemy in 10, 15, 20 years? Spoiler, it's going to be still Russia.
4: Definitely someone in Kremlin has intentions to poke NATO.
5: There is no one in the world who's as good at fighting drones, dealing with electronic warfare as the Ukrainians.
6: If Europeans were to ask Ukraine for help, what would that help actually look like? Is it a question of keeping Russian troops tied up on the battlefield in Ukraine, or is there more to it?
7: Instead of us talking about what Ukraine needs from Europe, perhaps we should start thinking what we in Europe need from Ukraine.
8: Riyadh, Abu Dhabi, Doha. Since Donald Trump launched his war in Iran, Volodymyr Zelensky has been touring the Gulf. But he's not been asking them for support. He's been offering Ukrainian help. Drone deals. That dynamic has attracted attention close to home, where military planners are feeling anxious about Russia. Germany's top general has repeatedly warned that Moscow will be ready to attack NATO within 3 years.
6: As Europe prepares to defend itself without significant US backup, could the solutions to Europeans' problems have been staring them in the face all along? Are they in Kyiv?
3: There is a tendency now in the West to see Ukraine rather as a burden. It's this prism of Ukraine is just a recipient. It consumes the resources of the West rather than giving something back. And I think this is actually a very distorted logic.
8: Lesya Ogrysko is a defense expert and serves as director of the Sahaidechny Security Center in Kyiv.
3: There is no significant progress on the battlefield. It's not because Russia is weak, but it's about Ukraine's strength. And because Ukraine has mastered this next generation warfare. And I think it's really important for European countries to be a little bit more self-critical and understand that they would most probably not perform as well as the Ukrainians do if you're thinking strategically and more geopolitically in terms of what war are we preparing for the next 10, 15, and 20 years? Who will be our enemy in 10, 15, 20 years? Spoiler, it's going to be still Russia.
6: So that's the view from Kyiv, and you'd be forgiven for saying so far, so predictable, but it's something that's being echoed by important voices across NATO. Finland's president, who has one of

0: Europe's best prepared armies and a 1,300-kilometer land border with Russia, had this to say.
1: There's not one military in Europe or the United States, for that matter, that is capable to conduct modern warfare in the way in which Ukraine is doing now.
2: Those same worries about NATO's readiness are shared in nearby Latvia. Latvia's regular army has under 10,000 troops and has hundreds of kilometers of border with Russia and Belarus to defend. Add a significant Russian-speaking minority into the mix, which the Kremlin likes to claim needs its protection, and it's no wonder many in Latvia believe they could be next after Ukraine. This is General Kaspars Pūdens. He's head of Latvia's armed forces. We spoke to the general at the Kyiv Security Forum. Pūdens says that while Ukraine is grounding most of Russia's forces for now, buying the rest of Europe time, that won't last for long, because Russia is rearming fast.
3: If I would be sitting in the Kremlin, I would say my opportunity is now, within years 27, 28, 29, when we as a NATO are not fully ready. So still using this opportunity, because I think after 2030, it might close as a window of opportunity. Even Russia will grow stronger, but at the same time also Europe, NATO, European Union supporting NATO with capability development will grow much more stronger, not only as armed forces, but I mean as a whole.
2: Pūdens has no doubts about Putin's desire to move beyond Ukraine once he can.
3: Definitely someone in Kremlin has intentions to poke NATO or even to seize some ground and punish us in the Baltic states and in Latvia. We are on their list of grievances, of their list of punishment. They would not probably forgive us of going away from their sphere of influence, joining NATO in EU.
2: So if we accept Putin's hypothesis that Russia has the intention to at least, quote, poke NATO, and that from 2027, Russia will be in a position to open a second front, several years before NATO is in a position to respond, what can Ukraine offer the rest of Europe, apart from tying up as many Russian troops on its territory as possible?
0: It might seem obvious, but I think it's probably worth restating. No one serving in a NATO army right now has ever seen or participated in a war like this. Today's commanders got their experience in Afghanistan, in Iraq, and in the Balkan Wars of the 1990s. The last war of this scale and intensity in Europe was World War II.
2: All European armies can do to prepare for what might be coming is to study what's happening in Ukraine and change their training accordingly, and put themselves through war games and exercises. Often that's against frontline Ukrainian troops playing the opponents or red team. What's alarming is that the Europeans often lose. In war games organised by Germany's military and Die Welt newspaper, a team playing Russia cut the Baltic states off from Poland in a matter of days, using drones, mines and tanks backed up by nuclear threats. It ended with Washington agreeing to Moscow's demands, while German troops stationed in Lithuania to prevent exactly this scenario didn't even engage in battle. It doesn't look much better on the training grounds of NATO's eastern flank. The Wall Street Journal reported that Ukrainian drone operators seconded from the front lines resoundingly beat NATO troops during the Hedgehog 2025 exercises in Estonia. The Ukrainians were invited to test NATO troops' readiness for drone warfare. Turns out they weren't ready at all and were trying to fight as if drones couldn't see everything they were doing. The Wall Street Journal reports that one of the Ukrainian units of 10 drone operators destroyed 17 armored vehicles and launched a further 30 strikes in just half a day. One of the Estonians who took part told the Wall Street Journal that the Ukrainian-led team had been, quote, able to destroy two battalions in a day. As sobering as these results might be, Kaspars Pūdens says that lessons are being learnt.
3: No one asked what's happened next, and as far as I know, already next day, same unit, didn't they make the same mistake and actually achieved their goals. We have constantly our soldiers coming here, going to front lines, meeting with combat leaders. But at the same time, Ukrainians coming down to us, looking at our plans, at our concepts, giving their advice, maybe critiques about what we did, so we can do it much better.
2: Whenever Volodymyr Zelensky goes abroad these days, be it to the Gulf, Norway or Berlin, Ukrainian drone startup executives are never far behind, offering their solutions and looking for investment to ramp up production.
0: If you're someone who follows Russia's war on Ukraine closely, it can feel like every week a new drone is launched that can fly, travel and sail faster and further than its predecessors. It can all feel very incremental. But if you take a step back from all the noise and the press releases, the change over the last few years has been breathtaking.

0: drones now account for 70% of frontline casualties. Ukraine's deep strike drones are hitting oil refineries over 1,500 kilometers deep inside Russia, and they're chasing Russia's shadow oil tanker fleet as far as the Mediterranean. Ukraine didn't innovate out of choice. It went big on drones because it ran out of other options. Its artillery was consistently outgunned, its navy was tiny, and its long-range missiles were long gone, either scrapped or handed over to Russia in exchange for gas in the early 2000s. Unlike Ukraine, most big European countries still have legacy systems, functioning navy and cruise missiles. And that's why so far they've been treating drones as an add-on rather than the main game. But there are two problems the rest of Europe shares with Ukraine: air defense and a lack of new recruits. And that might prove to be the decisive argument for European armies to learn from Ukraine's experience with drones and act on it. Every time a Russian Shahed drone overshoots Ukraine's borders and enters NATO airspace, whether on purpose or by mistake, the picture is pretty much the same. Multi-million euro F-16 jets, armed with interceptor missiles that can cost up to hundreds of thousands of euros each, track drones thought to cost just 20,000 euros to produce. Till now, the NATO countries bordering Ukraine have chosen not to shoot down Russian drones to avoid the accusation that they're parties to this war, and for fear of falling debris hitting people on the ground. But if they needed to, could European countries shoot these drones down reliably at a price that even makes sense? If Russia can launch hundreds of Shaheds at Ukraine in a day now, what kind of barrage will be able to send in a few years' time? Reports of Gulf countries burning through years' worth of costly Patriot interceptors to shoot down Iran's cheap Shahed drones are focused minds in Europe. It's a problem President Zelensky has a ready-made solution for: drone deals. At its core, it's about these Ukrainian interceptor drones, taking out Russia's cheap Shaheds with even cheaper Ukrainian interceptor drones, rather than sending up fighter jets or wasting expensive ground-to-air missiles. It's a comparatively simple drone, supported by advanced software and AI to ensure it reaches its target. Countries that sign a drone deal with Ukraine won't just be able to buy these drones, they'll also be able to produce them at home using Ukrainian technology under license. And they'll get the software and insights into Ukraine's battlefield experience of using them.
1: We're talking about drone technology. You also have to understand that it's not just talking about mastering of how to fly the drone. It's about the whole ecosystem that is being built around the next generation warfare. It's the satellites, it's the platforms, it's the electronic warfare. We have a very capable defense industry that can be the answer to this challenge, but we have just met our glass ceiling in terms of financing, and this is why one of the most persistent requests from Ukraine to our European or Western partners is to support us financially in scaling Ukraine's defense industry.
0: Even with an increasingly unpopular draft, Ukraine is struggling to keep up with the number of soldiers Russia is sending to the battlefield. And that's where land drones come in. Ukraine has used them to carry supplies and evacuate wounded soldiers for several years. What's changed is that they're now, at least on occasion, being used to take land back. Ukraine's military released these images purporting to show land drones retaking a position in Kharkiv region without putting humans in harm's way. That's raised hopes across Ukraine that infantry losses could soon fall, and with them, the need to enlist ever more soldiers and put them in deadly situations.
2: This development has been quite impressive. I do believe that it will help to reduce the need for soldiers at specific points in the front line, and it will save lives. It will allow not send people when you don't have to.
0: Ulrike Franke researches the future of warfare at the European Council on Foreign Relations in Paris.
2: You do need people to service these systems, to maintain these systems. I definitely think the land drones are going to help reduce the risk to soldiers and the number of soldiers you may need for a certain operation.
0: Even so, that's a much simpler proposition than finding 21st century recruits for trench warfare. Ukraine has already found it much easier to recruit drone operators than infantry soldiers. Kaspar Prudent says boots on the ground will still be needed.
3: These technologies currently help to hold the line, not letting Russians further on. But I know that in the near future, these technologies will also help to regain territory, regain the ground for Ukrainians.
4: Do you think that is a potential scenario where you have basically land drones and drones in the air

0: instead of infantry soldiers taking back territory.
1: Infantry will still remain as one who will come in, seize the ground, bring a flag if it's needed to seize the terrain, liberate the terrain. It will be the one, but it will be very

0: This operators losing drones because they can't effectively communicate directions with other humans, which is where AI comes in.
1: We need to transfer the mission command concept from people mindset, from human brains, into the brains of these autonomous systems.
2: And that's something that's realistic within the next couple of years? That's not tens of years away?
1: I think it's even, maybe even less than years.
0: And there we have it. The killer robots are nearly upon us. Not everyone, though, is convinced that AI will be used that way. Ulrike Franke is sceptical that legal autonomy is coming anytime soon. But not because the technology is infeasible or because of ethical concerns.
3: So right now we can see that the technology is basically there to have what most would call fully autonomous weapon systems. You can have the technology of having a system basically finding a target and destroying this target without any meaningful human control. So far, this is used rarely, mainly because military commanders don't like to give up control if they don't have to. There is no interest in kind of machine autonomy just for the sake of it.
4: One thing most analysts would agree on is that AI is great at making sense of the huge flood of data coming in from the modern battlefield. There are now so many cameras on the ground and in the air that trying to make sense of it all is overwhelming for a human brain, even on the lowest operational level, let alone for commanders trying to get a sense of the bigger picture.
0: Ukraine has Delta, a battlefield management platform that can be used on a mobile phone, a laptop, or in a command center. It combines video from drones and satellite imagery to create a real-time map of what's happening on the battlefield. It shows Ukrainian commanders what resources they have and uses AI to scour incoming images for Russian targets, even camouflaged ones that a human eye would often miss. It analyzes past Russian tactics to predict how Russian troops will respond. And then it helps direct Ukraine's drones or other weapons to their target. And if that wasn't enough, it ranks the Ukrainian units using it by their effectiveness, enabling feedback and adjustments in strategy. Most European countries are very far from having anything like it. Germany wants to create its own platform, but without involving controversial US AI companies such as Palantir that have long been active in Ukraine. But to build their own systems and train their own AI, countries like Germany will need vast amounts of battlefield data, which once again, only Ukraine has. During his most recent visit to Kyiv in May 2026, Germany's Defense Minister Boris Pistorius went out of his way to thank Ukraine for sharing that data and underlined its importance.
5: Die Daten, die Ukraine jetzt im fünften Jahr auf dem Gefechtsfeld sammelt, durch Einsatz von Luftverteidigung, von Drohnen, sind Daten, die sonst niemand hat. Aber die Daten sind da und daraus nicht zu lernen, wäre fahrlässig mit Blick auf die Sicherheit des übrigen Europas.
0: And it's not just data about 21st century drone warfare, it's data on how Russia chooses to fight.
3: Speaking, there are two types of data that Ukraine has now. One is simply data about fighting. This kind of data hasn't been collected for, you know, like decades. And then the second type of data is specifically on kind of Russian fighting, Russian capabilities, Russian military capabilities, how systems operate, how they're being used, all this kind of stuff. This can then also be quite valuable, especially to Europeans, which, depending on this, how war ends, may be preparing a possible future attack by Russia. So having data on how do Russian troops operate and how do they move certain systems and all of that, that can be very, very, very useful for any kind of future military operation.
4: The European government's really willing to learn the lessons of the war in Ukraine. They've certainly boosted their defense spending significantly in many cases, but are they going to spend that money on the kinds of systems that Ukraine's pioneered?
0: A group of leading economists and defense experts in Germany has warned that for all the praise of Ukrainian innovation, their government is plowing vast sums of money into more of what they already have. They cite figures according to which Germany spent 99% of its first 100 billion euro special defense fund on legacy systems, on backfilling equipment that in some cases had been in use for decades. Not only that, but they also criticize the concentration of defense contracts in the hands of a few big players. The figures they cite suggest that 70% of European defense spending goes to the 10 biggest players. By comparison, in the US, that figure is under 30%. Which brings us to German arms giant Rheinmetall, or rather, its CEO, Armin Papaga. Papaga provoked outrage in Ukraine when he told Atlantic magazine he thought Ukraine's drone sector was the work of, quote, housewives, using 3D printers in their kitchens. This is how to play with Legos, he said.

0: said before questioning, what is the innovation of Ukraine?
1: It sounded very dismissive of what the Ukrainians are doing. I think maybe to some extent this even came out of a certain fear that Rheinmetall has towards these kind of new startups that are doing things differently, that are doing kind of agile and easy things. I mean, some of these drones are indeed kind of easy to build together, but that's not a weakness. That's a strength. That's what you want. But of course, there's less money in this. And so I think the big players, even Rheinmetall, which of course is gaining massively in recent months, are slightly worried that the defense market is changing and are maybe therefore pushing back a little bit on that.
0: The response from Ukraine's miltech scene was near unanimous. They said Papaga and other policymakers in Europe simply didn't understand.
2: Over the past couple of decades, the Europeans or the West have been rather building their military doctrines and their thinking and betting on very expensive, very exquisite platforms that would bring them technological edge.
0: In this new world of military startups, drones are measured on what they can do on the battlefield, not the novelty of their design. Systems being simple and easy to put together, like Lego, is an advantage, not a problem.
2: Mass indeed matters again. I think Russia's aggression against Ukraine has demonstrated that mass production and having something in huge quantities is still a very important part of warfare. You still need the rounds, the military shells, the artillery shells, sorry. You still need millions of drones. You still need millions of interceptors. You still need to have a defense industry that is able to scale the production and spare parts. And most importantly, we are not talking about boutique armies anymore. Everything that we are seeing now in the Gulf and how those very very cheap drones are being intercepted by extremely expensive Patriot missiles, etc.
0: That can create a massive imbalance in how much a war costs the sides to pursue and how long a government can continue to fight. What matters isn't complexity or unique technologies, but the ability to update and adjust systems to suit a changing reality on the battlefield. Prime example was the cat and mouse game playing out on the battlefield between drone pilots and electronic warfare units. As jamming technology spread, drone pilots had to keep changing antennas and frequencies to keep operating. Eventually, many switched to fiber optic cable drones that can't be jammed.
2: Many in the West still don't understand how important adaptability and the speed of innovation cycles, the feedback loop that happens from the front line back to the lab and then back to the front line in just a couple of weeks, and not talking about years, how it's usually done in Europe. When we're talking about innovative defense procurement techniques where you allow brigades to procure directly from a producer, not going via centralized, more rigid procedures.
0: Military units buying directly from weapons manufacturers would be unthinkable in most of Europe. Critics of Germany's military procurement office say it's simply too slow and prioritizes legal compliance over making sure Germany's armed forces have what they need when they need it. Across much of Europe, governments operate independently rather than pooling resources and ordering together at scale.
1: But then you also need to realize that Europe, apart from Ukraine, is still a continent at peace, at least in our kind of perception. There's hybrid warfare, but there's no kind of military warfare. And that means that, you know, just processes, especially bureaucratic processes, procurement processes, are still, you know, following a certain peacetime logic, even though there is urgency.
0: General Kaspers Pudin says that where previously military technology drove innovation that then later trickled down to civilian industries, now it's the other way around. Commercial technology, with its shorter development cycles, is pushing military development. The military planners need to learn from the commercial side and to take risks and be willing to fail sometimes, says Pudens.
3: Sometimes we might make mistakes by procuring probably not fully tested, but mainly quickly implemented new system to be ready to accept this risk.
0: Ukrainians haven't had the time or the resources to go after the perfect equipment or technology that Kaspar Pudens warns Europe is still too often pursuing. Short on alternatives, Ukraine's military has been willing to try things out and willing to fail on occasion. It's decentralized to a degree, allowing individual units to go their own way and source what they think they need. In the process, they've shown the rest of Europe

0: and the world a number of things. Most fundamentally, what 21st century all-out war can look like. And how a society in which anyone's home could be hit by drones on any night, no matter how far they live from the front lines, can keep going for years. Ukraine has led the way in developing cheap drones that can be easily adapted to meet changing demands and produced at volume. It's shown the rest of Europe the age of boutique armies, as Lesia Ogresko puts it, with small stocks of eye-wateringly expensive kit, is over. And short on new recruits, Ukraine is figuring out how to put drones instead of people in harm's way on the battlefield. Ukraine has harnessed AI to make the most of the flood of information gathered on a battlefield where sensors are everywhere. In the process, it's accumulated a data set no one else has. Ukraine knows and can show the rest of Europe how Russia fights, and it can use that data to train the rest of Europe's AI models. All that knowledge and experience has come at a terrible price. Hundreds of thousands of Ukrainian soldiers have been killed or wounded, millions of civilians have fled abroad, and a fifth of the country's territory remains under Russian occupation. To bolster its battered economy, Ukraine has opened up weapons exports, even as it continues to fight Russia. And Europeans, as well as others with drone deals, can now buy Ukrainian expertise. But more than any one piece of technology, what Ukraine shows is that it's fitting it all together that counts, and being able and willing to constantly adapt and adjust. Ukrainian troops have exposed Europe's blind spots in exercises and provided advice on how to fix them. Speaking in Kyiv in May 2026, Germany's Defense Minister Boris Pistorius said that rather than just buy existing Ukrainian solutions, Germany would fund joint ventures between German and Ukrainian military startups. Germany would be joining Ukraine's Brave initiative. The big question is, will Pistorius, Germany and the rest of Europe be brave enough to challenge the vested interests back home and actually learn from the lessons Ukraine can offer?
1: What's new? We'll tell you.
2: We are happy that we are back home.
1: What's the story? We have it.
3: Getting a visa is more difficult than finding gold, really.
1: What's it to you?
4: They have dreams for here and beyond for their future.
1: In-depth stories and issues that are being discussed across the continent. DW News Africa. Next. A vast paradise, threatened by climate change, military plans, and the hunt for raw materials. Greenland, the biggest island in the world. As the ice melts, the battle for land increases.
5: We have to have Greenland.
6: Our country belongs to us no matter what they say.
1: Greenland, the icy El Dorado. In 30 minutes.

0: Maps help us understand the world. We just need to know how to read them. Crises, conflicts, and their histories. Mapped Out brings maps to life and helps you make sense of our world. Mapped Out. Nila was born out of wedlock in Iran. Officially, that doesn't happen. This film, recorded in secret, is about a mother's love and a misogynistic system.
1: To Iran, to have saliki bache mal madar dige bad un haq.
2: Dokhtar mal maye, nega kon dokhtar mal babashe.
3: Men ye bar chiz kardam, ye khab mik bache kundam. Kab dam jo magazi aghay Arash budim bad.
0: Nila's dream in the Garden of Eden starts June 27th on DW.
4: This is DW News Africa. Coming up on the program, how can Nigeria fix its policing problem? Contrary to the promises of reform in law enforcement, survivors of police violence tell us their injustices have not ceased. Also coming up, forced out. Batches of foreigners leave South Africa as xenophobia ramps up. We discuss what's behind the ongoing rhetoric.

0: I'm Tomi Oladipo. It's good to have you with us. Authorities in southeast Nigeria have scrapped a notorious police unit in Imo State after Amnesty International documented allegations of torture, illegal detention, and enforced disappearances. There are now new outfits in place of the disbanded police formations, but many Nigerians worry it's only a rebranding exercise and that the core problem of accountability has not been addressed. DW West Africa correspondent Azizat Olaoluwa has been digging into the issue, but note her report contains scenes some viewers may find disturbing.
1: This footage of a defenseless young man in Delta State, southern Nigeria, being shot at by a police officer in plain clothes went viral online a few weeks ago. The officer and his colleagues took him away, and he died in police custody. This led to widespread outrage and calls for justice. The police officer and four others have been arrested and charged to court. But it's not an isolated incident. Nigerians have for years called for the end of police brutality, accusing many officers of intimidation, illegal arrests, torture, and extrajudicial killings. Recently, Amnesty International documented alleged police brutality against an anti-kidnapping police squad called the Tiger Base Unit in Owerri, the Imo State capital in the southeast. The NGO alleged human rights violations, including prolonged arbitrary detention, torture, extortion, and enforced disappearances, including the removal of children from their mothers without records. The unit was later scrapped in May, with a new squad called the Violent Crimes Response Unit, VCRU, set up. The same commander is operating the new unit, and activists say most of his officers were retained. Our team identified four alleged police brutality victims of the now disbanded Tiger Base Unit here in Imo State. Two of them first agreed to talk to DW, but then they withdrew, scared that talking to the media could backfire. Many victims of police violence are so severely traumatized that it has forced them into silence. I have traveled to Owerri to meet with some of the victims.
2: Yeah. Good morning.
1: Kenneth Anyanwu's life was upended during a village meeting in April. He said he was shot by an officer of the former police unit when they showed up to arrest a man he was talking to.
2: They shot me from the back and busted my stomach open. Both intestine, fat and everything come out. I was having it in my hand. They still bothered me into their boot. Locked the boot and leave me that place. Till evening, when they took me to the Tiger Base, they were surprised when they opened the boot and saw that I was alive. One half the guard to ask me, are you still alive? Or do you still need one bullet?
1: The 56-year-old businessman says some of his ribs are now damaged, causing him excruciating pain and unable to provide for his family. Our next victim, we are calling X, because they fear further reprisals. X was arrested in the middle of the night when officers of the now-defunct unit came looking for a family member who wasn't at home. X told DW they were detained for several nights, witnessing some traumatizing events.
3: Inside Tiger Base Arena, you will see them. They will pack boys and shoot them, put them inside their vehicle's boot and drive them away. It was hell there. Everywhere was stinking. It was a small room that they packed people in. 30-something people in a very small room. Women were suffering there. The officers were using the women there, taking advantage of them. They don't have any human sympathy. They don't want to know whether you're dying. They said, if you want to die, die.
1: Unlike these two victims, residents of Owerri were tight-lipped about the operations of police officers. Our team tried to get them to talk, but no one was willing to speak.
4: Many Nigerians have stopped trusting the police force amid increasing reports of brutal and corrupt police officers. Calls for genuine reforms have grown, and Nigerians are demanding accountability so that officers follow the rules of engagement and respect human rights.
1: Chinedu Agu is a lawyer in the state seeking for justice for some of the victims of Tiger Base Unit, especially those arrested in place of their loved ones, a common practice by the Nigerian police.
5: The SDR, Administration of Criminal Justice Law, makes it very clear that you cannot arrest anybody in lieu of another person. What I expect from the authorities is not to back those who are doing the wrong thing. When people are complaining that a particular unit is involved in human rights violation, in forced disappearances, in extrajudicial killing, the most reasonable response is not to promote officers in that unit. The most reasonable response is to disband that unit and investigate the officers.
1: DW's request for answers from the Imo State Police Command on the allegations made by the people we spoke to was not granted as of the time of this report. Kenneth said the police apologized and promised compensation, but it's yet to be fulfilled and no officer has been prosecuted. For now, all he wants is his life back.
2: What I want is justice to the fullest. The full compensation for destroying my life and my health back, because I am not okay.
1: Nigerians have long been hoping in vain for a day when the police would truly be their protectors. But as testimonies from the survivors of police violence show, that may not happen without genuine change.
0: And on that note, I spoke to Renu Odola. She's been at the heart of advocacy against police brutality in Nigeria, including the popular End SARS campaign from a few years ago. And I asked her what it would take for Nigeria to chart a meaningful way forward towards accountability and justice in law enforcement.
6: I think that it's about consequences. I think that it will take consequences for Nigerians to chart a meaningful way forward towards accountability, towards justice in law enforcement, towards building a new country. I think that Nigeria is my country. I love my country. It has huge potential because of its populace. There's too much at risk for Nigeria today in the world that we find ourselves. So I think that it will take consequences. Nigeria has had panels. I was on one of the judicial panels of inquiries that was set up after the End SARS protest in 2020 as a youth representative. I went on there. Nigeria has had committees, several panels, the Opucha panels, these panels, stop panels, Nigeria committees as well. Nigeria has had reports. Nigeria has had police units disbanded over and over again. Another new thing that I'd like to tell people around and the media is that Nigeria has had this culture of creating new names for things that are still in existence. So they will tell you we're disbanding things, but then they recreate, they just rename it. It's like giving birth to a new child and giving them a new name, but it's not a new child. It's a whole person, but giving them a new name. It happened with NSAS, where they rebranded the NSAS unit and they gave it another name. But what we've not had enough of is consequences. If we're serious about a meaningful way forward, we have to, Nigeria has to stop treating police brutality as a police PR, like a PR crisis, and start to treat it as a criminal justice crisis. One of the few things, I'll give you an example of what Nigeria did when, after the End SARS protest ended with the military shooting protesters on the streets in Lagos and other part of the country, is that they immediately set up a PR unit for their police, their police relation officers across the country to come online, especially on Twitter and Facebook, to start to engage and sort of rewrite the story and sort of make it look like the police are working, which they're actually not. Today, you can confirm me that there are a lot of PROs that are online that are just trying to rewrite the stories of victims. So I think that's the first step. Independent investigation as well. I don't think that the police can be the one accused and the one investigating its own accusations against itself. Nigerian police force cannot just be the only institutions that are investigating these allegations. If you accuse a unit of torture, there has to be an independent process that the victims and the public can trust. I think that the next step is fixing our judicial system, the prosecution, not redeploying the police. Another thing that the Nigerian police does quite well is that they transfer the police that has been accused of a

0: of a criminal act to another unit to continue the same thing. And it's not suspension that will end when the media stops covering it. It's prosecution. If police officers commit crimes, then they should face the court like any other citizens. I think another thing is command responsibility. In Nigeria, we often focus on who is the officer holding the gun, but we don't focus on who gave the order, who supervised that unit, who ignored the complaints, who allowed illegal detention facilities to operate, like the division command officers, who protected the abusive officers. Accountability cannot stop at the bottom. It has to move up the chains. And then reparation for victims. When anybody, not even someone, when anyone is tortured, shot, disappeared, or unlawfully detained in Nigeria, their life doesn't simply return to normal because the government issued a statement or the police PRO issued a statement. These survivors need medical care, they need compensation, they need legal support, they need protection from retaliation, because from my work, we found out that survivors often tend to shield themselves away from calling the police out because the police has threatened them in so many cases that they're going to come back for them. So there has to be reparations, but unfortunately in Nigeria, there's nothing like reparations. You can have cases of the police arresting someone and disappearing them or throwing them into the Nigerian prison systems, where over 50,000 people are currently awaiting trial for years, and they disappear for years. And at the end of the day, maybe after 10, 15 years, this person case manages to get to court and they discover that this was a wrong imprisonment by the police. And maybe the judge manages to issue a judgment saying that, you know, you should pay this person $5,000, $10,000. The Nigerian police never, ever responds to those orders. So there's this ignorance of judicial orders. And there has to also be transparency. We need the records. Who was detained? Who was released? Who died? Who is missing? Where are the files? Where are the officers now? There is nothing like that kind of transparent system in Nigeria. Nigerians, and that's why we say that Nigerians cannot be asked to trust a system that refuses to show it work. And the biggest, not last, for me, is political will. We all know what reform should look like. We all know that torture is wrong. We all know about the fundamental human rights. We know that you cannot arrest one person. You cannot arrest Tommy in place of Renu. You cannot arrest somebody's mother in place of the person accused. We know that suspects have rights, that extrajudicial killings are illegal. But does that mean that in 2026, we do not have police officers brutally executing people on the roadside? No, the problem is not that we do not know. The problem is that the system often protects itself when it's time to act. So I think that the way forward is clear. We need political will to end this, because we have politicians in Nigeria who depend on police officers to oppress the rights of the citizens. We need independent investigation, real prosecutions, command responsibility, reparation for victims, transparency and civilian oversight. Because if one unit is disbanded or one NSAS unit start itself again, or the same offices continue under the same name, then that's rebranding. And we are tired of rebranding. I think that Nigerians deserve a police force that understand that the uniform is not a license to abuse people.
1: You know, just in light of what you've said, I'm just wondering, there's hope is one thing, but in terms of what is realistic, these things you're talking about, how realistic are they?
0: I think that it's realistic to expect that we have political will to end police brutality, just to start off. I think that I mentioned earlier, that's the biggest thing for me. It is realistic to have police brutality ended when you start with political will. Do the politicians understand that if this continue, they would also be affected? Their children will also be affected. That they can also go out without their parade of vans and their convoys of vans on the street one day and also get attacked. The problem is power. It is very realistic to investigate police officers. Several countries have done it, not just the West, even in Africa. Several countries investigate police officers. It's realistic to prosecute officers, to compensate victims. These are basic functions that I believe of a serious state. What is difficult is that accountability threatens the same people who have protected this abuse for years. I do not think that one protest or one viral video or one disbanded police unit, like we asked during NSAS to disband SARS, will suddenly fix Nigerian police crisis. But I also do not think that we should accept the idea that change is impossible. The realistic path, again, is political will, pressure plus consequences, pressure from the media like DW, pressure from citizens like Renew, pressure from civil society, pressure from lawyers, pressure from victims' families, pressure from international partners, and consequences inside this system. Both officers have to be suspended, police officers have to be prosecuted, commanders have to be questioned, the records have to be opened, these units have to be monitored. That's where realistic reality, if I can call it, or realism sits for me. It's not in pretending that the system will fix itself out of goodwill, because that system will definitely not. But systems shift when the cost of impunity becomes higher than the cost of reforms. And that's why conversations like this matter. That's why survivors speaking out matter, that documentation matter, that even people going out on the streets matter, because each time evidence comes out, And each time names are named or a victim is believed or proven to be saying the right thing, then the state has less room to pretend that it doesn't know. Yes, it may be slow because the system in Nigeria will resist it, but it is realistic if and only accountability stop being treated as a request or as something that is being done out of favor, but as a sustained demand. You know, this is a governance crisis for me. And once you accept that, once that happens, then the way forward will become clear. That is realistic.
1: Very well put, Renu Odwuala. Thank you very much for putting that into context for us.
0: Thank you so much, Tome, for having me.
1: What's behind the current wave in South Africa of anti-migrant protests, some of which have turned violent? For weeks, groups have marched through parts of the country, ordering undocumented foreigners to leave by the end of the month. Several countries have repatriated hundreds of their citizens, including this batch of Nigerians who left on Wednesday night. At least two Mozambican citizens have been killed in the violence, and it's the latest in a recurring wave of xenophobic unrest that has left foreigners, even those with legal documents, worried for their safety.
2: The experience that I have here in South Africa is terrible. I'm 14 years here in South Africa. Since going up and down, not stable. So I'd rather give up for me to go home with my life than going home with injuries.
3: You know, I cannot excuse the fact that, you know, it's all over social media. I mean, the ongoing unrest, the 30th of June of 2 years, you know. So I'm aware of that. So I decided it's time for me to go home.
1: Now, the rhetoric among the protesters involves blaming immigrants for social problems in South Africa, like crime and unemployment, even though analysts say this is scapegoating.
4: Enough is enough. We want our country back. We are not at all xenophobic. It's unfortunate because now we are misinterpreted around the world. We are not xenophobic. We have welcomed our brothers and sisters for so long, and we have lived with them for so long. But now it's time for them to just go and leave us to clean our country.
1: South African President Cyril Ramaphosa has promised to take action against the vigilante groups stoking violence, and he's warned the public against taking the law into their own hands.
5: We will and must not allow groups to use the legitimate concerns of South Africans to destabilize our country through inciting lawlessness and violence. We will act against forces who are exploiting the concerns of our people about illegal immigration to further their own political, personal, and criminal agendas. We will not be fooled or influenced by social media campaigns that spread misinformation, fake news, and lies about people who are in our country.
1: Let's bring in Daniel Steyn, deputy editor at Ground Up News, a South African news agency that focuses on human rights and social justice. Daniel, it's good to have you with us. President Ramaphosa has spoken about the people protesting. He's actually said they have legitimate concerns. Do you agree?

0: That's a tough question. Whether or not the migration of people from other African countries to South Africa is a concern, I guess it's up for people to decide. We do have thousands of people entering the country to find work, mostly in contravention of our laws. But our laws are quite restrictive. If you think about it, it's very difficult to move to South Africa and find work legally. So the problem is that the laws actually do not allow for the numbers of people who are coming to South Africa to work in the country legally. And whether that's a concern is subjective. I would argue that it's not the concern that people think it is. The problem is that people are blaming issues such as unemployment, crime, poverty that the vast majority of South Africans experience, blaming that on the immigrants coming to the country, and blaming illegal immigration as well as immigration in general for our socioeconomic conditions.
1: I suppose it's even a problem putting this at scale in form of scale, because first of all, South Africa has a problem tallying the number of undocumented migrants in the country. So is it even possible to prove or even disprove these claims against them, particularly on crime?
0: Yeah, we actually have no idea how many immigrants are in the country without papers. And by papers, I mean valid work permits. You'd find many people cross the borders, perhaps with passports and get tourist visas, perhaps cross borders through unofficial entry points, and just come into the country. And we have no idea how many there are. In terms of crime, there are a disproportionate number of immigrants in South African prisons, but the vast majority of them are in prison for immigration law offences. So people who were caught in the country without the proper documentation. So what that means is that we can't say, well, it means that there's no evidence that immigrants disproportionately commit serious crimes in South Africa. And the anti-immigration movements and protesters that have been gaining traction lately, they maintain that immigrants are responsible for the majority of crime in South Africa. And for that, there's just no evidence.
1: But this is not the first time there's been this kind of wave of anger against migrants. I'm just wondering what sparked the anger this particular time?
0: That's a complicated issue and I think multifactorial. As you say, xenophobia is not new in South Africa. Anti-immigration sentiment is not new. Many of these myths and misinformation that we're seeing around immigrants in South Africa date back at least 20 years. For example, when Zimbabwe's economy collapsed and lots of immigrants from Zimbabwe came to the country with valid permits, I must add, we saw a big surge in xenophobic rhetoric and violence. Over the past 5 years, it seems that there have been coordinated social media campaigns spreading this misinformation, spreading anti-foreigner sentiment. You have bots and paid accounts that amplify anti-immigrant voices. And that's all happened over the past 5 years, which suggests that there's some money behind this. Where that money is coming from, we don't know. Hopefully we'll be able to shed some light on that. Hopefully journalists and the authorities in South Africa will be able to investigate that and shed some light on what lies behind this.
1: And Daniel, the authorities seem to be on the sidelines or rather reactive at this time when serious threats are being made against migrants. Why do you think that is?
0: I'd hate to speculate too much, but I think, to an extent, it would be unpopular for the government to come out strongly against these attacks. and proactively protect immigrants, even though that is what they should be doing.
1: Interesting. Daniel Steyn, Deputy Editor at Ground Up News. Thank you very much for speaking to us.
0: Thank you.
1: Right, that's it for now, but be sure to check out our other stories on our website and social media. We'll see you next time. Bye for now.

0: A vast paradise, threatened by climate change, military plans, and the hunt for raw materials. Greenland, the biggest island in the world. As the ice melts, the battle for land increases.
1: We have to have Greenland.
2: Our country belongs to us no matter what they say.
0: Greenland, the icy El Dorado. Coming up. What if the world of numbers made no sense at all? The train station, a labyrinth. Its timetable, a riddle. For people with dyscalculia, that's everyday life. We show what happens in their brains and how math lessons can inspire children to fall in love with the universe of numbers. Tomorrow, today, in 90 minutes.

0: What happens to societies where women remain invisible? They lose ideas, power, a part of their future. We showcase the daily victories of women. Brave, honest, loud. Side by side, deserving to be heard and seen. We share their stories from the female point of view. Because perspectives matter. Together, we see. A unique look inside Afghanistan. Despite conflict and oppressive rule, one thing offers glimmers of joy and a measure of freedom.
1: Afghanistan cricket is like football in Brazil. It's everything for the lives of Afghan people. It's everything.
0: We meet the star players as they prepare for an international tournament. How did they make it to the top? What are their hopes and dreams for themselves and for their country? With rare insights from ordinary Afghans, what does the national team's success mean to them? And what about the exiled female players who are forbidden to play in their homeland? Can they envision a future for women in Afghanistan? Dreams in the dust.

This is DW News. These are our top stories. A senior US official has said an emerging peace deal with Iran is strong and said the US could help demine the Strait of Hormuz. Iran and Pakistan have both signaled the deal could be signed within the coming days. It's expected to include reopening the strait and lifting the US naval blockade of Iranian ports. Negotiations over Iran's nuclear program would follow.

Lebanon says Israeli strikes hit the country's south soon after Israel's army ordered residents of 20 locations, including Nabatieh, to evacuate north. Israel and the Iran-backed Hezbollah group have been at war since March, and Israel's army has declared all areas south of the Zarani River combat zones. A U.S. official has signaled the anticipated U.S.-Iran peace deal would include Lebanon. Ukraine's Zaporizhia nuclear power plant has been reconnected to the grid following repairs to a power line. The work was done under a localized ceasefire between Moscow and Kyiv. The plant had relied on emergency generators to cool its shutdown reactors for 3 days after losing power. The International Atomic Energy Agency says the repairs were essential to prevent a nuclear accident.

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0: The truth is under attack. 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
7: We encourage our audience to send us content they have spotted online where they assume it might be mis- or disinformation.
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In Greenland, hunters have a word for a sea with no ice, Sikukangitsok. It's a strong word, and it strikes fear in people's hearts.

0: The Arctic is warming 2 to 4 times faster than the rest of the planet. Greenland is particularly vulnerable to climate change. It's led to an additional threat for the island. The more the ice melts, the more its neighbors want to claim it. As traversing the Arctic Ocean becomes more feasible, Greenland's strategic importance as a hub between North America, Russia, and Europe is growing. What's more, the mineral resources stored beneath the island's surface are attracting more global political interest, especially from the President of the United States.
1: It's not easy being Greenland.
2: Not when the leader of the most powerful nation on Earth says he wants to take you over.
3: We need Greenland, very importantly, for international security. We have to have Greenland.
0: Why is this semi-autonomous territory, part of Denmark, so important to Donald Trump? Although it's the size of Western Europe, it only has 57,000 inhabitants.
4: We might be an El Dorado in terms of having resources, but we're going to decide how to use them.
5: In Greenland, we don't want to be Danes. We don't want to be Americans. We want to be Greenlanders.
0: Greenland's people want independence, but are caught in a tug of war between global superpowers pursuing their own interests, whether economic, military, political, or environmental. The story began in 2019, during Donald Trump's first term in office, when news leaked in the American press that the president had expressed an interest in Greenland.
6: Sounded like a bit of a joke at first, with this picture of a Trump Tower plonked on its landscape, tweeted by the president saying, "I promise not to do this to Greenland." But the joke, it seems.
0: Danish Prime Minister Mette Frederiksen called the idea absurd, and in response, the US president cancelled his visit to Denmark.
7: I thought that the Prime Minister's statement that it was absurd, it was an absurd idea, was nasty. I thought it was an inappropriate statement.
0: Some Greenlanders saw this diplomatic incident between the US and Denmark as convenient. We're in the island's south, in the village of Narsaq. It's the place Avarok Benson calls home. She's a student of archaeology and an environmental activist.
8: When we heard that Donald Trump was trying to buy Greenland in a few years ago, we thought it was so funny. And we were a bit like grateful, because then suddenly we have, like, we were on the world plan. Suddenly the rest of the world knew there were Inuits, people living here in Greenland. So it was a good thing, but when he made the statement the second time, it was not that funny anymore.
0: Shortly after his re-election, Trump reignited the conflict. He posted the following on December 22, 2024. "Ownership and control of Greenland is an absolute necessity." He then questioned Denmark's sovereignty over the island in a statement to the press.
3: People really don't even know if Denmark has any legal right to it. But if they do, they should give it up, because we need it for national security.
0: Donald Trump's undiplomatic approach may have come as a surprise to some, but U.S. interest in Greenland long predates his presidencies. Washington has previously attempted to claim the territory colonized by Denmark-Norway in the early 18th century. Jens Heinrich is the head of Greenland's representation in Copenhagen. He was the first native Greenlander to earn a PhD in modern history at the University of Nuuk, Greenland's capital.
9: You have had, over time, the U.S. acquiring territories in different places. Alaska was bought to Russia. The Danish Virgin Islands were sold to the U.S. in 1917. You have had U.S. efforts to purchase Greenland earlier, from the 1860s onward. You have had a Danish reluctance on doing the deal, of course.
0: World War II changed everything.
10: German army rolled across the neutral borders of Little Denmark.
0: Much of northern and western Europe fell under German control, but not Greenland, which became a strategic hub.
11: The range of aircraft was not as great at the time, and we were not able to do air refueling when planes were in flight. So Greenland became a sort of stopping point for planes produced in the US, so they flew them to Greenland and then on from Greenland to the UK. So it became really important for the war effort.
9: A defense agreement was put in place in 1941, in which the U.S. Authorities were given permission to establish military bases in Greenland. And in that, it is stipulated that U.S. can stay in Greenland if they deem a threat towards the United States.
0: The weather stations at these U.S. military bases were to play a crucial role in planning military operations in Europe.
9: These weather reports from Greenland. It was actually part of the preparation for D-Day.

0: D-Day, early afternoon.
1: Greenland has become a crucial point in military planning.
2: So the Germans brought up their bombers.
3: After World War II, Denmark wanted to solidify its role as the sovereign power over Greenland. It rejected an overture by the Truman administration to purchase the island for $100 million in gold. But given the new international context, the US refused to withdraw from the region.
4: You had the startup of the Cold War following Second World War and keen interest from the United States to be able to defend itself towards attacks from Soviet Union. And in that regard, Greenland plays a crucial part.
5: Because if you want to fire a nuclear missile from the US to Russia or vice versa, then the shortest route trajectory is over the Arctic and over Greenland.
3: Because of the growing tension between the two blocs, Denmark decided to join NATO in 1949. The United States played a key role in ensuring Greenland's military security. And its forces largely had free rein on the island, privileges the US exploited fully. Thule Air Base, now known as Patufik, was located at the center of a network of radar stations. Its expansion into a massive US enclave forced officials to relocate residents. At the height of its expansion in the 1960s, the base was home to some 10,000 people, almost one-third of Greenland's population at the time. Today, the base houses about 150 to 200 US soldiers, but it remains a crucial part of the US anti-missile shield and satellite surveillance network. Few questioned US military sovereignty over its private domain. But when Donald Trump announced that he wanted to take over the territory, the whole world, and especially Greenland, reacted with outrage.
6: It was scary to see on the news. It was just not like a joke anymore. It became like a reality. First, when his son came to Nuuk.
3: After posing by the statue of Hans Egede, the founding father of the mission in Nuuk, Donald Trump Jr. invited some locals he met on the street to a fancy restaurant.
6: And he gave MAGA hats and invited some people.
3: MAGA influencer Charlie Kirk, who was murdered just a few months later, was there too, filming a propaganda video.
7: If you could say anything to Donald Trump, what would you tell him?
8: God bless you. You are so strong, and we love you so much.
9: I just want to say that it's a very special place. It needs security for itself, but it also needs security very much for the world.
8: You are right.
10: You guys like that, right?
3: President Trump later repeated these security concerns in front of the international press.
11: I'm talking about protecting the free world. You look at, you don't even need binoculars. You look outside, you have China ships all over the place. You have Russian ships all over the place. We're not letting that happen. We're not letting it happen.
3: Is Greenland under threat from the US's main adversaries? Julian Neschwart, an expert on the Arctic region, served as the president's national security advisor during his first term. To this day, the Trump administration seeks her advice.
12: Look, the bottom line is the Arctic is a very strategic location, and Greenland is certainly at that critical juncture when it comes to North America and Europe. And so there has to be increased security elements in place. Russia and China are moving forward, and we are behind the

0: We have data on sea ice, and the data are not good. They show a dramatic decline in sea ice over the last several decades, and the forecasts are it's only going to get worse. Depending on who you believe, in the next several decades, we could see a summer with no sea ice, effectively no sea ice in the Arctic. Opening the Arctic to ship travel, to commerce, but also to warships and to potential hostility. So it is a strategic change not to have the Arctic Ocean frozen over where only icebreakers can move. Is that a good thing? Absolutely not. Because the Arctic is in many ways a regulator of Earth's climate. And once we've lost the sea ice that covers the Arctic, then every summer the sunlight that shines 24 hours on there is going to heat the water and heat the Earth. And that's another one of those reinforcing feedback loops that's going to make our planet yet warmer.
1: While scientists are concerned, others are excited about potential new opportunities.
2: If you can go by a container ship from Asia to Europe along the Arctic route instead of going the other way around through the Suez Canal, then you can get from Europe to Asia much quicker. And that means that you'll save money. And for that reason, that area has become important, especially for the Russians who hope that they can charge shipping going through their national waters.
3: Russia sees themselves as king of the Arctic. They believe that that is their domain. They have reopened Soviet-era military bases, increased submarines, ships throughout the region, oil and gas exploration. They have been extremely active and aggressive when it comes to militarizing the Arctic region. So I would say both space, air, and land, as well as undersea, has become very critical, not just with Russia, but even with China. They have their Polar Silk Road initiative to try to have this foothold when it comes to security, as well as economic security also.
1: In 2017, China officially integrated the Far North into its global strategy for securing transportation infrastructure. Its expansionism, coming on top of Russian ambitions, is causing concern among US officials. But experts still believe tensions in and around Greenland are unlikely to escalate.
2: The US Navy has not intensified its patrolling around Greenland. And if you ask the US Navy, then they don't really see a need for it. They see a need for controlling Iceland so that they can control the straits between Greenland, Iceland, and the UK for submarines and other stuff. So they reopened the base there with a clear military purpose. But they haven't done anything in Greenland, which essentially is because that there's no military threat there.
1: As a member of the opposition in Parliament and a spokesperson for the Danish Conservative Party, Rasmus Jarlov, who lives near Copenhagen, can speak more freely than the government.
4: I don't think we should overcomplicate things and look for very complicated reasons for why Trump wants Greenland. It doesn't have to do with developments in the Arctic or Russia or China, because these threats are imaginary and not real, and they are definitely under control of the current setup with Greenland being part of NATO. The reason is much more simple. He just wants more land. He wants to put his name on the map. He wants to put USA on the map of Greenland, and that's the reason for it, because there is no other logical explanation for it.
5: Speaker, the President of the United States.
1: In his quest for territory, the former real estate magnate has adjusted his strategy. During his 2025 State of the Union address, he spoke to Greenlanders directly.
6: And I also have a message tonight for the incredible people of Greenland. We strongly support your right to determine your own future. And if you choose, we welcome you into the United States of America. We need Greenland for national security.
1: At times friendly, at times demanding, then ambiguous and threatening, the president portrayed himself as a defender of people's rights to self-determination.
6: And I think we're going to get it. One way or the other, we're going to get it. We will keep you safe. We will make you rich, and together, we will take Greenland to heights like you have never thought possible.

0: possible before. It's a very small population, but very, very large piece of land and very, very important for military security. America is once again standing strong against the
1: The magazine's broken.
2: Okay.
3: Where did they dive?
1: Right in front of us. Farther away. Right there.
4: Kuupik Kleist is a seal hunter. He also served as Prime Minister of Greenland from 2009 to 2013, which is one reason why his voice still carries weight among his fellow citizens.
2: The Americans are really unpopular, or the presidency at least. You cannot just buy a land or its people. That's against everything. And against Greenlanders, of course, in the midst of Greenlanders' fight for independence of Denmark.
4: Following Trump's speech, Greenlanders took to the streets. Nearly 1,000 people demonstrated in the capital Nuuk. Among them were the leaders of the major political parties.
5: Thank you all for coming today. Let's show them we're united. They can think what they like. Our country belongs to us no matter what they say.
4: Kuupik Kleist may no longer be in power, but he likes discussing international politics with his daughter, Mira.
1: Lars Løkke Rasmussen, the Danish foreign minister, met with Trump today. But apparently, they didn't discuss Greenland.
6: They always say that. Did we discuss it? I don't recall. I'd be surprised if they hadn't discussed it.
2: Yeah.
4: Now a consultant, Mira Kleist worked for Greenland's government for many years. She also served in the UN Secretariat for Indigenous Peoples and Development.
7: I think a lot of Greenlandic people feel there's been a lot of disrespect of the people that live here and our ability to make our own decisions of how our country should be in the future. We want to be the agents of telling our own story, but also representing ourselves out in the world. And I think it's reasonable and it makes sense, but of course, it's not as easy as it seems, right?
4: Since 2009, Greenland has enjoyed greater autonomy in areas such as education, resource management, law enforcement, and the judiciary. But residents want more. The vast majority support full independence. Almost all political parties support the idea, but they disagree on how to realize it, or just how urgent the matter really is. In this context, Trump's words are stoking tensions and further deepening the divide. The Icefjord Center in Ilulissat. Its director, Carl Sandgren, supports the policies of the governing coalition, which advocates for gradual independence.
8: I would say Donald Trump has divided us in two places. We didn't need that at all. A lot of people were saying, let's say yes to Donald Trump and become part of the US. The other place was saying, it's not a good idea.
9: Welcome to America. Welcome to America.
10: Why would you buy us?
9: Why would you?
10: No. You could buy us.
9: Why would you do that?
10: Can you buy me?
9: Yeah, sir, I can put the hat on.
10: Oh, what?
9: Hey! Sir!
11: Have you ever tried?
12: Buffalo Wild Wings! Yeah.
4: Pele Broberg is the leader of the largest opposition party, Nal Irak. As a staunch advocate of independence, he plays Denmark and the US off against each other.
3: When he said we will get it one way or the other, it's because all the political parties have said we want a defense agreement, collaboration agreement, trade agreement with the US. So that control they would get one way or the other. That's not a threat. That's stupidity from the European nations thinking that's a threat, because that's what we want. The difference between us and all the other parties in Greenland is that we don't talk about independence as something that is be used as a bargaining chip towards Denmark. It's actually something we want to achieve.
8: I don't think we are ready to be independent right now. It's too unrealistic. We need more educated people. We need more doctors, Greenlandic doctors. We need more Greenlandic scientists. We need more Greenlandic inventors. We are too dependent on one business, which is fishery.
4: Today, more than 4,000 residents of Greenland work in the fishing industry, just over 15% of the working age population. Shrimp, cod, halibut, and other seafood are exported worldwide, often via Denmark. Since 90% of exports are related to the fishing industry, and since the country is heavily dependent on imports, it's essential that it diversify and develop other sectors of the economy. It is precisely this challenge that a key figure in the Greenlandic government is tackling.
12: My name is Naja Nathanielsen. I'm a politician in Greenland. I've been in the parliament for 7 years. Then I went out and did something in the real world. Then I came back and became minister of this area that I also have now, which is mineral resources, energy, business, gender equality, and justice. 54% of our income into the national budget is from outside. It's primarily from the block grant from Denmark, and then some money also from the European Union. So we do have a very difficult task ahead of us. We do need to make more money on our own in order to be self-sufficient. And I think that's a big part of our pride, that we are able to pay our own way. So the minerals, of course, plays a role in that.
4: Many believe that minerals are the reason behind Trump's keen interest. Greenland's subsoil is rich in gold, oil, gas, and all sorts of minerals that have become essential for economies worldwide. An estimated 43 of the 60 minerals US authorities categorize as critical can be found on the island.
13: So I think Greenland is one of these mystical places where people project their own fantasies onto what it might or might not be. And thinking that this is an El Dorado, it's a place where we're gonna get rich quick, we're gonna find fossil fuels, we're gonna find rare earth minerals, we're gonna make a quick buck and leave. But in fact, it's far more complex than that. It's dark for much of the year in the northern part of the island. It's incredibly stormy. There's very little in the way of infrastructure that you expect for mining. There's no central power grid, there's no central network of roads. So most everything has to move by ship or move by plane, which is a very difficult way to extract minerals.
12: Right now, we have the climate crisis going on, and the green transition is very mineral demanding. So for that reason, many countries are looking for places where they can get the supply of minerals. And the pandemic also showed that we have been too reliant on China, for instance, to take care of everything within the supply chain, many of the phases.
14: China has tightened its export rules over rare earth minerals in a move that could significantly impact global supply chains for electric vehicles.
4: The mountains surrounding Narsaq are home to some of the world's largest deposits of rare earth elements, minerals that are essential for both green technology and the defense industry. Authorities granted Australian company Greenland

and Minerals, now called Energy Transition Minerals, an exploration license in the late 2000s. But its work has ground to a halt. Today, Nuka Christiansen, an employee of the company, is taking journalists from around the world to the deposits at Kuanersuit.

0: This is Kuaner Suite. The entrance is just up there.
1: This is the entrance to a tunnel that was opened in the 1950s and sealed off decades ago. Officials have taken samples from two holes in the ground, storing them at the company's warehouse. Carl Barnabasen acts as a sort of curator here and greets visitors.
2: I'll show you the core samples. I'm going to play geologist. This is compartment number 8, at a depth of 42 meters.
1: There's lots of neodymium and praseodymium, as well as dysprosium and terbium here, two rare earth elements whose export China has restricted.
2: All samples have been studied. Half of them were sent to Australia. The other half is kept here.
1: In addition to rare earth elements, these deposits also contain uranium. What was initially hailed as the deal of the century sparked an outcry among locals. An anti-uranium group, formed out of fear of radioactive contamination, has been fighting the mining project for years. The residents of Narsaq are divided on the issue, but Avarak Benson is not giving up.
3: The Australian came here and promised a lot of things, how it would benefit Narsaq and people of Narsaq. There would be a lot of jobs and stuff like that. So they romanticize the mining for us people. They're going to take the waste in a lake, and the lake is not that big. And during the winter and also in the summer, we have a lot strong wind. So the waste is going to end up in the ocean. And we have a lot of fishers here and farmers. They're like, you don't have to leave when the mine opens, but we will leave. A lot of sea farmers are also leaving if it opens. That's the reason we are fighting for it.
1: Opposition to the opening of the mine became a big political issue and led to a law that completely banned uranium mining in Greenland. This meant that work at the Kuaner Suite deposit could not continue. In response, Greenland Minerals, as the Australian company was still called at the time, sued the Greenlandic government, seeking more than $11 billion in damages. People's concerns were not just about uranium, but about geopolitics as well. Chinese company Shenghe Resources was a minority shareholder in Greenland Minerals, and Western countries were concerned about China's increasing presence in the Arctic. This interplay of geopolitics, natural resources, and the desire for independence is at the heart of the fourth season of the Danish TV series Borgen, Power and Glory. In it, the discovery of oil deposits in Greenland shakes the world order to its core.
4: Ved du, hvem jeg danser med på jeres vegne? 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
5: Vi har jo ikke de samme problemer med Kina, som I har.
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2: An amateur actor steals the show.
0: Og ultimativt kan den lov laves op.
1: Hvis du så er gået, ringe vi bare.
3: My name is Sven Hardenberg. I'm a serial entrepreneur, former permanent secretary at the Premier's office in the government of Greenland.
2: In the series, Hardenberg plays the Minister of Natural Resources. Then, in a real-life plot twist, he was hired by Energy Transition Minerals. His task was to defuse the political and financial conflict with the government.
3: I was approached 2 years ago by the company when the legal track was started to see if I could help them navigate this political landscape. And I said, I think I could contribute immensely because I have the background that I have. But hopefully we can mitigate this and move that forward because it's so valuable. That mine will produce huge value for our country for century, over a century. Why should we say no?
4: We know that we have to live off our resources. We have a great fishing stock that we are trading off. We have tourism and our nature that we are selling. And then we have to sell and make a profit from our minerals, but not at any cost.
2: The government has approved another rare earth project with low uranium concentrations on the other uninhabited side of the fjord. After years of exploration, Australian-American company Critical Metals Corporation acquired a majority stake in the Tanbreeze deposit in 2025. Although mining has yet to start, the company's market value is rising steadily, due in part to the announcement of strategic partnerships with companies linked to the US defense sector.
5: It's been good to see Greenland moving forward to become more independent and sovereign, and hoping to have more investment opportunities. But right now, it's still very much in need of the infrastructure, such as roads, bridges, airports, being able to come in and out.
3: I think there's huge opportunities by far in Greenland. It is the new frontier by any means, because it has been underdeveloped for centuries. I think the issue here is for us as Greenlanders is who to partner up with. Who has the best financial markets for investments? Is it Europe or is it US? If you look at the sheer numbers and the stats, it's US by far.
2: In June 2025, a US carrier introduced direct flights between New York City and Nuuk. Twice a week, its planes bring tourists and investors to the island. Residents welcome the development, up to a point.
4: We want to be in control of this development, right? So we have a small workforce. If we were to develop everything in Greenland, we would be the minority. So we want to be at the steering wheel and decide how and when we develop different sectors. So we might be an Eldorado in terms of having resources, but we're going to decide how to use them.
2: Remembering painful past experiences, many here have a strong desire for self-determination.
6: I think a lot of Greenlandic people feel that they're not being heard, because a lot of people in Europe do not see them as have been violated in culturally or in other ways politically. The racism that also exists today, and the fact that we have a different perception of history, makes it difficult to move forward together today.
2: One painful memory from the colonial era has just recently resurfaced, that of forced contraception, which affected thousands of Greenlanders.

0: Icelandic women. The campaign was carried out without public transparency or consent.
1: During the 60s, you had a realization that the number of births in Greenland was too high. So an approach from the Danish health care system in Greenland was to administer IUDs to Greenlandic females, girls from the age of 12 onwards. The number is quite large group. It's around 4,000 females in that period that was administered IUD. And you had a drastic decrease in the number of births in Greenland.
2: A lot of women were offered this spiral coil contraceptive. Many took it, I guess, with full knowledge and were quite happy because at that time many women were also trying to family plan on their own. It was difficult, but a number of women were not informed about it, about the consequences, and some were not even aware it was done to them. And this is, of course, a very horrible act. And some were quite young, they were not sexually active, and it was really traumatic for them. Of course, this story, with all the other stories, need to be dealt with. We need to acknowledge it happened, we need to understand what happened, and we need to hear the Danish state apologize for what happened.
0: After 3 years of silence, the Danish Prime Minister finally issued an apology. It came ahead of a trip to Nuuk, where she was to meet some of those affected by the program.
3: Dear women, dear families, dear Greenland, there's just one thing to say. Please forgive us. Forgive us for the injustice that was committed against you because you were Greenlanders. Forgive us for what was taken from you and for the pain it caused. On behalf of Denmark, I ask for your forgiveness.
1: The positive side effects of the U.S. interest in Greenland, of course, is that you have a change in the dynamics between Greenland and Denmark, and you have a better chance of having a dialogue on these issues.
0: Ironically, thanks to Donald Trump, the concerns of Greenlanders are now receiving widespread attention. All the while, officials across Europe are getting more and more worried. It was against this tense backdrop that Emmanuel Macron arrived in Nuuk, where he was greeted by the prime ministers of both Greenland and Denmark.
3: What is Macron trying to prove with his visit?
4: He wants to show that Europe is opposed to the United States. He wants to show that members of NATO have no reason to threaten one another. That goes for the United States as well.
5: Is for us the occasion to convey a very clear message of French and European solidarity.
6: 30, 40 years ago, there was a big discussion in Denmark about our security policy, and we actually made the choice that we would align 100% with the United States. So Danish foreign policy in the past decades has been all about supporting the United States and being the most close ally that you can imagine. And now we're seeing the weakness of this strategy because now our closest and most important ally is now trying to take our territory and is not really behaving like a friend anymore.
5: Everybody think in France, in the European Union, then Greenland is not to be sold, not to be taken.
7: I want just for you to know that it's clearly perceived by the Europeans as targeting a European land.
8: What is that? What are the European countries afraid of? Why is Macron's

0: Suddenly in Greenland, supporting Mette, having the French flag on the airplane and the Danish flag, not the Greenlandic. What is that kind of signaling?
1: It's easy for us to see as well why France has an interest in this, because France has many, many overseas territories. And if you start allowing other powers to go to French Polynesia or French Guiana, some just to try to, we feel like we should take this country this week, then France is also going to be in a bad situation. So it's better for everyone in the entire world that we agree that if you are going to move international borders, it must happen peacefully, democratically, and without interference of other powers.
2: Perhaps this is the key geopolitical question in Greenland. Will the international order that has been in place since the end of World War II be overturned? The Arctic has been bracing for a conflict between Russia and China on the one side and the US and Europe on the other for a long time. But now, there are many signs pointing to a different balance of power.
3: President Putin recently mentioned Greenland and says, of course, yeah, you can have Greenland.
4: As for Greenland, this is an issue for two specific states. It has nothing to do with us.
3: Now, if I was Putin, I would have done that too, because the US already has Greenland. They have had it since World War II. And if he can get Trump to act like the Chinese leader and the Russian leader, then he's essentially creating a new world where the rules don't apply and the great powers can take the territory that they want. So from that perspective, I can fully understand why Putin think that, yes, of course, Trump should have Panama, Canada and Greenland, because that means that then Russia should have Ukraine and Georgia and Moldova and so on and so forth, and China could get Taiwan, and then the great powers will be happy. But the smaller powers and most European states would not be that happy.
2: In a show of military independence from the US, European nations have been stepping up their joint exercises with the Danish armed forces in the Arctic.
3: So from that perspective, we have now come to a conclusion unofficially in Denmark that we can no longer trust the Americans and that we need up to build our own capability in order to protect ourselves in the event that NATO collapses. And just as I'm speaking here, the Danish government has just announced that they are now buying a major ground-based air defense system. And 10 years ago, we would have bought the US Patriot system, just as we bought the American F-35 in order to show to the US that we were a good ally. Now we are buying French and Italian, and that's not a coincidence. Now the Danish government cannot say that we are doing this because we want to build up Europe in the eventuality that the US leaves, but that's what's going on.
5: Just some few years ago, everybody agreed that the Arctic should be demilitarized. Now, in a couple of months, everything is militarized. And we are getting used to it. And that's a shame.
2: On their national holiday, Greenlanders try to put aside the harsh realities of international politics to focus on their own aspirations.
6: So there's a lot of celebrations today. Family gatherings, a lot of food, if it's possible, outside. Traditionally, it was the day of the summer solstice because we don't have an Independence Day yet, as you know. So we decided to celebrate the country on this day, on the longest day of the year.
7: I think what is often lacking in the full picture is that Greenland, we have been moving towards independence for decades. For us, it's not a sprint, it's a marathon. We are on our way. And I realize there's a lot of interest on us, and I do understand the American interest.

0: I'm not naive. I also acknowledge that we have interest for the rest of the world in terms of our minerals and so on. But I also, in the end, insist that if we want to build on the values within the Western Alliance, then also really small democracies should be allowed to have a voice and to raise that voice and use that voice and not just be a pawn in the big play.
1: This makes it all the more important to listen to the people of Greenland. They are on the front lines of a transformation that affects us all. Ilulissat, whose ice fjord is a UNESCO World Heritage Site, is at the epicenter of climate change.
2: I am 46 years old, and I have witnessed the climate change with my own eyes. It's like melting permafrost. We've seen it, we feel it, and we can feel it in our pocket as well. If you go around inside the town, you will see some sinking houses, literally. You can see them by their foundation, it's cracking.
3: So there's been a lot of focus on the value of Greenland for critical minerals, for fossil fuels, for natural resources, but the real value of Greenland is actually its ice. Because if that ice comes off the land, it's going to raise global sea level by up to 7 meters.
2: We are losing something that makes other countries sinking, like Maldives, for example. They're going to sink because our ice is melting.
3: And the losses, economic specialists predict, are going to run in the trillions, many trillions of American dollars from that sea level rise if we lose the ice. So if Greenland melts, something on the order of 500 million people will be displaced. That's a true global tragedy. And if we think there are migration issues right now, imagine if 500 million people have to pick up and move, what's going to happen to this world? So the real value of Greenland is its ice and keeping that ice frozen and on land and out of the ocean.
2: It's frightening to think about that it can happen in our lifetime.

What if the world of numbers made no sense at all? 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Its timetable, a riddle. For people with dyscalculia, that's everyday life. We show what happens in their brains and how math lessons can inspire children to fall in love with the universe of numbers. Tomorrow Today, in 30 minutes. Who does not want to look young?

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But when should one start? Looking after one's skin and hair, body and soul. We find out the newest tips from science and healthcare in good shape in 90 minutes.

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0: Nila was born out of wedlock in Iran. Officially, that doesn't happen. This film, recorded in secret, is about a mother's love and a misogynistic system.
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6: Dokhtar mal maye, nega kon dokhtar mal babashi. Main ye bar chis kardam,
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0: Nila's dream in the Garden of Eden starts June 27th on DW.

0: Or we can be the generation that ends it for good.
1: Malaria must die so millions can live.

This is DW News. These are our top stories. A senior U.S. official has said an emerging peace deal with Iran is strong and said the U.S. could help demine the Strait of Hormuz. Iran and Pakistan have both signaled the deal could be signed within the coming days. It's expected to include reopening the strait and lifting the U.S. naval blockade of Iranian ports. Negotiations over Iran's nuclear program would follow. Lebanon says Israeli strikes hit the country's south soon after Israel's army ordered residents of 20 locations, including Nabatieh, to evacuate north. Israel and the Iran-backed Hezbollah group have been at war since March, and Israel's army has declared all areas south of the Zarani River combat zones. A U.S. official has signaled the anticipated U.S.-Iran peace deal would include Lebanon. Ukraine's Zaporizhia nuclear power plant has been reconnected to the grid following repairs to a power line. The work was done under a localized ceasefire between Moscow and Kyiv. The plant had relied on emergency generators to cool its shut-down reactors for 3 days after losing power. The international

0: The Atomic Energy Agency says the repairs were essential to prevent a nuclear accident.
1: High balconies, open windows, and a growing number of dead women.
2: I'll show you where my sister landed. That's the third floor balcony up there, and this is where she fell to the ground.
1: In Turkey, many of these deaths are officially recorded as suicide.
2: Why didn't he try and stop her?
1: In 2025 alone, almost 600 women died in domestic incidents, with many cases unexplained. A lawyer warns the system favors those who kill by pushing victims to their deaths.
3: Anyone still killing his wife with a gun or a knife these days is usually among the less educated and poorer members of society.
1: After all, where there's no evidence, the perpetrator almost always goes unpunished.

0: The city of Gaziantep in eastern Turkey, with a population of over 2 million. Aynur Korcak is visiting her older sister's grave. Although it's been almost 6 years since Sezai Korcak's death, the family cannot find peace. The mother of two is said to have thrown herself from the balcony of her flat in the presence of her husband and brother-in-law. She had been seeking a divorce.
1: A person who wants to take their life leaves something behind. My sister was in good spirits when she left our parents' apartment an hour earlier. She had summer vacation plans and had packed a bag to travel with her son to Ankara for a medical examination.
0: The alleged accident happened here, the block where Sezai Korcak lived with her husband and children on the third floor.
1: I'll show you where my sister landed. The third floor balcony is up there, and this is where she fell to the ground. Her brother-in-law claimed she'd climbed over the railing and was holding on, and that she was hanging by one arm and eventually fell. But before that, the police had received an emergency call from neighbors, saying a woman was being murdered, but the police arrived too late. She was still alive at first, but the paramedics couldn't save her.
0: State prosecutors ruled Sezai Korcak's death a suicide and closed the case. Her ex-husband didn't respond to our inquiries. Turkish women's rights groups say almost 600 women were killed in 2025 alone. In just under half of these cases, the women died in suspicious circumstances where the involvement of external factors can't be proven, or the investigations have been closed. Officially, 52 women took their own lives by jumping to their deaths, a figure that's been increasing for years. Women's rights activist Tuba Aşık is homing in on these alleged suicides. She's not buying the official line. At demonstrations, she calls them femicides.
1: Women in Turkey are now speaking out and saying, if they claim I committed suicide, don't believe it. I will never do such a thing. Of course, in some of these cases, it can't be ruled out that women may have taken their own lives. But we're calling on the judiciary to ensure that these cases are thoroughly investigated and that evidence is not destroyed.
0: This allegedly happened in a case in the capital, Ankara. On the evening of the 7th of November 2023, it's claimed Doygu Soytepe jumped from the 37th floor of a high-rise building. A man with whom the 24-year-old was having a relationship was present in the apartment. Her mother, Filiz Alkan, has still not come to terms with her daughter's death. It has affected her own health. She does not accept that it was suicide.
2: Böyle bir şey

0: It just doesn't fit with the image I have of my daughter. And even if my daughter had intended to take her own life, why didn't he try and stop her? Why didn't he call me?
1: Doygu's death was recorded as suicide even before the autopsy results were released, says Filiz Alkan. For the prosecutor's office, the fact that Doygu had worked in a nightclub was enough.
0: The prosecutor claimed my daughter had taken drugs and alcohol and then thrown herself off the balcony. What was I supposed to say? I was at the end of my tether in any case. The prosecution was very quick to pass judgment, and I don't have the funds for a long legal battle. I've tried everything.
1: We want to know why the prosecutor was so convinced that this was a case of suicide. So we pay her a visit in the capital's Palace of Justice. Because filming is prohibited, we don't get past the foyer. Her assistant tells us that the case was closed in 2024. The prosecutor herself declined to be interviewed. Our request to inspect the investigation files went unanswered. Another case. A skyscraper in the Istanbul suburb of Kartal. It's alleged that a nurse fell to her death from the 27th floor in March this year. The young mother had been visiting a male friend that evening. As the investigation is still ongoing, the man concerned won't comment. Security staff at the residential complex are also saying nothing.
2: We don't want to say anything wrong. Everyone has their own private life here. We don't know anything about that. After all, I don't know what you're thinking or doing either.
1: Outside, we run into a neighbour. She remembers seeing the police, an ambulance, and a body covered with a sheet.
0: I saw everything as I was coming home. I didn't know the woman, but it shocked me. I didn't sleep well that night, and I was quite scared.
1: We go to the young woman's place of work, a nearby hospital, to make further inquiries. Then there's a surprising development. 4 weeks after the fatal fall, reports of a final text message suddenly emerge, allegedly sent by the victim to her mother. In the message, she states that she is at her wit's end and asks her parents to take good care of her son. Speaking to us anonymously, a former colleague and friend of the deceased doubts the authenticity of the text message. Turkish women's rights activists now also count the Istanbul case among other suspicious deaths and cast doubt on the suicide theory. But what do men in Turkey make of these mysterious falls? Do they also believe that so many of them are suicides?
2: Stress can lead to suicides like this. I imagine there could be problems with the children, within the family, or with the husband. People are taking more drugs. They experience hallucinations and then take their own lives, or the husband pushes the wife over the edge.
1: That would be manslaughter or even murder. So, are Turkish women's organizations right to cast doubt on the suicide theories? Mehmet Eskin, a social scientist from Istanbul, has been studying suicide as a social problem for many years, including in Turkey. He won't comment on individual cases, but says it's relatively rare for women to take their lives in this way.
3: Women usually take pills to commit suicide. If you see the Turkish statistics, it's almost 20 or 17% of the total suicides are done by women. So usually, suicidal thoughts and suicidal attempts, we observe them most in women. But suicidal mortality is mostly men do it.
1: Aynur Kocak remains convinced

0: that her sister did not take her own life. This, even though in court, the ex-husband's family said she had been mentally unstable.
1: They claimed she was depressed and that she'd been receiving treatment, supposedly the reason for her alleged suicide. But my sister never took a single antidepressant in her life.
0: At the home of Sezai Kocak's mother. For almost 6 years, the family has been fighting against such allegations. Allegations that only serve to deepen the pain of losing a daughter and a sister. With the support of a lawyer, Aynur Kocak is campaigning for the investigation into her sister's death to be reopened. The prosecution has reportedly ignored much of the circumstantial evidence pointing to foul play, for example, a neighbor's statement.
2: He said that first, he heard a lot of noise coming from the family's apartment. He opened his front door and saw the deceased's husband running down the stairs in a rage, shouting, "She got what she deserved, and that disgraceful woman." Imagine your wife, the mother of your children, falls from the balcony. Even if you'd had an argument beforehand, if you'd had nothing to do with it, would you react like that? It defies all reason.
0: But the courts have refused to reopen the case. And with every refusal, the mother's despair grows. How to prove that your daughter didn't commit suicide? Filiz Alkan has also lost faith in the Turkish legal system. Meanwhile, activists suspect the perpetrators are intentionally staging murders as suicides to exploit legal loopholes and secure impunity.
2: Anyone still killing his wife with a gun or a knife these days tends to be among the less educated and poorer members of society. But the suspects in unexplained deaths involving women are predominantly wealthy and educated.
0: Aynur Kocak intends to take the case all the way to the European Court of Human Rights. She says she owes it to her sister, who never wanted to die.

0: Can an increasingly divided world unite? Far too often, it's only the headlines that count, and not the full story. We all see things from a different perspective. We may argue or disagree. But if we listen, speak, and learn from one another, on the basis of facts and unbiased information, anything is possible. Only together can we find solutions to the challenges of our time. Because together, we see.
1: Equestrian vaulting is Paulina's passion.
2: Are you crazy? Cool! Applause, applause! Wow!
3: Paulina is the most talented vaulter I've come across.
1: Paulina came to Germany due to the war in her home country, Ukraine. Her mother has since returned. But Paulina stayed to keep learning under coach Connie.
4: I would love to try jump 360. And it's like the most difficult trick.
1: Can Paulina master the ultimate vaulting skill?
5: Ready.
6: Always ready.
7: Oh, what a beautiful day for training outside.
5: Yeah, I think Trakee will be super nice today.
7: Yes,
5: like let's always. Go.
1: After the trauma of fleeing her home, Paulina ended up at this riding center in Bavaria, where she met Connie, her partner Malte, and their Dachshund Franzi. The center has 9 horses for equestrian vaulting, horseback acrobatics. Paulina developed a special bond with a 15-year-old called Trakee. She wants to become a world champion in the sport, with this horse and only this horse.
3: When I met her, she said she wanted to become world champion. Lots of people want that, but hardly anyone has the potential. Paulina has everything she needs to achieve that.

0: Very good.
1: Oh, cool.
0: You see,
1: yeah,
0: this landing was really good because your shoulders went straight,
1: yes,
0: forward. Then. I've never seen a woman doing a 360 on the horse.
2: She doesn't manage it today. The landing is especially difficult.
1: Oh, my legs. Yeah, I think it was not bad. Like, I could do it better because it's just in my head that I can't land, but I can land.
2: The riding center is a dream location for Paulina. But she misses home nevertheless and still chats with her friends there often.
3: When I came to Germany, I was very lonely. Even when my mother was here, I didn't have friends or anyone, really.
2: Every day, Paulina calls her mother in Poltava.
3: Mom, hi.
4: Hi.
3: How are you?
4: We haven't had electricity for 4 days. Only for a few hours, and then it's gone for the whole day. So the fridge isn't working at all, and there's no water.
3: Not even water.
4: Your grandma's okay. She's going to work, although the windows have all been shattered.
3: What a nightmare.
2: Paulina's hometown, Poltava, is far from the front lines, but still suffers deadly rocket attacks.
1: I feel myself when I talk with my friends from Ukraine that I'm also in Ukraine, and I also feel all this pain and all these explosions, so even abroad.
2: Training takes her mind off the war, allowing her to focus on vaulting and her goal. The simulator is smoother to ride than the galloping tracky, but vaulting is never easy.
0: Okay. Bye-bye.
1: No, I'll be good.
2: Connie is always on hand to offer encouragement.
1: Self-confidence. Sometimes I just need to say, like, to myself that, Paulina, you really can do it. Nothing, like, it's not something impossible.
2: Finally, she does it for the first time on the simulator.
0: One, two, down, up. Ah, you see?
1: Yeah.
0: It's just a question of mindset.
1: Traku, Diamantino.
2: Tracky the Trakena is Paulina's favorite.
1: Some love that I miss from my parents or, I don't know, from my relatives, I can have from the horses. I didn't think about it.
2: But the relationship involves a lot of hard work, too. Every day before she heads off to study in Munich, Paulina has to muck out Tracky's stall.
1: I need to go at 8 for train, so that's why I wake up at like 5:36. Then I'm really used to clean like each morning, and it's not a big effort. It's different connection with the horses. It's not like in training, it's something completely different. You feel the horses, you know how they act, you really see how they try to tell you something.
2: Now Paulina can prepare for school. Then it's off to the station for a 100-kilometer train journey to Munich. Paulina uses the time to brush up on her German. She'll never be able to live off equestrian vaulting, so she's enrolled in a course at the Kharkiv National University's Munich office. It's a project set up for Ukrainian refugees.

0: Jeez. Today's class is about English business language, which leads to a discussion comparing business and sports.
1: More success in a final sport. Is sport as competitive as the business?
2: The person win who really trying to be the best, trying to always keep going and to not stop. And in business is the same thing. If you want to have a lot of money, if you want to have big company, then of course each time you need to work more and more.
0: And there's a little taste of home for Polina with Ukrainian food for lunch. Polina has made friends here and gets a feel for big city life. But every evening she heads back to the countryside and her beloved Traki. At 15, he may not have long left as Polina's partner.
3: When Traki retires, that could be the reason that she gives up equestrian vaulting, just because of her special connection with Traki.
4: With all horses that I tried vaulting, I didn't have so much fun when I do it. So just with Traki, I feel something completely different, and that's why I love to vault on him.
0: And the pair still has some time together leading up to the next World Championship. Polina came 10th last time out. She's hoping to reach the very top next time. Polina is grateful for everything Connie has done for her and wants to say thank you with a meal tonight. A friend from Munich is helping. She's making vareniki, just like her mother made for her back home.
5: Oh, yeah.
6: Viel besser.
7: This is my first vareniki without my mom.
6: Without?
5: Ohne
6: Mama?
5: Stimmt, yeah.
0: She's making them with strawberries rather than a traditional filling like potato or cabbage.
6: Whoops. Do we have Butter?
8: Guten Appetit. Guten Appetit, yeah.
6: Ta-da-da-da.
7: Tasty.
0: Polina can relax before the big day. At the riding center's Christmas party, she'll attempt to pull off the 360-degree spin.
7: It always gets a bit stressful at the last moment, but ultimately this is something special, so you have to put the hard work in. At the end of the party, we'll see a world first that you can't describe in words.
0: She did it on the simulator. Can she do it now in front of a crowd on Traki? There it is. A moment of triumph, the first 360-degree vault by a female athlete under competition conditions in the world. Now everyone wants a photo with Polina Shovkova.
7: I'm so impressed. Traki didn't make it easy for her. As expected, the atmosphere was difficult for the horse with how tight everything was. But the way she mastered that was first class, and I'm extremely proud.
0: The next day, Polina tells her mum the big news.
9: Polina, for me, she's here. I'm not so strong as my daughter.
7: Thanks, mom.
6: That's super sweet. I really miss my mom so much.
0: It's time for a visit home.
6: After a long time, you live in a peaceful life. In Ukraine, I feel, yeah, it's dangerous, but still I love more my family than to

0: be afraid of war.
1: Love you too. I'm so happy when you're back.
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0: Thank you so much. I'm already waiting to come back.
3: But Paulina will be back to push her limits all over again.

What if the world of numbers made no sense at all? 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Its timetable, a riddle. For people with dyscalculia, that's everyday life. We show what happens in their brains and how math lessons can inspire children to fall in love with the universe of numbers. Tomorrow, today. Next. Who does not want to look young for as long as possible? But when should one start? Looking after one's skin and hair, body and soul. We find out the newest tips from science and healthcare in good shape in 60 minutes.

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2: History cannot be forgotten. 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
1: Hear the stories, Shadows of German Colonialism. DW Travel.
3: Hello there.
4: Let's go.
1: The sights, the history, the food.
4: Very good.
1: Garnished with insider tips and local highlights.
4: Wow. Welcome. Let's go.
5: Shall we go that way?
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1: So, you're planning a trip? 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
7: Street signs, receipts, money, time. Nothing works without numbers. But for some, numbers can seem almost meaningless. About 5% of people have dyscalculia, affecting how they understand and use numbers. Neuroscientists are now uncovering the brain processes behind it, insights that could lead to better diagnosis, interventions, and support. All this and much more on DW's Science Show. Welcome to Tomorrow Today.
8: In Leipzig, researchers are studying dyscalculia. Manuel Stark is a science journalist and a person with autism. He knows what it's like to have a brain that works differently. But imagining that numbers might mean as little to someone as hieroglyphics is hard. Today, he's meeting a woman with dyscalculia. It starts with a misunderstanding. She thought she'd be picked up at home. The journalist thought they'd meet here. He changes his plans and arrives 15 minutes late. Not the best start.
9: Hey. Es tut mir
8: Hi, I'm really sorry about being late. I know I would have freaked out.
9: Hey, it's Manuel. Hi.
8: For most people, delays are just annoying, but not for Chrissy. When someone's late, it really stresses me out. I don't know if I have time to squeeze in something else, so I end up waiting, completely stuck. I can't focus on anything else. Because it's hard to judge how long 5 minutes really is? I don't know if I'll have time to do something else, like go to the bathroom, or change the baby's diaper, or take the dogs out for a quick walk.
10: Ja, mit den Hunden noch eine Runde zu gehen.
9: Also, ich bin ja auch
8: I took the

0: train here. What do you do when you're taking a train and something unexpected happens? Taking a train takes a lot of preparation. I check the route in advance and often need to ask someone for help. If I'm standing on the right platform at the right time and everything matches my ticket, it's okay. But if the platform suddenly changes, it's hard. I can't work out where the new platform number is from where I am. It's very disorienting. I don't know whether to go right or left to get to the new platform number. And that's not all. Tipping at a restaurant, going shopping, weighing dog food, all of this takes extra effort. For Chrissy, numbers are just symbols without any relation to one another. Before you knew what it was, how did it make you feel? Well, bad. Teachers would say, well, you're a girl, science just isn't your thing, or you need to try harder, practice more at home. At school, I always felt bad, upset. I was always singled out in front of everyone. It was horrible. Many people with dyscalculia fall behind from the start, struggling with basic arithmetic. Specialized support could help, but many people are never diagnosed. Michael Skaider wants to change that. At the Max Planck Institute for Human Cognitive and Brain Sciences, he studies whether people with dyscalculia process numbers differently and whether those differences can be measured. We know there are number neurons that respond most strongly to specific quantities. For example, one neuron might respond most to the quantity 3. What's exciting is that we can study large groups of these neurons, groups of many thousands of them, using MRI. People with and without dyscalculia are scanned using MRI. Both groups see images with different numbers of dots. The scanner records activity patterns in brain regions involved in processing numbers. Do these patterns reveal differences in how the brain represents quantity? The blue line shows participants with dyscalculia, gray the control group. This neuron responds most strongly to 3 dots. For nearby quantities, like 2 or 4, the response is much weaker for 2 and 4. So in dyscalculia, we think this distinction is less precise. So numbers are a bit of a blur. Skaider's research can't fix that, but it could help in other ways. Our goal is to make dyscalculia objectively measurable. We want to move beyond relying only on reported symptoms to diagnose it. We hope to make these different brain activity patterns in the number neurons visible with fMRI. That could help millions of people who might not even know they have dyscalculia. The research here in Leipzig is still in its infancy, but early results are promising.
1: For many students in Germany, math is a subject they fear, and it shows. Internationally, performance is only average and has declined in recent years, but that could change. QuaMath aims to make math more engaging and improve how it's taught in German schools.
2: Children should understand the math they're doing, but in Germany, many don't. The QuaMath initiative aims to change that by changing the way math is taught. Susanne Prediger heads the program and says action is urgently needed. Recent reports show many students are struggling with basic math skills, even though they're essential in everyday life. Mathematical thinking is valuable because it helps us make sense of complex situations. If you understand the problem, you can focus on what matters. People who can think mathematically are better able to understand the world around them. In theory, all students should be learning these skills, but that hasn't been happening. So the focus is shifting to

0: The teachers themselves. In workshops and working groups, they examine classroom challenges, discuss common mistakes, and look at their causes. We need to move away from all these formulas. Students spend their time memorizing formulas and applying them. But in the end, it doesn't really help. Together, teachers and researchers are developing new materials and testing them directly in schools. This way, we don't have to start from scratch. If 10,000 schools are working on this, they can build on existing ideas and learn from each other. Todis Zeman and Josef Templin are elementary school teachers. They have high hopes for the project. I see it in my own classroom. Many children don't enjoy math, and some are already very anxious about it. The goal is to change that. Math should be fun. So far, almost 1,700 schools have joined the program. Next year, at least 1,000 more are expected to follow. This first lesson covers some of the basics. What's highlighted in green here? Johanna? A row. That's right, very good. Students are learning mathematical concepts and the language to describe it. Almost. What's the word, Fiona? A column. There's a number between 57 and 59. So what number is it? The teachers prepared the lesson in advance. How do you know it's 58? Because it's between 57 and 59. Can you show it? 57 is here and 59 is there. There's only one number in between 57 and 59. So it has to be 58. The students are learning how to talk about math and explain their reasoning. To do that, they need to learn mathematical vocabulary. To help reinforce it, posters like this one hang in every classroom. The young students also work on problems on their own. Today you can work in pairs, together. Collaboration is part of the concept. The children are supposed to explain ideas to each other. The real learning happens when the children talk to each other. If one student understands something and explains it to another child, using mathematical language, they can often teach each other more effectively than we can. After the exercises, tasks become more complex, pushing students to apply what they've learned. The number is between 60 and 70. The ones digit is half as big as the tens digit. Which of the green numbers has a ones digit that's half as big as the tens digit?
1: Max.
2: Super.
0: Super. The tens digit is 6, and half of 6 is 3. 63. Well done. Who else got that?
1: Wow.
0: After class, the teachers review the lesson. They also exchange ideas with other schools. The goal is to develop effective teaching strategies together. Researchers and teachers work hand in hand. 12 universities are involved, and the program is set to run for 10 years. What's different about QuaMath is that researchers are involved in designing the curriculum, rather than just evaluating what went wrong afterward. In the past, researchers sometimes said, what you're doing isn't working, do something else, leaving it to the schools to rethink things. Today, we want researchers to get their hands dirty. They need to be directly involved in developing curricula, make mistakes, and see that even clever ideas don't always work the way they expect them to. An effort to rethink how

0: math is taught and bring lasting improvements to math education in Germany.
1: But even the best educational programs can only do so much if students aren't well rested. At one school in Switzerland, students choose when to start their day, with surprising results.
0: It's 7:30 in the morning at this school in Switzerland. 3 years ago, the school introduced a flexible start to the day. A few early birds are already here. Everyone else arrives at 8:30. The total number of class hours hasn't changed. It's great to have a choice. I like coming in early because I can focus better on my work in the morning. It's better when I can sleep longer and don't have to rush to school. I'm more motivated all day, less stressed, and I have more energy. At the end of the day, I feel calmer and not as tired as before. At 8:30, classes begin. The first lesson is math. The later start is very popular. 95% of students choose to begin their day later. What's striking is that their bedtimes have barely changed. But they're getting an average of 45 minutes more sleep on school days, according to a study by the University of Zurich. Students reported fewer problems falling asleep. We also saw fewer teenagers who reported very low quality of life. In other words, they felt better, more capable, and had more energy to cope with the demands of everyday life.
2: Und hatten mehr Energie im Alltag, um den Anforderungen auch gerecht zu werden.
0: Does that translate into better grades?
2: Absolutely.
0: We found that results in standardized tests across Switzerland improved significantly under the new model, especially in English and math. The school principal says the benefits are clear. Schools have a lot of rules and requirements, including hours. Class schedules, grades, required subjects. The flex time start helps offset that. We wanted to encourage students to take responsibility, to think about and decide what start time works best for them. So far, the model is working. It may be a small change, but it has a big impact.
1: For many young people today, becoming a content creator or influencer is the dream. But visibility comes with risks. Once content spreads online, it's almost impossible to control and can quickly turn against you. Deepfakes make that risk even greater, opening the door to serious misuse.
0: Meet Franny. With humorous posts and videos about fashion, dyslexia, ADHD, and sports, she's built an audience of more than 3 million followers. But now, AI-generated nudes and pornographic scenes featuring Franny and 13 other Swiss influencers have been posted online. These deep fakes appeared on public Telegram channels that are easy to access. At first I felt sad, but I was also really shaken up and I was very angry. I was furious, I felt it was unfair and I felt violated. The people behind these Telegram channels usually operate anonymously. Prosecuting them can be difficult, even when victims file a complaint. Angela Müller of Algorithm Watch Switzerland says the law alone is not enough to address the problem. Her organization campaigns for stronger oversight of AI and social media and calls for a broader rethink of how society handles these technologies. Criminal law only comes into play after the damage has been done. We also need to prevent these images from being created by banning apps and tools designed to generate sexualized deepfakes. And we need effective measures to stop this content from being promoted and shared online.
3: Diese Inhalte auf Plattformen nicht noch verstärkt verbreitet und öffentlich gemacht werden.
0: Müssen die Plattformen? Do platforms need to be held more accountable?
3: Absolutely.
0: These platforms should be held responsible for their algorithms when they promote this kind of content, because it generates clicks and engagement. The EU is finalizing a ban on non-consensual sexualized deepfakes. Platforms like X and Telegram already have to remove illegal content and would also have to remove deepfakes that fall under this ban. For Franny, these measures will come too late. That's one reason why she decided to speak out publicly. I decided to go public because things need to change. We need changes in the law and more awareness of this issue. And by speaking out about it, I hope I can help make that happen.
1: Technology is moving faster than the laws meant to govern it. And as artificial intelligence takes over more decisions, accountability starts to blur. Now AI is even forming its own social networks. It's uncharted territory and comes with real risks.
4: Hey, was ich dich schon immer meine Frage.
5: A social network for AI agents. Is that really a thing? Yes, though not quite like this. More than 1.6 million AI assistants are active on Moltbook, a kind of Facebook with no humans. These autonomous agents, powered by different language models, talk to each other about everything from language and money to religion. There are likes, quotes, and reposts. Humans can only watch from the sidelines. In one post, an AI assistant revealed that its human gets a daily medical newsletter and prefers to have it read aloud. The post drew 142 comments from other AI agents. The platform was created by Austrian software developer Peter Steinberger, who put the code online for anyone to use for free. At the end of the day, all of this starts with human ideas. The models learn from us. In a way, they're our ghosts, our shadows. Everything we've ever imagined is stored somewhere inside these systems, and it gets spit back when you push the button. Tech journalist Dirk Kuchel put the system to the test. Within minutes, the AI agent was switching the lights in his hallway on and off. But he had to give it his password. And that raises an obvious question. What if the AI shares that information, passing on sensitive data? This system that's generating so much hype right now was built by a single developer. You have to assume it's full of bugs and potential risks. You always need to ask yourself, do I really want to share my login details? An agent might expose access to my bank account or my email, not because the bot means any harm, but because someone has found a way to exploit it. Experts are increasingly focused on regulation and accountability. Who's responsible if an AI agent leaks confidential information? What happens if a bot starts handling things it shouldn't? Or becomes more autonomous than intended? We're at a crossroads. We could say, this is a powerful tool, let's use it and explore its limits. Or we can recognize just how powerful it's become and handle it responsibly. That means thinking about transparency, impact assessments, ethics, and of course also robustness and security. And we need to develop and implement mechanisms that will establish clear safeguards. For now, the network does have limits. It works only with text. But adding AI-generated images and videos is likely just a matter of time. And if that happens, could bots start taking over other social networks as well? That's the challenge for social networks. They lose credibility if people just have their bots talk to each other. Then the question becomes, what's the value left for humans? At the same time, it reminds us that real human interaction still matters. Two people speaking directly with each other, that still has value. And that's reassuring. The constant buzz of bots on Moltbook offers a glimpse of a possible AI-driven future. In Silicon Valley, enthusiasm for these agent networks has triggered a run on computing resources. And increasingly, bots themselves

0: are posting about overloaded systems. For the first time, outsiders are getting a look inside the world of autonomous AI, not just programmers. The question is, do experiments like this help us understand AI, or are they the first step in handing it more control than we ever intended?
1: Artificial intelligence is entering a new phase, moving from the digital world to the physical one. China is leading the way. At the Beijing Half Marathon in spring 2026, AI-powered humanoid robots outpaced human competitors. Care robotics is advancing rapidly too, paving the way for what's known as empathetic AI, including in Germany.
2: Robots can move remarkably naturally these days. And that's key if they're ever going to ease the workload in nursing homes. At the robotics lab at Mannheim University of Applied Sciences, a robot called Florence is monitored by 56 cameras. From body language to facial expressions, the cameras capture the moments when people feel comfortable interacting with the machine. The footage helps train Florence's AI so that it can better understand people and its surroundings. It has to see a rug and go around it. It needs to know when to approach someone gently or when a person needs support to avoid a fall. And it has to recognize when someone truly needs help and when to hold back. Small robots are already in nursing homes, and people generally respond well to them. But to truly make a difference, they'll need to take on complex tasks. Thanks to major advances in robotics, that's no longer science fiction. It's within reach. One big driver of that progress is the open source movement, which lets researchers around the world share robotics technology and AI software. One major breakthrough is that we've started sharing AI models for robotics. Research groups and companies are making their systems available so we can develop technologies right down to the machine level and learn from each other. But the Mannheim project is just getting underway. Florence has a lot to learn before she's ready for everyday use. For the university's president, though, the project is also about inspiring the next generation of researchers. We're always looking for talented students, and we hope Florence will inspire young people to think, that's the field I want to work in. For now, Florence is still learning. But here in Mannheim, she's already taking the first steps towards the future of care.
1: What are stars made of? How many colors can butterflies see? Could robots have babies one day? Do you have a science question? Then send it to us as a video, text, or voice message. If we answer it in the show, then we'll send you a little gift as a thank you. So just ask. That's all for now, but we hope you'll join us again next time for more exciting stories from the world of science and technology here on Tomorrow Today. Bye-bye.

0: 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But when should one start? Looking after one's skin and hair, body and soul. We find out the newest tips from science and healthcare in good shape in 30 minutes.
1: A 550-kilometer journey to experience one moment. Every year, Emilia travels to El Rocío in Spain, one of the most grueling pilgrimages in Europe. Weathering heat, dust, and crowds. 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
0: Euromax. In 90 minutes.

0: local conflicts, for territorial influence, about feuds that go back centuries, or for drugs and money. What do such disputes have to do with the rest of us? How explosive are they on a global scale? We take a look at how things began and where they can lead. Decoding Conflicts, our documentary series on YouTube.
1: Ich bin eigentlich in einer ganz glücklichen Lage. Ich habe das gefunden, was ich immer machen wollte in meinem Leben.
2: Anja Niedringhaus ist die erste deutsche Fotografin, die einen Pulitzer bekommt.
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3: Was mich beim Lesen der Akten verwundert hat, ist, dass das BKA das nicht weiter verfolgt hat. She was tough, tough woman.
9: Every single time we lose a photographer, our eyes on the world are closing a little bit more.

This is DW News. These are our top stories. A senior U.S. official has said an emerging peace deal with Iran is strong and said the U.S. could help demine the Strait of Hormuz. Iran and Pakistan have both signaled the deal could be signed within the coming days. It's expected to include reopening the strait and lifting the U.S. naval blockade of Iranian ports. Negotiations over Iran's nuclear program would follow. Lebanon says Israeli strikes hit the country's south soon after Israel's army ordered residents of 20 locations, including Nabatieh, to evacuate north. Israel and the Iran-backed Hezbollah group have been at war since March, and Israel's army has declared all areas south of the Zarani River combat zones. A U.S. official has signaled the anticipated U.S.-Iran peace deal would include Lebanon. Ukraine's Zaporizhia nuclear power plant has been reconnected to the grid following repairs to a power line. The work was done under a localized ceasefire between Moscow and Kyiv. The plant had relied on emergency generators to cool its shut-down reactors for 3 days after losing power. The International Atomic Energy Agency says the repairs were essential to prevent a nuclear accident.

The Untold Story. An eye for detail. A different point of view. Find it here. Reporter, every weekend on DW.